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Welcome to episode 3 of our series on epistemology. And I want to just refresh everybody. Epistemology is the study of knowledge and how we know things. And again, I'm going to keep saying this every episode. Basically, this sounds a little boring or abstract or something, but it's really something that we do 24/7. We think about stuff and we think, oh, I know this thing. Well, what do you mean by that? And how do you know? It's not just a goofy middle schooler question. How do you know what you know? It's kind of all the topics that we've covered on this show, it really is one of the most rooty roots of everything, which is how do you think at a very basic level about knowledge and beliefs? So we're tracing over a lot of the stuff that we've talked about on previous series, like the Enlightenment, the Reformation, the rise of secularism in the West, but we're doing it from an epistemological perspective because we're trying to look at specifically how over the course of Western history, our epistemology, the way we think about knowledge, has changed. And actually what I said on the first episode was that one of the most probably significant ways, I would say, that the modern era is distinguished from previous eras is its different epistemology. So what happened with that? Quick review of the last two episodes. We talked about how René Descartes, the famous French philosopher, he was trying to solve a problem of skepticism in philosophy, and the result was that he ended up making knowledge into this kind of subjective thing. That's where the I think, therefore I am comes from. And it ended up influencing how all the thinkers of his time and then of our time thought about knowledge. Then the next episode, we talked about Martin Luther, because I said there's also a religious element to this in which the Reformation actually played a huge part in a change in our religious epistemology. So you could say Descartes changed our secular, philosophical, or scientific epistemology, and Luther changed our religious epistemology. And in both cases, I talked about how they started with doubt and anxiety. They wanted to achieve certainty, and they relied on an infallible method. For Luther, it's the Bible. For Descartes, it's reason. And so what happens as a result of this? Well, the Enlightenment, basically, modernity and secularism. So all of those things together, which we've covered many times. But these two are parallel figures, Descartes and Luther.

in that they frame everything that's going on with what comes next with secularized Europe. And so the Enlightenment is our next stop, not just because it comes next chronologically, 1700s, but because the Enlightenment's philosophies and its total way of viewing the world end up being influential on the entirety of modernity and Western civilization that follows. And so you may have heard this term, the Enlightenment. It kind of starts, it starts in Europe, obviously, in the 1700s. And you may associate the Enlightenment in your mind with technological progress or the scientific revolution or the birth of things like the modern day idea of republican democracy or whatever, very different than the Greek idea, or the rise of the secular nation states or the founding of America. Like, all of these things come out of the Enlightenment. But what I think it's important for you to realize as we pull the roots up of this is what's going on at the fundamental level of the Enlightenment, because there's all these external things that happen. New countries are founded like crazy, new discoveries, science, blah, blah. But what's motivating all of that? And what I would argue is that what's motivating the Enlightenment is an attempt to make a new religion. Because Europe and European culture, and by extension the Americas and the New World and everywhere that the New World or the Old World guys colonized, needs a new worldview. Because the Reformation, we talked about this last week, basically destroys a shared religion for Europe. So there is no more shared religion in the West. But so they need something to kind of fill that void of religion in Europe. And part of this is epistemology, a huge part of it. How do you know what you know? And you need to answer that question for science as well as religion and for philosophy. So we're going to go through today some of the major elements of the Enlightenment. We're going to talk about some of the figures in the Enlightenment, but we're going to mainly look at their epistemological concerns and their epistemological roots. What are they concerned with? And it's going to turn out that the Enlightenment has a variety of biases built into it, because you probably got some kind of grade school narrative about the Enlightenment and the scientific revolution, which is that religion at the time, medieval religion and all this stuff, was very biased and authoritarian, and they persecuted people who tried to do science and yada yada, all that's very overblown. And that the Enlightenment and the scientific revolution was an attempt to make a new neutral thing. We're going to have a neutral worldview that everyone can agree on, regardless of their religion. And what we're going to explore today is really how neutral is it? How neutral is it? And I'm going to show you that it actually has a variety of very specific biases, and those biases inform its epistemology. So quick reminder before we get into it, if you're listening to this episode on YouTube or Spotify or any of these other platforms and you're not listening to it on Substack, you're actually missing a third of the Roots of Everything episodes. The rest are all on Substack, zacharyporku.substack.com. You can check the link in the description. And there's more. There's more content. If you are on Substack, hi, welcome. I see you in the live chat. Okay, so Descartes and Luther. Again, this is where we start. Both the Enlightenment and the Reformation have a transition from how they treat authority. So before, in the ancient medieval world, in Christendom, East and West, in paganism, there's this sense that authority is something to be trusted. You trust authority. And that could be the pagan philosophers, that could be the church, obviously the church, the saints, Holy Scripture, etc. There's all kinds of authorities, and medieval people, they love authority because authority is how you know something is true. That's part of your epistemology. So you could say their epistemology was an epistemology based in authorities. And that shifted into modernity from authority to the power of the individual. That's, I think, the main epistemological change that we see that defines the modern era over and against the, you know, antiquity or the medieval world. And so there's this move toward autonomous reason as a way to get certainty. So autonomous reason, meaning it's just reason by itself, autonomous. It doesn't have any influence from tradition, from authority, from any of these other things, from people, other people even. It's just autonomous reason,
me by myself, use reason, achieve certainty. That's Descartes. And it's the same kind of thing with the Bible. They have the Reformation idea is that there's sort of this autonomous Bible. It's self-interpreting Bible. You just read it and you know what it says. And we talked about how that's problematic. You can listen to the last episode about that. But both of them are about achieving certainty. In the Reformation's case, it's a certainty of salvation. And both are about verifiability. So this is another word. And we're going to have a lot of little terms here. I'm going to try to explain them as we go. Verifiability. Verifiability is very important to the Enlightenment thinkers and to the scientific revolution. What does that mean? It means something can be verified. So if you and I get an argument about what the boiling point of water is, we can go verify that by boiling water and using a thermometer and checking it. It's like, don't take my word for it. That's the boiling point of water. See, there it is. You can verify my claim that water boils at 100 Celsius or 212 Fahrenheit, whatever. And we do the same thing with biblical verificationism. You might call it that. It's a lot of big words, but you see where it's like we have verifying. So we do biblical verificationism. It's where it's like, this is what Christianity says. This is what you have to do to be a Christian. And somebody goes, well, prove it to me. And you say, okay. You flip open your Bible, chapter, verse, boom, there it is. That's biblical verificationism. So it's the same thing as, actually, it's the same impulse as empirical or scientific verificationism, where you just prove something, you prove the boiling point of water using an experiment. Neither of these are about trust or authority. They don't trust anybody. You don't even trust the person talking to you. You have to show them with an experiment, with a chapter and verse number. So both of these things are dispensing with tradition and authority and trust and community knowledge in favor of individual knowledge. So there's this shift epistemologically from the group or tradition or history to just the individual. And we're going to talk more about what's kind of going on with that shift and why next episode. So all of this ushers in the Enlightenment. This is the foundation on which the Enlightenment is built. And an important character in all of this is Isaac Newton. Now, you may know Isaac Newton from, you know, the apple and gravity and all that stuff. And you may know Newton from... You may know him as the father of modern science, and like, or one of them. And what does that mean, really? Well, one of the things it means, because I want to do a whole series on the scientific revolution to get into these guys deeper, because they're not quite what you seem. I've hinted at this a lot. Newton was extremely interested in the occult. Many of them were. That's another topic. What Newton did epistemologically for what's going on with the Enlightenment is he, and I'm going to overgeneralize this, of course, as we do. But what he said was, basically, we need to stop trusting in anything except what we can generalize out of direct scientific observation. So, for example, you know, you wouldn't say, because when you trust authority and you have a moral cosmological worldview, you can say something like Aristotle said, where Aristotle goes, well, it's clear that the planets must orbit in circles, in perfect circles, because the circle is perfect and it's a perfect shape. And he was attributing this moral quality to the circle, and he was interpreting the universe typologically, or what you might say as spiritually. So he added moral value to certain geometric shapes. So a perfect circle must be how the planets orbit, because the planets are gods. The whole universe is spiritual. So in other words, he derived an idea, what in philosophy we would call from first principles. So he had first principles, meaning the ideas that you have before you do any other observation or thinking about stuff. And he says, circle is perfect. He's attributing this moral quality to the circle. Therefore, the planets must orbit in circles. And so when we observe planetary motions, we have this assumption that they're orbiting in perfect circles, and that's how we're going to construct our model for the universe. Now, he didn't derive this idea of the perfect circle from any observation. He derived it from his worldview, his pagan Greek worldview about sacred geometry and all this kind of stuff that the Greeks all just believed in and took for granted already. Now, Newton is saying, and you're probably thinking, that's dumb, because you just assumed that, you didn't prove it with an experiment. And that's because you are influenced by Newton. And Newton says, it's out of bounds
to make any kind of jumps like that at all. The only thing you can say is you measure data, and then once you've measured enough data about, let's say, planets or apples or whatever, you can generalize that data and make a hypothesis about how things work. But the hypothesis is provisional, meaning it's open to revision at any time. We don't claim to know anything. We just generalize from the data. All of these other things are out of bounds. And again, you might be thinking, yeah, that makes perfect sense for science, and it does. But here's the thing. This is all actually part of a move away from religious thinking, meaning traditional religious thinking, meaning when you adopt this idea that Newton had and many of the other scientific thinkers of his age, you get to this point where any claims about the moral nature of the universe are out of bounds. You just can't make them because you can't generalize from data to the moral nature of reality. So it automatically takes all religious thinking out of science. And you might, again, be thinking like, yeah, good, now we can get some science done. But here's the problem is that there are so many things, and we're going to get to this a little later, that cannot be proven through the scientific method. But we are all rational in believing those things. A good example is, there's a bunch of them, but is the belief in other minds, meaning how do you know that I'm my own mind, I'm not just a simulation? Like there's a worldview called solipsism, which says, I'm the only person that really exists. All the other people that I meet are just kind of illusions. They're not really minds. They're just like robots or something, like Truman Show type of thing. Obviously they were, or the Matrix or whatever, something like that. And so it's like, you can't demonstrate in a laboratory setting that I'm an actual person with a consciousness like you are. We can measure all this kind of stuff, but it could just be an appearance. This is kind of a longer conversation, but I hope you're kind of getting a sense of that. You're rational in believing, however, that there are other minds than your own. Another thing is the existence of the past. It could be that the entire universe was created 5 minutes ago with the appearances of age and everyone's memories implanted, like fake memories implanted in you. How do you demonstrate that the past isn't just a construct like that? You can't, but you're rational in believing in the past. If this is a little esoteric, it's okay. We're going to come back to it next episode. But I just kind of wanted to give you a preview of that to get you to start thinking about this idea that not everything can be proven scientifically, and that's okay, but we have to understand the limits of science. And the problem with the Enlightenment is that they think there is no limits to science. They think that just the scientific method and pure reason can just understand everything and solve every problem. And what that means is, and because it can't, this is my point, all of a sudden all this religion goes out of society and the way we view the world. And that is, in fact, a bias. So this is what I was getting at first. So the Enlightenment, you think this methodology is neutral, but it actually contains the Enlightenment's very strong bias against religion. The Enlightenment has an anti-religious bias. So I'm going to give you a quote from Isaiah Berlin in his an essay anthology, Proper Study of Mankind. He says the following. He says, the rational reorganization of society would put an end to spiritual and intellectual confusion, the reign of prejudice and superstition, blind obedience to unexamined dogmas, and the stupidities and cruelties of the oppressive regimes with which such intellectual darkness bred and promoted. So in other words, he's summarizing kind of the Enlightenment's position that prejudice, superstition, blind obedience to unexamined dogmas, stupidities and cruelties, this is the Enlightenment's picture of a world that includes religious thinking. And you may be nodding along to this because you think that religious people are so biased all the time. But I'm not going to debate that there wasn't cruelties that were a result of religion. We've talked about that extensively, actually, especially the 30 Years' War. We talked about that last week. But the thing is, the Enlightenment is not going to escape this. It has its own prejudices.
and its own superstitions and its own obedience, blind obedience to unexamined dogmas. We'll get into it, but just keep watching for this. Aloha, enjoying your channel. Hello, I assume you're writing from Hawaii. I'm just checking chat real quick. What's the ontological status of reason itself? Good question. That we're going to talk about that next week. Don't worry about it. Because how do you trust reason in the first place? You'll get to it. Okay, so the point I'm making here, I'm trying not to get too far afield. The point I'm making here is the Enlightenment does have a very strong bias, and it has specifically an anti-religious bias, and it's quite apparent. So here's another quote. This is from Charles Frankel in his Philosophies of the Enlightenment. And he says as follows, quote, "Most of the histories written during the Enlightenment were frankly pragmatic and reformist in temper, hoping to free men from slavish dependence on the past by revealing the past as a record of crime and folly." So this is another really important part of the Enlightenment, is that they are anti-past, they're anti-history, because they think the past is full of superstition and idiocy, a record of crime and folly. And that going forward, that's why they call this movement the Enlightenment. They're going to fix everything because they are enlightened. Now, there's a lot of biases here. But I want to be very clear about what's going on here, because we're gonna tear this down a little bit, because none of it's really that true. But you first have to appreciate where they're coming from. This is what you have to do, folks. You have to appreciate where people are coming from and give credit where it's due. Why are they so anti-Enlightenment? Why is the Enlightenment guys so anti-religion? Why are they so anti-past and anti-tradition and anti-authority? It's because they're reacting to the wars of religion. That Europe, you know, they spent the last 50 years murdering each other in the name of God following the Reformation. And they are all jaded and cynical about religion's place in society. That makes sense. But like I talked about last week a little bit and a lot in the first series on the rise of secularism, that's not the fault of religion in general. Humanity had religion forever up until this point, and we never quite got to here. We had Christianity for 1,000 years, and we never quite got to this point either. What changed at this time was the Reformation. The Reformation fragmenting Europe, and then the secular nation states grabbing on to, oh, we're going to make up our own religion and then persecute these other religious people because they're actually Germans or Italians or French. Like, in other words, they're people, they're other nation states that we want to oppress. And religious oppression is a tool for the secular states to do that. So that did happen. That was very bad. But that kind of thing had really never happened until now. And if you are a modern person and you had a sort of modern regular education, you probably have some generalized idea that everything up until this point in history was just wars of religion and persecutions and witch hunts and crusades and just brutality and murder, and religion had gone too far. I talked to pious religious people who think this, and they think that secularization is a good thing because basically the like 150 year period after the Reformation and a little, maybe let's say be generous and include the papal reforms onward, the like a few centuries, they think those few centuries of Western European history was the entire history of Christianity. They, in other words, they generalized the problems of that period, and that period did have a lot of problems, that is true, but they generalized that onto the entire history of Christianity and onto Christianity's entire relationship to the state, which is not fair. But it shows you that our history doesn't go back very far. We don't pull up the roots very well. How would the sacking of Constantinople rank in comparison with post-Reformation conflicts like these? And this is from Substack. Well, it's there were problems, for sure. The sacking of Constantinople is a little, I probably shouldn't answer this question in short because it deserves a longer answer. But I think I have to say that
following the schism, we start to get a lot of these problems going on between East and West. So if you want to include, if you could say, okay, that's when things start falling apart. That's the beginning of this. Now, the main comparison between these two things is that the scale of the conflict and the number of deaths was exponentially radically higher in the post-Reformation conflicts. The sacking of Constantinople was, of course, a tragedy, but by body count, like, it's not close to the 30 Years' War. I mean, this is what you have to appreciate about the post-Reformation wars in Europe. They were at a massive scale. They were the world wars until the actual world wars in the 20th century at that point in history. They were huge. Of course there was conflict. Of course there was murdering. Of course there was hypocrisy. Welcome to Earth. That just kind of always happens. There's always some tragedy. And it's horrible, obviously. Lord have mercy. But the point of tracing this historical line is that there's a massive change in how these things are conducted going into modernity. So going back a bit, the Reformation guys the Enlightenment guys are reacting to all of the post-Reformation problems. There were tons of religious abuses, but again, as I suggested on the series on the Enlightenment, there the rise of secularism and the secular state. Those were really nation-state abuses with religion as a mask. Because if we're Anglican, then we can persecute all the Catholics, but that's about enforcing British identity. Because everyone being Catholic and having the same religion is a problem for secular states that want to dominate each other. Because if everybody's Catholic, then you just have to listen to the Pope and everyone has to get along. And, well, let's just say that's not what you want if you're a secular ruler. So the problem with correcting the religion, the problem with this period, another way to put it, is that instead of correcting the religious problems or the relationship between church and state or whatever, instead the Enlightenment guys say, we're just throwing everything in the trash. Throw the whole baby out with the bathwater. We're no longer trusting tradition at all. We're no longer trusting religion. We're no longer trusting authority. We're only trusting the individual. And that's why they demand proof for everything. That's why they become highly, highly skeptical. So, and this part is a little bit of a preview, because I'm going to do a whole series on the Scientific Revolution specifically, but what you have to notice about the Enlightenment is that they are obsessed with methods. What's the big thing that comes out of the Enlightenment? The scientific method. You learned this in fourth grade. Make a hypothesis, test, gather data, you know, check the hypothesis, blah, blah, blah, blah. You know the scientific method. They designed this sort of. I mean, people were doing this already. People were always doing this. Aristotle and the boys have been doing this kind of thing forever. They've been doing it with geometry. That's how they figured out the size of the Earth, actually, and that it was a sphere, all this kind of stuff. But this method, which is not entirely remarkable, like have you ever thought about how unremarkable the scientific method it is? You ask a question and then you go check and see if it actually works that way, and then you revise your opinion based on what you did. That's just called being normal. I don't know. That's not a big deal. People always, like, this is how people do that. The scientific method guys, the Enlightenment guys, they act like nobody ever did this before 1750. Which is a weird claim, but you have to appreciate what's going on here is that it's ideological. They need this method deeply because the method is supposed to replace all other forms of knowledge. Authority knowledge, community knowledge, historical knowledge, personal knowledge, traditional knowledge, religious knowledge, aesthetic knowledge. All those things are going in the trash because they are burned out on religion and they're overreacting to it. And so they need to create a method to replace all of those things. It's a total worldview shift. This is the epistemology battle. So that's why the scientific method gets championed as like, no, this is the method. This is how you know stuff. And I mean, it's great. I like science was my first love in grade school, but obviously, you're starting to see problems with this, but mostly I want you to, and we'll talk about those problems next week, like I keep saying, but what I want you to notice is that the pushing of the scientific method as this supreme end-all method, this is how you achieve certainty about reality and no other method is valuable, that
pushing of that method is ideological in nature. It has ideological motivations, which is we're making a new worldview for Europe, and we're no longer using religion, authority, community, aesthetics, tradition, history, etc. Another way of putting this is that the scientific method was designed and promoted by people who had a very specific worldview agenda baked into this method. And the worldview agenda is one that's full of contempt for the past as something to be rejected. We're rejecting the past, and we need to be liberated from the past. So to prove this point, I'm going to quote Immanuel Kant, who you may know as one of the great German philosophers of his time. We've talked a little bit about him. We're going to talk more about him. If you want, we could do a whole series on German philosophers. I don't know how interesting that is to people. They're a little esoteric, but they're important. Everything's important. Okay, so Kant was once asked, okay, well, what is the Enlightenment? And he said, his declaration was, Enlightenment is mankind's exit from self-incurred immaturity. So this is from an article he wrote for the local newspaper in the city where he lived, where he was talking about what is the Enlightenment. And so I'm going to give you a longer quote from that article, because he wants to define. He's like, okay, well, what does immaturity mean? So this is what he says, quote, immaturity is the inability to make use of one's own understanding without the guidance of another. Self-incurred is this inability if its cause lies not in the lack of understanding, but rather in the lack of the resolution and the courage to use it without the guidance of another. Sapere aude, which is Latin for dare to think. Have the courage to use your own understanding is the motto of the Enlightenment. So, you've got to appreciate what's going on here. He's saying, he defines immaturity as not thinking for yourself. You have to do it without the guidance of another person. Now, this kind of sounds kind of weird at face value, because when you want to learn something, you want to find somebody who knows what they're talking about to help you. That's just normal. But he's actually marking this as a moral failing. Self-incurred is its inability is not in your lack of understanding, but a lack of courage. So it's a moral failing. You're afraid to think for yourself. And he says, think for yourself. This is the whole model of the Enlightenment. So what are we talking? Like, that sounds nice and like, rah, rah, go you. That's very modern. But you have to think about this. That's not really how life works. We're constantly getting guidance from people all of the time. You have to have guidance from people for like the first 20 years of your life before you're capable of doing anything. And then when, you know, anything goes wrong, it's like, I call my dad. I'm like, I don't know what's going on. You know, I'm almost 40. Like, I call my dad when something goes wrong because he knows what to do, because he's, you know, 30 years older than me or whatever. However much older he is. Or I have a problem with my computer. My computer is exploding. I try everything. I call my brother. He works in IT. What is going wrong with my computer? It's not about courage. That's just normal. But here, he's made it a moral problem. This is a moral issue. You are weak if you're not being a radical individual. So, like, the whole trust and love thing is gone. Notice that that's absent. Why do I go to my dad or my brother or my friend or my wife whenever? Like, I don't know what to do with this. I'm having trouble. And I think to myself, who can I ask to help me with this? And why do I do that? Because these are people, not just people who are knowledgeable. Because people who are knowledgeable, but you don't know who they are, it's like, that could be helpful sometimes. Strangers on the internet, Reddit, you know, GitHub has saved me many times. But like, these are people I love and I trust. My wife, my father, my brother, my friends. These are family. So this is called an epistemology of love. So here's a good example of that. When a child thinks to herself, like my little girl, she's like, she goes to do something. She's like, oh no, Papa said no. So I'm not going to touch that. It's like, she knows she's not supposed to touch this. Or she, and when she gets a little older, she's going to know something because I told her that.
She's like, well, she asked me some question about the world and I give her an answer. And she goes, okay, now she knows that. What does she know? What's the basis on what she justifies that belief? Love. It's an epistemology of love. You trust your parents. You believe your parents because you're four. Your epistemology is based on love. It's not based on knowledge. It's not based on individualism. It's not based on any of all these other things. That's a very normal. That's a normal way people live and exist. So all of that on Kant's view is immaturity. And I, yes, I'm giving a child example, but I'm sure you have people you love and trust. And you think, man, so-and-so said that, like, I trust that person. I know that person. I love that person. That person loves me. So that's where I'm going to hang my trust. So your epistemology is based on relationships and love. That's completely different. You're immature if you do that, according to Kant. So why, again, why this contemptuous reaction for something that is actually completely normal? And it's because they've lost, and Europe has lost trust in its authority figures. And there's no love there. So something very chilling, again, from this episode, from the series on the rise of secularism, and the series on the secular nation state, I forget which one it's in, but talking about the 30 years war, I had this quote in there where the guy was talking about how, yeah, we just spent the last 30 years murdering each other in the name of the God of love. Okay, well, that's going to make you pretty jaded and cynical about the place of love in society. I get it. There's a cause for why they have this contempt for love and religion and authority and all that kind of stuff. But the point is, so I get it, but the point is I want you to see that the Enlightenment and its movement, its change in epistemology is not neutral. It's full of contempt because the Enlightenment thinkers have a sense of loss or betrayal from the West's authority figure, which is Christianity, specifically Catholicism, and then Protestantism. So, like, there's this sense of betrayal that people have. And I'll conclude this here. Here, you can get the best picture of this with this final quote from Kant. He says, "It is so easy to be immature. If I have a book that has understanding for me, a pastor who has a conscience for me, a doctor who judges my diet for me, and so forth, surely I do not need to trouble myself. I have no need to think. If only I can pay, others will take over the tedious business for me." You hear this sarcasm, this contempt? So this gets a contempt for authority, just blanket. Now, look, not everybody is like a super genius, whatever, like Kant. But still, he knows things based on love and authority, too. We all do. That's inescapable as a human being and good and working as intended. We're going to talk about that a lot in episode 5 and 6. But do you see the contempt? Do you see the bias? Do you see that there's an ideological agenda to the Reformation? Well, not to the Reformation, yes, to that, but to the Enlightenment and to the scientific revolution. They want to change our epistemology because they're reacting to the betrayal, what they perceive to be the betrayal of religion. Religion had a big crisis. We don't trust it anymore. We're done. Baby, bathwater, everything out the window. Okay, so we're going to take a quick break. And then we're going to come back and we're going to talk a little bit more in depth about their biases and a little bit more about verifiability and so on. But again, before we jump to break, just want to remind you, because you have no idea how many times I get people who are confused about this, and I apologize if this is confusing. But if you're not listening to this show on Substack, if you're listening on Spotify or YouTube or whatever, welcome. I'm waving at you on the YouTube comments. There's a 1/3 more episodes for The Roots of Everything on Substack. There's a link in the description. There's a lot of other content. We have chats. We do all kinds of stuff. Hop on over and check it out, and I'll see you after the break.

0: How do you explain the sacraments? It's easy to say they're mysteries that we have to take on faith or on the authority of tradition, but that is not how the early Christians understood them. To them, and to all ancient people, the idea that physical objects had spiritual power was very intuitive, whereas modern people tend to find this difficult, bizarre, or even unchristian. This is because we live in an era shaped by secularism, a way of viewing the world that's incompatible with sacramental thinking. Because secular ideas are at the heart of our culture, modern people tend to think in secular ways without realizing it, even the most well-meaning of us. How then do we live in, but not be of, a secular culture? We need to understand the enchanted, sacramental way that the early Christians viewed the world, but we also need to understand secularism. What is it really? Where did it come from? And how does it influence how we think about religion? Journey to Reality, Sacramental Life in a Secular Age, breaks down these important issues in accessible, non-academic language and is an ideal introduction for young readers, catechumens, and seekers, as well as for any Orthodox Christians who want to deepen their understanding of the sacraments.
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2: Okay, so we're back. So I've laid the groundwork for you in a way that you're kind of making sense how the Enlightenment, there's a change in the epistemology that causes the Enlightenment. It starts with Martin Luther and Descartes. And it is an attempt to fill the void of religion in Europe. They need a worldview. Everybody has to have a worldview. So if we throw religion in the trash, what are we going to do? Well, we're going to build this new worldview called the Enlightenment. But is it neutral? No, nothing is neutral. You should know that by now. It's reacting to the things that happened in the High Middle Ages and the Reformation. So let's talk a little bit about this bias, this aversion to authority. Oh, quick thing in the Substack chat. Is the Protestant ahistorical mindset due to habit or similar purpose as the Enlightenment mindset? So I assume you mean modern day Protestants. They have an ahistorical mindset. You're like, church history. And they're like, what history? What? Like, the Bible fell out of the sky yesterday, and I just do what it says. And that comes from the Enlightenment. Because, well, really, it comes from the Reformation. Because notice the difference, well, the similarity between Descartes and Luther, which we talked about last time, is that both want autonomous reason or autonomous method, such as biblical verificationism, the Bible as method. And these things are fundamentally ahistorical. You don't need to study history if the Bible is self-interpreting. You just open it and you do what it says. Obviously, that's problematic. We've talked a lot about that. I talked a lot about it in my book. I'm sure many of you know these arguments. But the point is that ahistorical thing, the hatred and distrust of history, is in the Reformation and in your modern-day Protestant that you meet on the street. And it's in the Enlightenment. It becomes the whole foundation for this basis of the Enlightenment's worldview. We don't need history. We just need a method. Put your data into the method machine and the truth comes out. That's like what modern people think of as epistemology. Well, what method? What's the right way to read the Bible? Blah, blah, blah. So let's talk about this bias against authority that the Enlightenment guys have. They don't want to accept any idea or of any values simply because they've been accepted by others or handed down. Meaning there's no trust at all. Zero trust. Trust no one. That's the Enlightenment. And so any type of claim has to be proven. You can't just trust it on the basis of authority or for example, a saint. In Orthodoxy, in Catholicism, if a saint says something, we all think like, maybe I need to think about that because this person is holy. He or she, I told the story about Saint Euphemia on my Substack a while back. She was actually consulted, a woman, gasp, was consulted by bishops at an ecumenical council because she was a saint and they weren't. She was dead too. That's a funny story. Because we're, you know, do the saints really die? Not really. So that's a good story if you know that story. So anyway, the the thing about the Enlightenment bias against prejudice, well, let's call it a prejudice against prejudice, which is prejudice is something that people have about things. And you might associate that with racial prejudice or something. Just because somebody looks a certain way, we're going to judge them ahead of time. That's not the only way to be prejudiced. Prejudice really just means prejudge. We're going to talk about this more about this in next episode and the next. But a prejudgment, which can be formed on the basis of any prior knowledge, such as what an authority has told you. So the Enlightenment guys have a prejudice against prejudice. And that includes prejudices like trusting a saint. Oh, this person's holy. This person's an authority figure. This person is a great philosopher. They love Aristotle. We love Aristotle. He's a super genius. We got to quote Aristotle about everything. He's right about everything. He's not, but he's great to quote. But no, we can't do that. We're done with trusting authorities. So you can't trust knowledge that's passed down from your elders. So in all ancient cultures, you may have noticed, people just respect and listen to elders because they've been around the block. And ours, we don't. We're one of the few that don't. It's very strange. Why? Because of the Enlightenment. Because knowledge that came from old people, old is worse, new is better. This starts in the Enlightenment. Things that have been passed down forever. Because this is what happens. An old person is faithfully passing down something that has been handed down over the centuries. And then some young person says, but why? And the old person doesn't know why and says, well, I don't know, just do it because we've always done it this way. For ancient people, that's fine. They're like, yeah, sure. If it's endured this long, it must be good. It's kind of a survival of the fittest of ideas, if you want to put it that way. But for us modern people, we're just like, nope. If it's old, it's probably something stupid that people thought about uncritically. And if they don't have a reason, if you can't explain why, you're wrong. Now, obviously, that doesn't follow rationally. You guys think about this. If I can't explain something, that doesn't mean it's not true. I could just not know the reason. There is this joke. I heard this comedian, I forget who it was, and he said, my son recently asked me, where does lightning come from? And I was really disappointed because I was thinking to myself, man, if we lived in the old days, I could have told him something cool. I could have told him, man, it's Zeus up there throwing lightning bolts or something like that. And he goes, now I have to tell him the truth, which is, I don't know. Because you think he's going to say, some scientific explanation. And the reality is, we just don't know anymore. Like, the modern person on the ground doesn't know. Like, what causes lightning? And you're like vaguely thinking back to grade school and you're like, I guess so something about static electricity or I don't know. You just get told these things. So that too is passing down tradition. Are you noticing the contradiction here? But of course, because it has the science label on it, we're fine. So the problem that's usually pointed to about traditional knowledge is that, well, those people make mistakes or somebody, authority figures can be wrong about things or whatever. And that's true. The knowledge that you receive could be partial, could be incomplete, it could be flawed. It could even, le gasp, be wrong. But does that invalidate the entire way of doing traditional handing down of knowledge? Science is a tradition too. Again, you don't know stuff about atoms because you know it. You know it because somebody told you. You know it on the basis of authority. Okay, so maybe there's a particle physicist here listening to this, but you know what I mean. Most people know most things by authority. So you can't just invalidate authority. Anyway. These guys have a neurotic obsession, the Enlightenment guys, with knowledge and mistakes. If anything makes a mistake, they're like, we're done with it. That method is flawed, get rid of it, throw it all out. Because they have this mythical idea that there's such a thing as a perfect method. And once we figure out the perfect method we will understand the universe. This is the same thing that's going on with the Reformation, by the way, which is that if we figure out the perfect method of reading the Bible, the perfect biblical hermeneutic, then we will know the truth about religion. It's the same kind of thing. The method must be infallible. So let's talk about verifiability a little bit. So verifiability, which we talked at the beginning, becomes the obsession of the Enlightenment. What does this mean? This means, can you verify it? Can you verify it in a lab with an experiment? Or showing you the pages of the Bible? And this, if that is your primary worldview, that things have to be verifiable to be true or to be trustable, or you're some kind of dumb idiot who's getting duped, then that actually does something weird. It throws out a whole bunch of knowledge. So this is where we get into, well, let me start with the, before I go on, let me just say, the classical and medieval world, they were very text heavy, meaning if it was in an ancient text like Aristotle or the Bible or something, people were like, oh, must be true. Like the bias was in favor of things are true until they're proven wrong. Whereas the Enlightenment guys are like, things are wrong until we prove them true with like complete and total certainty. So another element to that, like texts, what kind of knowledge is texts? It's authority, yeah, but it's community too. So you got to think about knowledge in terms of community. There's the church community, there's your local community, there's a community of the polis, like in a Greek city-state. There's the community of historical authorities, like the community over time. So there's this whole human life that we all live in, the community of human beings, both now and across time, in which knowledge is being shared and refined all the time. And that was just normal. That was just normal people's epistemology. But the Reformation, or sorry, I keep saying the Reformation, the Enlightenment guys become obsessed with throwing all that in the trash and using method, because the individual is the only valid subject for knowledge. Only the individual knows things. The community knowledge, historical knowledge, etc., that's not valid for them. So like if you have, you know, as a family, my family knows things. I don't necessarily know everything that my family knows, but we know certain things. That's kind of a we type of thinking. And that's a valid way to know stuff. The community knows it. And as a member of the community, I know it too, even if I can't just recall it right away. So I'll say things like, oh, that's a question for my wife. That's a question for this guy. That's a question for the priest. So I'm just giving you an example of a type of knowledge that's used to be considered valid, no longer valid. Only the individual matters. So what does this lead to? Because the individual plus a method equals certainty. This leads to this dichotomy that I talked about in my book. A dichotomy is two things that are opposite to each other, left and right, Republican, Democrat, whatever. The dichotomy for epistemology that basically defines the whole of the modern era is the objective-subjective dichotomy, which comes out of the Enlightenment. So objective knowledge is the knowledge that you can demonstrate. You can prove it. It's verifiable. Boiling point of water. What version of the Bible does so-and-so say this thing? Boom. There can't be any dispute about objective knowledge. Subjective knowledge is everything else. So anything that's not objective and verifiable is subjective. And what goes in subjective? Well, you think like taste. You know, I believe that this is the best pizza or whatever. Like, oh, well, that's just taste. You can't prove that. That's subjective. Sure, I guess. But as a result of splitting knowledge into the objective and subject, the Enlightenment guys end up throwing all of these things into the subjective category. Religious knowledge, personal knowledge, aesthetic knowledge, love, relationship knowledge. Like all of these things that make life full of meaning are considered subjective. This becomes the weird problem of this era, which is that everything that you can verify and prove to each other, everything that's objective, has no meaning to it on an Enlightenment worldview. The boiling point of water doesn't have any intrinsic meaning to it. It's just It's just a fact. Where in the Bible does Jesus say XYZ thing? Like, where in the Bible? That doesn't have any meaning. What he's saying, obviously, that does. But the objective part, the lookupable part, that's just objective. Has no inherent meaning to it. But then, okay, so what about all the other things that have meaning? Love and friendship and virtue and religion and beauty and truth, all these things. Those are subjective. They give life meaning. But you can't prove any of them. You can't share them. You're forced on this enlightenment epistemology to reduce them down to, well, that's just my opinion. That's just my opinion. Meaning it's not something that I can, that's valid for everybody. You might agree with me, but that's not the same thing as it being objective, which is, whereas for ancients and medievals, they're like, oh, Aristotle said this about planets. It must be true. And we all just believe that. That means we believe authorities. But when you split knowledge into objective and subjective, you have a meaning crisis. All the things that give life meaning can't be proven in a laboratory setting according to scientific methodology. And all the things that can be proven with a scientific method don't have meaning to them. It's a problem. Because, of course, you can't demonstrate any of the objects of religious knowledge or even personal stuff like love and friendship and beauty and joy. Like, those things don't show up in the scientific method. What's the scientific method for testing whether these things exist and what's their nature? There is none. So what the Enlightenment guys kind of are forced to do is say those things kind of aren't that real, or they're just subjective. They're not the thing that we're going to base our culture on. They're not going to be part of the new worldview that we are creating with the Enlightenment to replace traditional religion in Europe. Now, all of this, you may be detecting some of the problems that are involved in these kinds of assumptions. Because, of course, I mean, even if you're a skeptic, you're sitting here thinking like, well, actually, everything kind of is subjective anyway, because people are the ones who know things. That's true. We're going to talk about that in two episodes. You might be sitting here thinking like, this subjective dichotomy doesn't describe how I think about the world. Okay, good. We'll talk about that next week. But what I want you to appreciate is that this is the way that the Enlightenment thinkers framed how knowledge works. There's objective things, there's subjective things. We don't trust anything that's not provable by pure reason or with the scientific method. And everything else goes in the trash can, slash the trash can is called subjectivity, basically. That's just like your opinion, man. So they really believed this. And that's broken down in the West since then, which we're going to talk about next week. It leads to postmodernism, all this stuff, especially when we get to the 20th century. But they thought this. And this way of thinking, this epistemology influenced the whole creation of all modern Western cultures, especially in the United States. So I want you to know this for historical purposes. You need to know where your roots come from, and you need to know why you think the things that you do. And this is why you get religious people. So here's a good example. I meet religious people all the time, very pious religious people. They really believe in God or whatever. And they say, well, I believe this, but I don't want to force my beliefs on anybody. I'm not going to insist on anything. You can believe what you want, and I'm going to believe what I want. And I really truly believe what I believe, but I don't think that, everyone else has to believe this. Now, that's a very nice sentiment, but you have to appreciate how little sense this makes, because it means you don't believe in truth. Imagine somebody saying that about science, our sacred cow. Well, I believe that the boiling point of water is 100 degrees Celsius. But you know what? I'm not going to push that on anybody. It's like, no, we lose our minds when people don't accept the consensus of the scientific community as a culture. We go a little crazy about it. We think these people are nuts. They're wackos. We have all these labels for them. But it's like, this is, I hope you're getting a sense of of this epistemology problem, which is science has kind of become this religious worldview. It informs how we see the whole world. And if you don't agree with the scientific community, you're crazy because it's objective. It's true. So if you really think something is true, you insist on it. Now, that's not the same thing as putting a gun to somebody's head and saying, convert to Christianity. That doesn't do anything. You all know that. That's dumb. That doesn't, you know, that, and Christians really have not done that traditionally. I know that's very over.

in fascist Europe or wherever, and Protestant Europe, let's be real. So, especially Britain. So, sorry. Example of how this epistemology grips you very deeply, meaning you meet pious religious people who refuse to insist on something that they think is true. They think it's true, but they still say, no, I'm this is subjective, ultimately. I'm not going to force my belief on anyone, as though your only options are put a gun to people's head and force them to believe what you believe, or say that it's just your opinion. Obviously, those aren't the only choices. And it's funny, too, because people also don't, more and more now, people don't trust science, and we don't all agree on science either. It's all kind of breaking down. You know this. Excuse me. Okay. So that wraps it up for today. But right now, right this second, well, in 8 minutes from now, at 8 minutes after, we are going to do a little after party type of thing. This is a new thing that we've been doing for the show, which is I want to spend more time on your questions and more time on interacting with you guys. And so starting at 8 minutes after, whatever time zone you're in, we're going to do a after party on Substack. So we're going to post a link in the chat right now on YouTube. But you can also, if you're listening somewhere else, you can go to zacharyporku.substack.com. It should be up there on the front page. We are going to just hang out for the next 20 minutes and chat about all this kind of stuff in the comments. Anything I didn't answer in the comments, we're on Substack or on YouTube, we're going to get into pretty much right now. So we're going to take a little break, like 6-7 minutes, and then I will see you over there. It's free. Just come hang out. We'll keep talking. And I think it'll be fun. We had a lot of fun last week. A lot of interesting things came up. And I'm sure they will again now. Okay, so thanks for joining me. This has been great. Hopefully I'll see you in a few minutes over on Substack and the after party. And as always, this has been a listener and viewer supported presentation of Ancient Faith Radio. And I will see you on the other side.

Orthodox Christianity for today's world. You are listening to Ancient Faith Radio. Are you looking to deepen your understanding of Orthodox worship? 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Orthodox Worship, A Living Continuity with the Synagogue, the Temple, and the Early Church is a cherished book that has guided seekers for years. Now, this updated edition makes this timeless resource more accessible than ever. 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

Transforming Our Lives in Christ. Meditations, sermons, classes, and lectures from St. Spyridon Greek Orthodox Church in Loveland, Colorado. Father Evan Armitas is priest at St. Spyridon's and the host of the live call-in program, Orthodoxy Live. Here he is with today's lesson.

0: Morning. Nice to see you all. Today, as we get started, we are in chapter 20 of Luke's gospel, and this is the second day of Great Lent, yesterday being Clean Monday. And so I hope that all of you had a good start to the Lenten journey. As I mentioned in my homily last night at Compline, already I've received emails of people who are despondent and have given up in one day. And that's part of it. You recognize that whatever spiritual plans you've made, you often find that very quickly you will stumble and fall. But the hope is that you don't become discouraged, but rather that you just stand up and try again. And in addition to those types of emails, of course, traditionally this time of year, I get lots of emails about very specific questions related to, well, could I adjust the fast this way? And what about, you know, saying my prayers with this rule and such? And as I've said many times, make a plan, whatever it is, and attempt as best you can to follow it. And when you get to the midpoint of Lent, readjust if you need to. The goal is always progress, right? It's not perfection. And our hope is that we can renew our relationship with Christ, that we can address maybe what's obvious in our spiritual lives that has not been addressed, like perhaps we're really just full of anger or hatred or lust or greed or gluttony. Those are obvious. But perhaps too, as we strip those obvious sins away, maybe we find some of the other more subtle, hidden things as well. Keep in mind that the practice of one virtue is the practice of all virtues. If you can practice one, if you can be merciful, if you can be grateful, if you can be generous, if you can be forgiving, if you can do one virtue, other virtues come. The opposite's true. You know, if you're really attached to one sin, you can perform them all. And we don't necessarily in the church classify sins. We don't say, well, you know, murder, don't do that one. But, you know, being deceitful is, you know, not so bad. We know that you can be petty and find yourself separated from God. You can be a murderer and repent and find yourself to be of the greatest of saints. So be careful that when you are approaching this, you don't get yourself ahead of your skis and, you know, pick something simple and just try to do it as best you can. And lastly, don't trust in yourself. Trust in God. Okay. With that, of course, the season of services began last night. We should say really Sunday evening. So we have Compline on Monday nights at 5:00. Probably my favorite Lenten service. So come. Tomorrow night we have liturgy. Pre-sanctified liturgy. Does anybody know, not understand what that means, pre-sanctified? You don't understand. Okay. I'll explain that in just a moment. And then on Fridays, we'll have Agathis. This Friday's Agathis is in the morning. And then on the first Saturday of Lent, we hold a liturgy for the reposed. It's called the Saturday of Souls. So pre-sanctified liturgy, you may have noticed that during the week in Lent, we typically read from the Old Testament. Has anybody noticed that yet? And then on the weekends, we read from the Gospels. We also, during Lent, on the weekend, the fast lightens a little bit. There's wine and oil. We celebrate with bells and we wear bright colors on Sundays because it's Sunday. It's the day of the resurrection. The mentality of the church has always been that during the week, we not only are keeping the fast, but there's a somberness to it. And so we do not celebrate the divine liturgy during the week, during Lent, except for two exceptions. The Feast of the Annunciation, it's a great feast of the church on March 25th, and the Feast of the 40 Martyrs of Sevastopol, if it falls in Lent. Otherwise, we do not celebrate a liturgy during the week in Lent. And you are going to say to me, but Father Evan, you just said pre-sanctified liturgy. Well, it's not a liturgy proper. There is no calling down of the Holy Spirit upon the gifts. So the gifts are pre-sanctified. How does that happen? On Sunday, this past Sunday, when I prepared the bread, or the lamb as it's called, on the paten, I prepared a second lamb. The first we received on Sunday. We all receive the Eucharist that we're here, and the rest, the remains of that Eucharist, are consumed by the priest or the deacons at the conclusion of the liturgy. There's a service that takes place at the back of the altar. Most of the faithful never see that service. Those who've served in the altar, like Daryl, you've seen that service hundreds of times, right? So the gifts are brought, the Eucharist, to the side table after the liturgy, and we consume them. And special prayers are read during that. So the second lamb, during the liturgy, we called the Holy Spirit down upon the gifts, and it was sanctified by the descent of the Holy Spirit. And we take the lamb, and we tincture it in the blood, and then it's placed in a special receptacle called an artophorion. Artophorion, which just is a very fancy word of saying something that holds the bread of Christ, the body of Christ, right? And that's left, if you will, on the altar usually, sometimes on the side table. Then on pre-sanctified liturgy tomorrow night, there will be prayers, psalms, and hymns. And then we'll simply prepare that pre-sanctified lamb for distribution to the faithful. Now, why is it offered in the middle of the week? Because it's hard to get through Lent. And we need the bread of life. We need Christ to sustain us. And so it's like, you know, if you were swimming across the ocean, it's as if we put a little buoy out in the middle of that ocean, said, rest here, and then keep going, right? And we even call the Lent the ocean of the fast, right?
1: But the service itself is a bit more rigorous than a Sunday. Seems like more prostrations and all.
0: Well, the prostration itself, which accompanies our prayer life throughout the year, is upped in Lent, but all of our spiritual disciplines are, you know, the reading of scripture. There's more to read in Lent. The prayers, the services, alms, right? Pretty much any spiritual discipline you can think of in the church, we say, all right, it's more. I likened it recently to an athlete. Before their season, they have camp. And every athlete will tell you, it's miserable. You know, they practice twice a day, they have meetings, they're lifting. It's not sustainable, right? So even my daughter recently said, because they're in their spring season, she said, her first collegiate season, she said, during the season, we lift, but the trainers specifically say we cannot lift to exhaustion nor increase our weight load. So they just lift for conditioning. Now, each week, they have to show a measurable gain in the amount that they lift, even while they're practicing. And she's like, it's exhausting. Now, what happens is after that, you pull that back, but you retain a level of agility and strength and ability you didn't have before. That's what happens in Lent.
1: Spring training.
0: Yeah. So the church is saying, let's intensify your spiritual life so that as you come out, you're at a level that you weren't before. Now, some people say, I went into Lent and I'm worse. You know, some people see that. I don't know that you're worse. I think it's just that you realize how bad you've been, right? And how flabby you are spiritually, right? You come to terms with it. So, yeah, there are more prostrations for sure in that service than you would see in a typical liturgy. The Sunday before Lent is known as Forgiveness Sunday. And so we note that not only do we ask forgiveness from God, but from one another. And I mentioned in the Forgiveness Vespers that, you know, a lot of times we had like 8 people come for the first time to an Orthodox service at Forgiveness Vespers. And I was like, uh-huh. It's not exactly where I would have started, you know, come to Forgiveness Vespers. Now you're going to line up with 200 people you don't know, and you're going to ask them for forgiveness. But actually, there's a purpose to that. If I can ask someone I don't know for forgiveness, that's an opportunity to practice asking someone I do know. Because it's a lot harder to ask someone you really know well and have hurt for forgiveness than it is a stranger. Like, you know, if I don't know, you know, and this is Mason, but if I didn't know you and I just, oh, sorry about that, that's easy. But if we've lived together for 26 years and there's deep hurts there, for me to swallow that terrible thing called pride, it's harder. So just to practice. Now, because we live in a modern era, we have cell phones, we have email, I get the same thing. And it's just another way that people now are trying to participate in that. So it's okay. It's okay. And what's our response to the request? Forgive me? It's usually perfunctory. Oh, I forgive you. Right?
1: Sure. Yeah, sure.
0: Yeah, yes. Yeah. No problem. Stop. I mentioned this last night. My dear friend, Father Tom, wrote me a beautiful text asking for forgiveness. And there's nothing in my heart against him, but it tenderized me. You know, it just softened me for a moment. I went, yeah, forgiveness. And then I can be free. Yeah. Okay. Should we get to our Bible study? We are, as I said, in chapter 20, verses 20 through 26 is the section that we're covering. And this particular section comes in the midst of, you could say, a larger section. So if you weren't using your study Bible or an Orthodox study Bible, a lot of commentary comes that says, well, from verse 20 to verse 47, that's one large section. For the purposes of keeping our head straight, we divided it into three, and that's what most study Bibles do. So the first one is a test over who to pay taxes to. That's from 20 to 26. The next is going to be a test over the concept of the resurrection from 27 right to 40. Then this sort of question or controversy over who is the Son of David and the Son of God, 41 through 44, and then finally a warning that Christ will offer. Now, who are Jesus's opponents in this section? The usual suspects, right? Pharisees. Well, now, what's interesting, you're right, Sadducees is right, but the first time that Luke mentions the Sadducees in all of his gospel is here. They're not mentioned before. They all of a sudden appear on the scene in this section. Who else? The scribes and the lawyers, and then their lackeys, whoever they may be, right? Those are the opponents. So here we go. All right, so this first, Daniel, you're right close by. Would you read from verse 20 to 20 for us?
2: So they watched him and sent spies who pretended to be righteous that they might seize on his words in order to deliver him to the power and the authority of the governor. Then they asked him, saying, "Teacher, we know that you say and teach rightly, and you do not show personal favoritism, but teach the way of God in truth. Is it lawful for us to pay taxes to Caesar or not?" But he perceived their craftiness and said to them, "Why do you test me? Show me a denarius. Whose image and inscription does it have?" They answered and said, "Caesar's." And he said to them, "Render therefore to Caesar the things that are Caesar's, and to God the things that are God's." But they could not catch him in his words in the presence of the people, and they marveled at his answer and kept silent. And asked him, saying, "Is that it?"
0: Yeah, stop there. Okay. That's a first for them. They were rendered silent, huh? You know, what's always beautiful as you're hearing the text and you look at it in the original, there are turns of phrases that don't get translated, let's say, directly into English, but you know, often the meaning can be conveyed. And some of those phrases are such that if you are reading the scriptures, both the Old Testament, now the New, you notice very quickly that phrase being used by the Lord is referencing back to something in the Old Testament, and he's using a turn of phrase that would have been recognized, you know, right away. Again, in English, it doesn't work quite that way. But probably a passage of scripture that we're familiar with. You know, if we've read the Bible much, this little story of, you know, who should I be paying taxes? You know, it's a story we kind of all know. And Jesus's retort, his answer is kind of like, "Ooh, that's a good one." Right? We know this one, right? But let's kind of get through this verse by verse and see if we can mine the passage to a greater degree. The first thing that we will say is that we are going to have a set of characters in this passage mentioned earlier, the Sadducees, that Luke is mentioning for the first time, okay? Now, most of us have a picture of Israel and its movements and religious movements, even political, theological movements, that is completely naive, right? In the sense of, is Israel united in the way that it thinks about God and in its practice of faith and religion? Not at all. There's various groups. Some of the groups that existed at the time of Christ, we don't hear about in Scripture, but we find out later through historians, had pretty significant influence on their day. So one of those groups that maybe some of us might be familiar with is a group called the Essenes, right? Even arguments have been made that, well, St. John the Baptist was probably part of that group. The church doesn't weigh in and say, well, that's just ridiculous or not. But it does recognize, and it always has recognized, that Israel and its religious practice and thought is not simple. There's complexity. There's nuance to these groups. And these groups didn't necessarily get along. The Sadducees and the Pharisees are not friends. And we see, as Luke continues his narrative, not just here, but when we get into Acts, those two groups are at each other's throats. And Paul, what group was Paul part of?
3: The Pharisees.
0: Remember when he goes on trial, what he does? He uses this interplay and war of words between the Sadducees and the Pharisees to get himself out of the noose, right? Because he perceives, remember, in the crowd that there are Pharisees and Sadducees, and so he utilizes that when he's before the authorities to get himself out of sort of the noose. There were zealots, right? There are a number of groups. Now, the Sadducees themselves, what happens to them? Well, at the destruction of the temple, they kind of just exit the stage. Historically, they don't continue after that. Do the Pharisees? Yeah, very much so. And eventually, within, now let's say just Jewish thought, the Pharisees end up winning out. And it's the Pharisees who eventually will recraft Judaism eventually into what it is today, which in no way is what it was at the time of Christ. So a modern Jewish way of thinking and practice does not resemble the Judaism of Christ. Now, in many ways, this is difficult and problematic because as different Christian writers are interpreting the scripture in time, they often are using what they know of Judaism from the local expression of it, right? So a lot of the, let's say, writings within the Reformation, their understanding of Jewish thought is really 15th century Judaism and not first century Judaism. And that causes some problems in how then the scriptures and the writings of Paul get interpreted. They assume, well, Paul's like the Jew that's down the block. And someone who's really done a lot recently, now he's using the scholastic work not only of modern, no, Father Stephen DeYoung has done a lot to sort of make this more apparent. But if you really look at it, the church has always had that perspective. We've never lost sight of the fact that modern Judaism is not what Judaism was in Christ's time. And, you know, there's the obvious that ancient Judaism had a sacrificial system, right? It had a priesthood. That does not exist after the fall of the temple and its destruction. So the whole Jewish ritual rites and sacrifices and liturgical calendar, if you will, where does it go? In a lot of ways, it's in the church. We have Pentecost, we have Pascha, Passover, right? And it's not as if Judaism was incorrect.
4: The church doesn't look at it that way. No, it's fulfilled in Christ.
0: So Father Stephen very, you know, forcefully says, St. Paul did not convert, right? The road to Damascus. He didn't have a conversion experience. No, he just simply realized, oh, the Messiah is Jesus. That's what he was hoping for. That's what all Jews, well, not all Jews, but most of Judaism was hoping for its deliverance through the Messiah. And he recognized, oh, it's Jesus. I had it wrong. So it's not a conversion. And then many of the arguments that Paul uses are arguments that were used in first century Judaism. It's not like he invented a bunch of things. He just carried those thoughts into, if you will, an ecosystem in which the Messiah has come. Christ has come. Lord Jesus is here. Is that helpful in a sense? And the thing is, for, you know, a long period of time, a couple hundred years, Jews and Christians were worshiping, quote unquote, you know, call them Jews and Christians just because that's the nomenclature we have, were worshiping side by side. On Saturday, you went to the synagogue and the temple, whatever, right? And then on Sunday, what did you do? You gathered for the Eucharist. And then eventually, the religious leadership within Israel said, Christians, you can't come here anymore. You have to leave. And then a polemic started. And eventually, that polemic led Israel, or the Pharisees in particular, to recraft Judaism as a polemic against Christianity. So that's just what happened eventually, right? Okay. Now, these Sadducees in particular are distinct, that this movement, this philosophical thought or theological school is different in kind of three ways. Number one, they did not hold to any of the oral traditions that the Pharisees did, only to the written books of the Torah, specifically the first five. The biggest next thing is they didn't believe that there was an immortal soul, so therefore no resurrection. If you don't have an immortal soul, you don't need a resurrection. You die and that's it. You do what you do and then you die. And so naturally they didn't believe in these sort of spiritual powers like the angelic hosts, right? They just didn't think that that was part of God's revelation. All of that is important for us to remember as we go through the next little bit, because Jesus is going to have subtle little digs against those beliefs if we're paying attention to it. Now, what we read in that first verse, so they watched him. English is a little weak there. You know, they're scrutinizing him. They're laying in wait for him. They're making notes, right? And they send spies, right? So they're doing this, and their position of hostility is such that what they want to do, even by pretending to oh yeah, Jesus and be righteous and righteous behavior, is to catch him in his words, to set a trap, to spring it, and then once they've entrapped him, what do they intend to do? To hand him over to the authority of the governor. Who's the governor? Pontius Pilate. We've heard from earlier in Luke's gospel, not necessarily a good guy. Okay? So they have a kind of a political play here. We're going to prove that this guy is in opposition to the Roman overseers, which is all rather full of hypocrisy. Because how do they feel about the political leadership? They hate them. They hate the Romans. And yet they're going to kind of do this little snaky thing of get Jesus in their hands and have that guy destroy him for them. So that's kind of going on, right? So then in verse 21, then they asked him saying, teacher, we know that you teach rightly, right? It's you know, and you do not show personal favoritism, but teach the way of God in truth. I mean, right? I mean, we should know that, like, you know, gag like that. Now, if you haven't been following Luke's gospel, you might be like, oh, these are really, look at how pious and, you know, respectful. And no, I mean, it's like we've all been around someone who's done that. Mike, did you?
5: I was just going to say, it's like the type of language that really tries to appeal to one's ego.
0: Yeah.
5: You know, like, oh, yeah, you're right.
0: Yeah,
5: you know, let me tell you.
0: Yeah, and so the preposterous nature of that is that, of course, as we understand who Jesus is, You know, Jesus is the God of the universe, the God of gods, right? King of kings, Lord of lords, right? All that language from the Old Testament. And then what does the God of gods, the Lord of lords do? He leaves all of his power and authority and position and dominion, and he's born in a cave. To any Roman, to any Greek, that's not what a God does, right? So that's why later when Paul says, you know, the cross is foolishness to the Greek, because the Greek's like, Zeus doesn't do that. None of our gods would do that, right? They are mighty, and they push everybody around and do whatever they want. And so he's born in a cave. And then what? He's an infant who needs his mama to change him, to feed him, to clothe him. God, what are you talking about? Right? So that's, again, why a lot of times in the icons of Jesus as a babe, the church is trying to deal with this in a, let's say, in an artistic form of showing in his face, he's still the God of the universe, but he's in swaddling clothes. He's still fully God, but somehow he's emptied himself of all that power and prestige and dominion and worship and place and authority. It's like it's all, he's given all up. Kenosis is the Greek word, self-emptied. Only he could do it because, you know, you can't take God's power from him. He gives it away. And so then when they come to him and they say, teacher, you know, they're this flattery, like, what are you, you're talking to a to the God of the universe who's like, I'm going to get blisters on my feet. Like, what are you going to say that's going to sort of like get me to be like, oh, yeah, right. You know, it's really a silly statement. So then what happens is they spring the trap. Then they asked him saying, teacher. Oh, no, I'm sorry. Verse 22, the trap. Is it lawful for us to pay taxes to Caesar or not? Now, what's really interesting here is that Luke shares with us a question that was hotly debated. Like, what's one of the big debates of today? I don't...
5: Pay taxes.
0: Still a big debate. Fair enough. Nothing new. But like, what's a modern thing that Americans are really...
6: He mentioned AI.
0: All right, so AI's... You know, something scary, whatever, for, against, you know, might get hotly debated. Immigration, another one. Cryptocurrency, okay. Abortion. What do people, what, huh? Transgenderism, right? The trans surgery. Okay. Now, what do people get violent about in arguing? All of it. Yeah. Yeah. I mean, go to Europe and go to a soccer match. They got barbed wire up, separating the fans. You know what I mean? It's like you can get killed or trampled, right? Just because you guys are for, I don't know, Tottenham. Someone else is for Arsenal. It's like, is right? And we went to England. It was very interesting. And a friend of ours represents the Premier League here in the U.S., so he got his tickets to go see a match. Incredible. But they have more police walking to the stadium than I'd ever seen anywhere. It's like cordoned off. They've got police in horses. They've got them out with the riot gear. They've got police vans. Because these fans walk into the stadium and these fans cannot touch each other. If they do, melee. Right? They're going to tear the city down. It's bananas, right? And you're like, we're just watching soccer, right?
6: This is a game.
0: Yeah, this is like, you know, someone's going to lose and someone's going to win, but, you know, the sun's going to set and the sun's going to rise, right? So what they've asked him is one of those. Should we pay taxes to Caesar or not? This is a big thing they're debating. And so they're like, well, let's put this one in front of Jesus. And either half of us are going to agree with them or half of us are going to disagree with them. And we're going to split off his following. We're going to get the crowds of people who've liked him so much, and they're going to you know, no longer, because do any of the crowds want to pay Caesar taxes? Especially the poor. Now, what's crazier is what class are the Sadducees in? If you could use this word in that day, they were aristocrats. They were wealthy. Their pockets were full of coins. The poor people who were following Jesus, they didn't have a lot of coins in their pockets, right? And so the fact that they're asking the question is kind of like, you're in bed with this group. You got plenty of coin in your pocket. So your question itself is not, yeah, you may debate it on its surface, but inwardly, you've already made your choice. You're in bed with this group and you're enriching yourself. So you've got plenty of coins with Caesar's image in your strong boxes in your house, right? So anyway, they ask him this question, should we pay taxes to Caesar? That's a theological question because Jews, at least on the surface, would say our allegiance should only be given to God, okay? And as I've mentioned, these people asking, while on the surface, that's the right question, in truth, they're actually in line with the Romans, okay? And so then what happens? So Jesus knows what's going on, and he says to them, why are you testing me? You know, what are you after, okay? I know you're hypocrites. I know you're deceitful. So what are you really after, right? What Jesus then says is just absolute genius, and we don't recognize it as such. He says, well, show me one of the coins. So the very coin they're saying is idolatrous, you got it in your pocket. See? So show me the coin. They pull it out. He's already won the argument, right? If you were so against this idolatry, because what gets printed on the coin? Caesar's face. And Caesar was Tiberius Caesar, the divine son, the Augustus. So that coin itself was understood to be idolatry because of what Caesar claimed. And you're carrying it in your pocket. You just ask me the question. Show me the coin. And they pull it out. They're so foolish not even to say, oh, I don't have one of those coins. Like, I wouldn't care about those coins. They pull it out. Yeah, I got plenty. How many do you need? You see what I mean? We miss all that when we don't really understand the context.
7: It's, do you have a choice, though? I mean, like, as far as currency.
0: Well, you could still trade and barter. There are other ways that you could have had commerce, but really for them, the point that really Jesus is making is, even if you have a choice, you've made a choice. Your choice has been to enrich yourself, and you're telling me it's idolatry? You're carrying the coins in your pocket. Come on, right? They didn't have coins. Yeah, most people standing around there, their food was like, well, I got maybe a half a crust of bread. You know, and I've got a few glass beads that I could give you. Maybe you'd give me a skin of oil. I mean, you know what I mean? I could trade you with this chicken. But, you know, they didn't have like strong boxes full of coins, you see? You know, so it's, that's what I'm saying. It's like, it's a pretty, Larry?
8: There were Jewish coins.
0: Yeah, shekels and yeah. Yeah, there's other currencies. And of course, you know, you could have precious metals and, you know, objects of value that you could use. But yeah. What's so great about what Jesus says is this guy pulls it out like, touche, okay. So ironically, they've got these coins in their pockets, stamped with the image of a king, which to the letter of the law was blasphemy. As I said to you, stamped with Caesar, who is Tiberius Caesar, who called himself the son of the divine Augustus. And the coin, therefore, is idolatrous. And so in a sense, they're already complicit in this scheme. And so their whole thing is deceitful and hypocritical. So then what does Jesus do? So Jesus says, okay, you know, he has the coin and the inscription. He says, all right, pay to Caesar what's owed to Caesar. So in a sense, he closes the loop. This man, Caesar Augustus, is being idolatrous, blaspheming. I'm God. Okay, here's your coin back. Close the circle. And so it's a very elegant theological argument. Give to the one that is idolatrous his idolatry back. Go ahead, choke on it. You see what I mean? And so then you're clean. Just give it back to him. That's what he's saying. He's not necessarily saying, oh, yeah, you owe 10%, so, you know, give that 10% back. He's saying, he put out idolatry, you know, choke on it. Greeks have a phrase for that, you know. Like, if we have it in English too, don't we? Like, if someone puts out something that's destructive, you're like, well, then take it back and turn. And you choke on your own stuff, right? You know what I'm talking about? You guys don't know what I'm talking about. Am I missing something here? Yeah, you'll hang yourself. There you go. It's like that. Like, you know, okay, if that's what you're going to do, go ahead and do it. And the Greeks will say kalanapathis, which is good. You're going to suffer. Like, if that's what you're going to put out, it's what you're going to get back. And it's good that you suffer, because maybe then on choking on it, you realize what I'm doing is wrong. And then so what he says, if you will, to each group, its appropriate dues must be given. To the idolater, choke on your idolatry. But to God, then render what is due him. And what is due to the Lord? Everything. Right. So one of the texts that I think we could say is in view here, I'm pulling up my scriptures here, is the Psalm 23, if I go to it. And we use this psalm quite a lot in the church. Many of these verses come up again and again in the church's services. The earth is the Lord's and its fullness, the world and all who dwell therein. So really what Jesus is saying is, it's all God's. Give him your total allegiance, heart, mind, and soul. And political allegiance and idolatry, bury Caesar with it. Verse 26, but they could not catch him in his words in the presence of the people. Because remember, right, some of their motivation here is, let's separate Jesus from his followers. And if we get him to say the wrong thing, they're going to be like, ah, you're turning on us. And it doesn't work. They're astonished by this. And then they're mute. Verse 27 through verse 40. Daniel, I'll have you read again.
2: Then some of the Sadducees, who denied that there is a resurrection, came to him and asked him, saying, Teacher, Moses wrote to us that if a man's brother dies having a wife and he dies without children, his brother should take his wife and raise up offspring for his brother. Now there were seven brothers, and the first took a wife and died without children, and the second took her as wife, and he died childless. Then the third took her, and in like manner the seven also, and they left no children and died. Last of all, the woman died also. Therefore, in the resurrection, whose wife does she become? For all seven had her as wife. Jesus answered and said to them, the sons of this age marry and are given in marriage. But those who are counted worthy to attain that age and the resurrection from the dead neither marry nor are given in marriage, nor can they die any more, for they are equal to the angels and are sons of God, being sons of the resurrection. But even Moses showed in the burning bush passage that the dead are raised when he called the Lord, the God of Abraham, the God of Isaac, and the God of Jacob. For he is not the God of the dead, but of the living, for all live to him. Then some of the scribes answered and said, Teacher, you have spoken well. But after, they dared not question him anymore.
0: This particular passage of scripture is masterful, you know, in how Jesus moves through the question presented to him by the Sadducees. It's stunning. You know, just from a position of understanding scriptures and the logical use of them, it's brilliant. It's also a passage that has quite a bit of deep meaning for us as Christians today and connects to a lot of other passages of scripture. And so there's a lot to be said here and a lot to unpack. Now, the basic situation is that the Sadducees come to him and say, and they don't believe in the resurrection, there's this scenario, right? And the scenario is Alex gets married. And when he gets married, him and his wife don't have a child. He dies, but he's got a brother. And there's a loose connection here to some Old Testament passages that the responsibility of his younger brother is to then go marry his widowed wife and have a child with her. And if you will, raise up a child that redeems or carries forth his memory and his name, right? And this was something that you know, Jews practiced to a degree, not always, right? And then, of course, there are the second brother dies, then the third brother dies, the fourth, fifth, sixth, seventh. The fact that they use seven brothers shows you just to what great lengths they're going to make this scenario absurd, right? And then, of course, they say, all right, so now, you know, they're being so rigid and literal and absurd. The woman dies. And so in the resurrection, who's her husband? Obviously, this whole idea of resurrection is preposterous, right? Now, falsely, people have continued to use this passage to talk about marriage in the Christian context. So people will say, Father Evan, I've heard it said that the church believes marriage to be an eternal state. And so then they'll use this passage as an argument against. Because remember, in the marriage service, the church says, blessed is the kingdom of the Father and the Son and the Holy Spirit. So it's an event of the kingdom. So in the church, we don't have annulment. Like the Western church developed the idea of annulment, that you know, you get married, and then when you get divorced, there's this kind of theological legal trickery that basically states, well, the marriage actually never happened. And you're like, oh. So one of our parishioners got an annulment statement recently that the Catholic Church issued to the offspring of his mom and dad that said, your parents' marriage did not occur. So he brought it to me. He's like, what? You're like, yeah, that is just pastorally bananas. Like, why would you ever send that letter? Even if it's what you believe, like now you've certainly cut someone off from the embrace of the church because they're going to be like, I'm a bastard. My parents never were married. Like, I don't understand this. Right. So the church says, no. Marriage is an eternal state. And that when people divorce and remarry, the church allows such a thing on certain circumstances for pastoral reasons. In other words, it's not the same marriage service in a second marriage or a third marriage. We don't allow past a third marriage, right? But if there's pastoral reasons for a second marriage, like for example, let's say a husband and a wife are married and the wife grows sick and dies and there's several young children and the husband needs a companion in life and someone agrees to come into that home and help raise the children, is the church going to say, no? No, there's a pastoral reason. Or the marriage was abusive. And so naturally it needed to dissolve. But now there's a desire to restore, you know, health in at a relationship. Okay. Infidelity. I mean, there are reasons of the church. But so this passage should not be used under that context. This is a passage about the resurrection. Okay. Now, interestingly, this passage could be used for the church's practice of commemorating and asking for the prayers of the saints, right? Why? If you take the church's practice of asking for the saints to intercede for us, within many Western Christian circles, that is considered blasphemous and idolatry, right? But if I say to someone within that way of thinking, would you ask your wife to pray for you? Yes. The response would be yes. So why can't I ask the saint? Because they're dead.
4: What does Jesus say?
9: They're alive.
4: Right. They're alive. I'm not the God of the dead. I'm the God of the living, of Abraham, Isaac, and Jacob. Now, are Abraham, Isaac, and Jacob dead? Did they die? Did their heart stop beating? Yes, but are they dead? No, he's not the God of the dead. So this passage is a passage that the church can bring out and say, no, we do not worship a God of the dead. We worship a God of the living. And Abraham, Isaac, and Jacob, by the words of Christ, are alive, right? Now, where else do we have a scriptural passage that points this very reality out? The Transfiguration. Jesus goes up on the mountain, and who's there? Moses and Elijah. Now, Elijah had been taken up. He'd been taken up. He had not tasted death, is what that means. Now, does Elijah then become immortal? The church doesn't say that, because there's no immortality without Christ and the resurrection, right? But he's taken up. He didn't taste death. Did Moses die? Who's Jesus talking to? Moses. And who recognizes Moses? The disciples. Had they ever met Moses? Did they have a text picture? Oh, that's what Moses looks like. Ah, Moses. How did they know it was Moses? In Christ, who is the God of the living, they recognized Moses. Now, what's even more bananas, especially if you read it in the original in Luke, is what does Jesus talk to Moses about? It says it. But what's the Greek?
1: Exodus.
4: Well, who? I think Moses had something to do with an Exodus, didn't he? It was a big deal. Now, did that mean that Jesus was like, I've never seen that. What happened in the Exodus? Fill me in, Moses. No. Before Abraham was, I am. Jesus was around before the existence of the world, in the existence of the universe, God before all ages, true God of true God, begotten, not created, right? Of one essence with the Father. He's God. So Exodus, he's not talking to him about, let my people go. That's not what they're talking about. What Exodus is he talking about? His own death. Has God experienced death? No. He's the God of the living. I mean, there's some of this we can't put all in a tight little box, right? But the point here is that Jesus is talking to a dead man about his own exodus, his own death, because the God of the living has not experienced death. And so you would say, if God's consulting with Moses, then does God continue to consult with the saints? He did there. And so then we can say again, that passage of the Transfiguration puts forward a firm scriptural point that this is the God of the living. Even Moses is alive. And God consults and works with his saints. He talks to them. Now, here's a very important theological point. Burn it on your brains. Does God need to talk to Moses? Why does he then? He chooses to. His humility and his desire. In other words, here's another way of talking about praying and asking for saints to pray for you. When Jesus showed up on earth, did he need disciples? No. Could he have just done it all himself? So why didn't he? Yes, he's about relationships. He decided this is the way we're going to do it. We're going to work together as imperfect as you are. I'm going to rely on you to be participants in this salvation story. That's why when you get to the wedding of Cana in Galilee, he goes, it's not my hour. And yet he acts. He listens and decides to do things even though it's not part of his plan, because in his humility and his desire for relationship and love, he opens himself up. Now, we don't act that way, right? But through Christ, we learn to act that way, right? And so, you know, that's what's going on, okay? That's what's going on. The saints are part of the story. They're part of God's plan. They work with God. He wants them to. He's interested in what they have to say, and he acts in response to what they bring to him. Now, someone will ask the question, kind of like the seven brothers and the one wife. So how do the saints keep track of all these intercessory prayers that are given to them? I mean, have they got like a filing system? You know, is there, you know, like, how do they, you know, are they omnipresent like God? Okay, you're getting into the world of absurdity. I don't know. They got processors. I don't, you know, they got, I don't know, right? They do.
7: They have AI.
4: They have AI. It summarizes all their, right?
1: Angel intelligence.
4: Remember Bruce Almighty? Did you ever see that movie?
9: Yeah.
4: And he gets all the emails and he's just yes to all of them. Where are we time-wise? Oh, we're past. Okay, so we'll go through the verses next time. But in between now and then, as I mentioned to you, we have service tomorrow. Pre-sanctified liturgy is at 5:30. Agathist on Friday at 9:30. Divine liturgy on Saturday. And then next week, the 2nd, same thing. We'll have services Monday, Wednesday, and then Friday night, not Friday morning. But we will have Bible study on the 3rd. Hard to believe it's going to be March on Sunday. Here comes the sun.
1: Yeah. We had plenty of sun.
4: I know. We did get plenty of sun. All right. So snacks, and then for those of you who are able to stay. Okay. Thanks, everybody.
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1: In A Year in the Company of Angels, A Pilgrim on Spruce Island, author Anthony Linderman presents true tales from his long pilgrimage on the wild edge of the monastic world at St. Michael's Skeet in Alaska. 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
3: Matthew 9:9-13. At that time, as Jesus passed on from there, he saw a man called Matthew sitting at the tax office, and he said to him, "Follow me." And he rose and followed him. And as he sat at the table in the house, behold, many tax collectors and sinners came and sat down with Jesus and his disciples. And when the Pharisees saw this, they said to his disciples, "Why does your teacher eat with tax collectors and sinners?" But when Jesus heard it, he said, "Those who are well have no need of a physician, but those who are sick. Go and learn what this means. I desire mercy and not sacrifice. For I came not to call the righteous, but sinners to repentance."
4: Glory to thee, O Lord, glory to thee.
3: Here are some questions about the gospel reading. In the beginning of this gospel passage, whom does Jesus invite to follow him? Does he? Who came to sit with Jesus and his disciples? Why do you think they came? When the Pharisees noticed this, what did they do?

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1: Here is Mother Gabriella, Abbess of Holy Dormition Monastery, on the meaning of freedom.
2: Because Adam wanted to try and see how is it to live without God. And he certainly found out. So we have free will, but our freedom and true freedom is in God. There is no other freedom. And we know St. Paul says, if anything dominates you, you're a slave to it. God said to Adam and Eve, you are free, but don't touch this tree. So when freedom is not put to test, then we don't even know that we are free. So to realize that we are free, then we have to set limits to ourselves and disciplines. God wanted us to know what true freedom is. This is why he set some discipline. So when freedom is not understood in the right way, then leads us into terrible slavery. So freedom means to say no to ourselves, to our instincts, to the temptations, to the negative powers and evil powers that come over us.
3: The love of God is not taught. No one has taught us to enjoy the light or to be attached to life more than anything else. And no one has taught us to love the two people who brought us into the world and educated us. Which is all the more reason to believe that we did not learn to love God as a result of outside instruction. In the very nature of every human being has been sown the seed of the ability to love. You and I ought to welcome this seed, cultivate it carefully, nourish it attentively, and foster its growth by going to the school of God's commandments with the help of His grace. Something to think about from St. Basil the Great on Ancient Faith Radio.

0: Poverty is not always praiseworthy, but only when it represents a free choice according to the gospel commandment. Many are poor in terms of possessions and very miserly in spirit, and those people will not be saved through their poverty, but damned by their attitude of mind. Not every poor person, therefore, is worthy of praise, but only those who of their own choice put the commandment of the Lord before all the treasures of the world. Those people, the Lord says, are blessed when he proclaims, "Blessed are the poor in spirit." He does not say the poor in possessions, but those who have freely chosen poverty in spirit. What is involuntary cannot merit blessedness. Every virtue and poverty in spirit, more than any other, must be a free choice. The same argument applies to Christ. In his own nature he is rich. Everything that the Father has is his. But for your sake he became poor, so that by his poverty you might become rich. Moreover, everything that can lead us to blessedness has been experienced by the Lord first. He offers himself as an example to his disciples. Reflect on the Beatitudes, analyze them one by one, and you will realize that the theoretical teaching in them is drawn from practical experience. By St. Basil the Great on Ancient Faith Radio.
1: 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That having been said, did you know that Search the Scriptures Live is not the result of my efforts alone?

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Do not neglect the commandment of love, for through it you will become a son of God, but transgressing it you will become a son of Gehenna. Love between friends is destroyed if you envy or are the object of envy, if you cause or suffer loss, if you revile or suffer revilement, and finally, if you feed and keep suspicious thoughts against your brother. Do not be conquered by hatred, but conquer it by love. Pray God sincerely about him. Accept his excuses, or cure yourself by excusing him. Regard yourself as the cause of the trial, and resolve to endure until the cloud has passed. Pay heed to yourself, lest it be in you and not in your brother that lurks the evil that cuts you off from him. And hasten to make your peace with him, lest you forsake the commandment of love. Fear keeps the old commandments, but that love keeps the life-giving commandments of Christ. 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

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Without this thought, even a worker of miracles is far from God. 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
2: Come and study the Holy Scriptures with us as Father Stephen DeYoung teaches verse by verse on the podcast, The Whole Counsel of God. Father Stephen holds a PhD in biblical studies and is an Orthodox priest serving at Archangel Gabriel Orthodox Church in Lafayette, Louisiana.
3: So verse 8, then the Lord God planted a garden eastward in Eden, and there he put the man he formed. This is easy to gloss over. But first of all, God creates Eden, and it is in a particular place in relation to the rest of the world. Eden is not the whole world, right? Eden is a particular garden in a particular place. God creates the garden, right? In that particular place. Now, the other name for it and I don't think, that's a shame. It doesn't look like the Orthodox Study Bible, they actually used the Greek word paradise, which is literally the Greek word that's here. And I use the term Greek word kind of loosely because it's actually a loan word from Persian. And so what a paradise was it was a particular type of walled garden. It was very popular in Persia, both the old Persian and the later Persian empires. And if you want to see an example of a paradise that is still standing today, it is the Taj Mahal. Not the hotel casino, the original one, right? Which was built in the Persian style. And as we'll see in a minute here, if you actually look at an aerial photo of the Taj Mahal, everybody just thinks of the building, right? Not the garden. That's the walled garden that's behind it, right? But that's the actual paradise, is the walled garden that's behind it. You have the building that represents sort of the mountain of God. Then behind that, you have the walled garden. And in it, it's transected by four waterways that radiate out from a center point. We're going to see Eden is described exactly the same way, right? But again, the description of it as a walled garden, again, means this is a particular locale that is separated from the rest of the world. Yes, sir?
4: What does the word Eden, which I assume is Hebrew, what does it literally mean?
3: It's unclear. So there are people who theorize it's a place, it's a literal place name. I do not. that's because it literally, the Hebrews said, well, it's, they translate that way here too, a garden eastward in Eden, right? So Eden is not the name of the garden. It's the Garden of Eden because it's a garden, and that Eden is the place where it is. And so, yeah. And I promise I will not belabor this a bunch more because I've already done it enough. But you will see countless documentaries on the History Channel and Discovery Channel and other places if you're like me and feel compelled to watch horrible Bible documentaries where they try to pinpoint the exact place where this is based on this, that, and the other. And it's a waste of time. Right, and we'll see more of why as we go on, but this is literally being described as not a literal place in this world at the present time, our present, right? So Eden later on, that I mentioned the mountain of God in terms of the Taj Mahal, right? Eden is going to be mentioned as being on the mountain of God in Ezekiel. And paradise, or this garden, is the place where God dwells. And this is common imagery in terms of Moses' vision, right? This is common imagery for the ancient Near East. The ancient Near East gods lived on mountains, right? I mean, Mount Olympus being the latest example of that, right? They lived on mountains and they lived in gardens. And you can imagine why that was in the ancient Near East, right? You go and look at a rock, right? If you live in a rock, a garden on a mountain, right? A garden where it's cool sounds pretty good, right? Like if you're living in Mesopotamia. That's where gods lived. And even in tents, but we'll talk about that more when we get to the tabernacle in Exodus. And so that same imagery is being used here. So this is the place where, this garden is the place where God dwells, right? Where he's going to dwell with man. But again, because this is a garden that is not the whole world, that is a walled garden and therefore separated from the world, right? And is already a garden. What did three verses ago, what did it say was one of the reasons humanity was created? To work the ground. Well, you don't need to work the ground inside a garden that's already a cultivated garden. You have to do that outside, right? So remember we talked about the fill the earth and subdue it language, right, in Genesis 1. To continue to go out and put the world into order and fill it with life, right? With a garden being the perfect example of those two things together, right? As we said last time, swamp is full of life, no order, right? Just chaos, that makes it dangerous, right? Parking lot is, a brand new parking lot is in good order, but there's no life, right? And so the garden is the place where those two things meet. Right? It's the place where those two things meet. And so humanity is not being created to stay in the garden forever and just enjoy the nice garden. We've already been tipped off in these verses we just read. Humanity is being created to eventually, at some certain point, leave the garden and take the garden with them. To cultivate the world into a garden by cooperating with God, right? Spoilers, that's not what's going to happen. But right? But that's, right, the sort of stated intent here, right? Notice also, Adam is not created in the garden.
4: Yeah, I noticed that. I never noticed it before.
3: He's not created in paradise. He's created in the world that he's going to be sent back into and then taken and put in paradise, put in the garden, right? So he's brought into the presence of God, right? God takes him to dwell with him, which tells us that what's going on in the garden is supposed to be preparatory, right? Preparatory. There's something else coming already. So this is not God intended for humanity to live in the garden with him forever, but we blew it, and so now plan B, right? Christ and everything else, right? There. And this also means humanity isn't created perfect. It means humanity is created innocent. Humanity is created with a destiny beyond the point where he's created. So salvation is not getting back to where Adam was. It's accomplishing what Adam was created to accomplish. Let's keep going. Number 9, besides this, God caused every tree beautiful to the sight and good for food to grow from the ground. Also in the middle of the garden were the tree of life and the tree of learning the knowledge of good and evil. Okay. So it's full of trees, I think we mentioned this last time, but what's great about a tree? A tree feeds you and you don't have to kill it. Right? Even with plants that grow out of the ground, right? You gotta rip up the rutabaga if you're gonna eat it. Right? Rutabaga has to die. But with a tree, nothing has to die for you to eat fruit from a tree. So fruit trees represent nature and the world offering itself to humanity for food to sustain him. And this kind of cooperation. And then there are these two special trees that we're going to hear more about later. Right? One is the tree of life, and one is the tree of the knowledge of good and evil. Verse 10, now a river went out of Eden to water the garden, and from there it separated into four heads. The name of the first is Pishon. It circles the land of Havilah, where there is gold, and the gold of that land is good. You don't want bad gold. The carbuncle and the emerald are there as well. The name of the second river is Gihon. It circles all the land of Ethiopia. The name of the third river is Tigris. It flows over against the Assyrians. And the fourth river is Euphrates. These, by the way, are less obvious than this in the Hebrew. Right? When they translated it into Greek, from which this is translated, they nailed down a couple of them as the Tigris and Euphrates. It's pretty clear in the Hebrew that that's what they are. It's just those names don't appear. Right, in the way that they do here. But so, even just based on what's here, I know that first one we're going to have to come back to, right? Because where, what, Havilah, huh? Right? But we've got the Tigris and the Euphrates, right? They're the two rivers that frame Mesopotamia. That's why it's called Mesopotamia, the land between the rivers, right? They flow into the Persian Gulf. Right. Then we have this river that flows from Ethiopia. Meaning, what river would that be? The Nile. Right? It starts in Ethiopia and flows north up to the Nile Delta. So, before we even get into the fourth one, does anybody see an issue with trying to identify where on present-day Earth the Garden of Eden is, that the Nile, the Tigris, and the Euphrates all flow out of it?
4: Can't be
3: that. Right. It's geographically impossible. Right? Even with just those three. Now, in terms of the first one that's listed, this gets identified in a bunch of different ways. Right? And even different church fathers identify it in different ways. Right? And this is because church fathers, like everyone else, were reading the text and doing their best to figure it out. Sometimes some Orthodox folks talk about the church fathers like they were all magic oracles who, like, could just look at the biblical text and somehow mystically understand exactly what it meant in a way that we mere mortals cannot. But they're doing their best. That's why they disagree about this, because it's kind of unclear. Personally, I go with what at least a couple of church fathers say. I think it's supposed to be the Danube.
4: Danube.
3: Yes. Which likewise, and see, most of the people who don't want it to be the Danube are trying to make it fit to get you an actual geographical location. But I'm like, you can't get one from the other three. So what? Forget it. Right? Yeah.
5: You know, the Ethiopian church, don't they say Ethiopia is, you know, somewhere in that area?
3: I don't know for sure. I know that Ethiopian Jews inherited the tradition, the general tradition of Judaism, that it was where Jerusalem is. Which is actually the overriding tradition. And the tradition we find when we get to the New Testament is that, and in our own Orthodox tradition, that, and obviously that can't be literal, right? Because none of these rivers flow out of Jerusalem, right? There aren't four rivers flowing out of Jerusalem, period, right? But that's what it was taken to be. And that's the whole tradition of Jerusalem as the navel of the world, right? As the center of the world. That's why the place where Christ was crucified was called the Hill of the Skull, is because they believed Adam was buried there. It was outside of Jerusalem at the time. And so if Jerusalem was Eden, right, he's buried outside of Eden. If you go to the Church of the Holy Sepulchre and you go down below, there is a shrine of Adam at that traditional burial place. And so that becomes really well-documented Jewish tradition, right? But if you're trying to take this literally to find a geographic point, you're not going to get that from these four rivers.
6: Aren't these four rivers like the center of like basically all civilization?
3: Yes. Yeah. And so there are some people, some a little later fathers who want to identify that first one as the Indus.
6: I was just
3: for that reason.
6: That, yeah.
3: For that reason.
6: And so wouldn't that lead us to think that this is saying more about that kind of idea? Like,
3: right. Exactly. Exactly. It's not trying to give a physical location for us to go and take a pilgrimage to.
4: I would think that the ancient Near Eastern people would be aware of the Indus. I just can't see how they would be aware of the Danube.
3: Well, it depends on a couple things. But it's possible, right? But the point is, we don't even need to nail it down that precisely. But let me make another point, right? If we have four rivers flowing out of somewhere in four different directions, what would that location have to be?
4: Have to be a mountain.
3: Have to be a mountain. Right? If it's, because water flows downhill, right? So if it's in four different directions going downhill, you have to be on a mountain, right? So the idea here is that this water is coming out of paradise, coming out from the mountain of God and flowing out to water and bring life, right, to the world. Right. And so all of these rivers where civilization starts, right, are connected to God's sustenance, right, of the world of humanity. That's the core sort of idea here, right? Not for us to get GPS coordinates for the Garden of Eden, right? Which could have been given if that was the intent. Right? Could have been very specific.
6: So would the
3: Yes.
6: Okay.
3: The fountain that came up out of the ground. Right? And so remember, what were the two problems? No water, no people. So if the water is flowing out of Eden into the rest of the world, where is humanity going to go? Right? Like the same thing. Right. Yeah. And this imagery of the water, St. John is going to do all kinds of things with this. St. John's gospel is full of Genesis stuff, right? But when Christ talks about giving people water, water springing up to eternal life, when he says, "Him to whom I give to drink will have rivers of water flowing out of his belly," and you're like, that sounds like dysentery, right? he's what he's aiming at is that person will become paradise, will have paradise within them, right? God will come to dwell within them. The place where God dwells is paradise. Verse 15, then the Lord took the man he formed and put him in the garden to tend and keep it, right? So this is this first stage. Right? We'll start you out. You're going to tend the garden I planted. Right? Once you learn to do that, right, you go out. And the Lord God commanded Adam, saying, "You may eat food from every tree in the garden, but from the tree of the knowledge of good and evil, you may not eat. For on whatever day you eat from it, you shall die by death," which is a very literal kind of translation of the Hebrew. The Hebrew is sort of literally, dying you will die, It's a construction called an infinitive absolute. Or you'll die to death. Right? Famously, that's the "you shall surely die" in the King James. Right? He says, look, all of these trees, right? Doesn't say anything about the tree of life here, notice. That'll come back in chapter 3. He says, but don't eat from the tree of the knowledge of good and evil. Because in the day you do it, you'll surely die. Now, what does he not say here? He does not say, if you disobey me and eat from that tree, I will kill you. Is death presented here as a penalty? Or is it a warning? Right? Don't put the fork in the light socket, because you, the day you do that, you will surely be electrocuted. Right? I'm not threatening to electrocute the person if they disobey me. I'm telling them what the consequence will be of that action. Right? And the tree of the knowledge of good and evil, right? Every other place in Scripture where the phrase "the knowledge of good and evil" appears, right? And there are a couple. One of them is when Solomon is asked what he wants as a gift from God, he says he wants the knowledge of good and evil. That's usually recorded as he asks for wisdom. Another one is in Isaiah, in the famous prophecy about the virgin or the young woman giving birth to a child, where it says, before that child is old enough to choose the good and reject the evil, right? This will happen. Every place else where that phrase occurs, it refers to maturity, specifically mental maturity, right? It refers to what becomes, in sort of Western thought, referred to as the age of accountability, right? So, you know, you're around kids, you realize up until a certain age, they really don't understand, like, the consequences of their actions, right? They really don't understand, if I put the fork in the light socket, I will get electrocuted, right? And then there's a certain point where they, right, come to maturity and can begin to understand that, right? That's when they acquire the knowledge of good and evil. So if that's how that phrase is used in Hebrew, if that's what the Hebrew idiom means, what's going on here? Adam is being presented. He just got created, right? So he may be physically an adult male human, right? Maybe. I'm not going to get into the whole argument about whether he had a navel. I'm not going there. But, you know, he was born yesterday, right? He is not really sure. He does not know these things, right? And God is telling him, you don't need to run ahead and try and grab that maturity for yourself. When you look at Second Temple Jewish literature and you look at the church fathers, they present the tree of the knowledge of good and evil as still being in paradise. It is not evil. Nothing God created is evil. That tree is not evil. Right? The problem is Adam and his soon-to-exist wife, right, take from it before the time when they're ready. Right, before they're able to use that knowledge in a responsible way. When the devil shows up, and we'll talk more about him next time when he shows up, right? Why does he want them to do it? He wants to destroy them. Right? And so he wants to give them that knowledge before they're ready and understand how to use it. Right? This is an ongoing theme in Genesis. That knowledge, technology, the innovations of culture are not good in and of themselves, They can be used for good when a certain type of person who is properly prepared receives them and uses them that way. Or they could be incredibly destructive, right? Don't hand a five-year-old a firearm, right? Not because guns are evil, but because a five-year-old can't use one responsibly, right? It's going to hurt themselves or someone else, right? And knowledge functions the same way, right? And so this is a warning, right? Adam is here being portrayed as he'll later be listed in one of Christ's genealogies, as it so happens, as the Son of God, meaning child, right? Meaning child. He's being prepared for something, right? Verse 18, and the Lord God said, it is not good for man to be alone. I will make him a helper comparable to him. I'll continue. Also, God formed out of the ground all the wild animals of the field and all the birds of heaven and brought them to Adam to see what he would call them. Thus, whatever Adam called each living creature, that was its name. So Adam gave names to all the cattle, to all the birds of heaven, and to all the wild animals of the field. But for Adam, there was not found a helper comparable to him. Okay.
5: I wonder what ones he rejected.
3: Well, yeah. So let's talk about this. Let's talk about this. Because this is sometimes seen as in a silly way. So, and there's a couple problems here with the way we read even that first verse. Right. So it's interesting that this is the first time God has said that something isn't good. Right. Everything else he created, he looked at and he said it was good. But now he says, wait, not good for man to be alone. Right. So a problem we have here as modern readers, as people past the ideals of romantic love. Right, is that we look at this and say, oh, the problem is Adam is lonely. Right? He's there, he's all by himself, he feels sad, he's lonely. Well, what's the problem with that? He's living with God. Right? Yeah, exactly. Yeah, he doesn't miss having a woman around. There aren't any, right? Right, and he's got God. He's not alone, right? He's living with God. Okay, so that sort of psychologized, romanticized version of this, right? What does it mean that it's not good that he's alone? It's not good that he's the only human. There need to be more humans. Well, how are there going to get to be more humans? I hope I'm not breaking news to anybody. Right? In order to get more humans, you need a male human and a female human. Right? I'm canceled now. I know. That's a biological male and a biological female. Right? To produce more humans. So that's the problem. Also, another weird way, right? There's a lot of starting here and going well into chapter 3 with the snake. There's a lot of Rudyard Kipling that gets read into this too. You know, is this kind of quaint story of like, as if Adam's like looking at all the animals trying to figure out which one he should mate with. It's like, go figure. I checked out all the animals and none of them I can mate with. Duh. Right? Like, I mean, I said he was innocent like a child, but he's not an idiot, right? Like, and God certainly isn't, right? So that's not what's going on with the naming of the animals. Okay. What did we say coming out of chapter 1? Right? Setting things in order, filling them with life, right? And that humanity is going to continue these two tasks, okay? So we have this problem Well, he can't fill the world with life because he can't reproduce. Right? Can't just reproduce by budding or something, right? And now we have this thing with the naming of the animals. So one of the interesting things we found archaeologically, and we found this in Hittite ruins, are relief images of various Hittite kings sitting on a throne, holding a rod, naming animals that are walking past in front of them. Right? And this imagery was common ancient imagery to describe sort of authority, right? The king's job was to put things in order and to maintain order, right? Wild animals are the symbol of disorder, right? And chaos. So the king is there putting these wild animals in order, right? By naming them, by putting them into a taxonomy, right? He's applying order to the sort of wild parts of the world, civilizing it in our modern terms, right? That's the image. So Adam can't be fruitful and multiply and fill the earth yet, but he's getting started on the subduing it part, right? And notice God is involved. God is watching him do this, right? This is in that cooperative sense, right? So this is exercise number one about putting the world in order. Adam is carrying out, okay? And after he's done with that, now we're going to see, okay, now we need to address that other problem, right, about making more people. Verse 21, this God brought a trance upon Adam, and he slept. And he took one of his ribs and filled up the flesh in its place. Okay. Got a little more Kipling going on here. So this whole rib thing, I'm going to ruin your Sunday school. This is another episode of Father Stephen Ruins Your Sunday School. There's nothing about a rib anywhere in this story. Okay. So the image here, and what's translated as trance, it's kind of ambiguous whether Adam is alive or dead. Trance here is more like coma, maybe, or vegetative state, right? He's out. And this is so clear in the original, and even in the Greek, actually, that the church fathers often comment on this and make comparisons between Christ and the tomb and Adam, right? And then the woman and the church, and right, make those kind of... So the idea is that he's out, right? And the word that's used here, that's translated open up the side, right? And translated as rib, is actually side as in like dorsal ventral. Or sides as in halves of a building. Those are the other uses it's put to, right, in scripture. Right, so you have like the one side of the building, the other side of the building, like that are symmetrical, right, but the opposite halves. So the idea here is that Adam gets pulled in two. Right? Ripped in half. Right? Pulled apart. And then once ripped apart, God sort of fills in, right, the other half, right? In verse 22, then the Lord God built the rib he took from Adam into a woman and brought her to him. So he takes the half that, and builds that out too. So both halves get built out. And now you have man and woman, right, which in Hebrew are Ish and Isha, right? Because Isha means from man. But the idea here is he gets pulled in two, man and woman. And now, as we're going to see, the idea is that those two come back together, right? In marriage. And when they come back together, they produce new life, right? In the world. Verse Verse 23, so Adam said, this is now bone of my bones and flesh of my flesh. Like literally. Right? That part's kind of literal based on the description of what happened. She shall be called woman because she was taken out of man. For this reason, a man shall leave his father and mother and be joined to his wife, and the two shall become one flesh. So that's why this is a physical reunion. This idea of one flesh, right, is that in some sense, right, the two have been pulled apart and now come back together, right, become one flesh, become one together. And this is what Christ is going to appeal to when he gets asked about divorce. Right, because they're going to come to him and say, hey, Moses said it was okay for us to divorce our wives as long as we give them a writ of divorce. Right? And that was as opposed to abandoning them. Right? That was like Moses' point. Right? It was like you can't just abandon them and leave them in this limbo where they can't get married again or they can't do anything because they're still technically married to you. Right? And since polygamy was allowed, the man could go and do whatever, right? But the woman would be stuck in this limbo place. So Moses said, no, if you're going to divorce them, you have to give her a writ of divorce so she can move on with her life, right? And Christ says, yeah, Moses let you do that because of the hardness of your hearts, right? That was not, he says, how it was meant to be from the beginning. Right, it says the two will become one flesh. He says, what God has joined together, let no man put asunder. Right, so Christ compares divorce to that connection. These two people have come together and become one, being ripped apart again. Right, that it is an unpleasant, a horrible experience. Right. Just as a side note, how does that present divorce? It doesn't present divorce as you broke a rule, now you're going to get punished. That presents divorce as this horrible racking experience of being pulled apart.
6: Which it often is.
3: Yes, which God would like to spare us, right? That experience, right? There are consequences to that. And that's why in the Orthodox Church, unlike some other churches that I won't mention by name, when people are divorced, there's a period of quote-unquote penance. But that's a period of healing and of working through the damage that's been done. Right? And assimilating and bringing those people back into the community. Right? At which point they can then take the Eucharist again for the rest of their life. Unlike certain other church, which I won't directly name, right? Because it's a question of healing an injury, right? Not of enforcing a rule or punishing an infraction, right? And the same is true, frankly, although difficult to heal, with people who are widowed, right? That often, I've not had this experience by the grace of God. I hope I won't. The way I eat, it's very unlikely I will outlive my wife. But that experience is very much like being torn apart, right? That the idea of two people becoming one flesh is not just a nice image, but it reflects a reality in how humans are built. And that's a reality that's being described here in this imagery of the creation of humanity. In verse 25, now the two were naked, both Adam and his wife, and were not ashamed. Right. So there is no concept of shame. This is, again, an image of that innocence. Right? Little kids babies and stuff will run around naked, reach a certain age, no longer appropriate. Get you thrown out of a Circle K. No, I'm just... Right? But it becomes no longer appropriate, right? That's not because there's something evil about reaching a certain age or something about nudity that's gross or whatever, right? But there is a period of innocence again, and then you come to the knowledge of good and evil, right? You come to maturity. There is this thing that is crossed, and it's not sort of this firm line that we can pin down with this certain age, but it's a reality that we all see. So this is, again, an image of innocence for both of them, right? That they are both at sort of the beginning of this sort of journey. And unfortunately, this ends up being the setup for what happens next chapter, which probably most people know. Although, when we talk about it next week, I think we're going to find it's a little different, maybe, when we read the actual text than how it's commonly presented. It is not the just-so story about how the snake lost its legs. We'll put it that way. But we will pick up with that next week, Lord willing. So thank you, everybody.
2: 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Father Stephen's email address is wholecounsel@ancientfaith.com. That's wholecounsel@ancientfaith.com.

0: Glory to God. 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
1: Events that receive more than their share of news coverage are not my favorite topics for doing podcast or writing. Oftentimes, most events have too much said about them as it is. However, in the last couple of weeks, revelations of yet one more politician's infidelity offered one aspect that to me seemed worthy of comment, and that's the use of the Bible, the scriptures, as a means for reflecting on one's personal situation in life. It's certainly the case that the scriptures are given to us for guidance and for understanding, but that same gift to us is very easily abused. In fact, there's a very long history in Western civilization of just such abuse. The settlers who first came to America, for instance, or many of them, read their own situation into the Bible, or the Bible into their own situation, with the result that white settlers coming from Europe were seen as fulfilling the role of the Israelites in this, the Promised Land, while Native Americans were cast in the role of Canaanites. This was particularly true of those coming to America for religious reasons and seeing themselves somehow or another reenacting the pages of Scripture made some very confusing and very dangerous conclusions. It happened thus in our history that generations of Joshuas arose feeling biblically justified in what turned out to be the genocide of America's native population. Some of that biblical reading continues to echo in the popular imagination to this day. It was bad theology in the 17th century, and it is bad theology today. Stated in the most fundamental way I can think of is simply this: you are not a Bible character. Well, this past week saw a sitting governor here in the States confessing his infidelity to his wife, and yet choosing to stay in office and reflecting out loud to his cabinet members about the story of King David, drawing the obvious parallel between himself and the adulterous king. King David was, of course, guilty of adultery, and if you read carefully the biblical account, that adulterous affair actually cost him the life of a child. It's a story of great repentance and internal suffering, as well as a story of the mercy of God. But it is not a pattern story to which individuals are invited for their own comparisons. The Old Testament is authoritative scripture for Christians and has a history of interpretation by the church. Largely, that interpretation is typological in character. That is, its stories are seen as types and foreshadowings of the truth to be revealed in Christ Jesus. It's Jesus who said, "You search the scriptures, for in them you think you have eternal life, but these are they which testify of me." It's his own statement that the writings of the Old Testament point to Christ, that he himself is the meaning of the scriptures. Thus, Christ is the second Adam, and the opening chapters of Genesis are best read with that interpretive fact in mind. Had the early settlers in America read the Old Testament correctly, that is, in light of the new, they might very well have applied the story of the Promised Land, but only as the kingdom of God, to which they might have gently offered as servants of those to whom they preached. This indeed is the case when we know the story and familiar with the story of St. Herman of Alaska and the early missionary monks in that land. They came and they lived, we are told, seeing themselves as guests in someone else's home. What a very different way of reading the scriptures, to see themselves as the servants of those whose land they entered, servants of the gospel, not as those who came to drive the pagans out before them and to establish this as a Christian land. Instead, they came as the servants of the gospel, to preach the gospel, to minister to those whom they served. Very quickly, in that Russian mission to Alaska, the gospels and the services were translated into the native languages. Native Americans were trained and ordained to the priesthood, so that we have some of our earliest saints, such as St. Peter the Aleut, of native background already offering himself up as a martyr for that early fledgling church in Alaska. It's a very, very different story than the arrogance and false biblical interpretation of what had happened earlier coming from the East Coast in America. These stories in Scripture do not bless a Christian to violate the commandment, thou shalt not kill. We come to this land and we were not commanded by God. It was a great abuse to take the Scriptures as an excuse to carry out a holy war. And some years ago, I can remember the story of an Episcopal priest who abandoned his vocation with a great flourish during the course of a Sunday service. The confusing detail for many in his congregation was he described himself in the midst of his sermon, after which he took off his vestments and left the church, but that he saw himself as Jonah and his church as the sinking ship, and thus the only way to save the sinking ship was to throw Jonah overboard. Thus he was leaving the priesthood. Well, it seems not unlikely that whatever was the case, he needed to resign his position. But the story of Jonah is not about throwing priests overboard to save sinking congregations. It has a different meaning. It's better for a priest with a problem to seek help and repentance and not biblical drama. Situations like that I'm describing are simply drama as delusion. The problem with such use of biblical imagination is that it simply has no controlling story. Nothing tells us, for instance, which story to use other than our own imagination, which itself is generally a deluded part of our mind. A governor gets to play King David, and surprise, he should be forgiven and not have to resign his office. A group of white settlers get to play conquering Israelites and feel no compunction about murdering men, women, and children. A priest, in likely need of therapy, plays the role of Jonah before a crowd who has no idea that they are in a play. The gospel is not preached, souls are not saved, the Bible is simply brought into ridicule. For all of us, Scripture is relevant. However, its relevance should not come as a personal revelation that tells us which character we are within its pages. Such games seem frightfully like the games on Facebook, as in, which ancient civilization are you, or some such nonsense. You and I are not Bible characters, other than the one indicated in the New Testament. That is, we are those who have put their faith in Christ and trusted Him for their salvation. Our conversion experiences are whatever they may have been, but the Damascus Road conversion of St. Paul is not required of any but St. Paul. It's not the model story. The behavior of pilgrims, priests, and governors should be guided by the same moral teaching that applies to all Christians. There are no special circumstances that, as Bible characters, exempt us from the repentance and responsibility required of all. The words of Christ addressed to each and every one are the same. Repent, for the kingdom of heaven is at hand. If such repentance should cost us a political office or even a continent, so be it. This is the character we were meant to be. Glory to God.
0: And that was Father Stephen Freeman with Glory to God. Father Stephen is the priest at St. Anne Orthodox Church in Oak Ridge, Tennessee, and hosts the Glory to God for All Things blog site, which can be accessed from his podcast site at ancientfaithradio.com. 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
2: Here is Father Thomas Hopko of blessed memory with one of his wonderful maxims.
3: Never bring attention to yourself. Never consciously bring attention to yourself. Wherever you are, do what the other people do. And that's especially important in church. When you go to church, do what the people there are doing. It's what St. Ambrose told to St. Monica, the mother of St. Augustine, when she asked, "What should I do when I go to Rome?" He said, "When in Rome, do as the Romans do. Fast as the Romans fast. Stand as the Romans stand. Sing as the Romans sing." Listen when people talk to you. To be attentive to others is one of the greatest gifts. Keep your mind awake and pay attention when people speak to you.
2: How
4: can a man keep his heart pure? These words pose a question about the meaning of the Beatitude, Blessed are the pure in heart.

required. We do so by devoting ourselves to serving and worshiping God. We must also live in temperance, guarding against sins of excess that take our thoughts away from spiritual matters and direct them to worldly concerns. When our soul is not dominated by sinful passions, its only desire is doing the work and the will of God. Seeing God is the goal of every Orthodox Christian, for being deprived of this blessed privilege places us in a place of torment throughout eternity. Let us strive to live in a manner that will enable us to enjoy the fullness of God's glory on the last day, and to see Him as He is, for everyone who has this hope in Him purifies himself, just as He is pure. From the Orthodox Weekly Bulletin on Ancient Faith Radio.

Deeply rooted in people is the love of idle talk, that is, empty, unnecessary conversations, and it has become a beloved pastime among them. It seems we don't know and don't believe that idle talk is a sin, and a serious sin, which gives birth to a multitude of other sins: quarrels, conflicts, gossip, slander, condemnation, calumny, and the like. Indeed, all the various confusions which fill human life to overflowing, all the disturbances of the inner quiet of the soul, have as their source this same idle talk, which has crept into all of everyday life as though it were its indispensable property and requirement. If any sin or any passion knows how to clothe itself in an attractive form, it is precisely idle talk. It begins under the pretext of conversing, of discussing some business. But then we proceed imperceptibly to an altogether unnecessary, empty, and sinful conversation. Like a deeply rooted infection, this sickness does not easily submit to healing. It has penetrated all layers of social and private life. It is active in people of every age and gender, every class and social position, and has not even spared monasteries. One deeply thinking pastor, contemporary to us, writes the following on idle talk, among other things. How heedlessly, how carelessly we use our words, which should be highly valued as a great gift from God. But on the contrary, what do we least esteem, if not the spoken word? In what are we fickle, if not in the spoken word? What do we throw out every minute as though it were dirt, if not the spoken word? O Christian, value your words, be attentive to them. From Letters to a Beginner on Giving One's Life to God by Abbess Taisia on Ancient Faith Radio.

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You came into the world to save sinners. Therefore, you came to save me also. You came to find and to save him who was lost. Therefore, you came to seek me too, for I am one of the lost.

O Lord, O my God and Creator, I should have come to you as a transgressor of your law. I should have fallen at your feet, cast myself down before you, humbly begging forgiveness, pleading with you and craving your mercy. But you yourself have come to me, wretched and good-for-nothing servant that I am. My Lord has come to me, his enemy and apostate. My Master has come and has bestowed his love of mankind upon me. Listen, my soul, God has come to us. St. Tikhon of Zadonsk on Ancient Faith Radio.

St. Cyrus, a pious Christian of Alexandria, practiced as a physician, while at the same time healing many souls and bringing them to Christ. He used to say to those who came to consult him, "If you want to keep clear of illness, take care not to sin, because more often than not, illness is a result of sin." Far from trusting solely to medical science and medicines, he healed his patients by prayer and restored to life souls entangled in idolatry by making known to them the good tidings of grace. Seeing how his practice flourished, some pagans denounced him to the governor, a harsh and ruthless man who was under orders from the Emperor Diocletian to persecute Christians. Cyrus avoided arrest by timely flight to the borders of Arabia, where he became a monk and acquired great renown by restoring many to health with no more than the sign of the cross. John, a military man of noble family from Edessa in Mesopotamia, was among those who heard tell of the deeds of Cyrus. Renouncing worldly riches and glory, John decided to leave the earthly army in order to enlist in the company of the King of Heaven. Having gone first to Jerusalem, he met Cyrus in Egypt, where he became his disciple and fellow worker, as much in the practice of the virtues as in miracles. When the persecution became more extensive, they heard of the arrest of Athanasia, a Christian lady from Canopus, and of her daughters, Theoctista and Eudoxia, on the orders of the governor, Serranius. Fearing that the weakness of the woman's nature and the tender age of the girls might cause them under torture to deny Christ, the saints decided to go to Canopus in order to encourage them. They managed to slip into the prison, but were immediately discovered and brought before Serranius. The governor decided to inflict torture upon them in full view of the women, in the expectation that the latter would give way at the sight. But the two athletes communicated their manly intrepidity so effectively to the women that they too endured suffering without flinching. The governor then gave the order to behead them all, and together they walked confidently to the place of execution. Their bodies were gathered up by the Christians and laid in the church of St. Mark in Alexandria. In the 5th century, St. Cyril of Alexandria had the relics of St. Cyrus and John translated to Maynuthis in order to displace the idolatrous cult of Isis there. Miracles and healings multiplied, and the sanctuary became one of the greatest places of pilgrimage in Christendom. In the 7th century, St. Sophronius of Jerusalem was healed of an eye complaint by an apparition of the two saints. Cyrus healed one of his eyes with the sign of the cross, and shortly afterwards, John restored his sight completely by kissing the other eye. To show his gratitude, St. Sophronius wrote a detailed account of their miracles. Orthodox Christians always invoke St. Cyrus and John to the good effect among the holy unmercenary physicians. From the Synaxarion, the Lives of the Saints of the Orthodox Church on Ancient Faith Radio.

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1: Journey back to the 6th century and join Saint Brendan on his 7-year seafaring adventure. Will sea monsters and erupting volcanoes keep him from reaching the promised land of saints? 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
2: Okay, half a cup of witch hazel, half a cup apple cider vinegar, 40 drops of essential oils, a mix of eucalyptus, lemongrass, citronella, tea tree, or rosemary, and you mix it all up in 1 8-ounce spray bottle. And I'll let you guess what that's for.
3: I was going to say tea, but then you said the spray bottle. And that threw me off. Is it something you can eat?
2: No.
3: Okay.
2: In fact, you should avoid your eyes and your mouth.
3: Okay, got it. Got it. Okay. Do you have any guesses, Trudy?
4: Is it, I don't know, like for your hair or something?
2: Stay tuned. We'll talk about it later in the show.
3: Oh, okay.
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2: Hey, Molly, welcome home from South Carolina.
3: Thank you. Thank you.
2: So when I heard you were going to a beach house in South Carolina, so here's what I'm thinking in my head. So here's Molly, like in this like plantation style house with this porch, big porch, like with rocking chairs that overlook the sand, and you're sitting there working on our book.
3: Oh, you know, I'm like, you are not too far off.
2: Really? Am I close?
3: Definitely a big house like that. Huge wraparound porch with fans.
2: Yeah.
3: Hammock, reclining chairs. That was that was my favorite part. Not quite looking at the sand, but close enough. A golf cart ride away.
2: Okay.
3: To the beach. But okay. So it was very relaxing. But you'd be proud of me because I did not get one sunburn.
2: Oh, yeah. I'm
3: you know, when I saw... know I went to the beach looking at me. You would have no idea that I was just at the beach.
2: No, but when I saw the picture you posted on Facebook, I saw your legs and I thought, oh, she got a tan.
3: Oh, no,
2: but
3: no,
2: I
3: no. That was shadow. That was shadow. No, I was very careful. And I really did try to apply your tips.
2: Oh,
3: about
2: good.
3: Trying to, as much as possible, you know, you can't be perfect, but try to keep up with my health goals. And it was helpful. So I packed a ton of food so we didn't have to drive through anywhere. And I brought even food for the beach house, making sure I just had my same breakfast and lunches, mix it up for dinner, but planned out my treats this time, kind of knew where we would be.
2: Good.
3: And be like, okay, I'm going to get ice cream at this place one night. And
2: instead of every night.
3: Instead of every night.
2: Which is the usual, right?
3: Right. It used to be multiple times a week. So I was like, I will get one ice cream. And then we were in Charleston for a day. We went to this really cute bakery and there were 6 of us. So we each, I think we got like, I forget how many donuts, 2 or 3, but we split them all up and each took little bites.
2: Oh, you know, that's a nice idea.
3: Yeah. So yeah, it was good. And then, yeah, and I tried, another thing I really tried to do kind of different was to maintain my morning routine.
2: Mm-hmm.
3: Which is something I haven't normally done, but just give myself a little bit of time to myself in the morning before, because it was a family, so it was a lot of people.
2: Yeah.
3: And I do feel like that little bit of stillness in the morning, that prayer, that journaling, kept me super patient and flexible throughout the day. So it was helpful. I'm very grateful for your
2: good. And yeah, tips. I know how when you're traveling with people,
3: mm-hmm.
2: a lot of times you wake up and your focus is right away on what's everyone doing? Where's everyone?
3: Yes.
2: Should I be out there having breakfast? You know, what am I missing?
3: Right.
2: It's not, you know, your first thought isn't, I'm going to take time for myself. That's so important.
3: Yeah. And then you can, you know, and there's a lot, you have to be flexible. There's a lot of people, like you said, you're working with and you got your whole family there. And so it's easy to not sink into the experience.
2: Yeah.
3: You know, or we think even about what you got to do when you get home. So I think setting my intention to just go with the flow.
2: Right.
3: I think that's the most important thing, especially on a vacation, is just be like, go with the flow, be relaxed, And, you know, just by having that little bit of time, it just makes all throughout the trip, you know, just maybe to enjoy whatever, like be patient with little hiccups or whatever. And
2: yeah, it's a mixture of go with the flow and being intentional.
3: Yes.
2: At the same time, right?
3: Yes. Yes.
2: So I saw that you put in our membership chat room what you wanted to go over with or go over on, I should say, last Thursday or go over.
3: Go in, go around, go through.
2: my grammar is not so hot this morning. But you were talking about a book that you were reading while you're on vacation, and it really piqued my interest. So
3: yeah, because I was like that? Texting you about it on my trip.
2: Yeah.
3: I found this book in my bookshelf called Orthodox Spirituality. And the reason I brought it was because it's tiny. I didn't want to pack a lot of heavy things in my backpack. So it's just a little book. I'm like, I've never seen this. I don't know where it came from. It's probably been in my shelf for 20 years. And it's a small book, and it's written by, it says, a monk of the Eastern Church. So it's
2: that's right up your alley.
3: Right. Very anonymous, but published by the Fellowship of St. Album and St. Sergius. And it looks like it was originally published in like 1945. But it just had some things like on the essentials. And I learned a ton from it.
2: Yeah.
3: And one thing I think that stuck out that I was talking to you about was they got to the section called prayer and contemplation. And I was like, this is exactly so much of what we're trying to get to, I think, you and I both in this ministry. And they had all these beautiful words for it. It was articulated so well in this book. And so that's why I was like reaching out. So one thing they talked about was the prayer of simplicity. And let me just tell you what it says about what the prayer of simplicity is. It says, the prayer of simplicity consists in placing yourself in the presence of God and maintaining yourself in his presence for a certain time in an interior silence, which is as complete as possible. While you concentrate upon the divine object, reduce to unity the multiplicity of your thought and feelings and endeavor to keep yourself quiet without words or argument. This prayer of simplicity is the frontier and the most elementary degree of contemplation. It is marvelously fruitful. It is like a welcome shower of rain falling on the garden of the soul.
2: Oh, that's beautiful.
3: Isn't it beautiful? And I thought, I'm like, oh, that's what we talked about, cultivating that garden. And I know for myself, like, my mind is an exhausting place to be. It is, I think, my biggest pitfalls are my thoughts, like, so much uncertainty and confusion, insecurity, stuff I'm trying to like tamp down sometimes with prayer.
2: Yeah.
3: Do you know what I mean? Like try to get a handle on it. And so I'm engaging it and trying to like just like get on top of it. But I'm realizing it's still more touching all of those things. Mm-hmm. It's still more touching of those thoughts, and it makes me more embroiled in them.
2: Sure.
3: And this prayer of simplicity is so beautiful because it's like a complete walk away from. You know, I'm not trying to correct, like, fix them. I'm going straight to Christ in my stillness, you know, and just being. And I'm like, that to me, that's such a relief because it's leaving my head entirely.
2: Yeah.
3: So anyway, like I was sending that to you. I was like, oh, I love this prayer of simplicity. It's such a beautiful respite to go to throughout the day.
2: And I'm sure you guys had a really good conversation during the chat.
3: It was. Oh, I love it. I love our chats. But it made me think about like what it means to live contemplatively. And so having and the book talks about this, too. It's if you get a chance to look at it. But talking that we're all called to this contemplative life, not just monastics, like it's accessible to everybody. But it's through as much as possible going back to this prayer of simplicity throughout the day and keeping our attention, just being aware of God's presence and, you know, wherever we're at and just returning again and again as much as possible. And I'm like, oh, I just loved it. It was very practical and very helpful.
2: Mm-hmm. And not just during your quiet time in the morning,
3: throughout the day. Yeah. Yeah. I mean, if you could be in the line at the grocery store, you could be in your car. I mean, anytime your brain, your mind starts to really start racing, I'm like, immediately go back to that prayer of simplicity where I'm just being with Christ and trying to bring to, like they said, quiet your interior life.
2: Yeah. Yeah. That's beautiful.
3: Yeah. It was,
2: I might have to borrow that book.
3: Yeah, for sure. For sure. Yeah. It was nice to bring. It was a nice read to bring with me on my trip. So,
2: well, I think that When we bring our first guest on for Peaceful Mind, mm-hmm. that we might even be talking a little bit about this with her.
3: Yeah, I saw, in our dialogue with her, I was like, well, that's perfect. This is going to be a great conversation. Yes.
2: So we, in our show today for Peaceful Mind, we're bringing on Corey Hatfield. And I know that a lot of you who listen to my interview on the Holistic Christian Life podcast are going to be really excited to hear from her again. She has just this deep understanding of the human condition and of the soul. And she's been through so much and she has so much to teach and talk about. And we're going to be talking about a lot. So this may be a two-parter. We don't know. We haven't talked to her yet, but just be aware that she's got so much to offer that we'll probably want to do two parts with her. And then for the healthy body, I'm going to talk about marigolds.
3: Oh.
2: Which is probably not what people expected.
3: No. You have piqued my interest.
2: I was going to talk about inflammation, and then this morning I just really wasn't feeling it.
3: You weren't feeling it? It wasn't calling out to you?
2: It's like, I'm trying to make my segment more exciting. Yeah. So, yeah, we're going to talk about marigolds, okay. Which is very unusual, yeah. I'm sure. And then for the productive life, we're going to talk about the power of reframing and what that even means, because I'm not sure that everybody knows what reframing is. And just in case, I just want to put a little disclaimer in here, just in case Trudy can't cut out all of my clearing of throats and everything, it is just bad air quality here again today in Indiana.
3: Yeah.
2: And the wildfires up in Canada have attacked us again. The smoke has, so it's having a little effect on my lungs.
3: Yeah.
2: So I just want to apologize for my ahems all the time.
3: No apology needed, Cynthia.
2: thank you, honey. All right, without further ado, let's go on to our peaceful mind.

0: Corey Hatfield is the mother of 5 children, ages 15 to 21, and has been married to Aaron, her college sweetheart, for almost 24 years. Together, they live with their youngest daughter in a small mountain town in southern Colorado alongside their 2 dogs, 2 cats, 6 barn cats, 5 chickens, 1 lamb, and an occasionally visiting buck, whom the family has affectionately dubbed Roy. On their 80-acre homestead, she finds herself continuously and simultaneously loved and challenged amidst the wilderness of nature. She recently finished writing her first book, tentatively entitled Shattered Wheat, a memoir of motherhood, autism, trauma, and beauty. And her blog posts can be found at www.CoreyReaganHatfield.blog. Much of her writing is fueled by her experiences in nature as well as the joy and chaos that has emerged while raising a violently autistic son. Corey remains wholeheartedly committed to seeking beauty in brokenness and hopes her writing might help others do the same. Welcome to the Filled With Less podcast. Corey, we are so excited that you are with us today.
1: Thank you. I've been looking forward to speaking with you both as well.
0: Yeah, so I heard your interview. Cynthia sent it to me after she interviewed you for Holistic Christian Life. And she's like, you have to hear this. I think that she is a kindred spirit. And I was so moved by your story, by your insights. And we knew we wanted to have you on this platform as well. And we're really excited for you to just share your heart. I think you talk beautifully about trauma and beauty. And so we want to give you space to just get started. I know you had a question on your mind for our listeners, and let's start with that. Later we'll get into your story a little bit, but let's start with that and share what you have been pondering the last few months.
1: Sure. Well, it's kind of a big topic, and I would say the overarching umbrella of my question is, how do we as Orthodox Christians make decisions? And whether these decisions are minute, how we schedule our day, or whether they're life-changing, you know, maybe a move or a marriage, or even maybe bigger, how do we decide who we are becoming or who we are going to allow ourselves to become? And this question stemmed from, I was thinking about the Garden of Eden, excuse me. And in the Garden of Eden, there's one forbidden tree, you know, the tree of the knowledge of good and evil. And all of the rest of the trees are yeses, and they're an invitation to taste and see that the Lord is good. And I started wondering, why then, as Christians, do we so often live inversely, as if there are so many no's and rules and, you know, don't touches in the world, as opposed to, you know, living in the expanse of the yeses? So that is my question that I started thinking about. And if your listeners are anything like me, as soon as I asked myself that question, I automatically got defensive against myself and said, well, that's not me. I'm open to living a full and joyous and robust life, and that's definitely not me. And I would say, if any of your listeners are thinking that way, I'm wanting to address specifically those listeners, because that was myself. And, you know, I'm hopeful that we can just, I don't have a whole lot of answers, but I have a whole lot of questions, and maybe we can together, you know, sit down and settle in and take some deep breaths and kind of engage with a few what ifs.
2: I love that. I'm really curious now about how you started thinking about this. I think it's a topic that maybe some of us have not contemplated, but it hits a chord. Mm-hmm. So first of all, before we dive in, I'd like to know a little bit more about your history. And I know that you and I have met in the past, but I know no one else really has. Molly hasn't, and our listeners may not have. So give us a little bit of your history and how you even started considering this question in the first place.
1: Sure. Well, broadly, I have 5 children. My husband and I do. We've been married for almost 25 years, and our children right now range in ages from roughly 16 to 22. And our 4th child is autistic and has been pretty violently autistic. He's currently in a boarding school in Utah. He's 17 years old. So that's kind of the rough outline of my family life. But in regards to our topic today, I'm half Japanese and my dad is Japanese, my mom is white, and I was raised in a home that was not culturally Asian. You know, we didn't practice, you know, any traditions per se, but there was a perceived sense of, I guess, that I picked up of Asianness, and it was never taught. It was more caught, but it was this idea that to blend into culture, we need to disappear as individuals. And, you know, my grandparents were in America post-World War II, and to be Japanese in America after, you know, Pearl Harbor was not the easiest thing. And so I think there became this subconscious Asian idea that, you know, you really just kind of needed to disappear. And that was, again, nothing that my parents taught me. That was something that I picked up, perceived. I don't even know how that happened. So there, that's one aspect of it. Secondarily, my husband and I, after we got married, we became Reformed Presbyterian Christians. This is before we were Orthodox, obviously. And for anyone who's not familiar with that theology, you know, they have an acronym that's TULIP, T-U-L-I-P. And the very first bullet point of their theology is that we are totally depraved. So as human beings, we are born inherently wicked. There's nothing good in us apart from the saving grace of Christ. So this was what I was fully immersed in theologically. And not only that I was wicked as a human being, but that as a woman, I was to be completely submissive to my husband. And that was even likened to the way that slaves were to be obedient to their masters. So I can remember going to a seminar, a well-known teacher, and we were sitting in his home, and he flat out addressed the women of the group and told us that if our husbands were to instruct us to go blow $20,000 of our savings account on Twinkies, not only should we do it, but we should do it with a smile on our face as unto the Lord, as a slave would obey their master. So I'm coming into, you know, pre-Orthodox years, you know, already feeling like my personality needs to disappear, already feeling like as a woman, I'm wicked and I'm untrustworthy. And so I'm completely looking to external sources to tell me how to live my life. So, you know, I've worked very hard on the over the years of addressing these areas of self-hatred and lack of trust. And, you know, I've had some wonderful priests that have helped me. But lately I've been wondering, you know, as a country, our roots, just like my roots were Asian, our country's roots are puritanical and Protestant. And we have the Eastern Orthodox Church in a Western puritanical Protestant culture. And I've just been thinking on how does this affect the Eastern Orthodox Church to be immersed in this Western culture? So that's kind of the history of how my question came about.
2: Wow. Yeah. You know, some of that I can really relate to, you know, again, as a convert to Orthodoxy. And, mm-hmm. you know, you do bring up so much of your childhood or your growing up years, your theology, your view of God, your view of, like you said, even that theology of saying, I am totally depraved. You know, how when you carry that and try to bring that into something new, it's really hard first, I think, to blend the two. And it does affect how we, like you said, I love what you talked about, like we living in the no's or living in the yeses. So what would you say, what do you notice how the Western culture may have affected the Eastern church? What are some other things you may have observed?
1: Sure. Well, I'll say one of the first things that was completely mind-blowing to me when I became Orthodox, I remember our priest was talking about the Theotokos and how, you know, I had always been taught that it was purely a random selection, that it was irrelevant who she was, what she did. And so to hear the Orthodox Church teach that she was handpicked not only for her womanness, but for her personality, for her dedication, for who she was, that was absolutely mind-blowing to me, that God cared about us on an individual level, even down to personality and dedication. So that was the first thing, you know, one that caught my attention about this topic. But I think, you know, as far as what I've been thinking about, one of the main ways that I see the influence of the West and the East is that it's created this unnatural division between the secular and the sacred that we don't really find in the Orthodox theology. You know, we say in our prayers that Christ is everywhere present. He filleth all things. And I think that most Orthodox Christians would mentally agree and say that's absolutely true. But I would also, you know, dare to venture out and say that there's many of us who don't actually live that way. You know, we live as if Sundays are the more sacred day and every other day is somehow more profane or less sacred. And, you know, to be fair, we have sacred items. We have our relics. We have our icons, excuse me. So it's not to say that nothing is sacred, but it's also to say that everything is sacred and we don't often live that way.
2: That's so true.
1: So I was, you know, sorry, go ahead.
2: No, you go ahead, Corey. I was just agreeing. Yeah, I've seen that in my life also.
1: Yeah, well, it reminded me of a story about my mom. And my mom is an amazing woman, and she has a servant's heart, and she has served on our church's parish council board, and she's, you know, run the church bookstore and the library, and she's been the church secretary, and she's worn many hats, and she is tireless in the energy and the attention that she gives to people. And post-COVID, you know, she was, I believe, in her 70s, and like the rest of us, she was tired. And COVID took a toll on all of us. And so she started pulling out of some of her church responsibilities, which, you know, for the sake of the story, I'm going to call her sacred duties, so to speak. And in this newly freed up space of her life, she was staying home and, you know, just resting a little bit more. And she discovered that she had a passion for baking sourdough bread, which, you know, who knew? And so she taught herself to cultivate the starter and to keep it alive. And she taught herself how to bake these amazing loaves of bread with this perfect crust and crackle and all these things that I don't have the patience to even begin thinking about. And she started distributing these loaves to her neighbors, or she'd invite them over for, you know, some homemade bread and homemade jelly. And I watched my mom blossom in her neighborhood, and I watched her meet people that she never would have met, and people, you know, began to have a contact with the Orthodox Church that they never would have met had she not done that. But I also witnessed in the back of her mind this self-doubt, you know, am I forsaking my, quote, sacred duties to pursue something that I love, which the automatic assumption was, am I being hedonistic? Am I being self-centered? Am I, you know, all of these questions that we ask when we find things we love. And, you know, it made me really sad, because why do we automatically think that because we love something, that that makes it selfish? Why can't we entertain the idea that if we love something, perhaps God has given it to us to love? That's not something that we think about very often.
0: Yeah, that's really powerful. I love that story, and I can totally relate to the like the mental challenge that we have. You know, I was telling Cynthia before the show, in the intro of the show, about a book I was reading called Orthodox Spirituality, about this prayer of simplicity that kind of bypasses the thoughts, because I think I do so much overthinking like that. Like, is this right? Is this wrong? You know, I should do this. And I think a lot of that does come from, maybe, like I said, coming from a Protestant background, where there was a lot of defining, a lot of knowing, a lot of answers, where Orthodox view is much more mystical, much mystery, and not such a rational approach. So I do get stuck in my thoughts a lot. And, you know, the stillness of that prayer, just of quieting those thoughts, and what happens when we open up our inner lives and listen to the delights that, you know, you have to be so still to maybe hear some of those delights that God is giving us to pursue. Mm-hmm. That when we're too loud, we just miss completely.
1: And I think that you're exactly right. You know, sometimes we can say yes to too much. And a lot of the reasons that we say yes are not necessarily out of the goodness and the love in our heart. It's because of fear of what are other people going to say, or what am I going to think about myself? And so, you know, along with my initial question, I was wondering, what would it be like to make decisions, you know, that utilized words like freedom and love and beauty versus, like you just said, the shoulds?
0: Yes.
1: You know, there is certainly a noble duty. I mean, my husband goes to work every day and he provides, and it's amazing and it's so noble. But there's a lot of shoulds and a lot of duties that are not necessarily noble, because they're coming from that place of fear and what will people think? And really, I think beneath it all is, if I don't do this, am I still enough? Mm-hmm. So I think, you know, it's so, you know, kind of going back to our original question about how we make decisions, I think a lot of it is not so much how we make them, but where is the originating point that our decisions are coming from? And are we thinking solely with our head and our logic, or are we making integrated decisions? I mean, are we thinking with our body and our mind and our soul? Are we checking to say, do I have the energy to make this decision? And especially for women, that's not a question that we ask ourselves, because our energy and our desires become very irrelevant in the face of children and husbands and families. So, you know, to make an integrated decision, it is checking in with our body. It's checking in with our hearts. Is this something that we feel that we can do from an expanse versus a negative or a scarcity? You know, are we making these decisions out of a place of abundance or out of our emptiness? And again, you know, with our minds, like, God gave us a brain. So it's not wrong to make a logical decision. But if we're making solely logical and dutiful decisions, we're not making incorporated and integrated decisions. And so that's going to leave, you know, our body and soul out of the equation. And a lot of us women especially end up very dried up and tired.
2: Yeah. Mm-hmm. Corey, I know that you've come to these conclusions based on a lot of experience you've had in your own life. And I know that you have probably many stories that you can share of your life and raising your children. Can you just share a story just so that people kind of understand where you're coming from and maybe can apply it in their own lives?
1: Sure. So I probably have a little bit, maybe more of an extreme story, maybe not. But my husband has been in the oil field. And like I said, we have five children. And so when we first became Orthodox, you know, I was still of the mentality that I was less as a woman. I was constantly trying to prove my worth. And so my husband was be away from home at long stretches. And my mentality was, you know, if he was working, I should be working. And, you know, he worked all the time. So I never gave myself any rest to sit or to, you know, sit and read or to wake up with a coffee. I mean, I was a very, very driven person. And then when you couple that with a special needs child who, you know, often woke me up at 5 o'clock in the morning, like pulling my hair, slapping my face, and, you know, starting the day off with a tantrum, I eventually got to the place where I started losing feeling in my arms. I started, you know, running into all physical symptoms, and eventually to where I couldn't even focus enough to fold a pair of socks or make a sandwich because everything was just blurring and my brain was foggy. And I got really, really sick and spent, you know, several long days in bed when my husband finally returned home from work. And, you know, I guess to answer your question, like, I never allowed myself to make decisions from the heart because I believed that I was lazy, because I believed that I was not capable of making a good decision. And it was only when I fully embraced the theology of the Orthodox Church that we are good and that we're created in God's image and that we're fully capable of the stillness and the solitude and hearing not only God's voice, but his voice commingled with ours. You know, it was only when I started to trust myself that I could check in and say, do I need a nap today? Mm-hmm. Do I need to sit and read for a while? Do I need to let the house be messy? Do I need to work harder to clean? You know, we say that we have full freedom in the Orthodox Church, and we absolutely do. I mean, the theology is beautiful and organic and amazing, but I hadn't yet learned how to live my life in the light of that freedom. And I'm still wrestling with that.
3: Mm-hmm. You know, it makes me think of, Corey, like the difference between trying to earn something and a relationship.
2: Mm-hmm.
3: You know, mm-hmm. maybe trying, like you think about in a marriage context, like if you're trying to earn that love or you're trying to prove something and you're rising and falling, you know, on this, on the response, you want to keep up. That's different than a loving relationship where it's mm-hmm. it's love driven and there's a security there. There's an unconditional love that you are resting in, that you don't feel that like mm-hmm. that's going to be taken from you in your weaknesses, you know, and to establish that mm-hmm. sort of trust. You know, I think a lot of us struggle with that, but how, you know, how much different would we live our lives and would our spiritual life be if it came, like you said, from that kind of abundance, that foundation of that unconditional love and trust that we are loved exactly as we are, how would our decision making change?
1: Yeah. And I think, unfortunately, many of us suffocate our ability to, you know, think with our hearts because we're so caught up in living in the realm of shoulds, you know, and I didn't even think that there was an option of living any differently without labeling myself as, you know, self-centered or whatnot. And, you know, a priest once told me the story, you know, maybe you guys have heard it, but kind of the concept of two wolves living inside of us. And, you know, one is a good wolf, one is a bad wolf. And which one are we going to feed? And, you know, I was constantly feeding this negative, you know, quote, wolf that was the shoulds and the obligations, no matter how I feel you through. And I never had the idea. I mean, it's kind of Elder Porphyrios and Wounded by Love. You know, we can either spend all of our time rooting out the weeds, or we can simply water the flowers mm-hmm. and the weeds will naturally choke out. And I was just spending so much time, you know, focusing on the shoulds. And, you know, Father Alexander Schmemann has a quote, and I'm paraphrasing off the top of my head, but he says something along the lines of, you know, as Westerners, we're constantly trying to root out the sin in our lives. And in being so overly focused on the negative and the sin, we're inadvertently dialoguing with demons all day long. And I think that's largely, you know, I was just living in this realm of shoulds and duty and had no concept of beauty or freedom or love, not in a practical sense. I think that is the essence of Orthodoxy. But many of us, especially a lot of converts, when we're coming into it, we get caught up in the rules and the shoulds, and we miss the beauty and we miss the love and we miss the freedom.
2: Yes, I totally agree. And you know what? I don't even think that you have to be a convert to Orthodoxy. I think that this is a trap that mm-hmm. a lot of us fall into, and even my cradle Orthodox friends and I have had discussions like this. Well, you know, the time is flying by, but this subject is so deep and so important that I kind of want to make this a two-parter, and I know that, Molly, you agree with me, and Corey, I think you do too, that we need to bring this back in August, because I really want to get into the practical aspects of how we can all live more internally and less divided within ourselves, and I want to understand how you were able to do it. And Corey, I think that your story, while you know, your experiences have been profound and you're not sure that others can relate, I think they can. I think there is so much pain out there. And I just mm-hmm. thank you so much for being open and sharing everything you learned with us. And I can't wait to talk to you next time.
1: Thank you.
2: Thank you. I have a feeling that we could have her on every month and talk about different things every month. She's so like-minded.
3: Yeah, that was a lot of food for thought.
2: It was.
3: I hope that people really get a chance to listen to both of these interviews, because I'm going to tell you, I'm going to give you a peek behind the curtain. We already know. We interviewed. We split this up, but we did the full interview.
2: Right. Oh, you're telling everybody
3: I'm telling people secret. I decided full authenticity. That's what we're doing from now on. The second half, too, is so good. So we got a taste of it now. Finish it up next month.
2: Right.
3: And you know, Cynthia, something I wanted to bring up, speaking about, you know, authenticity. I just want to give a general, what am I saying? Caveat? What? Like a disclaimer?
2: A disclaimer.
3: Disclaimer. Yeah. You know, this whole podcast is a very just honest conversation with friends.
2: Friends talking to friends.
3: Friends talking to friends. It's not, we're not always going to say the right perfect thing. In fact, we're going to fumble.
2: Oh, yeah.
3: Because we're messy.
2: There have been times when I was like, oh, my gosh, can we edit that out? I shouldn't have said that.
3: But, you know, that's the whole thing. I mean, that's an honest conversation. It's not going to be perfect, but I think the conversations are so important. Mm-hmm. And, like, for instance, one thing, you know, I mentioned, one thing I wanted to bring up was, you know, I talk about converting. I talk about coming into Orthodoxy, kind of what I left behind. And I am so thankful for every spiritual experience I've had. I'm thankful for the background I had. I thank for how I was raised. That has shaped me. I have learned beautiful things from each spiritual stage I've gone through. And when I talk about, like, even changing my mindset coming in, these are personal things I struggled with. I'm not generalizing like Protestantism or Orthodoxy, mm-hmm. you know.
2: Right.
3: All of us within it have our personal baggage that we're bringing in. Mm-hmm. And that's what I am referring to. And I never would impose or pretend that I understood someone else's story.
2: Right.
3: You know, and I just felt like I just want people to know that.
2: Yeah. And that we respect, we're not judging, we respect the stage that everybody is
3: Absolutely.
2: At. If we have people from other denominations listening to our podcast, we never want to make it sound
3: Absolutely.
2: Like we think less
3: No.
2: of that denomination. Like same like you, Molly. I mean, my evangelical Protestant background, that church met me where I needed to be met in my 30s when I could have easily not been going to church. And God brought it into my life at a certain time and certain people, and I will be forever thankful for my background.
3: Yeah, and you know, it's an evolving, and that's the beautiful thing. We are all evolving and changing, and our journeys are a little bit different, and we're at different spots in that. So we can constantly be learning from one another.
2: Yeah, and from all of our listeners who are cradle Orthodox even. You guys are going through journeys, too, throughout your life. I know you are. Certain times when you felt closer to your faith, sometimes when you may have fallen away. So everyone's looks a little bit different, but we never want to sound like we're, you know, putting down
3: no,
2: any
3: not at
2: other
3: all.
2: Denomination.
3: We just love you all. We
2: yes.
3: love everybody.
2: We do. We
3: respect
2: do.
3: Y'all. And, yeah, just wanted you to know, we're just two friends trying to figure
2: things out. Please give us some grace because we can be messy at times. There's something that I wanted to close the wrap up with that Corey wrote, and I thought it was just really beautiful when we asked her to be on our podcast. She said, "You've chosen the title of this podcast, Filled with Less, which seems to emphasize living a less cluttered, more simple life. In line with your podcast, I'm asking myself, how can I live more internally simply and less cluttered, less divided within myself? How do I invest in life-giving sources instead of feeling bound to duty-filled obligations that starve my soul? How can I learn to trust that the woman I am and am becoming is who God intended me to be, and that I, as me, am simply enough?"
3: Hmm. I love that she's showing up in her authenticity because it's
2: Me
3: such
2: too.
3: A gift to us. That Me takes courage.
2: It does.
3: You know, and this conversation I know has been such a gift to me. Honestly, I really needed it today. So
2: good. Me
3: thankful
2: too.
3: For that.
2: Me too. All right. Well, we're going to start talking about the healthy body, an unlikely topic. We're going to talk about flowers.

0: Okay, so I just thought this was super interesting. So I love to plant marigolds, and some people, I found out, look down on marigolds because they're just like these basic flowers that aren't very exciting, evidently, kind of like geraniums.
1: Oh.
0: I don't know. Do you know that there's this like...
1: I was not aware that there was a controversy with the marigold.
0: There is. They're just your basic boring flower, but I love it because you can plant them in the spring and they last all summer and even through the fall, and they even look great with pumpkins and stuff.
1: I think they're cheerful.
0: They're very cheerful. Mm-hmm. So I never put together the fact that marigolds are part of the calendula family.
1: Okay.
0: And I've used calendula for healing properties.
1: Yeah.
0: I've made my own like body balms and stuff out of it. So I want to talk about marigolds today because this goes along with God's design for his plants to be able to heal us in yet another way with the lowly, who knew, marigold.
1: Aw, I love that.
0: So I also love that when... we can hearken back to 1,000 years ago or a couple thousand years ago or whatever, and we find that monastics have used certain things for healing and for general wellness. And records show that marigold flower petals were used not only in folklore medicines and tinctures and extracts since the 11th or 12th century, but actually back 1,000 years by Saint Hildegard in Germany. She was a Benedictine nun, and she was also an herbalist.
1: Hmm.
0: So she used to use them for healing, and marigolds is also, they earned the nickname of Mary's gold, which I never realized.
1: No,
0: isn't that beautiful?
1: That's sweet, yeah.
0: So you can dry them, you can add color to salads with them, and some farmers use them to feed their chicken or livestock. And if they feed their chickens marigolds, it makes the yolks a darker yellow and gives them more antioxidants, makes butter a deeper orange. But I really thought that by outlining the ways that we can use the lowly marigold to help us in our healing processes, whatever issues that we have, is going to be useful today. So I looked up a couple things.
1: Yeah.
0: So first of all, it lowers inflammation and free radical damage. So extracts taken from the flower can lower your C-reactive protein and your cytokine levels. Now, I'm always asking my clients, especially if they have heart issues or inflammation, to get a C-reactive protein, especially a high, so an HSCRP number, because that tells you how likely you are to have a heart event. It's a really important test. I love that marigolds can lower your C-reactive protein. Mm. It also controls oxidative damage from free radicals and affects your tissues, right? Your body, your eyes, and defends against infections of the skin and your GI tract. It also shows that it fights the growth of bacteria in your wounds, so you can make a balm out of it and put it on top of your wounds. And it reduces the symptoms associated with chemotherapy and cancer treatments.
1: Hmm, that's amazing.
0: I know. Isn't this? This is just tremendous. Also, it reduces eye inflammation and conjunctivitis. It shows that it's able to treat a lot of different ocular inflammatory conditions. It has natural antiseptic properties. So one well-researched use of marigold or the calendula extract is applying it in a drop form to the inside of your ear canal, because it will treat bacterial ear infections and decrease pain. So a lot of times, I haven't heard of that with children. Children have so many ear infections.
1: Yeah, because my kids would get, and you hate to give them Tylenol over and over and over.
0: Exactly, exactly. So use some calendula drops. It reduces the swelling and the inflammation inside the ear, and within just a couple days, even without the use of antibiotics.
1: Hmm.
0: Also, historically and still today, one of the most popular uses of calendula has been applying it to irritated skin, like to your eyelids or elsewhere, to reduce itchiness, redness, sensitivity, dryness, and swelling. And if I have a certain client listening right now, and I know you are, you know I'm talking about you right now. We have tried everything. We're working on the root cause, because a lot of times when you have the skin eruptions, it's typically related to your gut and your detoxification. So we're working on that. But we also want to get rid of that pesky, scaly rash on the eyelid.
1: Oh, yeah.
0: We cannot get it to go away. We have not tried
1: this. Oh, calendula.
0: So, just so you know, you know who you are out there. We're going to be trying that. It's been found that it promotes the growth of healthy new tissue. It increases blood flow to the affected area. It boosts the collagen production. And it firms and strengthens your skin, hydrates it, and speeds up repairing process after surgery and damage, which kind of sounds like you want it all over your body.
1: Yeah, I was like, how do I get a vat?
0: I use calendula.
1: That was what was given to me after I had my babies.
0: Is that right?
1: Mm-hmm.
0: Oh, and now how that used? For nursing?
1: Mm-hmm. Mm-hmm. Yeah, I haven't used it since then, but that's what you had, a calendula cream.
0: Oh,
1: and I was like, oh, but you're thinking about any kind of rash or cut, or like I've gotten that thing on my eye before, almost like a, it's like kind of painful and itchy. I don't know what it is.
0: Exactly. Yes.
1: But I was like, oh, I could bring that back.
0: Yeah. Bring it back.
1: Into rotation.
0: Yeah. Yeah. And speaking of during nursing, it also helps reduce diaper rash.
1: Yeah.
0: On babies. It decreases the appearance of discoloration due to scarring, reduces unsightly varicose veins.
1: Uh-oh. I got some of them.
0: It treats swollen bug bites, which I always have a lot of.
1: Mm-hmm.
0: Which, by the way, that recipe that I read off at the very beginning, it's insect repellent, natural insect repellent.
1: The big reveal.
0: Yes. Yes.
1: Now so, you have to go back and listen to what it was.
0: Now you have to go back and listen to the very beginning of our show. It treats burns. Reduces dermatitis and eczema, reduces bruises, heals infected cuts, soothes the skin after shaving. And you know what?
1: Oh, that's good.
0: I've been making Demetrius's shave cream for many years now, and I use peppermint in it and a bunch of other stuff, but I think I'm going to start adding calendula, too. That's a nice idea. Reduces dandruff on the scalp and decreases other signs of poor blood flow and inflammation affecting the skin. It also eases cramps and spasms. Isn't it amazing?
1: Just like topically?
0: Yes.
1: Wow.
0: The humble marigold. It has anti-spasmodic actions.
1: Charlie horses. Oh, I used to get those.
0: Mm-hmm. Charlie horses, pain, stomach cramps from PMS, menstrual cramps, things like that. And then it also naturally repels bugs. And I have friends who plant them alongside their tomatoes because it will also, keep their tomatoes from getting bitten. And people who will plant them all around the perimeter of their gardens.
1: Huh.
0: But there are a couple things that I did want to make sure that you know that, first of all, I get my calendula blossoms from Mountain Rose Herbs, which has an online presence, if I'm not picking my own. And it does have side effects, though, that you want to be careful of. So we always want to make sure that people are careful, even of plants, because some people can be allergic to them. So if you have allergies to ragweed, daisies, chrysanthemums, chamomile, echinacea, or other plants that are kind of in that same family as marigolds, you may not want to use them. And then also women who are pregnant or breastfeeding, they don't know. They have little known studies about...
1: That's strange, because I just told you that I just used it.
0: I know. Isn't that strange? But start with a very small amount and test it on your skin. So I take it you did not
1: I guess,
0: have a reaction.
1: Yeah, I guess I did not.
0: Exactly. And then lastly, if you're on Clonopin, Ativan, Donatal, or Ambien, you might also want to speak to your doctor before using anything with calendula or marigolds in it. So isn't that, it's just one more thing that just amazes me on the way God created.
1: And it's so beautiful. It's like kind of what Corey was saying. Like when you have that wonder, where you start looking and really see like the divine depth of beauty, it's like layer upon infinite layer of that beauty.
0: Yeah.
1: Like you would never pay attention and to see like not only is it a beautiful little flower, but like there's healing within it. Like that's, and it's probably everywhere in nature.
0: Oh, yeah. Oh, it is. Absolutely. From, you know, stinging nettles to, I mean, everything seems to have a medicinal nature.
1: Yeah. I love that.
0: Me too. So hopefully that was something positive and exciting to leave people with. And, you know, you can go online and get all kinds of recipes for balms and sprays and everything. So if people are like, oh, yeah, I want to try that.
1: Yeah.
0: Just Google it, Dr. Axe,
1: Okay.
0: DrX.com. He has a lot of recipes. Wellness Mama.
1: That's
0: another one of my favorite sites. She has some good recipes. So, yeah, go out and try it.
1: I sure will, actually. Thank you.
0: So, now we're going to talk about a productive life. Molly has some great ideas for us when it comes to reframing.

0: created us uniquely to be. But, you know, like we said, that kind of perspective, that kind of abundance takes a lot of cultivating. Mm-hmm. It takes a lot of practice. And so much of what we do in Filled With Less is so practical because there's a lot of practical ways to do it.
1: Right.
0: That take just, it's just practice. Mm-hmm. And there's tools and there's tweaks. And so, you know, otherwise through kind of that lack of vigilance, we slip back into our default, which is kind of that paralyzing mindset of fear and despondency. So speaking of things that are helpful, there are exercises that are so good to help us get unstuck. And, you know, I'm a big proponent of journaling. Mm-hmm. I work through a lot of things in my journal, and what it feels like is like sometimes we're going along and it's like we run into a brick wall and we're just bumping it and bumping it and bumping it. And we need something to help us turn and face another way, right?
1: Yeah.
0: And so this is an exercise that I came across recently for reframing a situation that is making us feel really stuck and kind of like we can't get past it, but we want to move forward. So I'm just going to kind of walk us through it. It's not going to take long. It takes a few minutes, but I found it to be super powerful. So how it works is get a piece of paper. Okay. The first thing you do is just write down the facts of the situation that right now is keeping you fearful and hopeless, or maybe the limiting belief that's holding you back from your own growth or from taking a leap of faith. Okay. So for instance, I came up with a scenario. So for instance, the facts are I was laid off from my job. Okay, that's the facts. Then the next thing you write down is, what is your current interpretation of those facts? So it could be, interpretation of those facts could be, I'm never going to find another job in this area. There aren't that many open. I'm going to tear through my savings. We're going to run out of money. How am I going to support my family? I'm not good enough. I'm not dynamic or talented enough to put myself out there to try something new. You know, these are all maybe the fearful ruminations that are spreading, that are helping
1: yep.
0: you get stuck.
1: I've been laid off and I've been there.
0: Yes, we have been through this in our house too. Okay, so after you write down your interpretation of those facts, you're going to write down, how do you feel about that interpretation? So perhaps you'd write something like hopeless, mm-hmm. discouraged,
1: defeated,
0: insecure. Okay.
1: Yep.
0: So now here's where the important part comes in, the inner work. So now you're going to go back to those initial facts and you're going to force yourself to write a new interpretation of those facts. And what you're going to kind of make yourself do is do a 180 on that mindset. So it's like picking it up, flipping it completely to the other side and seeing from an opposite perspective. And to do that, even if you don't feel it, do it. Mm-hmm. Okay. So for example, let's write, what would be the complete opposite interpretation of these facts? Write that down. So maybe it would be something like, I've had this dream of going back to school and starting my own business or starting my own business. I've been way too afraid to do it, to take that leap of faith. This situation could be an opportunity to break out of a rut mm-hmm. in my life and try something new. Another thing would be, you know, look, every morning I pray in unexpected events, let me not forget that all things are sent by you. So part of that interpretation could be to thank God for this opportunity to increase my faith and really trust in his good and loving will for my life.
1: Yes.
0: Okay. Now we're going to write your feelings about that interpretation. So in this case, maybe you'd feel calm, thankful, inspired.
1: Yeah, hopeful too.
0: Hopeful, mm-hmm. right. And you see now how now you've brought your body to a place of calm, right? You've infused yourself with some hope and some faith. So now you can pick yourself up and do the next right thing. Okay, start moving forward. And you're much more open to listening because God may be trying to tell you something about what needs to happen next. But if we have our hands over our ears and we're like, no, we're not going to hear it.
1: Right.
0: You know, and this exercise helps us to unplug our ears, right? And to get stable and begin to try and allow this circumstance to do what it needs to do in our life. You know, and I have seen this practiced in some really intense circumstances. I, you know this, I do some work volunteer.
1: Yeah, I was

0: Can I ask you about that if you wanted to share?
1: Yeah, so there's a sober living house in the next town over, and had met one of the therapists there at Ocamper actually, and we kind of, so anyway, it's been wonderful to be involved in that. I've been so inspired. When you talk about inner work, I mean, it's a profound look at the power of inner work. To see these experiences. And I have witnessed this exercise being practiced in some really intense circumstances. And it's been profoundly effective at really stabilizing a kind of a spiraling mindset.
0: Yes.
1: So, again, these aren't like sometimes we think in order to get stable, like these huge things need to happen. There needs to be a cessation of this struggle. When really, we just need a little help flipping our mindset on it.
0: Exactly. And it has to be done intentionally because for some reason our brains don't want to go to that internal work. That let's flip this over and look on the bright side, or let's work on this. Sometimes it feels more comfortable just to be down in the pit of despair, and for some reason, even though it's painful, why do we do that to ourselves?
1: I mean, to me, I do feel like that is a spiritual battle. I mean, I feel like that's the most effective tool the devil's got
0: Oh, true.
1: is just that despair, despondency.
0: Yeah.
1: And that's what we have to fight and fight and fight against. And but there's but just by implementing a habit of journaling, a habit of doing this daily as things come up, it just lessens the amount of time that we're in that stuck place. And it's vigilance is how I think of it. We have to live with vigilance. So anyway, it's just a little thing, but it's
0: Yeah, thank you,
1: something,
0: Molly.
1: yeah, I just thought might be helpful to people.
0: It's powerful. I've had a kind of a stop and start kind of relationship with journaling for years now. I love it, and when I'm doing it, it's so helpful, and then I fall off the wagon. And recently, I've been going through some Lyme treatments where I have to sit in this little room and can't have any technology on me. There can't be any like EMF fields or radiation fields or whatever from a phone or a computer or anything. So I've just been taking in a pad of paper and a pen, and for an hour, I'm kind of doing some forced journaling because, and silence. I also just sit there in silence. But I come out of those sessions just wondering, why don't I do this every day at home? Why did I fall off the wagon? Why aren't I writing this stuff out? Because especially when you get into reframing and helpful tools like that, it can make all the difference in the world.
1: And I think that's true. I mean, the honest thing is, we are constantly falling off wagons. So just even adjusting the expectation of that it's not, I think there's a it's so tempting to be like, now I am do this every day. We're gonna remember, then forget. But it's just shaking it off and going back to it, remembering, that, oh yeah, I have this tool on my toolbox.
0: Exactly.
1: Keep that toolbox packed and you can return to it because we get distracted. But remembering that these things are at our disposal makes it seem less catastrophic. And gives us, again, going back to what we can control in an uncontrollable in circumstances.
0: Yet another tool for the toolbox. Well, as you guys know, there are a couple ways to keep in touch with us before you listen to us again next month. One is our Filled with Less membership meeting, which is Thursday night, the 27th at 6 p.m. Central Time. And the other one is Saturday, July 29th at 11 a.m. Central Time for our book club. And this month's book is The Hiding Place by Corrie Ten Boom, which we've had so many people contact Molly and I saying, thank you for bringing this book to me. I've never read it before. Or thank you, I'm reading it again. And we're going to have a really awesome discussion. So please, please join us whether you have read the book or not. I think it's going to be a great night. Or great, no, it's not going to be night. It'll be a great
1: mid-afternoon
0: lunch
1: morning.
0: time.
1: It's going to be great.
0: You know, today Molly and I are just kind of both a little bit off. I don't know if you can tell. but everything we've said comes from the heart. You know that. We love you guys, and we just want to be here for you in every way that we can. Let us know if there's ever a topic or anything you're struggling with or just anything that you want us to cover on the show. And we are happy to just chat it out between mm-hmm. two friends and all of you friends out there who listen. So without further ado, we will catch you next month.
1: Take care.
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0: This is Come and See with Father Philip Hall, turning to and following Christ in the 21st century. Father Philip is parish priest at All Saints of Lincolnshire Orthodox Church in Lincoln, England.
1: In the name of the Father, and of the Son, and of the Holy Spirit, God is one. Amen. Christ is risen. Christ is risen from the dead, trampling down death by death, and upon those in the tombs bestowing life. This is what we've been saying time and time and time again over the last week, which is wonderful. We need to keep that in our hearts for the entirety of the year, because in a very real sense, every single day is a day of resurrection. We commemorate the resurrection all sorts of ways throughout the year, but every day we think about the resurrection. Even when we're doing certain of the hours which talk about the crucifixion of Christ, we are then really, truly looking forward towards the resurrection. And that resurrection is what the readings are about this time. We have Acts chapter 5, verses 12 to 20, and John 20, 19 to 31. What do we find within that? What clues do we get about the resurrection life? Well, one of the things is they all meet together. Both in Acts and also in John, we find the disciples meeting together to pray, to be in each other's company, to keep each other safe and secure, to pray for each other, of course. And that starts off in John with them being frightened. They're fearful because there are people after them. That also happens in Acts. Other people are frightened of joining with them because there's an antagonism towards the members of the church. Now, perhaps we ought to think about that. Very often, members of the church they're soft. They're not causing any antagonism. They go out of their way not to upset anybody. But the reality is, the resurrection is deeply upsetting. It upsets all the money changers' booths. It upsets the apple carts. The resurrection rocks the boat most horribly, and we'll find that most often people who are Christian are the sort of people that don't say boo to geese, but we need to be and should be the sort of people that geese ought to go around shivering in their feathers, wondering if we're going to say boo to them, and then discovering that we will. So we have that antagonism towards us. But that antagonism is also balanced by other people joining us. You find again in Acts of the Apostles, believers were joined to them all the time. Now, why were they born? Why were they being born again? Why were they joining the apostles? The reason comes again in John. In John, the Lord breathes upon them, and he sends the apostles out. That's what apostle means, sent out. They're sent out as missionaries and evangelists to go and catch men and women and bring them into the kingdom of God. And the message they take is one of peace that causes gladness and joy within the hearer. But the peace is a really deep thing. We see some of that peace being shown in Acts again, where people come, they're healed. They're healed of their diseases, their infirmities, their mental and physical problems. They know where to come to. They come to the apostles, and there they find completeness. There they are made, as it were, back like Adam and Eve in the Garden of Eden before the fall. They find that they have been forgiven. You can only be healed if you've been forgiven. And that forgiveness the Lord offers to us right up until now. The people knew where to go, and they knew who could teach them. You find this also in John and Acts and these things. You know, what does Thomas do? He proclaims true belief. He says, "My Lord and my God." He mentions the two natures of Christ, and he acts in a very orthodox way, giving God the right glory by doing proskynesis, bowing down in front of him to the ground. And John also gives us true teaching. He says, about the Lord, that he is the Son of God, that he is the Christ, that he is the Lord and God, that we'll have life in his name. And he tells us about being filled with the Holy Spirit. He mentions the Christ being this door to all of these things. So in this, there are stories about shadows and doors, locked doors, people being frightened, people hiding themselves away, even the shadow of St. Peter covering them because Peter can't do it himself. The doors locked in the prison, and yet the doors are opened. The Lord appears behind locked doors. He appears where we are. Sometimes we ourselves have locked the doors of our own hearts. Well, we can open the doors or have them opened by the angels, or the Lord can simply appear in our heart anyway. And then he can add you as a believer to the kingdom of God. He can heal you. He can show you where you need to go. He'll give you that peace and that joyful gladness that comes with the resurrection. He can send you out as a missionary, as an evangelist. He can forgive you, and he can fill you with true belief, understanding perfectly what it means that the Lord is also God, and that life is to be found in his name. And therefore, along with countless others within the world, down through the centuries, from that time of Thomas and the apostles till today, we can also say, Christ is risen, trampling down death by death, and upon those in the tombs, bestowing life. Amen. Christ is risen. Your prayers. God bless you. Amen.
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1: Christ is in our midst. I recall a comment I made to my husband, Radu, years ago, as we were coming home from church on a Sunday. Why don't they do this or that? I can't even recall exactly what I was murmuring about. But Radu's response was, there is no they. He's right. There is no they in a community. It needs to be we. As Father Noah said to me, there is no we without I, and a we without I becomes they. I'm going to focus today on what we can do for this beautiful community of St. Philip, of which we are all privileged to be a part. The act of seeing. In the story of the Good Samaritan from Luke's Gospel, the Samaritan sees the beaten man by the roadside with the eyes of a servant. He not only sees the man, but also perceives there is something he can do to help. Ezekiel 36 says, I shall give you a new heart and put a new spirit within you. I shall take the heart of stone from your flesh and give you a heart of flesh. How can we grow our perception? It is through Christ and the Holy Spirit, who opens our eyes, directs our gaze, and gives us a servant's heart. It is Christ who fulfills the promise made through Ezekiel of softening our hearts. We need to cultivate a servant's eye. In Psalm 122, which we hear in the pre-sanctified liturgy during Great Lent, as the eyes of the servant look to the hands of their masters, as the eyes of the maidservant look to the hands of her mistress, so our eyes look to the Lord our God. We need to be alert for opportunities to serve. We should do what we can, not just what we want. Here are a few ideas of opportunities right here at St. Philip. Be polite, kind, selfless, not greedy. Look around. See if trash needs to be emptied. Supplies have run out. A young mother or older parishioner could use some help during or after church. Make 2 servings of a simple dish. Serve 1 at home and bring 1 to church to share at a potluck. Clean up, even if you didn't make the mess. Join a ministry, cleaning, coffee hour team, watching children during catechism class. Listen attentively to someone who needs to talk, then follow up with them over the next week by text or phone if you can. All these things cost nothing or very little, but doing them will help us with our almsgiving, starting with the small, the immediate, and the obvious. But we need to do something. I'm sure many of you have read C.S. Lewis's witty story, The Screwtape Letters. One of the messages in the book echoes what many of our church fathers have said. The demonic character of Screwtape and his apprentice nephew, Wormwood, have a patient who is coming to his senses and has repented. To this situation, Screwtape warns his nephew, the great thing is to prevent the patient from doing anything. As long as he does not convert it into action, it does not matter how much he thinks about this new repentance. Let him do anything but act. No amount of piety in his imagination and affections will harm us if we can keep it out of his will. The more often he feels without acting, the less he will be able ever to act, and in the long run, the less he will be able to feel. These words from C.S. Lewis's character are humbling. We need to bend our wills. Let prayer open our hearts and eyes to the needs around us. What God gives to us, he also wishes to give through us. What we have been given to share. What we've learned, we are to teach. The talents we've been provided and the skills we've acquired are meant to equip us for service. Let's be the hands and feet of Christ here at St. Philip, in our homes, our jobs, our schools, and our communities. We can all bring an offering because we have all been given something to offer. Thank you, and may God grant us all generous hearts during these 40 days of stewardship.
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2: The Holy Spirit composed the Scriptures so that in them, as in a pharmacy open to all souls, we might each of us be able to find the medicine suited to our own particular illness. Thus, the teaching of the prophets is one thing, and that of the historical books is another. And again, the law has one meaning, and the advice we read in the book of Proverbs has a different one. But the book of Psalms contains everything useful that the others have. It predicts the future, it recalls the past, it gives directions for living, it suggests the right behavior to adopt. It is, in short, a jewel case in which have been collected all the valid teachings in such a way that individuals find remedies just right for their cases. It heals the old wounds of the soul and gives relief to recent ones. It cures the illnesses and preserves the health of the soul. Every psalm brings peace, soothes the internal conflicts, calms the rough waves of evil thoughts, dissolves anger, corrects and moderates profligacy. Every psalm preserves friendship and reconciles those who are separated. Who could actually regard as an enemy the person beside whom they have raised a song to the one God? Every psalm anticipates the anguish of the night and gives rest after the efforts of the day. It is safety for babes, beauty for the young, comfort for the aged, adornment for women. Every psalm is the voice of the church. From St. Basil the Great on Ancient Faith Radio.

For Christians, above all men, are forbidden to correct the stumblings of sinners by force. 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God gives the crown to those who are kept from evil, not by force, but by choice. 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

0: Prayers by the Lake, written by St. Nikolai Velimirovich, read by Joseph Letender, published by the Serbian Orthodox Archdiocese of the United States and Canada.
1: Prayer 13. You do not ask much of me, my love. Indeed, people ask more. I am wrapped in a thick wrapping of non-existence that covers the eyes of my soul. You only ask my soul to take off her misty wrapping and open her eyes to you, my might and my truth. People ask my soul to wrap herself more and more thickly with heavier and heavier wrappings. Oh, help me, help me. Help my soul to attain freedom and lightness, to attain lightness and aerial wings, to attain aerial wings and fiery wheels. Stories are long, too long. The moral is short, one word. Stories spill over into stories the way the smooth face of my lake spills over from color to color. Where does the colorful overflowing of the water under the sun end? And where does the overflowing of stories into stories end? Stories are long, too long. The moral is short, one word. You are that word, O Word of God. You are the moral of all stories. What the stars write about heaven, the grass whispers on earth. What the water gurgles in the sea, fire rumbles beneath the sea. What an angel says with his eyes, the imam shouts from his minaret. What the past is said and fled, the present is saying and fleeing. There is one essence for all things. There is one moral for all stories. Things are tales of heaven. You are the meaning of all tales. Stories are your length and breadth. You are the brevity of all stories. You are a nugget of gold and a knoll of stone. When I say your name, I have said everything and more than everything. O my love, have mercy on me. O my might and truth, have mercy on me. From Prayers by the Lake by St. Nikolai Velimirovich.

Our life does not flow smoothly and regularly. It moves like every living process in the life of nature, being marked by moments of downfall and exaltation. Lent is a time of spiritual effort. If we cannot give God our entire life, let us at least devote the periods of fasting entirely to Him. Let us make our prayer stronger, multiply our alms, control our passions, make peace with our enemies. 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

The Book of Lamentations was written after the Babylonians had invaded the land, slaughtered the populace, and brought about national extinction. What remained for Jerusalem and Judah? The five poems of the book represent the authentic voice of Israel in exile, a mourner wailing over the judgment of God, desperately seeking an audience with him but finding him hidden and inaccessible. In Prayers in the Dark, Father Lawrence Farley paraphrases the Book of Lamentations and interprets each passage, following it with a meditation on human suffering, not to explain it, but to point a way forward into hope. 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

0: to Made to Be a Kingdom. Father Harry Linsendigler and Father Anthony Perkins present, describe, and demonstrate how the terms royal priesthood and priestly kingdom are not simply general niceties, but rather are specific directives from the Lord through his apostles to the church. Together, they describe the specific roles of the faithful, from layperson to bishop, of the royal and priestly duties we are called to fulfill. Here now are Father Harry and Father Anthony.
1: Greetings, everyone. Welcome to Made to Be a Kingdom, How God Forms Us as a Sacred Royal Family. I'm Father Harry Linsenbigler, together with Father Anthony Perkins.
2: Yep.
1: And Father Anthony, what a great day to not be as stone statues. But however, we might both feel like stone statues.
2: Oh man, yeah. Weary with well doing.
1: Yes, right. But the reason why I bring that up is we're continuing our talk about idols and idolatry, and for example, some people might worship their tractors, you might hear a tractor in the background reminding you not to worship your vehicles of any kind, and to not make idols out of them. So I apologize if the lawnmower gets a little too close to the microphone. But anyway, I'm not mowing my lawn, by the way, but it is, you might hear it in the background, and I apologize if so. But we are continuing our talk about idols, and we discussed last time how, as God's royal priesthood, Israel was charged to stay away from idols, both the royal part and the priestly part. And so we are going to start by talking about Deuteronomy chapter, we're going to start with Deuteronomy chapter 12, verse 29, verses following. Father Anthony, you want to read that?
2: Yeah. When the Lord your God cuts before you the nations whom you go in to dispossess, and you dispossess them, and dwell in their land, take care that you be not ensnared to follow them after they have been destroyed before you, and that you do not inquire about their gods, saying, how did these nations serve their gods, that I also may do the same? You shall not worship the Lord your God in that way, for every abominable thing that the Lord hates, they have done for their gods. For they even burn their sons and their daughters in the fire to their gods. Everything that I command you, you shall be careful to do. You shall not add to it or take from it. If a prophet or a dreamer of dreams arises among you and gives you a sign or a wonder, and the sign or wonder that he tells you comes to pass, and if he says, let us go after other gods, which you have not known, and let us serve them, you shall not listen to the words of that prophet or that dreamer of dreams. For the Lord your God is testing you to know whether you love the Lord your God with all your heart and with all your soul. You shall walk after the Lord your God and fear him and keep his commandments and obey his voice, and you shall serve him and hold fast to him. There's a lot going on there. Let's break it down for him there, Father.
1: Right. So we have a very important aspect here, that when we try to conform our faith to the culture around us, God is telling us very specifically never to do that, ever. Right? So it's a violation of the first commandment and the second commandment. Is what he's telling us very clearly, that we don't have to conform to the times, our God's commandments and his ways. And he specifically says that these surrounding nations, they do every abominable thing for their gods, including burning their sons and daughters in the fire to their gods. And then he says right after that, everything that I command you, you shall be careful to do. You shall not add to it nor take from it, which are words that we will find again later, several times in scripture, including at the end of Revelation, that no one is to add or take away. And so we have, we are at a time where this is precisely what is happening. And it's happening at certain places within the church, where people are trying to conform the faith, or want the faith to be conformed to the culture around us, which is precisely just like taking pure water and adding toxins to it, right? Making them bitter waters in biblical terms, undrinkable in terms of someone who wants to maintain spiritual health, and or give spiritual health to others, give this water to others. And so God is very much warning them, and we as well, as the continuation of the royal priesthood. He's warning us, the fulfillment of the very royal priesthood, of which they were a type. And so also this prophet, so we've had this in the New Testament too, these prophets, Gnostic prophets particularly, that arose and said, well, yeah, we can love Jesus, but there's also other gods we can mix in here, right? And we have this today, and we're gonna talk about this. We have this kind of syncretism where people are kind of mixing a little bit of cafeteria, a little bit of Buddhism, a little bit of Hinduism, yoga. What about yoga, right? I mean, and things of this nature, in with their Christianity and trying to mix it all together. And this is not something that God approves of. And it then goes on to say, though, for the Lord your God is testing you to know whether you love the Lord your God with all your heart and with all your soul. You shall walk after the Lord your God and fear him, meaning revere him, and keep his commandments and obey his voice, and you shall serve him and hold fast to him. So a lot of people don't like that. A lot of our modern thinking is like, why is God testing us, right? And so maybe with a little help from, part of it's our modern sensibilities maybe, right? Because we don't like to be tested. We don't like to be tested by our spouse. If you really love me, you would just believe me, right? And things like that. We have this quite a bit. When people are lying, they'll say that, right? And so we're going to move. So that was English Standard Version. But if we go to the King James Version, it says, thou shalt not hearken unto the words of that prophet or the dreamer of dreams, for the Lord your God proveth you to know whether ye love the Lord your God with all your heart, with all your soul. So all too many of us today think that unconditional love somehow requires no testing, or in the King James language, proving. So let's look at the definition of prove. A procedure intended, and this is a noun, of course, a procedure intended to establish the quality, performance, or reliability of something, especially before it is taken into widespread use. The verb form is to take measures to check the quality or performance or reliability of something, especially before putting it into widespread use or practice. Okay, so now let us think about this. God is sending Israel in for the precise reason to clean up this land from human sacrifice and from all the other evil things, including sexual acts that they were doing during the human sacrifice. I mean, this was really about as evil of a picture as you can get. There was orgy-like things going on. Certainly adultery was involved in all that, but it was consensual, right? But no, it was abominable. And so God is proving them to make sure that they're going to go in and actually clean up the land, right? That the land will be better, that it will be made holy, that these things will be stopped. These things that these other gods demand, and that the people willingly give them so that the gods give them what they want. So before planting them in the promised land, so that it is actually a land of promise for humans and not this hell on earth that it was being at this time. God, of course, was proving them or testing them. Part of testing, and people tend to forget this, part of the purpose of a test is not just to see what you're going to do, but to form you to do it, right? You studying for a test or practicing for a test, if it's a physical test, right? If you're doing a physical fitness test for the military, what are you doing? You're building up your muscles. You're getting healthier. That is part of the testing. That was part of the 40 days in the wilderness, that God was forming them through this test. So that's part of testing or proving something as well. And we know this again because, you know, part of the word prove prove of something, you know, separating gold or silver from lead is an example that's used in metallurgy, right? So to refine. So this is what God is doing. And of course, we should be proved and want to be proved, right? This is where we've really gone astray modern culturally, and especially in the United States. Like, I'm not sure how many other countries and cultures have this of not expecting to be challenged, not expecting to be tested, not expecting to be proved. This is certainly not a biblical view, and we should certainly repent of it. It shouldn't be controversial at all. And that may be why, like, a lot of people, the book of Job, for example, doesn't hit people too well in the modern day, that God proved Job before Satan, that Satan could not have Job, right? And that God would not give Job over because he was righteous in his generation, right? So, Father Anthony, you have any comments on that?
2: Well, yeah, just remember that there are different levels of meaning here, y'all. One of them is what literally is going on, you know, the literal warning about, you know, seeing that someone else is prophesying that is part of the ecclesia, and then bestowing your trust in them, and then they say heresy. And there were, you know, this happened in the early church, and that you're not to follow them, that those signs were not proof of their authenticity. But there's also kind of a metaphorical warning, right? If someone has been given the gift of prophecy and they say things that are against, I don't know, Father Harry, ecclesiology, or, interpretation of traditional interpretations of canons, that just because they have prophesied in the past does not mean that you follow them into things that are not true, right? We are always being tested in this way. And that's more of a implication of this, a metaphorical thing. It's not, you know, it's still dangerous, right? Heresy is always dangerous. But it's not the kind of synchronism, the direct synchronism of, oh, I think, Yeah, I think I'm going to combine worship of Baal with our things. And this is, Father Harry, a huge temptation. I mean, it's a natural, and we don't even think about it, I think, sometimes in our American culture, because we are very much used to innovating by bringing together different things and creating, you know, better things by combining from different inputs. And we just had to be very careful with that when we are, when it's, especially when it's our worship and in our ethics, that we don't, follow that way.
1: Yeah. Yeah. Also, syncretism could refer also to amalgamating religion with politics, which is another thing that, we have the temptation to do. So that is certainly another thing to beware of. So back again to this verse, you shall not worship the Lord your God in that way. For every abominable thing that the Lord hates, they have done for their gods, for they burn their sons and daughters in the fire to their gods. So this is true literally, whether alive or dead, though we are not to murder our children who are alive. Abortion or infanticide or exposure or other forms of sacrifice where we risk their lives for fame or fortune or for other things and they die, then we help to cover it up, etc. Well, what could I possibly be referring to? Well, human trafficking is at its apex in the United States of all places. So this is something that we really that really is of should be of utmost concern to us. And we're not to burn them once they are dead either, right? But gently bury them in hope of the resurrection. So we have cremation, and we're not going there exactly today, but cremation is another it's unfortunate that many Orthodox Christians are going that way. I read somewhere, but I don't know if it's true, that in Big Fat Greek Wedding 3, there's I think Gus is cremated. I don't know if it's true or not, though. But I read it, and I hope that that's not true. When we even have movies that portray Orthodox Christianity and then have things like that in, and it's because people are not aware of what the meaning of it is. Now keep in mind back then that there was a high death rate of children, right? So children who were alive would be obviously so much more valuable, quote unquote, to sacrifice by cremation, right? They would be worth 10 times, 20 times a dead child, but still those who had died would still be credited something, right, for cremating their children before Moloch to Moloch, as well to the heathen gods. And so cremation has this very old tie-in to being a sacrifice to heathen gods, to evil gods. When we talk about heathen gods, we are talking about demons, as we shall shortly see.
2: Well, Father Harry, let me push back just a little bit. So
1: yeah,
2: there's a difference, I think, between doing something out of ignorance or even out of a poor motivation and doing it out of idolatrous syncretism. Right. Neither one of them are good. Right.
1: Right.
2: But one is so much worse. Right. And that doesn't, you know, I think that the intention matters in the sense that naming another god when doing this kind of ritual is a qualitative difference than doing it out of selfishness. Like, yes, and I get the metaphor of, yes, but you've made an idol of yourself and your pleasure. Yeah, I get that. But my ego is not a fallen god, right? So push back on me.
1: Yeah, no, right. So I mean, in terms of magnitude, yes. But that being said, just because our intentions weren't that very same thing, does not mean we're still not sinning, right? So in other words, sins of ignorance are still harm us, right?
2: Yeah,
1: and they still harm others.
2: And I would flip it and say the opposite is also true, that even if our intention is good, and we're offering like bad incense, or we're doing rites that God has not prescribed for us to follow in worshiping Him, even if we are offering it to Him, you know, good intent doesn't cover the crime.
1: Right. Yeah. And people don't realize like what bad incense even means. Like when they read the scripture, right? Bad incense, literally they were grinding human blood in with frankincense powder, right? I mean, this was part of the bad incense. And today we aren't doing that, generally speaking, although witches do. You know, satanic witches actually do stuff like that. But and by witches, I mean males and females, and do those sorts of things. But generally speaking, we don't have that today. But yes, if that is correct, even with good intentions, if we do something wrong, it's important to still repent of the sin, because even the sin still harms. It still harms us. It still harms others. And in the liturgy itself, in the prayer of the litany of the offering, one translation is that we offer these things for the ignorance of the people. Ignorance, right? We should have known this. So ignorance of the law is not an excuse. When I get pulled over and I'm like, I didn't know what speed, there was no speed limit signs for 20 miles, officer. And he's like, yeah, right. I mean, you still could have not been going 95, right? I mean, you probably knew it wasn't 95. But nonetheless, even if I had the good intention of getting to the hospital to get someone before they died, you know, the officer might let me off the hook, but I still have to own up to what I did, and that I was risking others' lives and I was ignoring those things, sin of ignorance, and maybe not watching my speedometer, right? But still, there was something to own up to and to acknowledge and as it were, pay for. And again, pay for, don't let that hit anyone's ears wrong. Pay for meaning that, what if I would have gotten into an accident while doing that? Right. But, and I caused the accident by going fast to try and do a good thing. And so forth. So we can see how these things, we still have to be aware, of these things, and also to be careful by the

0: to take those?
1: Yeah. So this one's from Exodus 34. Take heed to thyself, lest thou make a covenant with the inhabitants of the land whither thou goest, lest it be for a snare in the midst of thee. But ye shall destroy their altars, break their images, and cut down their groves. For thou shalt worship no other God, for the Lord, whose name is Jealous, is a jealous God. Lest thou make a covenant with the inhabitants of the land, and they go a-whoring after their gods, and do sacrifice unto their gods, and one call thee, and thou eat of his sacrifice. And thou take of their daughters unto thy sons, and their daughters go a-whoring after their gods, and make thy sons go a-whoring after their gods. Thou shalt make thee no molten gods. That was Exodus. Now from Leviticus 17. And they shall no more offer their sacrifices unto devils, after whom they have gone a-whoring. This shall be a statute forever unto them throughout their generations.
0: Right. So the remember that it was literally a covenant with God that just happened in early Exodus. The Israelites are delivered. They receive the covenant, which we call the Ten Commandments, or otherwise known as the Ten Words. And God is warning, be careful, lest you make a covenant. So again, a covenant with the inhabitants of the land, lest it be for a snare in the midst of you. Okay, so that this covenant should not contradict the covenant with God, which is, again, the Ten Commandments. But you shall destroy their altars, break their images, and cut down their groves. For thou shalt worship no other God, for the Lord, whose name is Jealous, is a jealous God. So, you know, some might see verse 13 and say, are we supposed to do that? Are we supposed to, you know, walking in to Las Vegas and you see this Buddhist statue, are you to take a sledgehammer to it? Are we to, you know, was it okay that the Islamists, you know, destroyed that large Buddha statue in Afghanistan years ago? You know, what is the nature of this, of what we're supposed to do? And so, you know, Father Anthony, I know you'll probably have a little bit different of a take, but my take on this is that no one was actually worshiping that huge Buddha statue in Afghanistan. It was an ancient thing. Like, literally the context here is because they are sacrificing on these altars, which is the first thing listed. Break their idols is the word that's used in the Septuagint. It's very clear. Break their idols and cut down their groves. And the groves mean these groves were ritual groves where all this human sacrifice was taking place, and orgiastic things and adultery and so on. And so this is the context of which you're smashing them. You're smashing the altars that humans are being sacrificed on. You're smashing the idols that they're being sacrificed to, and you're cutting down the groves so that they can no longer be rebuilt there. Cutting down the groves, meaning that all the opportunances that came along with it were wiped out, and no longer could these horrible things happen. And I would say, likely, even our secular culture would be for destroying the altars of human sacrifice, at least the ones that are obvious, and so forth. That certainly we should be for cutting

0: down the groves of places where humans are murdered, right? And ritually, so cutting down their groves again would be more metaphorically, like in inner cities, we would be for police getting gang violence under control, as much as that's possible. And that these evils, that these deep, horrific, abominable evils stop, and that this is what it's referring to. I don't know,
1: Yeah.
0: Father, do you think I'm on the right track?
1: No, I think you are. I mean, there are many dimensions to this. Another thing is that, the nature of our calling is different than the nature of the calling of the Israelites when they were going into the promised land. But I'd also note that, even the metaphorical call is still strong, right? And if there are groves, and groves are also, an attempt to recreate Eden, but without the God, right? And kind of like a Babel deal, right? And look, we're getting better and better at this. I'd be wary of anything that offers up that false sense of harmony, that false sense of peace, of connection with the divine. And by false, I mean if it's not through Christ, the Holy Spirit, as described truthfully in Holy Orthodoxy, that it's dangerous. And increasingly, just imagine, oh, I don't know, if we combine, immersive technology, we augment it with drugs that open your mind to the experience. We can very much create an alternative Eden, and that it might not start out, openly demonic, but it would open the people who are participating in it to, no kidding, not more metaphorical, but real demons. So even when we say, well, metaphorically, yeah, but metaphorically is also real. So we really have to take this stuff seriously. And no, this does not give you carte blanche to go out and, burn stuff up,
0: Right.
1: but
0: And
1: it
0: yeah, go
1: does.
0: ahead.
1: We do have the obligation, though, to bring Christ to all the nations.
0: Right. So, and another important thing is that there's a tie-in to this to sorcery, right? And so the Greek word for sorcery that we find in the Septuagint and in the New Testament is pharmakia. The Greek word pharmakia, and it does refer to altered states of mind, to drugs, hallucinogenic drugs, other that alter your state of mind so that you're more easily able to do these things and participate in them. And so this is another thing that we are to smash down those groves and break the idols that they were handing out hallucinogens there, right? In many cases. So
1: And Father
0: but
1: Harry, I have no doubt, or very little doubt, that if someone took a reasonable dose of one of these drugs, mescaline or LSD or ayahuasca, that their experience in divine liturgy would be affected, even more so, prohibited, anathema, don't, and the Lord's warning us in the verses that we read earlier. Don't take stuff. It's an abomination to me. Don't take stuff from other religious systems and do it here. It's an abomination. Stop.
0: Right.
1: Yeah, is it useful in that other context? Well, yeah, define utility. Does it have an effect? Yes. Okay. But wake up, right? We have to wake up. What that does, just because it has an effect doesn't mean it's useful for the purpose, which is salvation, deification. The following of God's will. So we've been warned. We've been warned.
0: Right. And that's why we come fasting to liturgy, right? We not even alcohol or anything that's a that alters our state of mind. So not even that that we are to remain pure. And yes, right, these other, so we might think of Native Americans, you know, some smoke peyote to have an altered state of mind, right? So we're not even just talking PCP. I mean, we have to be careful about lots of different things. You know, people are like, mushrooms are natural. Yeah, there's lots of natural things that are still abominable. Back then they didn't have PCP and LSD. They didn't have the CIA to develop them. they were taking mushrooms and stuff, right? It was natural. Again, it's importing something abominable from these religious systems which were worshiping demons, which Father Anthony's verse that he read from Leviticus, it makes it clear that these aren't just sacrifices to stone statues, they're sacrifices unto devils in the King James language, or demons, as we would say, after whom they have gone a whoring. They shall no more offer their sacrifices unto devils, after whom they've gone a whoring. This shall be a statue forever unto them throughout their generations. So, gone a whoring. So some people might be like, well, what is all this language of going a whoring? Because Exodus said that they make their children go whoring after other gods, right? Their sons and their daughters. And so this is where God has, you know, I, the Lord your God, am a jealous God, meaning he wedded the people of Israel unto himself, and he's wedded subsequently the church, all of us, to himself. And we're not to commit adultery, right? And so to go a whoring after other women or other men would be to commit adultery against our spouse. Well, the same thing with God as our spiritual spouse in the kingdom. We are not to go a whoring after other gods. He is our only God, and he has wedded us to himself.
1: It must be a real temptation, Father Harry, because the Old Testament is just again and again and again describes us, and it's not them. It's us, right? Us doing this against God just over and over again.
0: Right. It's only Exodus 34 when it's first reported, and then it's Leviticus 17. So already you're having, like, okay, you know, it's right. It's a real temptation. And it's a real temptation because we're in the world, but not of the world. But we're in the world. These are some very crucial things. So maybe one more from Leviticus here, Father, Leviticus 20, verse 1 through 7.
1: Okay. Yeah. Sorry.
0: No, it's okay. And the Lord spoke unto Moses, saying, "Again, thou shalt say to the children of Israel, whosoever he be of the children of Israel, or of the strangers and sojourn in Israel, that giveth any of his seed unto Moloch, he shall surely be put to death. The people of the land shall stone him with stones, and I will set my face against that man, and I will cut him off from amongst his people, because he hath given of his seed unto Moloch to defile my sanctuary and to profane my holy name. And if the people of the land do any ways hide their eyes from the man when he giveth of his seed unto Moloch and kill him not, then I will set my face against that man and against his family, and will cut him off, and all that go whoring after him, to commit whoredom with Moloch from amongst the people. And the soul that turneth after such as have familiar spirits and after wizards. So here we go for the practices of pharmakia, to go whoring after them. I will even set my face against that soul and will cut him off from amongst his people. Sanctify yourselves therefore and be ye holy, for I am the Lord your God. So a lot of people will deal with the elephant in this particular room in a second, but these are people. Giveth of his seed unto Moloch. Again, this is all human sacrifice type stuff. So what is interesting is when the Israelites later in the rabbinic tradition, and we're talking even in Christ's time, of the interpretation of this, that the stoning was, and actually we see this in the Midrash and some of the others, that this, that these passages were, the putting to death was putting them out, but first stoning them, but then casting them forth out of the the congregation. So in other words, putting them to death in terms of being in Israel. Now, whether that was meant or not, that was a later interpretation. But for more difficult passages such as this, this, you know, a lot of people might use this as pro-death penalty, which is, you know, again, we are in the new covenant, which actually stepped it up, right? It's no longer life for life, eye for eye, tooth for tooth, hand for hand, foot for foot, which, by the way, is what's going on here, even with a literal translation, right? Which, remember, the rest of the nations did not do that. The heathen nations did not have any form of justice. It wasn't eye for eye, tooth for tooth, hand for hand, foot for foot, an even balance of things, but rather was, but in the new covenant, of course, Christ has said, you have heard it said, but I say unto you, right? So this, we are now in the new covenant, called to higher ways of doing things one way or the other. So the Holy Fathers would say that a spiritual application of this would be excommunication, for example, right? And this is why we even have the words in one place in the canonical collections that of resurrecting a person from excommunication, because it was seen as putting them to death so that they might come to their senses, repent, and be restored to life in the church after doing horrific things, hopefully not as bad as this, but still things like murder and so forth would lead to major excommunication. This is a lot of what's going on there. So the soul that turneth after such as have familiar spirits and after wizards, to go whoring after them, I will even set my face against that soul and will cut him off from amongst his people. So there we have excommunication, right? And so God says, sanctify yourselves therefore and be holy, for I am the Lord your God. So don't do any of these things. Don't be sacrificially, horrifically, being Jack the Ripper, a nation of Jack the Rippers, like these other nations have become, desecrating the land with the blood of innocents. And so that is what that passage is about. And that is how, we would view such things. Father, any any comment on that?
1: No, that's good. I mean, I think it's interesting that some of the ways that we translate these kinds of things, but yeah, it's a temptation for all of us, and we can't do it.
0: So we are now going to skip ahead to Malachi, or Micah, sorry, not Malachi, Micah. So it's Micah 1 verse 2 through 5, or no, sorry, Micah 1 verse 2 through 7.
1: Okay, I've got that.
0: Okay.
1: Hear all you people, hearken, O earth, and all that therein is, and let the Lord God be witness against you, the Lord from his holy temple. For behold, the Lord cometh forth out of his place, and will come down and tread upon the high places of the earth. And the mountains shall be molten under him, and the valleys shall be cleft, as wax before the fire, and as the waters that are poured down a steep place. For the transgression of Jacob is all this, and for the sins of the house of Israel. What is the transgression of Jacob? Is it not Samaria? And what are the high places of Judah? Are they not Jerusalem? Therefore, I will make Samaria as a heap of the field and as plantings of a vineyard, and I will pour down the stones thereof into the valley, and I will discover the foundations thereof. And all the idols thereof shall be beaten to pieces, and all the hires thereof shall be burned with fire, and all the idols thereof will I lay desolate, for she gathereth it of the hire of an harlot, and they shall return to the hire of a harlot.
0: Right. And remember, when we're discussing all these idols, that these idols had blood, and human blood specifically, but also animal blood that was put upon it, right? So it was sprinkled by the heathen priests upon the idols. So all these idols were stained with human blood. So, but look, going back to hear all ye people, hearken all earth and all that therein is. So this isn't just talking to Israel. It says, all ye people hearken, O earth, and all that therein is. And let the Lord God be witness against you, and the Lord from his holy temple. For behold, the Lord cometh forth out of his place, and will come down and tread upon the high places of the earth. So here we have God's holy temple as not being the temple in Jerusalem. And we'll shortly find out why. And it goes down, what is the transgression of Jacob? Is it not Samaria? So in other words, what became Samaria used to be the northern kingdom of Israel, right? So what's the transgression of Jacob? That it was dedicated to demons and became Samaria, right? But then what's interesting is the second part. And what are the high places of Judah? Are they not Jerusalem? And this is a lot of things. This is something people might not know about. Jerusalem, unfortunately, the Israelites, the Judites, were unfortunately planting idols all over the place. And there were even idols placed in the courts of the temple in Jerusalem. So God is making it very clear that he is not, that is not his dwelling place, right? His temple, the place from whence he's coming forth, he's coming down to tread upon the high places of the earth. And then he says, I'll make Samaria as a heap of the field, etc. And all the idols thereof shall be beaten into pieces. For she gathered it of the hire of a harlot, and they shall return to the hire of a harlot. So once again, we have here the whoredom against God, going after all these demons and sacrificing to all these idols and sprinkling blood upon the idols to get favor from the demon that the idol represented, and so forth, including in the courts of the house of the Lord, in the temple in Jerusalem. So we have to be careful about what we're putting in our homes and in our churches. That is the takeaway from this. We should not be having little statues of other gods in our house, but we should also not be having unholy things there, and even in our church. We should not be mixing. The church is created for the glory of God. So if we're putting things other than to the glory of God in our churches, it is wrong. People might get upset about that, but it's wrong. We're likely in future episodes to go more in detail about these things. But, we even have, think about pornographic pictures that people might put up in their homes, again, reminiscent, in terms of caliber, obviously, perhaps not as horrific as having all these naked people around having orgies with one another in the midst of human sacrifice, but still, this is all among the same thing, that the pornea that St. Paul talks about, or from where we get pornography, right? Pornea being first and foremost, it referred to, of course, having to prostitution, either to the person, but then it by extension, fornication, of sexual immorality of any kind. And so, what do we have hanging in our house? What do we put on the TV? What do we have marked for the TV? Is it smutty things? Because when it comes on, guess what? You have an image in your house. And is it idolatrous? So this is, we'll pause just a moment here. All right. So we are basically needing to clean up our own act, clean up our own houses, as it were, and clean up God's house. And if our home is the place of the little church, we need to be cleaning up our home from things like this. So,
1: Father. And then, we're the priesthood, made to be the priesthood, right? And one of the things that is always interesting is when you visit other parishes and you get to know a lot about a priest based on how that altar and the vestry is kept, right? And, certainly no priest would ever keep anything that didn't belong there. That would be blasphemous. All right, well, okay, so take this royal priesthood seriously, right? When Father Harry says, don't put these stuff in your home, it doesn't belong. It can't coexist, right? Something has to give. Syncretism isn't, right? It's not like you're creating something new. We have to be very intentional about how we live, and that's what Father Harry's saying here, is all of these choices have real consequences. It was tempting for the Jews. I'm sure that they could justify what they were doing. Right? I'm sure we can justify what we're doing too, but it doesn't mean we're right. Sorry, Father Harry, interrupted you.
0: No, I'm glad you chimed in. Actually, I was here for a number of years, and we have all sorts of bells inside, but someone bought from a flea market these bells, and I never noticed something about them until a few years in, when I was cleaning them, and I noticed that on the handle there was that perhaps there were images there, and I'm like, oh my gosh, we have been using Hindu temple bells. I never used those particular bells, but we had them in the church. Obviously, we were using them at some time. Father Anastasi didn't notice them because that's when they were done, and then I didn't notice them subsequently. So someone donated these bells, and we didn't notice that they were Hindu temple bells. So, you know, this is, you know, it's the point being, you know, perhaps I should have been more attentive to it, right? But to be honest with you, the reason why I didn't notice it is because it wasn't until I went to a Hindu temple afterwards that I saw the bells, and I'm like, you know, and then I went back and I'm like, oh, you know, these might be they were well worn though, but still. So we need to be careful. And another little anecdotal story was there was a little Buddha statue, but it looked like our baby son at Navy Pier back in the 90s, a chubby little thing. And I'm like, boy, is this cute. It looks like Harry, right? And so and my wife thought so too, and we bought it, and I'm like, well, we're not using it as an idol, but you know, I couldn't stand it having it in the house, and I got rid of it. I had to get rid of it because I couldn't, even though we weren't using it as an idol, it was still that, you know. And so little things like that are even to keep in mind. But of course, again, magnitude wise, we're to keep ourselves obviously from this fornication, from this, plus this pharmakia, this, you know, mind altering things and everything else. But you know, a lot of, we as Orthodox Christians, as our royal priests of the world, you know, this means that we do need to keep ourselves pure from the trappings of the pagan religions that are out there. James chapter 4, verse 4 and 5, you adulterers and adulteresses, know ye not that friendship of the world is enmity with God? Whosoever therefore will be a friend to the world is the enemy of God. Do ye think that the scripture saith in vain, the spirit that dwelleth in us lusteth to envy? The problem is that there seems to be a prevailing thought that all religions are created equal. And even amongst some Orthodox Christians. So religion means a bridge, right? And the bridge from God to man is true religion. So as the only eternal incarnate God, Christ is the only true religion. True religion is, in the end, a person and acting in him. Which is why St. James says elsewhere that true religion is caring after orphans and widows. But we do have people who are like, well, what's the big deal, right? Buddha was a good guy and basically taught the same thing as Jesus. Well, did he now? So the goal of both Buddhism and Hinduism is the annihilation of the person. For those of you who don't understand this, this is the goal of Hinduism and Buddhism. And would I say that Buddhism is as bad as Hinduism? No. The Buddha at least rightly moved away from Hinduism on some very crucial, important points. You know, for the goal of religious yoga and all Buddha and Hindu prayers to lose yourself, to destroy the self ultimately, and to be absorbed into a personless whole. And so when we're mixing that with literally a faith that is the exact opposite. Christianity is the exact opposite. It's the restoration, resurrection, and perfection of the person. Melding with, synergizing with the energy of God, and coming together, healing that human nature that we all share, but not annihilating the person. In fact, building up each person in their personhood, in Christ. And so we're not all melding into the person of Christ, but rather as persons created by him and engrafted into him, we are in communion with him and union with him, building up as our person. Now, I mean, when you meet a Hindu here or anywhere outside India or in the Hindu lands, it is likely a Hindu from a high caste. For the others are looked down upon. It's not allowed to rise in society. So if they've gone to college and got us everything else, they're in a high caste in the caste system. And if you meet one who's not from the Brahmin caste, then make friends with them. For their fellow Hindus are not likely to make friends with them. And like all humans, they need friends. And through your friendship, they might find Christ and realize that they are worth something and that they don't deserve to be treated literally like refuse, to use a biblical term, right? We would say garbage or trash in modern English, and that they don't have to hide their identity. Who they are, because in Christ we don't have such a caste system, right? Basically, this is important that we distinguish in the Hindu religion, that these are all ultimately looking, that they don't see the body as worth saving. Right, they don't believe the material. They believe that the body is a trap for the soul, that the body is ultimately destroyed, which is again why cremation, right? Ultimately, burning the body frees the soul from its prison, which was the body. Well, that's not how we view things at all, right? Completely different. Now it's important with any pagans. Ours is not to set judgment upon them because they are slaves, right? But rather to free them when we can. Satan is the enemy, not our fellow humans. Humans are the slaves, and they might be slaves of the enemy, but Satan is the enemy. And so this includes many, many different people that we might be run into. So, Father, I don't know if you wanted to comment on any of that.
1: No, that's all good, right? If we live the gospel, we stay away from idols, right? There's negative things, right? Don't do. And we honestly love our neighbor as ourselves. Every opportunity is an opportunity for grace, no matter where someone's from or what religion they're into. But you have to be safe. Oh my goodness, there goes that. It's Wednesday in our world, and that means that. Okay, I just joined the New World Order or something like that. So,
0: oh, there's so mine too.
1: I joined first.
0: There we go.
1: Oh, Lord have mercy. So, this stuff has to be taken seriously. Look around. You know, make sure that you haven't made compromises, not paying attention, and do better.
0: Yeah. So, and then finally, we might say, okay, what is the difference between Christianity and all these other religions? And people might ask our people this. And so Father Anthony and I are relating this to you. The answer is that all these other religions were founded by people who claim to be seers or prophets or spokesperson of gods, who we know to be fallen angels, of course, but Christianity alone was founded by the only person who claimed not just to be a prophet or a spokesperson, but the Messiah himself, the only by nature son of the eternal, one and only eternal God, the Father, divine himself. So Christianity was founded by Christ, but was done so really long before his incarnation and made new in the incarnation, but not as a thing in it of itself, right? But as the fulfillment of the religion. So again, the practiced relationship of, right, of the bridge between God and man, the fulfillment of the religion of Yahweh, the worship of Abel, Enoch, and Noah, the religion of the Hebrews, the faith of Abraham, Isaac, and Israel, and yes, even the fulfillment of the walk of Adam and Eve with God in paradise before the fall. And so Christianity, messianity, right, began right at the beginning, right? And we even see it right after the fall, announced in 3. So the Lord God said to the serpent, because you have done this, you are cursed more than all cattle and more than any beast of the field, more than every beast of the field. And your belly, on your belly you shall go, and you shall eat dust all the days of your life. And I will put enmity between you and the woman, and between your seed and her seed. He shall bruise your head, and you shall bruise his heel. And this happened quite literally at the crucifixion of Christ, when Christ's heels were indeed bruised. Christ's hands were pierced as an innocent man, but thereby he bruised Satan's head. And when his heel was pierced, Satan bruised his heel only to his own detriment, as we would see in the harrowing of hell after Christ died. So remember, in New Testament scripture, St. Paul reminds us that the word seed here in Genesis and in the future is singular, referring to the say seeds, right? Galatians 3, verse 6, the promises were spoken to Abraham and to his seed. Scripture does not say, and to seeds, meaning many people, but and to your seed, meaning one person, who is Christ. So in all the Old Testament, specifically the Pentateuch's references, St. Paul says each time it's not an accident that it's referred to seed in the singular, right? And it's clearly not just, Isaac that's being referred to or Jacob that's being referred to. It's rather the Messiah. And this was understood in Israel's history. It does not use the plural seeds, so that people will not mistake it to mean all of Israel. So this is a crucial thing, so that you know the uniqueness of Christianity and of this thing that we hold dear, of this participation that we have weekly in the liturgy, but hopefully daily every day in prayer before the Lord your God, who is that same Lord and God there at the beginning, with Adam and Eve, there with Abel in his righteous offering, and hopefully with us to inspire us to a righteous offering.
1: There you go. Thank you for that, Father Harry. Until next time, everybody. Godspeed.
2: Made to be a kingdom. 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

0: not become attracted by inner sweetness. 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
1: Hi, I'm Father Evan Armatos of the live call-in show Orthodoxy Live on Ancient Faith Radio. I've been hosting this program and answering questions about all things Orthodox for almost 10 years now. That's over 250 episodes of responses to the issues that plague and perplex you about the Church and Holy Scripture. Let's say that on average I answer 4 questions per show. This means that I have addressed over 1,000 of your inquiries in my time at the station. 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

Share what you have, lest you lose what you have. Spend what you possess on the needs of others in order to keep what you possess. Do not cling to what you own, lest it be taken away from you. Do not hoard your treasures, lest they rot and become worthless. Entrust all your wealth to God, because then it is protected against all who want to steal or destroy it. Do you understand what these injunctions mean? Or do they sound like nonsense to you? To the person without faith, they mean nothing, but to the person with faith, they make perfect sense. Faith tells us that God alone can supply the material things on which we depend. He gives some people more than they need, not that they can enjoy great luxury, but to make them stewards of His bounty on behalf of orphans, the sick, and the crippled. If they are bad stewards, keeping this bounty to themselves, they will become poor in spirit, and their hearts will fill with misery. If they are good stewards, they will become rich in spirit, their hearts filling with joy. On Living Simply, St. John Chrysostom on Ancient Faith Radio.

servants of Christ, who are my brothers and fellow heirs, let us, while there is yet time, visit Christ in his sickness. Let us have a care for Christ in his sickness. Let us give to Christ to eat. Let us clothe Christ in his nakedness. Let us do honor to Christ. Let us give him this honor in his poor, in those who lie on the ground before us this day, so that when we leave this world, they may receive us into eternal tabernacles in Jesus Christ our Lord, to whom be their glory for all ages. St. Gregory of Nazianzus on Ancient Faith Radio.

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0: Welcome to Live with the Lowes with your hosts, Father Nicholas and Dr. Roxanne Lowe, where we will connect our Orthodox faith to day-to-day living and relationships to our family, our work, and our view of ourselves. Father Nicholas is the priest at St. John the Divine Greek Orthodox Church in Jacksonville, and Dr. Roxanne is a licensed clinical psychologist who uses her extensive training in private practice. 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Here now is Father Nicholas and Dr. Roxanne.
1: Well, hello, everyone, and welcome to Live with the Lowes. It's such a pleasure to have you here with us this evening. My name is Father Nicholas Lowe. If this is the first time that you're tuning in, I'm the parish priest at St. John the Divine Greek Orthodox Church right here in Jacksonville, Florida, and I'm joined by my lovely wife and co-host, Dr. Roxanne Lowe.
2: Good to be with all of you this evening.
1: And we are so happy on this Tuesday, November 28th. In fact, today is my mother's birthday, so I want to give a shout out to my mom and wish her a happy, happy birthday today. But we're so excited that you're joining us really for an extraordinary show that we have planned for you this evening. But if you're new to Live with the Lowes, you should know that it is a show that merges both faith and psychology to really help give you some practical principles that you can apply in your everyday life. So again, thanks so much for being with us. And before we begin the conversation that we want to have with all of you this evening, we do invite you to just take advantage of being part of our virtual family. We are on all the social media platforms, friends. We're on Instagram, on Facebook, on Twitter, all under the headings of The Lowes. 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It's at The Lowes as well. So let's go to youtube.com and put The Lowes, and that's spelled L-O-U-H-S. 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That's 1-855-237-2346. Or feel free to email us during the live broadcast of this show by simply emailing us at ask@ancientfaith.com. We'll definitely try to get to them. And to those of you that are listening to us on our YouTube channel or on Ancient Faith's YouTube channel, we thank you again for being with us. So let's get started. You know, friends, we're quickly approaching the holiday season, and we thought we would dedicate a show to this phrase, sowing seeds of goodness. So what is a sower? What is someone who's sowing seeds? Well, the definition of a sower is someone who is scattering seeds all over the earth. Friends, every encounter that we're in, everyone, we are sowing a seed. We are scattering seeds in every encounter that we're in. Sometimes those seeds, we'd love to think, are seeds of goodness, kindness, patience, and love. But more often than not, especially in these holidays, we see sowing seeds of impatience, frustration, unforgiveness, really a lack of mercy. And what we have to recognize is this important principle that you and I are called to be the salt of the earth, the light of the world. In fact, God's depending on us to be sowing seeds that ultimately will reap many rewards for all of us, not only here, but also in the kingdom of heaven. But the reward, the harvest of that, is that more people come to know and experience Christ through what they see in all of us. But we see a world right now, friends, that I would argue is hemorrhaging with division. Now, you may not have division in your family, but there are many families that do. You may not be struggling necessarily with impatience right now, but perhaps trying to find a parking space at the mall in the next couple of days, you may be struggling with that. Or maybe at that Christmas gathering when we are around family members that sometimes can just simply get under our skin. Sometimes it's very difficult to really sow seeds of goodness. So we thought we'd begin by just, I wanted to ask Roxanne, really, you know, Roxanne, as we journey in our walk of faith, we all would love to say that we're sowing seeds of goodness all the time, but oftentimes that faith, that desire doesn't always match up with what our works are. So for a season that's all about sowing seeds of Christ, the Prince of Peace, sowing seeds of goodness and kindness and mercy, why do you think we struggle so much with just simply sowing those seeds that God talks about, those seeds of goodness?
2: I mean, that's such a good question and a good foundation that you're bringing up, because I think we all exist in this sort of platform, right, of standing upon a desire to sow these seeds of goodness, mm-hmm. but often this reality of looking back at ourselves and going, wow, I didn't feel a yearning of goodness toward that individual. I didn't feel like I wanted to bless them. I didn't feel like I wanted to engage them. I didn't feel like I wanted to, you know, sow seeds of goodness toward them. And I think so often, you know, we see and experience our situations through a lens of, you know, our thoughts, our beliefs, our feelings, even our unconscious stressors. I mean, that there's so many things that impact our ability to sow these seeds of goodness. And I think we place a lot of unconscious conditions and expectations on right. our willingness to act with goodness, to sow that seed of goodness, right? It's, and we're not always aware that we have these conditions. But we love people or offer our goodness to the extent that other people treat us well, to the extent that they don't offend us, to the extent that they don't disappoint our expectations. And we remember when they haven't abided by our conditions, and unfortunately this affects our dispositions when we're around them. Mm-hmm. And so I think sometimes we really have to kind of look at sowing seeds of goodness, you know, as more of a decision that we make with just a lot of intentionality before we walk into situations. You know, because it has to be a recurring decision we make every day, maybe every hour of the day, to promote that goodness in the world, because otherwise it leaves us, you know, it's not there always naturally and automatically. I mean, you know, like we know it's really easy to love people who love us. Mm-hmm. It's really easy to love people who are kind. Mm-hmm. It's very easy to love people who meet all of our conditions and expectations and make us feel valued. It's harder to do that when people don't do it. And then that's really the time we do need to be sowers of goodness. You know, we're called to bless those people. We're called to have compassion. We're called to not fuel the negativity that may be gripped on them, right? And so we have to be aware of our vulnerabilities, I think, in those moments.
1: You know, I remember when I was taking some pastoral counseling courses at Gordon Cottonwell, I remember, you know, the idea that when we see people, we oftentimes treat people the way we value them. And so if we value them, we treat them accordingly. And I think just as building upon what you're saying, is just how significant is when we first see people, whether they're a family member or someone that's driving next to us that may cut us off, or a cashier that's, you know, taking longer than we think that they should be taking to check out all of our goods. I mean, how does that initial impression, what kind of takes place in the mind, and how we, that kind of script that we follow, how does that kind of so much impact the way we treat those people?
2: I mean, it completely affects how we treat people. I mean, the storylines we follow in our mind are pretty constant. Mm-hmm. Some of which we're aware of, some of which we aren't, you know, and we can have storylines from the previous situations we've had with those individuals, but we can also follow storylines from other people who may remind us of that individual, right? So we can project a whole lot. And sometimes our storylines about other people are affected by our own internal disposition at the moment. If we're struggling with some sort of loss, with some sort of stress, with some sort of angst, if we haven't cared for ourselves, it's amazing how our storylines toward others can become so much more negative, antagonistic, or even condemning. And then this is for people, you know, we may not even know. If people we know we've had some previous offense with, we are very likely to remember that when we walk into the room with those people, especially if there hasn't been enough positive interactions that have followed, to sort of like create positive cycles in the midst of all of that. And so, in that sort of negative sentiment we find ourselves in with people, it doesn't matter if there hasn't been anything negative in the last 6 years. If we haven't had enough positive exchanges, we remember what happened 6 years ago, and we underdo love and overdo negativity. So we aren't sowing seeds of goodness even with those individuals.

0: And this father with these three children were just like jumping around on the subway. It was late at night. They were jumping around, and the father continuously had his hands on his head, just in a dismay. But the people that were there that had just come from this theater, they were very nicely dressed. They were very, very formal in the way they were, obviously, because they just come from this play. And they started to talk amongst themselves. Notice how this narrative that they started to follow kind of started to grow about how how incompetent this father was, that how he would have his children, you know, jumping up and down on the chairs in the subway cart, that they would not be listening to him, that they were just kind of like, and one of in the article, it shared how eventually one of the members of this group that just came from this play approached the father and started to really berate him, saying, don't you see how your children are, how misbehaved they are? They were very young children, and how they're jumping up right here. And they went as far as to talk about the fact that this is one of the problems that we see in the world today. And the question was asked from this person to the father, what's going on? Why are you letting your children act like this? To which the father responded that, that night his wife had passed away from cancer, and he had not had the heart yet to tell his young children about what had happened to their mother. And so he was just wanting them to experience this one last bit of just joy before he had to tell them this crushing news that their mother had passed away from cancer. And I think that so often, as you were talking about, Roxanne, I can't help but, in this, as we try to sow these seeds of goodness, that we recognize that there's a script that we're following, and that as we see people, we tend to, be very judgmental, whether it's someone's within our family, whether it's someone outside, and we end up following that script, and that script becomes an action, as you're mentioning, that we oftentimes take. And maybe you could just talk about the fact that, how much of a, how much power we give those thoughts and how they shape the actions that we take.
1: I mean, those thoughts are so immobilizing to what we could be doing. So think about that for a moment, right? When we get that sort of a thought or judgment, and we are filled with a sort of negativity, we've talked about this before in the show, but that sort of breeds tunnel vision, meaning I'm only seeing this agitation, this irritation, this, quote unquote, poor behavior that's not being managed by this horrible father, right? And we don't have, our brains actually don't open ourselves up to the possibility of what else could be going on to explain this situation. That's only seen, our brain only opens us up to possibilities and other variables and making all of these sort of connections about greater, bigger picture when we're in a state of positive emotion. So interestingly, in this subway, you can see how judgment happens. You can see it because we feel negative. We hone in on what must be, the source of it. And we are not exploring, hey, what could be going on with this individual? And more importantly, how could I help? In a state of positive emotion, if we weren't so judgmental, we might actually try to engage the kids. We might try to talk to them or play a game from across the row, even not knowing what happened to his wife. It could just be an opportunity to go, well, maybe he doesn't have the tools to navigate this. Maybe it's been a long day and he is totally spent and has no capacity. And so, what could I be doing first to address what I'm hoping to see around me or in someone else? And I think throughout the holidays, we aren't always doing that. We are assigning blame for what someone is or isn't doing. And we are not discerning with that. We're not asking ourselves to consider a more peaceful approach. We're not asking ourselves to consider a more problem-solving approach. We play a role in actually creating a better situation for ourselves.
0: I love that.
1: And so, that's really something to come back to. How can I help here? How can I help the situation? What do I want to see happen? And what might I actually have control over doing?
0: Love that. I think that's so important to kind of remind that not only is this impacting our ability or how we see other people, but also the fact that we create that same, we can create our own level of joy. It reminds me of this about a quote I heard once that said that, you know, we make great judges of other people's mistakes, but

0: lawyers of our own.
1: Oh, absolutely. We defend ourselves,
0: yes,
1: right?
0: Right. So.
1: We don't, and it has such power, mm-hmm. you know, it totally changed that moment. And imagine, you know, what did that individual feel after she said that comment and then heard his story?
0: Mm-hmm. Right.
1: I mean, those are the humbling moments that we don't know exist. You know, people sort of live in these dimensions that we have no idea about. Mm-hmm. And he looked sad, but you know, a lot of people have those same stories under big smiles.
0: Mm-hmm. Well, and that's the thing, you know, I love when Christ talks about this in the Bible. And by the way, if you're just tuning in, we're on the show tonight. We're doing a special show as we're approaching the holiday season entitled Sowing Seeds of Goodness, and how we are scattering seeds. Everything that, every day that we do, every encounter that we're in, we have a choice. We can really sow seeds of goodness and kindness, or sowing seeds of just lack of compassion, unforgiveness, anger, impatience. And so we invite you, if you are maybe struggling today with trying to figure out ways to sow those seeds of goodness, or if you've got great ways that that help you, and especially during this holiday season, to help to give seeds of kindness, share it with us. We'd love to hear about it. You can call us at 1-855-237-2346. That's 1-855-237-2346. Or feel free to email us a question during the live broadcast of this show by emailing us at ask@ancientfaith.com. That's ask@ancientfaith.com. But, you know, Roxanne, I can't help but think, you know, about how Christ, you know, I love this Bible verse that talks about how Jesus went, he saw, and he had compassion. You know, it's one of those things where he didn't just stay where he was at, and how we're living in a world right now where everyone just kind of wants to sit back in the recliner of their life, watching and placing judgment on everyone's mm-hmm. life. And I don't mean everyone, but I mean, I think that's the temptation that we have. We see it on the news, us versus them, good versus what other, what we perceive as being evil. And I think that I love this Bible verse because it talks about the fact that Jesus never stayed where he was. He went, and when he went, he would see. And when he saw, he would have compassion. In other words, he would walk in other people's shoes. And I remember when I went to Africa back in 2015, it was a transformational experience for me because, you know, it's one thing to talk about poverty and imagine what poverty is, or hunger, or seeing a child crying out for water. But Roxanne, and I'm sure the story, you know this better than anyone, but seeing that young man, that young boy that was only about 7 or 8 years old, who I don't have any idea if he's still living now, begging for a cup of water, and seeing so many of those children and saying to myself, my gosh, you know, what I thought before when I was sitting in my own recliner, perceiving what I was going to see and how different it was to actually be there and have, and then the compassion just comes back. And that was, as you know, was a transformational experience for my life.
1: I mean, I think about how did Jesus walk around and not be so offended. I mean, if you mm-hmm. imagine, you know, the amount we get offended mm-hmm. in a year, mm-hmm. you know, if you could add up the number of times we feel, you know, offended. I mean, I felt offended just the other day when our son is learning to drive, and we were driving on a big interstate here, and he's trying to sort of merge, and he has his blinker on, and this car just comes maybe 90 miles an hour in the lane we're trying to merge into. He wants to get over in the lane that we're in and clearly could slow down and kind of come mm-hmm. behind us, letting our son merge over. But of course, he flies by on the other side and cuts us off. Mm-hmm. And I mean, it actually almost caused an accident. I think we were a hairline away from an accident because my son wasn't kind of, couldn't judge the speed. Of course, you know, an experienced driver could judge the speed. And I just felt so offended, you know, in that moment. And doesn't he see this as a kid? Doesn't he see us trying to merge? And that happens, you know, frequently. And I think, how did Jesus walk around with the amount of people who were insulting him, who disappointed him, who hurt him, who criticized him, and not feel offended? And the only thing I can kind of come back to is just that, you know, again, he had the peace of the Holy Spirit completely enveloping him because mm-hmm. he is our Lord and Savior, Jesus Christ. And every day I think that we have to work toward that, you know, to access that spirit that lives within us. And to stay grounded in truth, we have to stay read on the truth. We have to read up on it daily. We have to listen to it in song to be reminded. You know, I think we can only will ourselves so much to keep a godly vision motivated by the peace that he yearns to bring us through his spirit. But if we're not doing anything, you know, to sort of cultivate that in our lives, it is very hard to walk around as Jesus did and not take that offense. And so when we're connected to him, I think that's sort of how we remain our best. That's how we sow the seeds of goodness. That's where it comes from, because our soul remains with him. And there's no other peace that can come close to that kind of peace we have. And so this is the reason we're supposed to pray unceasingly, right? For ourselves, for others, to see people's vulnerabilities and weaknesses, to navigate our relationships with that kind of compassion really, really requires a constant grounding in him. Wouldn't you say?
0: I mean, absolutely. And, you know, as you're talking, every time you talk, Roxanne, I'm always flooded with thoughts that you know, because you have me always thinking about like how Christ works in our lives in such an extraordinary way. And I'm thinking, you know, how often Christ would just take a break, with withdraw. And, you know, in a time right now where, as we're approaching these holidays, for many people, you know, it would be great if this was a slowdown season. It was just, people are already like, you know, okay, I've got to go. And we are one of those people too. I mean, we fall into the same trap because it's just like this little mouse on the wheel kind of a deal. We've got gifts to do and we've got you know, and these are the different areas to do. And, you know, how I wonder, and I'm sure that, you know, just studying the life of Christ as we do as Christians and we're called to do is how, when you look at his life, that how beneficial it was to take care of himself so that he could take care of others. In other words, he connected before he connected, you know, with God the Father through prayer and through a restful season, a restful time before he would go out into the world. And I think that's what's being taken from us during this season. I mean, you know, we call it, we use one of the phrases that the prophet Isaiah refers to Christ as, is the Prince of Peace. But for many people, I mean, just internally, not to mention externally, but just internally, many people are not at peace now. There's just so much chaos. So maybe talk a little bit, Roxanne, you know, with our listeners tonight about just how beneficial it is that we're taking, as we would call, take the Sabbath or take that break or that time to just kind of come back and to remember, as what gets said over and over during the season, is the true reason for the season.
1: I mean, yeah. So, I mean, right, we're called to carry each other's burdens, and we talk about this a lot on the show, but, you know, just after we're called to carry each other's burdens, you know, scripture says we are called to also carry our own, which means working on ourselves enough to create an environment where we can sow seeds of goodness, one that, you know, builds trust in our relationships. We have to remember that relationships depend on trust, and trust is built by being a safe enough person for other people to draw near to. Let me say that again. You know, the trust in our relationships is built by being a safe enough person for others to draw near to. And listen, we have to know that most people have a very intuitive sense of whether we are safe to connect to.
0: Wow.
1: You know, if we're not doing a good enough job caring for ourselves or managing our own stress levels, unfortunately, we are not people that other people want to connect with, from our close family members to people in community, because we aren't showing an easy manner in life. We're not meeting our everyday hassles and irritations with peace and goodness. And so that communicates this level of distance from other people. It doesn't foster the foundation for true connection to take place. And so I think we have to really work toward maintaining our own peace. I've shared this story before, but I do remember this was several years ago during the holiday season, when I felt a level of stress that, you know, kind of shut me down. Like I just couldn't push through it, where I normally feel like I kind of push past my edge of capacity often until my body says no and we're done. And this is one of those days. I think there were cards to make, there were foods, there were gifts I was wrapping. It was just, and my body said, we're done. And I've never done this before because I'm not a napper, but I do remember feeling like I just needed to lay down on the couch and just be still. I didn't need anyone next to me. I didn't want any noise. Mm-hmm. I just wanted to be still. That's all I knew. And I didn't know how long I was going to be there. I didn't know why I was doing it, but I felt drawn to go do that. And it was out of the ordinary. So I listened. Mm-hmm. And I'll never forget, you know, within about 5 to 10 minutes of doing that, I remember our son came over. And he just laid down, you know, next to me. And 5-10 minutes later, my daughter came and she laid down. And then I'll never forget, you came. Mm-hmm. And suddenly we were all still, just sort of laying there. Mm-hmm. And there was this sort of beautiful connection that began to take place. After about 15 or 20 minutes, we began to engage and connect and have a conversation. And at the end of all of it, it was so renewing. But at the end of all of it, I'll never forget, our son looked up at me and he said, Mom, this is like exactly what I wanted for Christmas. Just this like peace, like this stillness, this connection. And of course he didn't use those words, but he said, this is what I wanted for Christmas. And I'll never forget, like he put the words on the feelings that I was actually experiencing. But sometimes, you know, our bodies do stop us and our souls like become alive again. And I feel like that's what happened. I couldn't connect 20 minutes earlier. I didn't want to connect to anyone. I didn't have words to even share in conversation. I didn't even know what I felt. But within 15 to 20 minutes, it sort of like woke my soul up to engage. And so I think it's something we have to kind of pay attention to. When we are giving beyond our resources, there is a collateral damage to our soul. And there is collateral damage in our relationships. There is a collateral damage to the level of goodness that we can sow in the world. And so we have to really know ourselves. We have to really pay attention and do things like that more often. I wish I could say that I did that regularly, but I remember it well because it was so rare. It stood out to me.
0: Roxanne, we're receiving an email question, and the emailer wishes to remain anonymous, but simply the question is that how do we share sowing seeds of goodness when the person who we're trying to sow goodness to does not want to receive it?
1: And, you know, this is a really great question. I of course would love more detail to be able to answer that with detail, but, you know, I am a big fan and believer of respecting the boundaries that other people set for me in a relationship. So if someone is saying, I am not able to or wanting to or willing to at this point in my life receive your goodness, you know, I believe that we kind of take a step back and we pray for them, you know, from afar. That doesn't mean we engage in fueling the fire. That doesn't mean we say, you know, negative things. That doesn't mean we, you know, silently condemn them in our mind for the next 6 months. You know, sowing seeds of goodness is something we're doing internally, not just externally. You know, so I would say that becomes something I'm watching in my mind, how I'm thinking about that individual. I'm not just looking about whether they're receiving, you know, my attempts at sort of having connection. If they're not, that's okay. But I have to watch what I then do with that in my mind and how I see that and how I label that and what I believe about them because of that. Because that becomes the seeds of goodness that become the plant later on. Like that's what bears fruit later on when that person is willing to receive. And people do, you know, people change after years and years of not being open or willing. You see people's hearts open. And prayer can do that. And God can soften hearts that we cannot. And if we haven't been sowing seeds of goodness internally in those years or months prior to God working in that individual, then we are not at a place of being ready to navigate that level of mm-hmm. connection when it is open. So I'm not a pusher of boundaries when someone has set them. But I'm also not going to take that and let it kind of become a negative sort of toxic influence in my own life. Mm-hmm. Because we don't know why people put the boundaries in place that they do, but mm-hmm. I don't want their boundary to create in me something that I don't want to be.
0: Right. And I think something like that we oftentimes talk about is, you know, with regards to dealing with people that can get under our skin, you know, it goes back to, you know, what our relationship to Christ. I mean, we have to first connect to him before we look at any type of reaction. So the vertical always shapes the horizontal. And so I can't emphasize that enough that, you know, when Christ says, inasmuch as you do to the least person, you're doing it to me. That, you know, when Christ allows himself to come as a human, as a man, he's humbling himself. He's saying that how you treat that person is how you're treating me. So remember that, you know, let God deal with everything else. Let him deal with the struggles, the challenges, the hurt that may have come through that. But remember that your relationship with God is not based upon others. It's based upon your choice. You lead your life. You control that. So make sure that you're always connected to him. And I love what you just said, Roxanne, is that you always be your best, you know, and always keep the door open so that someone who is going through a difficult time, maybe as God works in their life, that you become an easier, that because you left the door open, it's an easier place for people to come in when they have that realization. And that realization may take years. That very well may happen. And it may not even happen in this life, but the reality is that you be your best at all times, recognizing that the way you treat that least person is really how you're treating Christ. So you're listening to Live with the Lows, and tonight we've dedicated the show to sowing seeds of goodness. And we hope and pray that this is being beneficial for you, but we'd love to hear from you. If you have some struggles or some questions, feel free to call us at 1-855-237-2346. That's 1-855-237-2346. Or feel free to email us during the live broadcast of the show, just like that previous emailer did, at ask@ancientfaith.com. That's ask@ancientfaith.com. You know, Roxanne, I think it's so beautiful the way God has created us. You know, the Bible talks about the fact that we are fearfully and wonderfully made, King David says. And he says, and I know it well. I love that second half of that phrase, that I know it well, that I wish that we all knew just how wonderful God has made us, not because of our own goodness. We're not good people. We make mistakes. We struggle. But because of his greatness that we are that way, or how St. Paul says that we are God's masterpiece. But I do want to spend some time, because I think you alluded to this earlier, how important it is and how God has created us to really be those people that sow seeds of goodness, that physiologically we are happier people when we are sowing those seeds of goodness than we are sowing seeds of impatience, anger, malice, frustration, you name the negative emotion that could come about. So can you talk a little bit just about that for us? I mean, when you know, how beneficial emotionally it is and physically for us to do what God says that we're created, as St. Paul says, to do good works.
1: I mean, it's 1,000% in our design. I mean, we could spend the rest of this show naming the physical changes that we experience and the benefits that our body derives from doing good. But, you know, I think in a sense, if we're really talking about being sowers of goodness, sowers of the seed of goodness, and we want to sort of, you know, make sure that we are living by this design, I do think it's important that everybody and anyone who's listening to this show should take a moment to consider the last maybe two or three times you did not feel like you were sowing seeds of goodness, that you felt sort of the opposite of that. You know, what was going on for you at that time? Okay, what was the situation? What triggered you, you know, to sort of shift out of your soul and sort of into that more flesh component? And maybe that's a hidden vulnerability for you. I think it's important to know what stops us, you know, in our disposition from sowing those seeds of goodness? Because many people can sort of say, well, I want to go out and I want to, you know, sow these seeds of goodness. But if they're not aware of the parts of their personality, or their makeup that are maybe putting stress on their ability to do that, you know, then they usually fail at trying mm-hmm. to make that change. And so I think we have to have the humility to sort of look within and accept, you know, what we bring to life, good and bad, the crosses that we carry. You know, maybe you're a perfectionist, and that might mean that stress and you know, frustration bleed often into your relationships, mm-hmm. The expectations that you have. You may have a tendency to be more critical, you know, maybe of yourself, but also other people. It could be that you're more of an anxious person, and that anxiety leads you to be a little bit more controlling and rigid over what is happening mm-hmm. in situations, especially at the holidays. You know, maybe you check in more often and get upset when phone calls are not returned promptly, you know, that, you know, not because you're a dictator, but because your fear takes over and you're imagining the worst case scenario. Or maybe you're a workaholic, and that creates a chronic exhaustion and sort of lowers your levels of distress tolerance. It makes you less patient with other people, and you are not sowing seeds of goodness in your own home. You know, it's not that you want to walk around, you know, yelling or reactive, but you haven't yet realized that, you know, your own internal resources are completely spent and you don't have anything left to sow seeds of goodness. And you aren't spending time, you know, reading your Bible, praying, and sort of trying to access, you know, and give life to the Spirit within you. Mm-hmm. You know, and all of these parts of our, we could go on and on. There's so many.
0: Right.
1: But they do challenge our ability to sow seeds of goodness if we're not sort of aware of those facets of our person.
0: And I think building this, even tying this more back to our faith, is remembering that what St. Maximus the Confessor says, and we hear this in the book of James as well, that he says, faith without works is dead. St. Maximus goes one step further and he says, theology without works is the theology of the demons. In other words, if we're not actually doing what we are called to do, that we heard Saint Cyprian of Carthage says that being a Christian is an entirely new way of being a human. In other words, that when we take on Christ, we're a new creation, and we should act like it. And going back to that whole light of the world, salt of the earth, that in everything that we do and every encounter, we're an ambassador of Christ. And I think it's so important, Roxanne, that we recognize that the enemy would love for us to continue to see people for what our brain or our own thoughts see them as, something distant, or allow those negative emotions to take root. And that's why I think we hear I think it's the third line of the Divine Liturgy says that, you know, for the peace of the world, and that we would stay in unity with one another, that we pray in the unity of us all. That we, you know, and then the scriptures talk about make every effort to stay in unity with one another, because Christ is telling us that he knows that the temptation will be that we will find things that will divide us, because the author of division is the enemy. That's what he yearns more than anything else. And so I love what you're sharing, because how God has created us, if we would just stop giving a space in our heart for the enemy, is that God has created our heart to actually pump so much faster, that there's so much goodness in us, that not only these physical emotions, that what was called the happiness trifecta, these feel-good emotions that take place when we actually look at the good in people, not the bad, when we do show acts of mercy, than when we are in judgment, because that negativity breeds. It becomes, sadly, very contagious. That's why we hear people say, you know, misery loves company, because that darkness kind of grows. And if you don't check yourself, you can find yourself not only during the holidays, but even throughout the year, just focusing so much on what people don't do or what they're lacking.
1: That's huge, right? Then I feel like that's how the enemy works at the holidays. It divides every family, right? But I think in so many ways, and we've said this before, but we have to stop expecting people to be different than who they are. Mm-hmm. You know, we're always trying to change people, you know, but as I said before, we have our own internal dispositions and our own struggles that are sort of recurrent themes in our life, but so do other people.
0: Right.
1: And, you know, we can't expect that walking into someone's life is going to change all of that. Mm-hmm. But we are just called to love people where they're at, you know, just where they're at. Mm-hmm. Because Christ is in everyone. I mean, and we're called to see him in the least of people in front of us. And I tend to think that, you know, our strengths are sort of designed to sort of, you know, help sharpen each other, but not so directly. You know, we're not supposed to call out people's, you know, difficulties and say, you know, I can help you with that. Mm-hmm. You know, it's just that sometimes our differences are meant to sort of synergize and complement each other if we make room for each other to be different. Mm-hmm. And oftentimes, if we aren't so judgmental of how different people are, or how different their viewpoints are, we learn a little bit about them. We learn the stories behind that, you know, and we can actually start to see their goodness and maybe why God has shaped them the way he's shaped them to do what they're supposed to uniquely do in this world that is totally different than what we are supposed to do. So I do think at the holidays, when you're walking into, you know, these gatherings with your family, you know, don't expect people to be any different than who they are, and try as much as possible to love them as they are, you know, where they're at, and find the good and let go of all the bad, all the things that you're not meant to change. They're just not supposed to be something that we own.
0: Well, I love what you're sharing, Roxanne. And that is, I think that's one of the first points that we would like to say is how do we sow seeds of goodness? And that is really to see them the way God sees them. I think it's so important, because if we see them the way our natural eye looks at them, we're going to pick out every flaw. We're going to find everything that we can do. And again, we're not just talking about family. I mean, sometimes those are coworkers. Those are people that maybe even our boss, maybe someone at school that we go to school with. I mean, there's always these opportunities to see people through God's eyes or see them the way in our own natural eye. And I don't know about all of you, but you know, we talk about this a lot, Roxanne, in our own personal faith, is that, you know, we know that we're going to stand before Christ. I mean, the creed says it. The creed says that, and he will come again to glory to judge the living and the dead. We talk about that in the Divine Liturgy. It says a Christian end to our life that is peaceful without shame and suffering. So I guess the challenge that I would say is to remember that with the same way that we see people, maybe the same way that God will see us. And so with that same lack of mercy that we can show people, it's the same lack of mercy that maybe God will show us. And it's so important to remember that we will stand before him. And I would rather stand before God, call it vulnerability, some people may call that a vulnerability. Some people may call that, you know, a weakness. But at this point in my life, I don't really care anymore. But I mean, it's like, I'd rather stand before God having loved too much than judged too harshly. You know, I think that's something that has kind of shaped my life, and I try my best to do that. But I think that's important to remember is that number one, I would say to you is that see people the way God sees them.
1: I mean, and I love that, you know, if that's something we could remind ourselves before we walk through the door, you know, let's see people the way God sees them. How does God see that person? You know? Does God see their vulnerabilities? Does he see their goodness? Does he see their future? Does he see the hope in them? Does he see their struggles? And does he know their heart? You know,
0: and that's not to be dismissive of what they can do to hurt or offend us, but it's recognizing that that's letting God do that. Let him deal with that. But let not that behavior shape my own faith. And I think that says, how much power do I want to give someone's, you want to call it bad behavior, to impact my own walk of faith? Because for a lot of people, that's what we're doing. We're allowing that to happen.
1: And listen, in people's own struggles, this does become a process that sort of strengthens us. You know, it's our opportunity to practice patience. It's our opportunity to practice self-control. I mean, these are only virtues if we are practicing them in difficult environments. You know, it's easy to say I'm patient and loving and kind when everything is wonderful, patient, loving, and kind.
0: Right.
1: And so it does become our opportunity, you know, to respond in love against and within somebody's sin, right? We're looking to sort of break the cycle rather than fuel the cycle of sin. And that's how God can use these situations for his glory. And what's revealed to someone, you know, when we respond that way is something beautiful that's intangible. Mm. And so I do think in those moments, you know, it becomes, I'm not going to take this individual struggle personally. There is, and we say this often, a much bigger story behind people's difficulties, and it doesn't normally involve you. Mm. And so we have to be really careful that our own narrative doesn't start to personalize other people's coldness or rude remarks. You know, they're not usually about you, even if they seem about you. Mm-hmm. And so personalizing offenses is really not very productive, and it usually misses the target. And the only thing it really changes is our own hearts. It makes it much harder to sort of sow seeds of goodness in a situation that could give God glory, because it was changing the very person we wanted to change, but didn't do so directly. You know, that's what the grace of God can do through us when we don't allow our minds to sort of go to those negative, toxic places.
0: Right. And, you know, something that I think is so important to remember too, Roxanne, you know, the longer I've been a priest, and I know you hear this as a psychologist, I mean, how many people end up, you know, distancing themselves from Christ because what they see in Christians oftentimes doesn't match up with what they may be hearing on a Sunday morning. And I just wanted to remind our listeners, and this is something that as a priest, I'm constantly aware of in my own life, that people will not talk about Christianity with you if they don't see Christianity in you. And so the second thing I would say is that not only are we seeing people the way Christ would want us to see, but we're also sharing him the way that Christ would want to be shared to them. And that means that not only are we seeing them in the way and having that eye of compassion, but we're also sharing with them the faith in the way that God would want us to share that with them. Not necessarily talking about Christianity with them, but living Christianity towards them. And that way, and that the fact that the way that we treat them, that if we see them often, that we would rather, you know, if someone is wants a parking space at the parking lot and they want to take your space, give it to them. If you see people that are wanting a piece of clothes that you were wanting and, you know, at a store, and give it to them. These things become issues that we struggle with. And then that family member that inevitably comes at the holidays that always kind of gets under our skin. Just remember that you are called to share. Like that's your mission field, if you will. That's the land that God is looking for you to sow those seeds towards, to scatter those seeds of goodness, of kindness, of compassion. I know in my own life, you know, what I found is that, you know, when you do that, when you don't feed what is kind of keeping us from what God's best is from us, when we don't feed into that negativity and that anger, that from my own personal personality, my own health, I'm at a happier place. I'm at a better spiritual place, even when I see things around me that, to be quite honest with you, can frustrate me or can anger me. So I think the number two thing that we would want to challenge you all with is not only are you seeing people the way God sees them, but you're sharing Christ the way Christ would want to be shared towards them.
1: Yeah, it's almost like you have to have a little bit of an invisible force field around you when you hear a comment coming at you that you could otherwise, you know, just come in. You know, don't have such porous boundaries when it comes to negativity. Have porous boundaries when it comes to positivity. But, you know, I think it's very hard to sow seeds of goodness. Someone several years ago, you know, said that, I guess an aunt or came over to the house and was like, oh, well, what could I possibly get for your kid? It looks like you have everything under the sun. I mean, she's spoiled, mm-hmm. you know? And, you know, if we don't have that sort of force field around us, that could come on the inside of us and start to affect our narrative. And we want to defend ourselves and we want to react back. And then we want to sort of neutralize and, you know, and again, if we're trying to sort of navigate this with our faith in mind, that force field sort of lets that comment sort of only come in so far, but then kind of bounce back because it's theirs. It's their struggle. It's about their own story. It's about something they're experiencing. And the same reason, you know, that the family member that comes over says, oh, why don't you have a boyfriend yet? Or, oh, can you really afford that new house you're getting? Or, you know, why is your child doing X, Y, and Z? Or they haven't stopped that yet. Or, oh, I thought you gave up smoking or whatever it is, you know, when are you two going to get married? You know, people, you know, sort of act out of a place of their own stories. And so that sort of force field, that sort of invisible force field that we have around us sort of allows comments to stay in the zone of where they came from. Mm. They don't need to come on the inside. We don't have to start defending ourselves. And that really does make it so much easier to sow seeds of goodness, because then we can just divert and talk about something else. It's as if it just didn't really stick because there was no reason for it to.
0: I love that.
1: It wasn't about us.
0: Yeah. I mean, I think that, you know, it's how easy, I mean, I know what we're talking about a lot is very, very easy. And then, you know, and we understand that, that in those moments, those are very difficult for all of us to do. I mean, because the emotions are high, but I think it goes back to what you were mentioning earlier, Roxanne, about self-care and just being able to take care of ourselves. So that was the third point. I really wanted to kind of bring us back full circle to talk about the fact that not only are we seeing people the way God sees them, that we're sharing them in the way, sharing Christ with him, with them, the way he would want us to share with him, but also that we're taking the time to take care of ourselves and reminding ourselves that, you know, there's always going to be, you know, emails, cards, phones, calls to make. There's always going to be things that we need to do. That's not going to go away. But allowing yourself to truly remember the reason for this season, like, this is the Prince of Peace that's coming to save our lives. It's interesting. Some biblical historians said that from the last book in the Old Testament, which is the book of Malachi, to the very first book in the New Testament, which many people see just basically opening up the New Testament book, would be the Gospel of Matthew, that there was almost 500 years of total silence. We don't even hear much from God, at least that's given in words or in writing at that time. And so there was this period of silence where God wasn't speaking, and everything changes in Bethlehem on that night. And I think that if the Prince of Peace is coming, and if you, and just simply reminding yourself that his, like, Bethlehem changed everything for all of us. And so making sure that you're not forgetting that. I mean, it was this 500 years of quietness that on one evening in the midst of the darkness, light came through. And it just reminds us that, hey, you know, whatever we're going through, it's not that big of a deal. Let's just remember that because of what happened in Bethlehem, all of us should have a different perspective. And so I just challenge you with that. Roxanne, I know that's something that we visited Bethlehem. We know that, you know, we've been into the Church of the Holy Nativity, but maybe just in the closing moments of our show, just kind of maybe sharing with us just how important it is that now that we're taking that time to just, and maybe even some practical ways that we can take that time to just kind of regroup mentally and emotionally to receive Christ in our heart.
1: I mean, I think if we're not connected to him, you know, and we've shared this before, we cannot expect to bear the fruits of his Holy Spirit in any relationship. We have to draw nearer to him if we are to manifest them. I mean, that's how Jesus did it. So I look at him all the time, like, how did he just have this, like, peace? Mm-hmm. It's because fully God. I mean, he was fully God, and we have that Holy Spirit, but we don't tune into it very often. Mm-hmm. And practically speaking, one of the things I like to do is sort of, I would say, set my life up around the expectation that I'm going to fail at this if I don't have a lot of reminders. And so if I want to be doing something better, I tend to want to set my life up around the experience of doing it. And so, you know, I have a couple of different apps on my phone that are, they send me scriptures throughout the day. And they're my reminders, and I do stop at a red light and I will read them as they come, and I'll simmer, you know, until the next light on what that potentially meant for whatever I was dealing with in my life that day. And it always relates. It always relates. I have never ever read a piece of scripture that I could not find relevance to in my own day, in my own struggle that day, that week, whatever it was. And
0: it's like what they say, when you read the Bible reads you.
1: Yeah. And that's exactly right. And so, you know, that's one of the ways that I do it. I also leave Bibles in different rooms So when I walk in my office, I see it. When I walk upstairs, if I'm sitting up there, it's on my nightstand. And so it's very easy for me to grab. I've got my, you know, my devotional on my nightstand in my bedroom. And so any room I'm in, there's something. And then I have my Bible in 1 year app that I'll read, that I'm rereading now, and I'll do it at red lights on my phone. Like, and I have Christian music on often in the car, in our home. It's just this sort of constant, what I would say, reminder of the voice that I'm trying to hear. Because if I'm not always looking for it, it's sort of hard to like, it's hard to hear it. Cause the world is pretty noisy and there's a lot of distractions and there's a lot of situations that draw up a voice that is not his, you know, from either within me or on the outside. And so I would say practically speaking, you know, that's what I do is sort of just knowing I'm going to fail. I try to set my life up around the experience of making it a little bit easier for me to be reminded.
0: You know, and there's such easy things that we do. Sometimes we try to overcomplicate these things, but the ability to have that self-care, that really, which is all about really allowing God to become more and more in your life, are just easy. And I would just encourage you is to look for ways that you can apply every day your faith, taking time to have where you just reconnect. Because, you know, if we don't do that, there's tons of these distractions that we have in this world. And Christmas, to be quite honest with you, can become a distraction as opposed to us really recognizing what its true essence is all about. But I want to kind of share with you this last thing in the last couple of moments. And that is that one of the things that we do at Saint on the Divine, we have these little kindness cards. And they're just very easily ways that we kind of just tell people to sow a seed of goodness by giving a little card that says something just to remind you how much God loves you. That's what it says on the card. And we tell people to, you know, maybe go give pay for someone's gas, or maybe give an extra tip to the server that's serving you over the next couple of days, or maybe just buying maybe some flowers for one of your coworkers. But something small that just simply says a small act to remind you that God loves you. This little act of kindness, it's basically you're scattering seeds. Because oftentimes when people receive that, not only do they love the gift, the surprise, but oftentimes it will create a chain reaction of goodness that we see happening over and over and over again. Several weeks back, I was getting a cup of coffee through the drive-thru at a coffee shop here. And as I got up to the coffee shop, to the counter to pay for my coffee, the lady at the counter said to me, you don't need to pay for this. The person in front of you just paid for your coffee. And so naturally, I did that for the person that was behind me, and God willing, that kept on going over and over again. But the point I'm making to you is that don't overthink this. Sometimes the sowing of that seed of goodness can be something as a smile, opening a door, those little cards of saying, hey, this is a little act of kindness. But every day, non-negotiable, friends, we have to live a non-negotiable kind of a life, like a very purposeful, driven life, that every day find ways to sow seeds of goodness. Because not only is it helpful for you spiritually, it's helpful for you emotionally, relationally, physiologically. It's a win-win situation when we do that every day of our life. And so we want to thank you so much for being with us tonight. We hope that this show was just a little sowing of a seed of goodness for all of you. If you found it beneficial, friends, do us a favor, share it with your friends and family. And in the last moment, I just want to kind of remind all of you, we wrote a book several years ago called Renewing You. It's a great Christmas gift. I would encourage you to share with your, if you're looking for a Christmas gift, you can find it right here. Ancient Path was the publisher of that book. And it is all the proceeds of this book go towards outreach ministries. In fact, we're writing a check actually today for the American Cancer Society for the proceeds that we received for the book Renewing You this year. And it's just a way that we give back because both of our fathers battled cancer and went to be with the Lord about 8 months apart. In fact, that became the genesis of why we wrote the book, Renewing You. So if you're looking for a Christmas gift and also a way to kind of make a difference, go to store.ancientfaith.com. 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It's a 5-star rated book. And we hope that it'll be a benefit to you and to you, whoever you're giving it to. And next Tuesday, we will have another brand new show of Live with Alo. So make a point to be with us next Tuesday. Thanks to Matushka Trudy for always producing our show. She does such an amazing job. And God bless all of you. Thank you so much for being with us, and stay strong in your walk of faith.
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0: You're listening to From the Amvon with Father John Whiteford, sermons from St. Jonah Orthodox Church in Spring, Texas. Father John is a priest in the Russian Orthodox Church outside of Russia. He's the author of Sola Scriptura, an Orthodox analysis of the cornerstone of Reformation theology, and the general editor of the St. Innocent Liturgical Calendar. Here he is with today's lesson.
1: In the name of the Father, and of the Son, and of the Holy Spirit. This year, Pascha comes later than usual, not quite as late as it possibly could come, but pretty close to that. Pascha will be on Cinco de Mayo this year. And so as a result of that, Lent is beginning later than usual. So we've had more time between Christmas and Theophany, between that and the beginning of our preparation for Great Lent. But today's gospel reading is letting us know that it's starting, and that this gospel reading is not properly during the period of the Triodion, but next Sunday is when we begin the Triodion. So we have four preparatory Sundays, and then we're in Great Lent. So 4 weeks from today, we will be beginning Great Lent. Zacchaeus was living the good life by the standards of the world. He had money and power and all that goes with those things. But he was despised by decent people because people didn't look kindly on tax collectors because they saw them as thieves, and they also saw them as collaborators with the Roman authorities. But despite the fact that he was living a good life by the standards of the world and had everything that he could possibly want in terms of material goods, there was an emptiness that was inside of him. St. Augustine, in his confession, famously said, "Thou hast formed us for thyself, and our hearts are restless till they find rest in thee." We all have a desire to know God, and when people are unhappy and miserable, it's because they're lacking that knowledge of God, or there's something missing in terms of their relationship with God. Because you could be living a miserable life in every outward respect, but if you have a proper relationship with God, that relationship with God is going to mean more than anything else. But Zacchaeus one day heard that Christ was going to pass through his city Jericho, and he had heard about the miracles that Christ had done and how he had compassion on sinners and forgiven and restored them, and he wanted to see Jesus for himself. But as the crowd began to form, it became clear to him that he wasn't going to be able to see Christ through that crowd because he was a very short man. He was surrounded by people who were blocking his view. So he saw a sycamore tree, and he ran to it, and he climbed up it. And this was a very undignified thing for him to have done. You can just imagine if the mayor of the city of Houston climbed up a tree because they wanted to get a good view of someone who was passing by, people would be laughing and mocking at the mayor, particularly people who were already disposed to not like that mayor. But he was willing to endure that mocking because he wanted to see Christ. And by doing this, he came face to face with Jesus Christ and came to repentance and salvation. And the symbolism of this story is that we likewise are spiritually very short of stature, and the things of this world block our spiritual vision. But God has provided us with the means of lifting up ourselves from the things of this world, and that is the tree of prayer and fasting, the tree of Lent. It's time for us to set aside the things of the world and put ourselves to the task of prayer and fasting. Zacchaeus was seeking Christ, but Christ was seeking him. At the end of the gospel reading, we're told that Christ said that he had come to seek and to save that which was lost. And so Christ is seeking us, and he provides us with the means of our salvation. It wasn't by chance that there was a sycamore tree that happened to be handy at that point. Christ had long ago, whoever planted that tree, he inspired him to do it and to plant it right there because he knew that it would come in handy on this day. And God has provided us with the ability for us to come to church. He's provided us with the ability to read the scriptures. He's provided us with things like fasting and prayer and the services of the church so that we can come closer to him. And the world around us may mock us because they see all these things as a foolish waste of time. There's so many better ways you could be spending your time and having fun, they would say. But if we want to see Jesus, We have to set aside these worldly concerns and seek the most important thing that we are given this life for, and that is to be reconciled with God and to come to know Him. So don't let the crowds of this world keep you from seeing Christ and seeking the one thing that is needful. Take the opportunity while you have it and seek Christ with all your heart, and He will come to you. Yesterday we had a meeting or get together with all the catechumens in the parish, and we asked everybody to talk about how they became aware of Orthodoxy, and one of the common themes that people were talking about was how 2020 was the reason why they got interested in Orthodoxy. And why was that? Because there was a period of time when you couldn't go to church, and when things were being shut down. And you're not always going to have the opportunities that you have right now. You have no guarantee that you're going to be able to come to church a month from now. We don't know what the future will hold. So we have to take the opportunities that we have. And Zacchaeus didn't waste his opportunities. He ran, we're told, to the sycamore tree because he wanted to see Jesus. And he lifted himself up above the things of the world and reached out on that branch so he could see Christ. And Christ, who was seeking him, made that opportunity good and invited himself over to Zacchaeus' house. And we're told that he hastened to make preparation for Christ, and then he truly repented. He wasn't just nominally repenting, but he really changed his whole life, because when you look at all the things he said that he was going to do with his money, he wasn't going to have a whole lot left, if anything, when it was all said and done, because he was giving everything that he had to God. He was showing that he truly had repented. We need to be changed like that. We need to follow his example. As the Lord tells us in the book of Revelation, "Behold, I stand at the door and knock. If any man hear my voice and open the door, I will come into him and will sup with him, and he with me." Amen.
0: From the Amphon, sermons from St. Jonah Orthodox Church in Spring, Texas. Father John Whiteford is the priest at St. Jonah's and the author of Sola Scriptura, published by Conciliar Press. 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
1: Well, good evening and welcome to Orthodoxy Live, your live call-in show about the Orthodox faith, her teachings and traditions. I'm your host, Father Evan, and we're streaming to you live here on Ancient Faith Radio. I'm glad you're with us this evening. It's the Sunday before our Lord's Nativity, and it's December 17th, and 2023, and we have 1 week to go until we enter into the feasts. And in the Orthodox world, that's a complicated liturgical season as we celebrate our Lord's Nativity, and then just a few days later, our Lord's Theophany, and sort of a single unit of liturgical time, if you will. But I'm glad you're with us. As our announcer mentioned, the number to call if you'd like to get into tonight's program and ask a question is 1-855-237-2346, 1-855-AF-RADIO. There are several other ways to get a question asked and answered on the program. One of those is to email at orthodoxylive@ancientfaith.com, or to go to YouTube and search the Ancient Faith Ministries channel, and you'll find that tonight we're streaming live on YouTube, and you can click on the link and join the program and ask your question in the chat box. Another way to do that, if your preference is to be on Facebook, you can go

0: all of you have a beautiful and blessed celebration of our Lord's Nativity, a Merry Christmas, and as we turn into the new year, a blessed beginning, peaceful beginning to the new year. On January 1st, the Church celebrates the Feast of our Lord's Circumcision, a scriptural event that happened 8 days after his birth, as is noted in the Judaic law, but our Lord was the fulfillment of the law and the prophets, and so he himself was circumcised and joined into the household of Israel. And we also celebrate on the first the feast of one of the great saints of the Church, Saint Basil the Great. And so here on Ancient Faith, we won't be on air next Sunday. That's Christmas Eve, or the following, it's New Year's Eve. And that is true for other live programming. So we're going to be taking a little holiday break, but we'll be back after the new year in 2024, God willing. And we look forward to providing programming and hearing from you then. As we start off the program, we're going to go right to a dear friend of mine, Father Seraphim. I asked him to call. Father Seraphim, are you there?
1: I am here, Father Evan, your blessing.
0: Your blessing, and may the Lord bless us both. Father Seraphim, I know this has been a busy 48 hours for you, and I appreciate you taking just a little bit more time to come on the radio and be with me. For those of you who do not know Father Seraphim, it's my pleasure to introduce him to you. Father Seraphim, some of the people listening tonight have gotten to know you through some of your podcasts and YouTube videos that I know you started doing during the pandemic.
1: Yes, that's true, by the grace of God. And I will very briefly take this opportunity to thank you and to put the whole blame of all that activity on you. Because about, I don't remember, was it 6-7 years ago? When we went on pilgrimage together to the Republic of Georgia and Armenia, you mm-hmm. were the one who talked me into starting the podcast for Ancient Faith.
0: I'm so glad you did. I mean, I know these are things that can weigh on us. You and I were speaking about the burden of, you know, travel and speaking in various places, and it's taxing. It takes something out of us, right? There's a cost to it. But in service to Christ and his church.
1: Yeah, and not only to us, but also to those around us. And I think that's, for me, the main thing now. I feel like the monastery on Marlin, now the new monastery on Iona, we've reached a new level where somehow the community needs me more just to be present and to try to support them as possible by still being present with them. In the past, it was all about getting things repaired and to save, you know, the ruins of the church and all of that stuff. But now, when there are two communities there, it's very obvious to me. It's very, very clear in my heart that I just need to be there for them and also for me. I just need roots, Father. I need to stand somewhere until some roots have a chance to grow again.
0: It's interesting, you know, in so many ways, as you shared this weekend with our community, some of the history of the monastery, how often your story paralleled that of the, you know, beginnings and the growth of the parish. And, you know, in my own development, coming to the same conclusion, you know, as you get to a point, you realize, you know, I was hustling and, you know, working to bring about God's purpose. And, you know, that required maybe travel and being outward focused. And then you get to a point where you realize, no, the focus has to be a little more settled, not inward in the sense of
1: broken. I don't think that was wrong in any way.
0: Yeah.
1: I want to be very quick to leave that, you know, off your shoulders and my own. I really don't think we did anything wrong. I think that was the age and that was the need for that particular time and those years. But also we need to keep vigil over ourselves and to realize that the main purpose is not to travel or not to offer podcasts. Or not. The actual aim is to do whatever God wants us to do at every given moment. And it's very obvious that now for me, and it looks like for you as well, the focus has changed. Not my focus, but what
0: God wants.
1: Do in order to just serve the Lord. It's a different stage in my life.
0: I feel the same. Father, it's been some time since you've been on the program, and I think the last time that we

0: spoke on this program, it was just in the beginnings of getting the monastery on Mol established. Since then, quite a lot has changed. Obviously, the monastery there is now in the hands of the sisters with your oversight. And to that, you've added a monastery on the island of Iona. And I think you said it this morning in the homily, 12 centuries since a monastery was on the island of Iona. Is that right?
1: Well, St. Columba's, the last major attack on Iona, the attack of the Vikings, took place in the 800s. And then since then, very quickly, the monastery just collapsed. And the monks who survived all that butchering just withdrew back into Ireland and some of them into Northumbria. So yeah, probably since the end of the 9th century, there has been no Orthodox presence or monastic presence on Iona. The only monastics, to correct that, that were present for a few centuries, two or three centuries, were the Benedictine ones who went there and, you know, rebuilt over the Celtic ruins. But they didn't last a long time because of the Reformation. But in terms of Orthodox monasticism, no, it goes back to the 9th century.
0: Amazing. I was touched by, you know, the connection you made with three particular saints. Saint Finian, the well of Saint Finian is in the grounds of the church at Saint Mol, or of the monastery of Mol, right?
1: It's Saint Ninian.
0: Oh, Saint Ninian. I said Finian. I'm sorry. I meant Ninian.
1: The name's No, Saint Finian was and remained Irish.
0: Yes.
1: Saint Ninian is the one who, in late 300s, or maybe very early 400s, did the first missionary trips in the Highlands and the Hebrides. And Kilninian actually means the Church of Ninian. And behind the church, which is our church, the monastery church, behind that church is Tober Ninian, the well of Ninian. So that's the only reference to that 4th century saint that exists in all the Hebridean islands, which means that that particular location is the first Christian site in all the Hebridean islands.
0: Amazing, right? And
1: it's beyond belief that God, you know, I keep thinking God would have chosen any other place in those islands to lead my steps towards, but he took me straight back to the very first one. Not
0: amazing.
1: All the others are connected to St. Brandon or St. Columba or their disciples. So we are talking about 150 years later. But this is the only one from the 4th century, and that's exactly where God took me.
0: Yeah, it was amazing to hear. For those of you who are interested in maybe hearing a bit more of that, you can check it out on St. Spiridon's YouTube page and the talks that Father gave yesterday. A saint I didn't know anything about that you shared some about yesterday was St. Oran and the altar of St. Oran.
1: Very little known, And in some ways, you know, there are some saints who are like that. I feel a responsibility from certain saints, like Saint Ninian, for instance. It's very clear in my heart that I have a responsibility to make him known to more people. But from Saint Oran, I don't have that. I just feel very clearly that he is this majestic, I don't know, mountain of holiness in God's kingdom. And he just grabbed my heart like any other, like no other Celtic saint. And he's been hidden and he's been unknown, even immediately after his death. Although there's a story that St. Columba never received anyone for confession or for advice before that person went first and venerated the tomb of St. Oran. So St. Columba recognized St. Oran as the spiritual founder, to put it that way, of everything that happened on Iona.
0: Yeah, and the fact that the chapel there, you mentioned that his tomb and the altar placed above it is really the only aspect of this first movement of Christianity in this part of the world that is still in its original place. It's
1: everything
0: never ceased.
1: Else collapsed. Everything else collapsed or was taken down either by the Vikings or by time and negligence, or, and this was the worst, by what happened at the Reformation, when most that was built there was taken down. The only exception was St. Oran's Chapel and that altar, which was the first Christian altar built on Iona over St. Oran's tomb. Everything else collapsed except that very first blessing where God, where God's finger first touched, that thing never disappears.
0: You know, so to many people hearing our little conversation here, and it's unusual sometimes for me to just have a guest on for a little bit to talk about some things, but I felt it important to have you come on tonight. They may be uncertain of the part of the world we're talking about, and here we're talking about some islands off the coast of Scotland, right? Most of us will never travel there.
1: The northwest archipelago, they're called the Hebrides, and they are at the same latitude northwise as Kodiak Island.
0: Yeah, which is hard
1: to fathom.
0: And, you know, you got there in a roundabout way, you know, having been raised in Romania, and your monastery was in Moldova? Is that Moldavia. How it's... Or Moldavia.
1: Well, Moldova is the name that people would... The name of the country as it would be pronounced by Romanians and Moldavians. And I think Moldavia is the English version of
0: English
1: Moldova.
0: Version, yeah. I went to the hospital after church today to go see a parishioner who had a health issue. And I ran into a Romanian physician that's a member of our community. And she mentioned Moldova, right? And I had said Moldavia. Yeah. So I was confused. I thought, well, maybe one's Romanian and one's English pronunciation. So that helps to know.
1: I mean, you would say you, as an English speaker, would refer to Greece as Greece, but a Greek would not refer to Greece as Greece.
0: No, you wouldn't. Not at all. Father, you're back to home tomorrow, right?
1: Well, my journey back home begins tomorrow.
0: Yeah, and ends Wednesday.
1: Monday, but actually, I get to Iona on Wednesday because it does
0: journey.
1: Take me 2 days and a half. Yeah.
0: Amazing. So you fly from here in Colorado.
1: I fly from here into Reykjavik and from there into Glasgow. Then we have about 4 hours of driving, and then I have 1 hour ferry onto the Isle of Mull, another hour of driving and another ferry, and then I'm finally
0: home. Wow. That is quite a journey. And I know people who wish to visit the monastery and join in some of the pilgrimages you make, they can do that. How would they find out more information, Father?
1: We have a website. We still have the same old website, mullmonastery.com, Mull being spelled M-U-L-L. And the information is there somewhere. I wouldn't really know to direct more than that, but you know, it's on the website somewhere. We do run these pilgrimages every summer. We've been doing it for a decade now. It's amazing to me that when I started, I thought nobody in their right mind would come. And they've been so successful. And we've had, there were years, and we had 10 weeks of pilgrimages. And that's 100 people. That's 100 people already. Because you do keep them limited to 10 people. I want to have time with everybody. Yeah. I don't want it to feel like, you know, leading a mob.
0: Mass.
1: I actually need time with people. And I think they appreciate that in equal measure with actually being there.
0: I think so. Father Seraphim, we, of course, are so grateful that you came. We wish you a safe, safe journey home. I know you keep us in your prayers, and please tell the brothers and sisters thank you for giving some time that they would have with you to us, and entreat them to pray for us always. And hopefully, myself, I hope I can visit one day. May God grant that wish.
1: That would be such a joy and such a gift, Father. I've invaded your church, I think, 3 or 4 times. I really look forward to offering hospitality and, you know, taking you on the hikes and on the trips. And
0: oh, I would love it.
1: I really look forward to that one.
0: Well, thank you,
1: anyway,
0: Father.
1: Thank you, Father.
0: All our love and God's blessing.
1: And to you and everyone, have a very, very blessed Feast of the Nativity.
0: Same. Thank you, Father Seraphim.
1: God bless. Bye-bye, Father.
0: Bye-bye. I hope those of you who have heard just this brief conversation with Father Seraphim will encounter the monastery there and his work. You'll be blessed for sure. Again, the number to call in is 1-855-237-2346. That's 1-855-AF-RADIO. You're listening to Orthodoxy Live here on Ancient Faith. Let's go out to the phones and take a call from Kim. Kim, welcome to the program.
2: Hi, Father Evan. Thank you for taking my call.
0: Kim, thanks for calling, and thanks for being patient while I was speaking with Father Seraphim. I'm not sure if you got to catch any of that.
2: Oh, I did. It was wonderful.
0: He's a lovely man and an incredible priest and monk and a blessing. If you have any chance to go to Scotland, I've had a number of people in my community go, and they all come back sort of changed in a beautiful way, as many pilgrims do from trips to holy sites, you know. Kim, where are you calling from?
2: Well, I'm calling from the Indianapolis area.
0: Oh, wonderful, wonderful. You have a parish there that you attend?
2: I do. I was recently chrismated this year. I emailed you earlier this week with my question.
0: Oh, remind me of your question.
2: Well, I'm very confused.
0: Okay.
2: And I thought that I would ask you, because I thought maybe other people would be helped by this.
0: They usually are, including me.
2: About the steps of receiving communion, because I've seen people at the Eucharist to do completely different things.
0: Uh-huh.
2: And so I wanted you to talk me through it.
0: Sure. Explain to me exactly what you've seen or experienced and what you're wondering about. Because I think for some people who are listening, they may have no reference point for what you're asking about.
2: Well, some people, when they receive the Eucharist, they don't say anything that I've noticed. Mm-hmm. And other people will say their baptismal name. Mm-hmm. Every time, even if they know the priest well, and the minute that they go up to the chalice, other people don't say anything until the priest says, "Servant of God."
0: So that's
2: the main part.
0: Let's start with that, and then if there's others, we can cover them as well. So for listeners, especially those not familiar with the tradition of the church and the liturgical traditions of the church, it may even help them to understand that, you know, the central focus and central aspect of Christian worship is the reception of the Eucharist. That has changed in most Christian churches. Most would not place the Eucharist as the central liturgical act of one's worship on a Sunday or even on a weekday. You know, I'm not sure if you grew up Orthodox. It sounds that you were recently received, but did you grow up in a Christian home, a Christian experience?
2: Yes, I was a Roman Catholic.
0: Oh, okay. So for Roman Catholic, the same would be true, right? That the central aspect of our worship is the attendance at a liturgy to receive the Eucharist. For many Protestants, this isn't true, right? The focus of their worship will be on the preaching of the gospel or of some Christian message, right? It may not be the gospel. It might be some scripture passage or some concept or idea in the mind of the preacher, right? And so in an Orthodox setting, you know, you attend church to receive the Eucharist, which is, as we know, the body and blood of our risen Lord and Savior Jesus Christ. And the way that Orthodox receive the Eucharist is out of a common chalice in which both the blood of our Lord and the body of our Lord are placed, right? And as you approach the chalice, there's, you know, just to kind of describe it for people, the means of distribution are from the chalice to the mouth of the recipient, of the person coming forward, and they receive on the spoon an element of the blood, you know, a portion of the blood and a portion of the body. This is different from the Roman Catholic experience. That's why I'm pointing it out. You know, in the Roman Catholic experience, you usually receive the host first separately, and then there's an option to receive the blood. Not everyone does. Is that common to what your experience was?
2: Yes, it was.
0: Mm-hmm. So, and in the Orthodox tradition, you receive both the body and the blood at the same time. Now, previously in the church, the reception of the body and the blood was separate. But over time, the church combined the body and the blood into the chalice because the reception of such was easier and could be, let's say, controlled without fear of losing a portion of the body or the blood in the distribution, right? So that's there was the church's desire to guard more carefully the sacrament. Now, when you come forward to receive the sacrament, the question you're wondering is, what is the proper way to do it? And there's typical in a parish setting, the phrase, the servant of God, blank, receives the most precious body and blood of our Lord and God and Savior Jesus Christ unto the remission of sins and life eternal. Amen. That's the prayer that's read as one comes forward. Now, we should note that that prayer is not read in all places. In some churches, some parishes, not as many, and certainly in the monasteries, that phrase is not read. Rather, the reception of the Eucharist occurs in silence while hymns are being sung. The celebrant who's distributing the Eucharist, the priest, and the recipient, there is no exchange of words, just so you're aware. So that there's a variance in practice. Now, as you come forward, you were mentioning the use of one's saint's name or baptismal name. And this is, of course, probably something, again, unusual or different in the church, the Orthodox Church. As you came into the church, Kim, did you take a particular saint?
2: Yes, I did.
0: Who's your patron?
2: Elena.
0: Elena. So is this Constantine's mother?
2: Yes.
0: Okay. So Saint Elena, and you'll forgive me if I say it a little odd. I'm used to the Greek pronunciation, Eleni. yeah, my daughter is actually named Eleni, but in French, Hélène. My godmother was from Paris. In English, Helen, and then also Elena, right? All those pronunciations are of the same saint, but I wanted to check. So when an Orthodox Christian goes forward, they receive the Eucharist using the name of their patron saint. And there's a reason for this. Was it explained to you why that was done?
2: We did go through it a little bit in the catechumen class, You can go ahead and explain it to me.
0: Sure. Do you remember in Scripture how the Lord renames people? You have this happen with Abram, who becomes Abraham, right? And his wife, the same. Her name is changed. You have it with Saul, who becomes Paul. You have it with the first called apostle's brother, Peter, right? Named Cephas, rock. And when they're renamed, it is an acknowledgement of their new identity in Christ, their new identity in God, right? And the similar occurs in the Christian's life as they enter into the church. They, kind of following the words of Paul, they put off the old man and put on the new, right? And so that's why, you're acknowledging before God this new identity, in him. Right? So that's why we give our name. Now, as to whether or not you wait to be prompted or you offer the name, there is no particular rubric. We couldn't say that one is incorrect and one is correct, right? I can tell you what is helpful as a parish priest. It's nice when people say their saint's name. Because, for example, in my parish, it's very large and most of the people are new to Christianity or new to Orthodoxy, right? And I know those are one and the same thing, but I mentioned the distinction there just to say that some people, you know, were raised in a Christian home and or lived a Christian life and then chose to enter into the Orthodox Church, and others had not known anything about Christ and entered the church, you know, at St. Spyridon's. But they all have their given names, and then they have their saints' names. And so everybody's got two names. So, you know, I've got to keep, you know, 800 names in my mind, you know. Mm-hmm. And so it's helpful when people say their name when they come up to the chalice, right? The other thing that I would say is when approaching the chalice, it's good for our movements to be reserved, you know, not bowing in front of the chalice, not crossing in front of the chalice. And this is, again, just practical. There is a opportunity in bowing, you know, and in crossing ourselves that we might inadvertently hit the chalice. And this can cause quite a bit of anxiety in a priest's heart because he's guarding that sacrament and he doesn't want any of it to be spilled, right? Mm-hmm. So I don't know if that was an instruction you received when you were told about coming forward.
2: Yes, we were told that.
0: Yeah, it's common just to approach. You may notice that some people will have their arms folded across their chest. You know, that's something that is helpful, you know, sometimes, and allow the servers to place the communion cloth underneath your chin. The other thing that I would say is, you know, if you have a child that's in your arms and you're bringing them forward for communion, it's best to put them in your right arm, actually, because the Eucharist is to be distributed from the right hand of the priest. And so if a baby's in the left arm of a parent, you've got to do a little bit of physical gymnastics to maneuver the spoon into their mouth. And it's much easier if that child is in the right arm of the of the parent or of the godparent, right? And then I would say, you know, as is customary, as one leaves the chalice, is to go and receive some of the blessed bread that's on the soleia, you know, as you return to your place in the sanctuary, in the nave, you know. Did we get all the questions you were wondering about?
2: Well, just one more. Do you close your mouth on the spoon?
0: Oh,
2: or do you just keep your mouth open until the spoon is withdrawn?
0: Turn. You know, the more ancient custom, as I understand it, is always to close one's mouth on the spoon. However, you know, parishes have their own local practice, you know, and some have been taught to keep the mouth open and allow the priest to turn the spoon and place the body and the blood in our mouths, and then he'll withdraw the spoon, we close our mouths. But the more traditional way is to close one's mouth, you know, over the spoon and receive that way, just as you did when you were a child, you know, and your parents were feeding you, you know, you closed your mouth over the spoon. That is the more traditional way. But, you know, there's nothing wrong in really having any type of variation there, right? The main thing is that we approach the chalice with reverence, right? And we approach with, as the deacon intones, with the fear, you know, with faith. Metaphovu theou ke pistos, with the fear of God, with faith and love, draw near, right? That's the main thing we approach. And we approach as best we can prepared, you know, to receive our Lord. It was good to talk about this, Kim. I don't think anyone has ever asked the question.
2: Well, thank you very much for answering it, Father.
0: Yeah, you're welcome. Thanks for calling, Kim, and Merry Christmas.
2: Yes, Merry Christmas to you too, Father.
0: Yeah, take care. Bye-bye.
2: Okay,
0: bye-bye. Well, before we get to the next question and the next caller, on YouTube, we have a question that came in that says, Father Bless, I'm desperately searching for a spiritual father. Do you have any suggestions? Please pray for me. So, how wonderful it is in the church that we have fathers, priests, and who can guide us in our life of faith. For those of you unfamiliar with the church's tradition here, to think of one's spiritual father as one who can help come alongside someone who's attempting to grow in Christ. In other podcasts, I've spoken about the value and significance of this role. It's certainly something we see within Scripture itself. You know, Elijah and Elisha, you know, readily come to mind, or St. John and his disciples, right? Or even Paul with Luke, or Peter with Mark. You know, this is a very common thing, and we see even Paul writing to his spiritual children, you know, and calling them his children, right? Timothy, my son, right? Titus, as well, are both Paul's spiritual children, and he's their father of faith. He refers to himself as such. But, you know, how does one search for one? Prayer. Prayer is the main way to beseech God, right? And second is to meet and begin working with a priest, you know, to begin a relationship with. Now, it's best if that priest is someone that you can, you know, find some, let's say, measure of camaraderie, you know, that you feel a level of comfort with them. But, you know, I've shared this, I think, before. You know, a monk once approached me. It was interesting. I was walking out of the early morning prayers that occurred at a monastic chapel, Catholicon, and the main church, and I was in the courtyard making my way to the little room that the sisters had given me, and this monk came up and said, "Father Evan, do you wish to know why you have not made any spiritual progress?" And I knew he was referring to my relationship with my spiritual father. And he said, you know, I kind of looked at him, and this was an you know, I didn't ask for the information, but I was interested to know. And so he said, "Well, you're neither humble nor obedient," and then he scurried off in the dark. And at first, I must admit, I was a little offended. Like, how dare he say that? And as I was making my way, the room I was staying in was some distance away from the church. And as I was walking, you know, the truth of his words sort of, you know, came to my mind and my heart as, you know, nothing but valid. Yeah, I'm neither humble nor obedient. And when I became, to a degree, a bit more humble and obedient, it was amazing how much my spiritual father grew in discernment and wisdom. So one of the ways that we find a spiritual father is through our own development and internal repentance. You know, the priest that we may know already could very well be a great spiritual father, but our own pride hinders that. And so to have the ability to approach them with humility and an eye towards obedience will change that. And also to be praying desperately that God would speak through them. I can tell you, you know, 9 times out of 10, when a word comes to me for a spiritual child, it's so often not something from myself, right? 9 times out of 10, it's something that God has given. And especially for those who have asked God to speak, right? If we believe that God does indeed work by grace through his church and through his priests, then we should ask God to use his vessels for our sanctification. And then we should receive what they give us. Now, of course, here we must quickly note, there should be no compulsion or abuse or you know, power trip someone lording it over another. No, the service that a spiritual father renders is given in humility himself, is given with gentleness and love and respect for the freedom and the will of the other. You know, I never compel or coerce or force anything upon anyone. No. And I'm always humbled by the people who come seeking God's grace and wisdom through this unworthy priest. Nonetheless, you know, it's important that we approach our priests, and if we've chosen to utilize them as our confessor and spiritual father, with an element of deep prayer, of humility and obedience, and, you know, also with the appropriate level of love and trust and respect, right? And that will be returned in kind. And if it isn't, then perhaps we know that this is not the person to whom we should be entrusting, you know, our spiritual lives to. So thank you for the question. All right, listen, this is what we're going to do. Andrew, I see you on the line here. Let's take a quick break so I can get a glass of water and rest my voice, and we'll come right back and take the call from Andrew.
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0: Well, hello, and welcome back to Orthodoxy Live. You know, there are so many beautiful people who call and write in for this program, and I appreciate them so much, and probably none more than Matushka Trudy, the incredible producer of this program. And I just wanted to, as the year closed out, recognize her contributions to this past year's programming. Matushka Trudy, I love you. All those who work here at Ancient Faith and our content providers love you very much. And we are so thankful for the work you do. And you sit there quietly behind the scenes, making sure that all of this happens here on the radio. But to you and your family, a beautiful and blessed Christmas and Nativity of Our Lord and a beautiful new year. All right, let's go back out to the phones and take a call from Andrew. Andrew, welcome to Orthodoxy Live.
5: Hello, Father. Blessings, please.
0: The Lord bless you. Andrew, wait a minute. I know who this is, don't I?
5: Yeah, you know me. It was wonderful going to your parish on St. Spiridon's day and seeing that you guys were able to burn that mortgage a couple of days before. And Lord have mercy on all of us. May we be able to do what is right.
0: Amen. Well, you know, it's an incredible thing to see the faithfulness of people and their sacrifice, because the truth is the commitment of the faithful has made, you know, at our particular parish, the burning of a mortgage just 5 years later possible. I mean, I was totaling up the cost, Andrew, with the you know, the sanctuary that we built, the property we purchased, the renovations and landscaping and the liturgical items, the iconography. I mean, it was, you know, it's a long list, the bell tower, and all within, you know, 5 years. And it was well over $4.3 million, you know, which is, to me, a staggering sum. And to see that they paid it off in that short amount of time is a testament to their faith, right, and their faithfulness to God and to His glory, and you know, for the building up of His church and salvation of souls. So, anyway, yeah, thanks for celebrating with us on that day. It was beautiful.
5: That's what's important, and we love you. I have a question, Father. My mother-in-law, she was converted to Orthodoxy, and she took the name Deborah, which her name is Deborah. And in, when we go into the Antiochian church, today was a big feast day for Saint Deborah. But when we come to the Orthodox church, she was barely mentioned today. It was the Sunday of the Holy Fathers, and then their bishop, I'm sorry, I'm going to horrible, you know, do his name, Demetrios. And, but her name is hardly recognized. And we were trying to say, well, the Orthodoxy is still in tune. There's lesser saints, there's greater saints, there's other saints that are, you know, that's there, but they're not mentioned. And what, why is it that her name wasn't mentioned in the Greek church, where it was a very part of the Antiochian church?
0: Yeah, so you're actually asking a question that speaks to an element of the local and let's say you know, specific traditions of the various churches. So let's back up for a second. So we know that Orthodoxy is one, right? And the proclamation of the truth of the church is unified. And so whether I'm in Romania, whether I'm in New England, whether I'm in Australia, Germany, Japan,
5: Ethiopia,
0: right, it's one. It's one. So we express the truth of Jesus Christ in a unified way. Yet at the same time, we also know that Orthodoxy has always honored the particular customs and traditions of the local communities. And we see that even in America, you know, where, you know, a parish like in Cheyenne, Holy Apostles, beautiful parish under Father Joseph Collins, right? And our parish of St. Spiridon's, which, you know, are separated by, it was maybe 50 miles. What's
5: more
0: our guess?
5: Less.
0: Yeah, more or less. Have different customs and traditions, right? That we may do, that sort of express Orthodoxy in our local context in a way. So for example, you know, one of the customs and traditions in our parish of St. Spiridon's is that around Thanksgiving, we celebrate the Agathist of Thanksgiving, right? And in another parish close by, they may celebrate that American holiday Thanksgiving with, let's say, maybe a supplication service, right? So there's some variation there. Or in one parish, they may, you know, note the feast day of a particular saint. Like on our walls, we have Saint Philon. I think it's probably the only parish in the Greek metropolis of Denver that has Saint Philon represented on its walls. But he's important to our parish, as you know, for me, Saint Nectarios, right, of Elena. Now,
5: of course.
0: But when we look at, let's say, larger church bodies within Orthodoxy, so Antiochian versus, let's say, Greek, the Greek Archdiocese of America is actually under the ecumenical patriarch in Istanbul. So Patriarch Bartholomew is the current patriarch. And the Antiochian churches in America, all part of the same Orthodox Church, are under the Patriarchate of Antioch. And that is currently Patriarch John, okay? Now, if you go back in time and you look at the development of the liturgical year and the feast days that were celebrated by the church, you're going to find uniformity in, let's say, let's put it this way, like the 12 great feasts. You know, all Orthodox churches celebrate the feast of the Elevation of the Cross, September 14th.
5: That's correct.
0: Right. All Orthodox churches celebrate the Feast of Theophany on January 6th. And the lectionary, the general lectionary of the church, right, and the general structure of the liturgical year is uniform. However, the particular saints that are either emphasized or commemorated can differ. So an Antiochian parish actually on December 17th, by their own lists of what is known as the Synaxaria, the lists of the saints of the day, lists St. Deborah on December 17th. So that's why when you attended the local Antiochian church today, you heard mention of St. Deborah. In the GOA, in the Greek Orthodox Archdiocese of America, on December 17th, the main saint commemorated is Dionysios of Zakynthos, right? And what I can't remember, now that you've brought this up, I'm curious when St. Deborah is commemorated in the Greek Orthodox Church. And let's see if I can find, I'm looking, and I'm because
5: we looked at that too as well, Father.
0: You couldn't find it.
5: We couldn't find it. And what Father Joseph says from Holy Apostles was, you know, each diocese, whether you're Greek, Ethiopian, mm-hmm. Serbian, Romanian, right, they put other people first.
0: Yeah.
5: I'm like, you know, my mother-in-law was going to come to church with us today because we were doing the nativity pageant and we had our kids that were part of it.
0: Uh-huh.
5: And she was going to her feast day, which was on the Antiochian church. This is Deborah, today. And she was happy, but she didn't go to church with us, and it wasn't really mentioned. And
0: no.
5: I'm Lord have mercy. What am I supposed to say here?
0: Well, remember that various saints are commemorated in different times of the year. So I'll give you an example again. So within Greek speaking churches, you know, throughout, let's say, the diaspora, if you were to omit the commemoration of, let's say, someone like St. Demetrius the Myrrh-flowering in October 26, that would be incredibly offensive to, you know, that culture, because St. Demetrius was such an important saint. Now, we know that St. Demetrius kind of became universal and then became adopted by other cultures, right, and other places that were not Greek-speaking. Now, the same is true when we take someone like St. George. Within Arab-speaking parishes, St. George is of primary importance. And that became true, you know, throughout the Christian world, right? St. George is very important. But there is variation. Now, the GOA on this Sunday is celebrating the forefathers, right? So, and then Daniel and the three youths.
5: Shadrach, Meshach, and Abednego.
0: Yeah.
5: That was a big Moses, and sorry, I speak Spanish too, so Moises and the others.
0: Yeah.
5: Lord have mercy.
0: There's, you know, whenever you get into these sort of finer details of liturgical tradition, it can be rather confusing. And I remember when I was in seminary, we were in a class on liturgics, and we were speaking about the use of certain tones, you know, first tone, second, third, fourth, fifth, sixth, seventh, and eighth. There's eight tones. In the original, they're known as first, second, third, fourth, plagal first, plagal second, varis, plagal fourth. So that I say that, Andrew, because there's someone listening to me tonight who's going to say they're not known as five, six, seven, and eight. They're known as plagal first. I'm like, I know, but a lot of people refer to them just one, two, three, four, five, six, seven, eight. Well, there are certain unusual elements to how those tones are used in the services that, you know, the details of which can almost escape you. And yet when you start to dig into them a little bit, you see an inner logic that is quite, you know, beautiful and wise. And, you know, often this is occurring too in the saints that are being commemorated. Again, remember now, in America, we're in an unusual reality where all of these various customs and traditions throughout the Orthodox world all landed on the same shore. And so you'll see that, you know, with the OCA, the Antiochian, the Greeks, the Russians, there's all these different liturgical customs and traditions that often come to the fore. Like I'm doing a Slava this week. It's something I'd never even heard of when I was growing up. Greeks don't do Slavas, but Russians do. And I have members of my parish that are Russian and Serbians, and they do Slavas. And so it's a very beautiful service, but I had to learn it from, you know, the first time I did one, I said to the person that I was going to their home, I said, you're going to have the service book and you're going to have to walk me through it because I've never even seen one, you know, a Slava, which is the patronal, you know, feast of a family. Like, so some families have one saint that everybody in the family takes, right? And I'd never heard of that. Right. Do you know what I'm talking about, the Slavas?
5: Yeah, I do understand part of it. Yes, we have several Russian people and Ukrainian people, and Lord have mercy on that division. So what am I supposed to tell my mother-in-law?
0: I think the simple answer is to say, well, it's common within the church for the local churches to lift up particular saints on different days, and St. Deborah is commemorated in this venerable tradition within the Antiochian Church on December 17th. You know, that's wonderful. It's beautiful. And you know, I think to be gracious on the side of saying, yeah, and, you know, in the GOA, they're commemorating St. Dionysios, and he's very important to many people as well. And so it's sort of like both and, you know, it's not one or the other. When do you guys leave for the monastery?
5: Day after Christmas.
0: Oh, safe journey. How long will you be there?
5: 4 days, and I'm going to go be the selfish person to have my birthday in Tucson and watch a taco drop in a bowl game. So, Lord have mercy on all of them.
0: Chris, Andrew, give your family my regards. A safe journey, a blessed nativity, and a beautiful new year.
5: It was wonderful seeing the burning with Luke up there burning the mortgage bishop, and Lord have mercy on all of us, and God is real, and doesn't matter where you go, God is real, and spread them around.
0: That's true. Thank you. God bless you guys. Safe journey.
5: Good night.
0: Good night. Well, thanks again for listening to Orthodoxy Live. As I mentioned in the opening of the program, we'll be back on in the new year. For Orthodoxy Live and Ancient Faith Radio, I'm Father Evan. Good night. God bless. Merry Christmas and a Happy New Year to all of you.

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2: Predestination. What did God predestine? In my last podcast, I examined Paul's words in Romans 9 and their bearing upon the classic Reformed teaching about predestination. That is, the notion that before the creation of the world, God had already chosen some to be saved and some to be damned, and that these choices were based solely upon His sovereign will, and that furthermore, our human choices to accept or reject Christ were simply the outworking of God's primordial decisions. Those whom He chose to be saved, He would draw to Himself so that they would accept Christ, and those whom He had chosen for damnation, He would harden, so that they would reject Christ. Those teaching this often refer to Paul's words in Ephesians 1 in support of their views. And so, we will examine that passage here. The passage is a long one, and it reads as follows. Blessed be the God and Father of our Lord Jesus Christ, who has blessed us in Christ with every spiritual blessing in the heavenly places, even as He chose us in Him before the foundation of the world, so that we should be holy and blameless before Him. In love, He predestined us, Greek proodizo, for adoption to Himself as sons through Jesus Christ, according to the purpose of His will, to the praise of His glorious grace, with which He has blessed us in the Beloved. In Him we have redemption through His blood, the forgiveness of our trespasses, according to the riches of His grace, which He lavished upon us in all wisdom and insight, making known to us the mystery of His will, according to His purpose, which He set forth in Christ as a plan for the fullness of time, to unite all things in Him, things in heaven and things on earth. In Him we have obtained an inheritance, having been predestined, again, proordizo, according to the purpose of Him who works all things according to the counsel of His will, so that we who were the first to hope in Christ might be to the praise of His glory. That's all Ephesians 1, verses 3 to 12. The important word in this long passage is proorizo, rendered here predestined, meaning to preappoint. The root is orizo, meaning to appoint or to designate. Orizo is used in Acts 2.23, where it refers to God's appointed plan that Christ should die for our sins, and in Acts 17.31, where it refers to Jesus as the one appointed by God to judge the living and the dead. The pro part of the proorizo indicates that the plan, the appointment, or the designation was not a last-minute panicky reaction to historical events, but it was part of God's intention from before the foundation of the world. This passage in Ephesians 1 must be read along with a similar passage in Romans 8. This reads, "And we know that for those who love God, all things work together for good, for those who are called according to His purpose. For those whom He foreknew, progenosko, He also predestined, proorizo, to be conformed to the image of His Son, in order that He might be the firstborn among many brothers. For those whom He predestined, He also called. And those whom He called, He also justified. And those whom He justified, He also glorified." That's Romans 8, verses 28 to 30. The question, of course, is, what is it that is preappointed by God? The answer, that we as the people of God should be, quote, conformed to the image of His Son, so that in Christ we will be, quote, the firstborn of many brothers. It's in verse 29. Paul refers to this in Ephesians 1:5 as our adoption as sons, weothesia. It is because we have become God's adopted sons and Christ's brothers that Paul also refers to this in Ephesians 1:11 as being preappointed to obtain an inheritance as God's sons and heirs. In other words, God's preappointed plan for those whom He foreknew would believe in Christ was that they be transformed, becoming by grace what Christ is by nature. God foreknew that those who would be humble enough to accept Christ, those people He called and brought to Himself through the proclamation of the gospel, and then justified in the waters of baptism, and then glorified through the gift of the Spirit. It's Romans 8:30. Note that the word glorified here is in the aorist tense, indicating a once-for-all action in the past. It does not refer to the future glorification, but to the gift of the Spirit. The emphasis throughout these passages is on the spiritual transformation undergone by those who accepted Christ. Once they were sinners, but now they were, quote, holy and blameless before him, Ephesians 1:4. Paul declares that God's choice of destiny for us was that and set before the foundation of the world, end quote, unquote, because it was before the world began that this destiny for God's people was decided. It's important to read these declarations then in their original context. Paul was writing against the background of those who denied the Christian message, and he said that the Christian movement and the conversions to Christ were simply a flash in the pan, and that the converts were deluded enthusiasts. The whole movement would die out soon enough. It was a cultural one-off. The apostles were charlatans, taking advantage of the gullible. The execution of Christ was an unexpected and unforeseen tragedy, but then the world was full of such unforeseen tragedies, and our Lord's death had no abiding significance, such as the apostles said that it did. It is against this background of disdain that Paul asserts that the origin of the Christian movement, its spread, and its converts were foreseen by God from before the world began. That is what Peter meant when he asserted in 1 Peter 1:20 that Christ and his death had been, quote, foreknown, prognosco, before the foundation of the world. The world considered that the death of Christ and the spread of the Christian movement were fleeting sociological accidents. The apostles countered that they were the eternal plan of God. God had foreknown all this. The experience of the Christian converts was part of God's plan for the fullness of time and the ends of the ages. In these passages, Paul was not stating the obvious or indulging in abstract theology. He was countering the accusations of their detractors. It's also important to read these declarations against the background of Second Temple Judaism. Many, if not most Jews, were expecting that the transformation that the Messiah would bring would be political and military. The Messiah would overthrow the Roman Empire, send the Gentiles packing, and exalt the nation of Israel to a place of political supremacy in the world. That was the job of the Christ, and that was the nature of the long-expected kingdom of God. In these declarations, Paul is saying that this was not so. The kingdom of God was not political or military in nature, it was spiritual. The destiny God chose for his people was not political supremacy, but interior transformation. What was decided upon before the foundation of the world as Israel's glorification

0: salvation, as Calvinists debate with Arminians. But these were not questions and issues that Paul was dealing with and grappling with in the first century when he wrote these letters. He was grappling with the more basic issue of the very nature of the kingdom of God and the work of the Messiah. His letters and these declarations must be read in the light of this grappling. Paul's Jewish opponents insisted that what was predestined from the ages was Israel's international glory. Paul countered that what was predestined was the interior transformation of the individual, so that sinners became sons and were conformed to the image of Christ. Once one forgets the apostolic controversies of the first century and takes for granted the spiritual nature of the kingdom, it becomes possible to read Paul's comments about our predestined salvation in a way that he never intended. A sounder exegesis will return to the first century and read Paul in the way that his first readers did. For Ancient Faith Radio, this is Father Lawrence Farley.
1: That was No Other Foundation with Father Lawrence Farley. Father Lawrence is the pastor of St. Herman of Alaska Orthodox Church in Langley, British Columbia, and the author of numerous books and articles. 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
2: Here is Stephen Christoforo, Director of Youth and Young Adult Ministries for the Greek Orthodox Archdiocese of America, on being in the real present moment.
3: It can be so easy for us to be pulled out of this present moment. Like, it's funny, right? It's very hard sometimes to physically sit still, even though this is where we are. We're physically here in this place. And yet there's something within us that just wants to leave this place. We're mentally, emotionally, whatever it is here in this present time, in this present moment, things that are bouncing around to memories of the past or thoughts of the future, right? It can be so difficult to be here in this present moment. And that makes sense. Because the present moment is the only thing that's real at the end of the day. Reality's hard because reality is where people are hungry. Reality is where people are sad. Reality is where we are sad. Reality is where we don't think we're good enough. It's where we don't like the way that we look. It's where we don't like some of the difficult family dynamics at home, or the way people talk about us behind our back at school. Reality's hard. But reality, this present moment, is also the place God speaks to us. It's the place He's placed us.

It belongs to the nature of fire to shoot upwards, and no one would think it wonderful for a flame to act naturally. But if he saw a flame with a downward motion, he would take it for a marvel, wondering how it could remain a flame and yet contravene its nature by its downward motion. So it is with the Incarnation. God's transcendent power is not so much displayed in the vastness of the heavens or the luster of the stars or the orderly arrangement of the universe or his perpetual oversight of it as in his condescension to our weak nature. We marvel at the way the sublime entered a state of lowliness and while actually seen in it did not leave the heights. We marvel at the way the Godhead was entwined in human nature and while becoming man did not cease to be God. St. Gregory of Nyssa on Ancient Faith Radio.

Only the Holy Spirit can purify the intellect. For unless a greater power comes and overthrows the despoiler, what he has taken captive will be set free. In every way, therefore, and especially through peace of soul, we must make ourselves a dwelling place for the Holy Spirit. But that is why the Apostle says, "Do not quench the Spirit," meaning do not grieve the goodness of the Holy Spirit by wicked actions or wicked thoughts, lest you be deprived of this protecting light. The Spirit, since he is eternal and life-creating, cannot be quenched. But if he is grieved, that is, if he withdraws, he leaves the intellect with

Hi, I'm Father Andrew Stephen Damick, and with my co-host, Father Stephen DeYoung, I'm one of the podfathers behind the Ancient Faith Radio live call-in program, The Lord of Spirits. Father Stephen and I have been blown away by the overwhelming success and popularity of our little show about angels, demons, saints, and yeah, giants too. Apparently, there's a real hunger out there for content that addresses the spiritual reality that permeates all of creation, in spite of the rampant materialism of modern society. 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Not only Lord of Spirits, but all of the live shows on AFR, Orthodoxy Live, Ancient Faith Today, Everyday Orthodox, Search the Scriptures, Live with the Lows, and Stewardship Calling, all of these owe their existence to the generosity of people like you. 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

The kingdom is characterized by humility and gentleness of heart. It is the combination of these two qualities that constitutes the perfection of the person created according to Christ. St. Maximus the Confessor on Ancient Faith Radio.

much should one be expected to suffer for Christ? If we look at the life of our Holy Mother Paraskeva and a countless number of other saints, the answer is simply, as much as is necessary. Paraskeva was born in Rome in the 2nd century. The name Paraskeva literally means Friday, and this is the day that the saintly woman was born, the answer to many years of fervent prayers offered to God by her parents. Paraskeva was given the best education and spiritual training by them. When they died, she followed the gospel command of our Lord to sell all you have and give it to the poor. Paraskeva gave away all of her possessions and became a nun, preaching the message of the Lord with great fervor. As was often the case during this time of great persecution for the church, Paraskeva's outspoken zeal caused her to be arrested and put on trial before the Roman authorities. The emperor Antoninus inflicted terrible tortures upon her, but she was miraculously protected by God and was able to escape and flee Rome. She was arrested 2 more times in other cities, where she faced great tortures again and was delivered from her persecutors again as well. When her pagan adversaries attempted to credit their gods with protecting her, Paraskeva replied, "It is not your gods who heal me, but my Christ, the true God." Ultimately, Paraskeva suffered death by beheading. Her relics were later taken to Constantinople, where a shrine was built in her honor. From the Orthodox Weekly Bulletin on Ancient Faith Radio.

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2: Ancient Near Eastern texts such as the Baal cycle portray the pagan god Baal as a rebel, the hero of a revolution, worshipped and glorified for his long string of victories. In The Baal Book, A Biography of the Devil, Father Stephen DeYoung shows that the Hebrew scriptures consciously turn the Baal story on its head, depicting him as a failed and defeated rebel who nonetheless tries to steal the glory that belongs to Almighty God. 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
3: Come and study the Holy Scriptures with us as Father Stephen DeYoung teaches verse by verse on the podcast, The Whole Counsel of God. Father Stephen holds a PhD in Biblical Studies and is an Orthodox priest serving at Archangel Gabriel Orthodox Church in Lafayette, Louisiana.
4: So verse 8, then the Lord God planted a garden eastward in Eden, and there he put the man he formed. This is easy to gloss over. But first of all, God creates Eden, and it is in a particular place in relation to the rest of the world. Eden is not the whole world, right? Eden is a particular garden in a particular place. God creates the garden, right? In that particular place. Now, the other name for it is, and I don't think, that's a shame. It doesn't look like the Orthodox Study Bible, they actually used the Greek word paradise, which is literally the Greek word that's here. And I use the term Greek word kind of loosely because it's actually a loan word from Persian. And so what a paradise was it was a particular type of walled garden. It was very popular in Persia, both the old Persian and the later Persian empires. And if you want to see an example of a paradise that is still standing today, it is the Taj Mahal. Not the hotel casino, the original one, right? Which was built in the Persian style. And as we'll see in a minute here, if you actually look at an aerial photo of the Taj Mahal, everybody just thinks of the building, right? Not the garden. That's the walled garden that's behind it, right? But that's the actual paradise, is the walled garden that's behind it. You have the building that represents sort of the mountain of God. Then behind that, you have the walled garden. And in it, it's transected by four waterways that radiate out from a center point. We're going to see Eden is described exactly the same way, right? But again, the description of it as a walled garden again means this is a particular locale that is separated from the rest of the world. Yes, sir.
5: What does the word Eden, which I assume is Hebrew, what does it literally mean?
4: It's unclear. So there are people who theorize it's a place, it's a literal place name. I do not. that's because it literally, the Hebrews said, well, it's, they translate that way here too, a garden eastward in Eden, right? So Eden is not the name of the garden. It's the Garden of Eden because it's a garden and that Eden is the place where it is. Yeah. And I promise I will not belabor this a bunch more because I've already done it enough. But you will see countless documentaries on the History Channel and Discovery Channel and other places if you're like me and feel compelled to watch horrible Bible documentaries where they try to pinpoint the exact place where this is based on this, that, and the other. And it's a waste of time. Right, and we'll see more of why as we go on, but this is literally being described as not a literal place in this world at the present time, our present, right? So Eden later on, that I mentioned the mountain of God in terms of the Taj Mahal, right? Eden is going to be mentioned as being on the mountain of God in Ezekiel. And paradise, or this garden, is the place where God dwells. And this is common imagery in terms of Moses' vision, right? This is common imagery for the ancient Near East. The ancient Near East gods lived on mountains, right? I mean, Mount Olympus being the latest example of that, right? They lived on mountains, and they lived in gardens. And you can imagine why that was in the ancient Near East, right? You go and look at a rock, right? If you live in a rock, a garden on a mountain, right? A garden where it's cool sounds pretty good, right? Like if you're living in Mesopotamia. That's where gods lived. And even in tents, but we'll talk about that more when we get to the tabernacle in Exodus. And so that same imagery is being used here. So this is the place where, this garden is the place where God dwells, right? Where he's going to dwell with man. But again, because this is a garden that is not the whole world, that is a walled garden and therefore separated from the world, right? And is already a garden. What did three verses ago, what did it say was one of the reasons humanity was created? To work the ground. Well, you don't need to work the ground inside a garden that's already a cultivated garden. You have to do that outside, right? So remember we talked about the fill the earth and subdue it language, right, in Genesis 1. To continue to go out and put the world into order and fill it with life, right? With a garden being the perfect example of those two things together. Right, as we said last time, swamp is full of life, no order, right? Just chaos, that makes it dangerous, right? Parking lot is, a brand new parking lot is in good order, but there's no life, right? And so the garden is the place where those two things meet, right? It's the place where those two things meet. And so humanity is not being created to stay in the garden forever and just enjoy the nice garden. We've already been tipped off in these verses we just read. Humanity is being created to eventually, at some certain point, leave the garden and take the garden with them, to cultivate the world into a garden by cooperating with God, right? Spoilers, that's not what's going to happen. But right? But that's, right, the sort of stated intent here, right? Notice also, Adam is not created in the garden.
5: Yeah, I noticed that. I never noticed it before.
4: He's not created in paradise. He's created in the world that he's going to be sent back into and then taken and put in paradise, put in the garden. Right? So he's brought into the presence of God. Right? God takes him to dwell with him, which tells us that what's going on in the garden is supposed to be preparatory. Right? Preparatory. There's something else coming already. So this is not God intended for humanity to live in the garden with him forever, but we blew it, and so now plan B, right? Christ and everything else, right? And this also means humanity isn't created perfect. It means humanity is created innocent. Humanity is created with a destiny beyond the point where he's created. So salvation is not getting back to where Adam was. It's accomplishing what Adam was created to accomplish. Let's keep going. Number 9, besides this, God caused every tree beautiful to the sight and good for food to grow from the ground. Also in the middle of the garden were the tree of life and the tree of learning the knowledge of good and evil. Okay. So it's full of trees. I think we mentioned this last time, but what's great about a tree? A tree feeds you and you don't have to kill it. Right? Even with plants that grow out of the ground, right? You gotta rip up the rutabaga if you're gonna eat it, right? Rutabaga has to die. But with a tree, nothing has to die for you to eat fruit from a tree. So fruit trees represent nature and the world offering itself to humanity for food to sustain him and this kind of cooperation. And then there are these two special trees that we're gonna hear more about later, right? One is the tree of life, and one is the tree of the knowledge of good and evil. Verse 10, now a river went out of Eden to water the garden, and from there it separated into four heads. The name of the first is Pishon. It circles the land of Havilah, where there is gold, and the gold of that land is good. You don't want bad gold. The carbuncle and the emerald are there as well. The name of the second river is Gihon. It circles all the land of Ethiopia. The name of the third river is Tigris. It flows over against the Assyrians. And the fourth river is Euphrates. These, by the way, are less obvious than this in the Hebrew. Right? When they translated it into Greek, from which this is translated, they nailed down a couple of them. As the Tigris and Euphrates. It's pretty clear in the Hebrew that that's what they are. It's just those names don't appear, right, in the way that they do here. But so, even just based on what's here, I know that first one we're going to have to come back to, right? Because where? What? Havilah? Huh? Right? But we've got the Tigris and the Euphrates. Right, they're the two rivers that frame Mesopotamia. That's why it's called Mesopotamia, the land between the rivers. Right, they flow into the Persian Gulf. Right, then we have this river that flows from Ethiopia. Meaning, what river would that be? The Nile. Right, it starts in Ethiopia and flows north up to the Nile Delta. So, before we even get into the fourth one, does anybody see an issue with trying to identify where on present day Earth the Garden of Eden is, that the Nile, the Tigris, and the Euphrates all flow out of it?
5: Can't be
4: it. Right. It's geographically impossible. Right. Even with just those three. Now, in terms of the first one that's listed, this gets identified in a bunch of different ways, right? And even different church fathers identify it in different ways, right? And this is because church fathers, like everyone else, were reading the text and doing their best to figure it out. Sometimes some Orthodox folks talk about the church fathers like they were all magic oracles who, like, could just look at the biblical text and somehow mystically understand exactly what it meant in a way that we mere mortals cannot. But they're doing their best. That's why they disagree about this, because it's kind of unclear. Personally, I go with what at least a couple of church fathers say. I think it's supposed to be the Danube. Yes. Which, likewise, and see, most of the people who don't want it to be the Danube are trying to make it fit to get you an actual geographical location. But I'm like, you can't get one from the other three, so what? Forget it. Right? Yeah. I don't know for sure. I know that Ethiopian Jews inherited the tradition, the general tradition of Judaism, that it was where Jerusalem is, which is actually the overriding tradition, and the tradition we find when we get to the New Testament is that, and in our own Orthodox tradition, that. And obviously that can't be literal, right? Because none of these rivers flow out of Jerusalem, right? There aren't four rivers flowing out of Jerusalem, period, right? But that's what it was taken to be. And that's the whole tradition of Jerusalem as the navel of the world, right? As the center of the world. That's why the place where Christ was crucified was called the Hill of the Skull, is because they believed Adam was buried there. It was outside of Jerusalem at the time. And so if Jerusalem was Eden, right, he's buried outside of Eden. If you go to the Church of the Holy Sepulchre and you go down below, there is a shrine of Adam at that traditional burial place. And so that becomes really well-documented Jewish tradition, right? But if you're trying to take this literally to find a geographic point, you're not going to get that from these four rivers.
6: Aren't these
4: quarters
6: like the center of, like, basically all civilization?
4: Yes. Yeah. And so there are some people, some a little later fathers, who want to identify that first one as the Indus.
6: I was just
4: for that reason.
6: That, yeah.
4: For that reason.
6: And so wouldn't that lead us to think that this is saying more about that kind of idea?
4: Like, right. Exactly. Exactly. It's not trying to give a physical location for us to go and take a pilgrimage to.
5: I would think that the ancient Near Eastern people would be aware of the Indus. I just can't see how they would be aware of the Danube.
4: Well, it depends on a couple things. But it's possible, right? But the point is, we don't even need to nail it down that precisely. But let me make another point, right? If we have four rivers flowing out of somewhere, in four different directions, what would that location have to be?
5: Have to be a mountain.
4: Have to be a mountain. Right? Because water flows downhill, right? So if it's in four different directions going downhill, you have to be on a mountain, right? So the idea here is that this water is coming out of paradise, coming out from the mountain of God, and flowing out to water and bring life, right, to the world. Right. And so all of these rivers where civilization starts, right, are connected to God's sustenance, right, of the world of humanity. That's the core sort of idea here, right? Not for us to get GPS coordinates for the Garden of Eden, right? Which could have been given if that was the intent. Right? Could have been very specific.
6: So would the fountain that was mentioned?
4: Yes. Okay. The fountain that came up out of the ground. Right? And so remember, what were the two problems? No water, no people. So if the water is flowing out of Eden into the rest of the world, where is humanity going to go? Right? like the same thing. Right. Yeah. And this imagery of the water, St. John is going to do all kinds of things with this. St. John's gospel is full of Genesis stuff. Right. But when Christ talks about giving people water springing up to eternal life, when he says, "He to whom I give to drink will have rivers of water flowing out of his belly." And you're like, that sounds like dysentery, right? What he's aiming at is that person will become paradise, will have paradise within them, right? God will come to dwell within them. The place where God dwells is paradise. Verse 15, then the Lord took the man he formed and put him in the garden to tend and keep it. Right? So this is this first stage, right? We'll start you out. You're going to tend the garden I planted, right? Once you learn to do that, right, you go out. And the Lord God commanded Adam, saying, you may eat food from every tree in the garden, but from the tree of the knowledge of good and evil, you may not eat. For on whatever day you eat from it, you shall die by death, which is a very literal kind of translation of the Hebrew. The Hebrew is sort of literally dying, you will die. It's a construction called an infinitive absolute. Or you'll die to death. Right? Famously, that's the you shall surely die in the King James. Right? He says, look, all of these trees, right? Doesn't say anything about the tree of life here, notice. That'll come back in chapter 3. He says, but don't eat from the tree of the knowledge of good and evil, because in the day you do it, you'll surely die. Now, what does he not say here? He does not say, if you disobey me and eat from that tree, I will kill you. Is death presented here as a penalty? Or is it a warning? Right? Don't put the fork in the light socket, because you, on the day you do that, you will surely be electrocuted, right? I'm not threatening to electrocute the person if they disobey me. I'm telling them what the consequence will be of that action, right? And the tree of the knowledge of good and evil, right? Every other place in Scripture where the phrase the knowledge of good and evil appears, right? And there are a couple. One of them is when Solomon is asked what he wants as a gift from God, he says he wants the knowledge of good and evil. That's usually recorded as he asks for wisdom. Another one is in Isaiah, in the famous prophecy about the virgin or the young woman giving birth to a child. It says, before that child is old enough to choose the good and reject the evil, right? This will happen. Every place else where that phrase occurs, it refers to maturity, specifically mental maturity, right? It refers to what becomes in sort of Western thought referred to as the age of accountability, right? So, you know, you're around kids, you realize up until a certain age, they really don't understand like the consequences of their actions, right? They really don't understand if I put the fork in the light socket, I will get electrocuted, right? And then there's a certain point where they, right, come to maturity and can begin to understand that, right? That's when they acquire the knowledge of good and evil. So if that's how that phrase is used in Hebrew, if that's what the Hebrew idiom means, what's going on here? Adam is being presented. He just got created, right? So he may be physically an adult male human, right? Maybe. I'm not going to get into the whole argument about whether he had a navel. I'm not going there. but, you know, he was born yesterday, right? He is not really sure. He does not know these things, right? And God is telling him, you don't need to run ahead and try and grab that maturity for yourself. When you look at Second Temple Jewish literature and you look at the church fathers, they present the tree of the knowledge of good and evil as still being in paradise. It is not evil. Nothing God created is evil. That tree is not evil. Right? The problem is Adam and his soon-to-exist wife, right, take from it before the time when they're ready. Right? Before they're able to use that knowledge in a responsible way. When the devil shows up, and we'll talk more about him next time when he shows up, right? Why does he want them to do it? He wants to destroy them. Right? And so he wants to give them that knowledge before they're ready and understand how to use it. Right? This is an ongoing theme in Genesis, that knowledge, technology, the innovations of culture are not good in and of themselves. They can be used for good when a certain type of person who is properly prepared receives them and uses them that way. Or they could be incredibly destructive, right? Don't hand a 5-year-old a firearm, right? Not because guns are evil, but because a 5-year-old can't use one responsibly. Right? It's going to hurt themselves or someone else, right? And knowledge functions the same way, right? And so this is a warning, right? Adam is here being portrayed as he'll later be listed in one of Christ's genealogies, as it so happens, as the Son of God, meaning child. Right? Meaning child. He's being prepared for something. Right? Verse 18. And the Lord God said, it is not good for man to be alone. I will make him a helper comparable to him. I'll continue. Also, God formed out of the ground all the wild animals of the field and all the birds of heaven, and brought them to Adam to see what he would call them. Thus, whatever Adam called each living creature, that was its name. So Adam gave names to all the cattle, to all the birds of heaven, and to all the wild animals of the field. But for Adam, there was not found a helper comparable to him. Okay.
6: I wonder what ones you rejected.
4: Well, yeah. So let's talk about this. Let's talk about this. Because this is sometimes seen as in a silly way. Right? So, and there's a couple problems here with the way we read even that first verse. Right? So it's interesting that this is the first time God has said that something isn't good. Right? Everything else he created, he looked at, and he said it was good. But now he says, wait, not good for man to be alone. Right? So, a problem we have here as modern readers, as people past the ideals of romantic love, right, is that we look at this and say, oh, the problem is Adam is lonely. Right? He's there, he's all by himself, he feels sad, he's lonely. Well, what's the problem with that? He's living with God. Right? Yeah, exactly. Yeah, he doesn't miss having a woman around. There aren't any, right? Right? And he's got God. He's not alone, right? He's living with God. Okay. So that sort of psychologized, romanticized version of this, right? What does it mean that it's not good that he's alone? It's not good that he's the only human. There need to be more humans. Well, how are there going to get to be more humans? I hope I'm not breaking news to anybody. Right? In order to get more humans, you need a male human and a female human. Right? I'm canceled now. I know. That's a biological male and a biological female. Right? To produce more humans. So that's the problem. Right? Also, another weird way. Right? There's a lot of starting here and going well into chapter 3 with the snake. There's a lot of Rudyard Kipling that gets read into this too. You know, is this kind of quaint story of like, as if Adam's like looking at all the animals trying to figure out which one he should mate with. It's like, go figure, I checked out all the animals and none of them I can mate with. Duh. Right? Like, I mean, I said he was innocent like a child, but he's not an idiot, right? Like, and God certainly isn't, right? So that's not what's going on with the naming of the animals. Okay. What did we say coming out of chapter 1? Right? Setting things in order, filling them with life. Right? And that humanity is going to continue these two tasks. Okay? So we have this problem. Well, he can't fill the world with life because he can't reproduce. Right? Can't just reproduce by budding or something, right? And now we have this thing with the naming of the animals. So one of the interesting things we found archaeologically, and we found this in Hittite ruins, are relief images of various Hittite kings sitting on a throne, holding a rod, naming animals that are walking past in front of them, right? And this imagery was common ancient imagery to describe sort of authority, right? The king's job was to put things in order and to maintain order, right? Wild animals are the symbol of disorder, right, and chaos. So the king is there putting these wild animals in order, right? By naming them, by putting them into a taxonomy, right? He's applying order to the sort of wild parts of the world, civilizing it in our modern terms, right? That's the image. So Adam can't be fruitful and multiply and fill the earth yet, but he's getting started on the subduing it part, right? And notice God is involved. God is watching him do this, right? This is in that cooperative sense, right? So this is exercise number one about putting the world in order. Adam is carrying out, okay? And after he's done with that, now we're going to see, okay, now we need to address that other problem, right, about making more people. Verse 21, thus God brought a trance upon Adam, and he slept. And he took one of his ribs and filled up the flesh in its place. Okay. Got a little more Kipling going on here, I think. So this whole rib thing, I'm going to ruin your Sunday school. This is another episode of Father Stephen Ruins Your Sunday School. There's nothing about a rib anywhere in this story. Okay. So the image here, and what's translated as trance, it's kind of ambiguous whether Adam is alive or dead. Trance here is more like coma, maybe, or vegetative state, right? He's out. And this is so clear in the original, and even in the Greek, actually, that the church fathers often comment on this and make comparisons between Christ in the tomb and Adam. Right, and then the woman and the church, and right, make those kind of. So the idea that he's out, right, and the word that's used here, that's translated "open up," the side, right, and translated as rib, is actually side as in like dorsal ventral, or sides as in halves of a building. Those are the other uses it's put to, right, in scripture, right? So you have like the one side of the building, the other side of the building, like that are symmetrical, right, but the opposite halves. So the idea here is that Adam gets pulled in two. Right? Ripped in half. Right? Pulled apart. Right? And then once ripped apart, God sort of fills in, right, the other half. Right? In verse 22, then the Lord God built the rib he took from Adam into a woman and brought her to him. So he takes the half that, and builds that out too. So both halves get built out. And now you have man and woman, right? Which in Hebrew are Ish and Isha, right? Because Isha means from man. But the idea here is he gets pulled in two, man and woman. And now as we're going to see, the idea is that those two come back together, right? In marriage. And when they come back together, they produce new life. Right, in the world. Verse 23, so Adam said, this is now bone of my bones and flesh of my flesh. Like literally. Right? That part's kind of literal based on the description of what happened. She shall be called woman because she was taken out of man. For this reason, a man shall leave his father and mother and be joined to his wife, and the two shall become one flesh. Okay. So that's why this is a physical reunion. This idea of one flesh, right, is that in some sense, right, the two have been pulled apart and now come back together. Right, become one flesh, become one together. And this is what Christ is going to appeal to when he gets asked about divorce, right? Because they're going to come to him and say, hey, Moses said it was okay for us to divorce our wives as long as we give them a writ of divorce, right? And that was as opposed to abandoning them. All right, that was like Moses' point, right? It was like, you can't just abandon them and leave them in this limbo where they can't get married again or they can't do anything because they're still technically married to you, right? And since polygamy was allowed, the man could go and do whatever, right? But the woman would be stuck in this limbo place. So Moses said, no, if you're going to divorce them, you have to give her a writ of divorce so she can move on with her life, right? And Christ says, yeah, Moses let you do that because of the hardness of your hearts, right? That was not, he says, how it was meant to be from the beginning, right? It says, the two will become one flesh. He says, what God has joined together, let no man put asunder, right? So Christ compares divorce to that connection. These two people have come together and become one, being ripped apart again. That it is an unpleasant, a horrible experience, right? But just as a side note, how does that present divorce? It doesn't present divorce as you broke a rule, now you're going to get punished. That presents divorce as this horrible, racking experience of being pulled apart.
5: Which
4: God would like to spare us, right? That experience, right? There are consequences to that. And that's why in the Orthodox Church, unlike some other churches that I won't mention by name, when people are divorced, there's a period of quote-unquote penance. But that's a period of healing and of working through the damage that's been done. Right, and assimilating and bringing those people back into the community. right? At which point they can then take the Eucharist again for the rest of their life. Unlike certain other church, which I won't directly name. right? Because it's a question of healing an injury, right? Not of enforcing a rule or punishing an infraction, right? And the same is true, frankly, although difficult to heal, with people who are widowed, right? That often, I've not had this experience by the grace of God. I hope I won't. The way I eat, it's very unlikely I will outlive my wife. But that experience is very much like being torn apart, right? That the idea of two people becoming one flesh is not just a nice image, but it reflects a reality in how humans are built. And that's a reality that's being described here in this imagery of the creation of humanity. In verse 25, now the two were naked, both Adam and his wife, and were not ashamed. Right. So there is no concept of shame. This is, again, an image of that innocence. Right? Little kids, babies and stuff will run around naked, reach a certain age, no longer appropriate. Get you thrown out of a Circle K. No, I'm just... right? But it becomes no longer appropriate, right? That's not because there's something evil about reaching a certain age or something about nudity that's gross or whatever, right? But there is a period of innocence again, and then you come to the knowledge of good and evil, right? You come to maturity. There is this thing that is crossed, and it's not sort of this firm line that we can pin down with this certain age, but it's a reality that we all see. So this is, again, an image of innocence for both of them, right? That they are both at sort of the beginning of this sort of journey. And unfortunately, this ends up being the setup for what happens next chapter, which probably most people know. Although, when we talk about it next week, I think we're going to find it's a little different, maybe, when we read the actual text than how it's commonly presented. It is not the just-so story about how the snake lost its legs. We'll put it that way. But we will pick up with that next week, Lord willing. So thank you, everybody.
3: 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Father Stephen's email address is wholecounsel@ancientfaith.com. That's wholecounsel@ancientfaith.com.
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0: Telling the Story, the Sunday Gospel Revisited. Join Father David as he uses the settings of the Gospel stories, as well as contemporary and historical settings, to bring a fresh and unexpected look at various biblical texts. Here's Father David with today's episode.
1: Hi, welcome to Telling the Story. I'm your host, Father David Smith. Today's story is inspired by the Sunday of the Paralytic. The scripture reading is from St. John's Gospel, chapter 5, verses 1 through 15, and I'll do the scripture reading first. At that time, Jesus went up to Jerusalem. Now there is in Jerusalem by the Sheep Gate a pool, in Hebrew called Bethesda, which has five porticos. In these lay a multitude of invalids, blind, lame, paralyzed, waiting for the moving of the water, for an angel of the Lord went down at certain seasons into the pool and troubled the water. Whoever stepped in first after the troubling of the water was healed of whatever disease he had. One man was there who had been ill for 38 years. When Jesus saw him and knew that he had been lying there a long time, he said to him, "Do you want to be healed?" The sick man answered him, "Sir, I have no man to put me into the pool when the water is troubled, and while I am going, another steps down before me." Jesus said to him, "Rise, take up your pallet and walk." And at once the man was healed, and he took up his pallet and walked. Now that day was the Sabbath. So the Jews said to the man who was cured, "It is the Sabbath. It is not lawful for you to carry your pallet." But he answered them, "The man who healed me said to me, 'Take up your pallet and walk.'" They asked him, "Who is the man who said to you, 'Take up your pallet and walk?'" Now the man who had been healed did not know who it was, for Jesus had withdrawn, as there was a crowd in the place. Afterward, Jesus found him in the temple and said to him, "See, you are well. Sin no more, that nothing worse befall you." The man went away and told the Jews that it was Jesus who had healed him. The title of today's story is simply The Paralytic. So they finally have him. He thought he could avoid arrest, but he was wrong, and now they have him. He knew if he came to Jerusalem, they would capture him, but he came anyway. What arrogance! Did he believe that the crowds could stop it from happening? Let them try. The city is so full of people right now, but none of them guarded their hero throughout the dark of night, did they? We were there, and his people ran away. So we have him. I went with the crowd to the garden. I carried a torch. Others had swords and clubs. We encountered no one until the betrayer said that we had come to the exact place, their usual spot, and that we should be on our guard. These disciples, they resort to violence without provocation. I've heard this from more than one source. "Beware," he said. "We found only Jesus, but I'm sure the others hid in the grove." How do I know this? When Jesus spoke to the captain, everyone fell over as if blown by the wind. I didn't see how, but I know his disciples somehow did that. The captain spoke to Jesus, then we all went to Annas' house. He walked the whole way in the front, ahead, confident, determined. The Sanhedrin and Romans have ways to wipe that smug look from his face. Now, even at this very early morning hour, people fill the house. Does anyone try to save him? No, and they had better not. We stand ready to defend the honor of the council. There he is. Nice robe, certainly purchased with donations from the gullible. Those days are over now. Will the council take an offering for you when we're done here? I don't think so. Will they give you a bag of silver? No. You have already been betrayed. They have no reason to spend more money. And you'll get nothing from me either. You think you healed me at Bethesda, but I don't think so. I could feel something different in my limbs earlier, a tingling. You knew that by some dark magic, and you took advantage of me by saying that you did it. You didn't. I think my legs were healing themselves. Yes, I most certainly say that. Plus, I had recently met someone who said he would help me when the angel troubled the water. I didn't need your intrusions at all. He promised to stop his work and run to the pool to put me in. That's a true friend. What made you ask me if I wanted to be healed? Would a man crawling on the ground for 38 years not want to stand up? What an insulting question. Of course I wanted to be healed, and I was, no thanks to you. I stood and walked. I went to the temple and entered it myself. I decided to do that, and no one could stop me. I listened to the chanting up close for the first time in my life, heard the bellowing of the animals, and felt the thrill of my heritage. But I couldn't enjoy that moment, which should have been so wonderful. Since you told me to carry my pallet, you told me to. They accused me of breaking the Sabbath laws, and I had, because you told me to. I have a big pallet. Everyone saw me. How could I answer them? I didn't know you had made yourself the Lord of the Sabbath, that I had become a pawn in your religious revolution. You left me alone to suffer their attacks. I had nothing to say to them except that I didn't know your name. What should I have said? That the Son of God told me to carry my pallet and healed me so that I could? Then when I saw you, you didn't help at all. Sin no more? Was that your advice? What sins do you think I committed while I lay on the ground for 38 years? Did I steal or take advantage of the poor or cheat on my wife? I have no wife. Sin no more. How preposterous. You lay on the pavement near the sheep's gate, and then you'll see what it's like. Stay there for 1 year, just 1 year.

0: then, it's impossible. Now you know why I betrayed you. The elders teach the law, but you teach something else, something new. God is not new. Nothing can change. The law has kept us alive for centuries, and now you want us to put our faith in something else? Or in you, the Lord of the Sabbath? I don't care who you lift up from the streets of Jerusalem. No one will join your new religion. The one we have protects us from false prophets like you. Pallets are not to be carried on the Sabbath, and that's that. I'll move closer so you can see my face. Oh, do you recognize me now? Don't you smile at me. I'll smile at you. You're the one on trial, and I'm the one who can walk wherever he feels like walking. The high priest has asked you about your teaching. You'd better answer. Now the truth will out. We will hear from your very mouth the things you teach the people. I did not hear you preach or prophesy, but I get the sense of it. I can't believe I'm saying this, but I think you told people that you are God, or at least that God is your Father. You told people that they had to eat your flesh and drink your blood in order to gain citizenship in the kingdom of God, things of that nature. We can't call you a prophet because you didn't predict anything except that you would tear the temple down and rebuild it in, what was it, less than a week? These things we heard you said, and now we come to the moment of truth. And you will not answer? But you have no choice. If the high priest tells you to reveal something you've done, you tell him. Yes, you preached in public, but why would any one of us go to listen to you? Or ask the ignorant rabble, as you suggest? Not a chance. I think the Sanhedrin guard were too soft on you, as if they feared you, but I don't. I can't believe no one has punched you in the mouth yet this night, this morning, so I will. Take that. Wait. What have I done?
1: 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Father David Smith is the pastor of St. Sophia's Greek Orthodox Church in Syracuse, New York, and the author of Mary of All Praise and Help, I'm Bored in Church, both published by Ancient Faith Publishing. 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
2: Our wickedness shall not overcome the unspeakable goodness and mercy of God. 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
3: Here is Mother Christophora, abbess of the Orthodox Monastery of the Transfiguration in Elwood City, on being grateful.
4: Is there a way not to shock, not to provoke, not to resent, not to become bitter, angry, or frustrated, not to hide one's private life so as to maintain sanity? Yes, there is a way. It is for you to be free from pettiness, from grudges, from being vulnerable, free from expectations that are so seldom totally fulfilled. Empty yourself. Be grateful just for being alive, for a morning, for a day, for a sunshine, for the solitude. You can always find something to be grateful for, even troubles and tribulations and suffering, because they teach you to be strong, forgiving, and full of light.
5: The Gospels are filled with stories of the great healing power that Christ possessed. His was a healing ministry, with much of his time spent curing illnesses of both body and soul of those who believed in him. Like their master before them, the apostles participated in God's work of healing as well, always careful that they perform their miraculous deeds in the name of the risen Lord. The power of healing was identified by the apostle Paul as a gift of the Holy Spirit in his first letter to the Corinthians. It is interesting to note that the Holy Orthodox Church has continued throughout the centuries to believe in healing miracles, pointing out Christ's own words, "He who believes in me, the works that I do, he will do also, and greater works than these he will do, because I go to my Father." St. Irenaeus, writing near the end of the

second century, speaks of miracles in his time. Some drive out devils, some have foreknowledge of the future, others heal the sick through the laying on of hands, and even the dead have been raised up and have remained with us for many years. To this day, the Orthodox practice of prayer for the sick follows the New Testament instruction of St. James. Is anyone sick among you? Let him call for the elders of the church, and let them pray over him, anointing him with oil in the name of the Lord. And the prayer of faith will save the sick, and the Lord will raise him up. In her rich history, the Holy Orthodox Church has been blessed with many healing saints. Two of the more famous healers were the holy unmercenaries Cosmos and Damian. These two brothers were brought up by a pagan father and Christian mother. When their father died, Cosmos and Damian openly embraced the faith practiced devoutly by their mother. They became accomplished physicians, and their dedication to healing was so strong that they steadfastly refused payment for any of their medical services. It is said that Cosmos once became enraged with his brother when he discovered he had accepted 3 eggs from a woman as payment for healing her. It was only after the woman explained that she had sworn by the Most Holy Trinity that Damian should have this gift, that his brother forgave him. Like the apostles of old, Cosmos and Damian always attributed the success of their labors to the Lord. For their efforts, God blessed them with long lives and peaceful deaths. From the Orthodox Weekly Bulletin on Ancient Faith Radio.

0: who from non-being brings created things into being is himself born supernaturally of a virgin who does not thereby lose her virginity. For just as he himself became man without changing his nature or altering his power, so he makes her who bore him a mother while keeping her a virgin. God always remains a mystery. He expresses his natural hiddenness in such a way that he makes it the more hidden through the revelation. Similarly, in the case of the virgin who bore him, he made her a mother in such a way that by conceiving him, the bonds of her virginity became even more indissoluble. St. Maximus the Confessor.
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3: Look within yourself. From your own nature, you can learn something of your Maker. There is nothing to be ashamed of in your body. If you are in control of its members, they are not in the slightest evil. Adam and Eve in paradise were naked at first, and their bodies did not appear shameful or disgusting. Our limbs do not cause sin, but the wrong use of them does. The creator of our bodies knew what he was doing. Who makes the secret parts of the mother's womb able to bear children? Who gives life to the lifeless fruit of conception? Who shapes the sinews and bones, who covers all with flesh and skin? When the baby comes to the light, who gives the milk that it can be sucked? How does the newborn infant grow to become a child, then an adolescent, then an adult, and then, in the end, an old person? Who imposes on the heart the regularity of its beat? Who protects so skillfully our eyes with their eyelashes? Who makes our whole bodies able to be kept alive by our breathing? Look at your Maker. Admire your wise Creator. The greatness and the beauty of His creatures will help you to contemplate Him. Cyril of Jerusalem on Ancient Faith Radio. Although Hosea is classed among the minor prophets, his prophetic message about a loving, forgiving God makes it one of the most moving in all the Bible. He lived during the 8th century BC, at a time when the Jewish people no longer constituted one nation, but two, Israel to the north and Judah to the south. Hosea began to deliver his prophecies to the people of Israel during the reign of Jeroboam II. Hosea's passionate message, which consisted of calling sinful Israel to return back to God, back to a heavenly all-loving Father, was oddly enough based on the prophet's own family misfortune. As evidenced in his prophecies, Hosea's marriage to Gomer was a disaster. He was a devoted and most loving husband, but his wife proved to be the opposite. After having three children with him, she abandoned him and became a harlot. Nothing worse could have befallen the honorable, reputable Hosea. He was deeply hurt, but continued to be loving as ever. He would go searching, find her, forgive her, and take her back to their home. The heart-rending experience so profoundly influenced the thinking of this very sensitive man that, in his prophetic message which dealt with the sinful, apostate Israel, he found a parallel. Indeed, how alike the two incidents were. Although God had adopted Israel as his favorite people and had freed them from Egyptian bondage, and thereafter continued to show his love by helping them to settle in Canaan, protected them from their powerful pagan neighbors, and revealed to them a law far superior to any other, Israel did not appreciate all these manifestations of divine love. Ungrateful Israel foolishly delivered itself to the worship of non-existing gods. Their everyday social interactions included perjury, killing, stealing, lying, adultery, and every form of inconceivable evil. After exposing and vehemently condemning these evils, Hosea announced future punishments from God and pleaded with them to return back to him, for God still loved Israel jealously and still craved her repentance and return to him. Thus, just as a loving, betrayed husband still wants his adulterous wife back, so God, the loving, betrayed, divine bridegroom, still wants his people of Israel to return to his worship and observance of his commandments. What a notable concept about God. God is love, love eternal, unfailing, true, undiminishing. 800 years later, God himself in the person of Jesus Christ would immensely emphasize this truth, an emphasis his beloved disciple John would make the underlying theme of his wonderful gospel. From the Champions of the Church on Ancient Faith Radio.
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7: Okay, half a cup of witch hazel, half a cup apple cider vinegar, 40 drops of essential oils, a mix of eucalyptus, lemongrass, citronella, tea tree or rosemary, and you mix it all up in 1 8-ounce spray bottle. And I'll let you guess what that's for.
8: I was going to say tea, but then you said the spray bottle. And that threw me off. Is it something you can eat?
7: No.
8: Okay.
7: In fact, you should avoid your eyes and your mouth.
8: Okay, got it. Got it. Okay. Do you have any guesses, Trudy?
9: Is it, I don't know, like for your hair or something?
7: Stay tuned. We'll talk about it later in the show.
8: Oh, okay.
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7: Molly. Welcome home from South Carolina.
11: Thank you. Thank you.
7: So when I heard you were going to a beach house in South Carolina, so here's what I'm thinking in my head. So here's Molly, like in this like plantation style house with this porch, big porch, like with rocking chairs that overlook the sand. And you're sitting there working on our book.
11: Oh, you know, I'm like, eerily, you are not too far off.
7: Really? Am I close?
11: Definitely a big house like that. Huge wraparound porch with fans.
7: Yeah.
11: Hammock, reclining chairs. That was that was my favorite part. Not quite looking at the sand, but close enough. A golf cart ride away.
7: Okay.
11: To the beach. But okay. So it was very relaxing. But you'd be proud of me because I did not get one sunburn.
7: Oh, yeah. I'm
11: you know, when I saw... know I went to the beach looking at me. You would have no idea that I was just at the beach.
7: No, but when I saw the picture you posted on Facebook, I saw your legs and I thought, oh, she got a tan.
11: Oh, no,
7: but
11: no,
7: I
11: no. That was shadow. That was shadow. No, I was very careful. And I really did try to apply your tips.
7: Oh, good.
11: Trying to, as much as possible, you know, you can't be perfect, but try to keep up with my health goals. And it was helpful. So I packed a ton of food. So we didn't have to drive through anywhere. And I brought even food for the beach house, making sure I just had my same breakfast and lunches, mix it up for dinner. But planned out my treats this time, kind of knew where we would be.
7: Good.
11: And be like, okay, I'm going to get ice cream at this place one night. And
7: instead of every night.
11: Instead of every
7: which
11: night.
7: Is the usual, right?
11: Right. It used to be multiple times a week. So I was like, I will get one ice cream. And then we were in Charleston for a day. We went to this really cute bakery and there were six of us. So we each, I think we got like, for how many donuts, two or three, but we split them all up and each took little bites.
7: Oh, you know, that's a nice idea.
11: Yeah, so yeah, it was good. And then, yeah, and I tried, the other thing I really tried to do kind of different was to maintain my morning routine, which is something I haven't normally done, but just give myself a little bit of time to myself in the morning before, because it was a family, so it was a lot of people.
7: Yeah.
11: And I do feel like that little bit of stillness in the morning and that prayer, that journaling, kept me super patient and flexible throughout the day. So it was helpful. I'm very grateful for your
7: good. And yeah, tips. I know how when you're traveling with people, a lot of times you wake up and your focus is right away on what's everyone doing? Where's everyone?
11: Yes.
7: Should I be out there having breakfast? You know, what am I missing?
11: Right.
7: It's not, you know, your first thought isn't, I'm going to take time for myself. That's so important.
11: Yeah. And then you can, you know, and there's a lot, you have to be flexible. There's a lot of people, like you said, you're working with and you got your whole family there. And so it's easy to not sink into the experience.
7: Yeah.
11: You know, or we think even about what you got to do when you get home. So I think setting my intention to just go with the flow.
7: Right.
11: I think that's the most important thing, especially on a vacation, is just be like, go with the flow, be relaxed. And, you know, just by having that little bit of time, it just makes all throughout the trip, you know, just maybe to enjoy whatever, like be patient with little hiccups or whatever. And
7: yeah, it's a mixture of go with the flow and being intentional.
11: Yes.
7: At the same time, right?
11: Yes.
7: So I saw that you put in our membership chat room what you wanted to go over with or go over on, I should say, last Thursday or go over.
11: Go in, go around, go through.
7: my grammar is not so hot this morning. But you were talking about a book that you were reading while you're on vacation, and it really piqued my interest. So
11: yeah, because I was like that? Texting you about it on my trip.
7: Yeah.
11: I found this book in my bookshelf called Orthodox Spirituality. And the reason I brought it was because it's tiny. I didn't want to pack a lot of heavy things in my backpack. So it's just a little book. I'm like, I've never seen this. I don't know where it came from. It's probably been in my shelf for 20 years. And it's a small book and it's written by, it says, a monk of the Eastern Church. So
7: that's right up your alley.
11: Right. Very anonymous. But published by the Fellowship of St. Album and St. Sergius. And it looks like it was originally published in like 1945. But it just had some things like on the essentials. And I learned a ton from it.
7: Yeah.
11: And one thing I think that stuck out that I was talking to you about was they got to the section called prayer and contemplation. And I was like, this is exactly so much of what we're trying to get to, I think, you and I both in this ministry. And they had all these beautiful words for it. It was articulated so well in this book. And so that's why I was like reaching out. So one thing they talked about was the prayer of simplicity. And let me just tell you what it says about what the prayer of simplicity is. It says the prayer of simplicity consists in placing yourself in the presence of God and maintaining yourself in his presence for a certain time in an interior silence, which is as complete as possible. While you concentrate upon the divine object, reduce to unity the multiplicity of your thought and feelings and endeavor to keep yourself quiet without words or argument. This prayer of simplicity is the frontier and the most elementary degree of contemplation. It is marvelously fruitful. It is like a welcome shower of rain falling on the garden of the soul.
7: Oh, that's beautiful.
11: Isn't it beautiful? And I thought, I'm like, oh, that's what we talked about, cultivating that garden. And I know for myself, like, my mind is an exhausting place to be. It is, I think my biggest pitfalls are my thoughts. Like, so much uncertainty and confusion, insecurity, stuff I'm trying to, like, tamp down sometimes with prayer.
9: Yeah.
11: Do you know what I mean? Like, try to get a handle on it. And so I'm engaging it and trying to, like, just, like, get on top of it. But I'm realizing it's still more touching all of those things. Mm-hmm. It's still more touching of those thoughts, and it makes me more embroiled in them.
9: Sure.
11: And this prayer of simplicity is so beautiful because it's like a complete walk away from. You know, I'm not trying to correct, like, fix them. I'm going straight to Christ right. In my stillness, you know, and just being. And I'm like, that to me, that's such a relief because it's leaving my head entirely.
9: Yeah.
11: So anyway, like, I was sending that to you. I was like, oh, I love this prayer of simplicity. It's such a beautiful respite to go to throughout the day.
7: And I'm sure you guys had a really good conversation during the chat last night.
11: Yeah, it was. Oh, I love it. I love our chats. But it made me think about, like, what it means to live mm-hmm. contemplatively.
7: Mm-hmm.
11: And so having, and the book talks about this too, it's if you get a chance to look at it, but talking that we're all called to this contemplative life, not just monastics, like it's accessible to everybody, but it's through as much as possible going back to this prayer of simplicity throughout the day and keeping our attention, just being aware of God's presence and, you know, wherever we're at and just returning again and again as much as possible. And I'm like, oh, I just loved it. It was very practical and very helpful.
7: Mm-hmm. And not just during your quiet time in the morning,
11: throughout the day. Yeah. Yeah. I mean, if you could be in the line at the grocery store, you could be in your car. I mean, anytime your brain, your mind starts to really start racing,
7: mm-hmm.
11: I'm like, immediately go back to that prayer of simplicity where I'm just being with Christ and trying to bring to mold, like they said, quiet your interior life.
7: Yeah. Yeah, that's beautiful.
11: Yeah, it was.
7: I might have to borrow that book.
11: Yeah, for sure. For sure. Yeah, it was nice to bring. It was a nice read to bring with me on my trip. So,
7: well, I think that when we bring our first guest on for Peaceful Mind, mm-hmm. that we might even be talking a little bit about this with her.
11: Yeah, I saw, in our dialogue with her, I was like, well, that's perfect. This is going to be a great conversation. Yes.
7: So we, in our show today for Peaceful Mind, we're bringing on Corey Hatfield. And I know that a lot of you who listen to my interview on the Holistic Christian Life podcast are going to be really excited to hear from her again. She has just this deep understanding of the human condition and of the soul. And she's been through so much and she has so much to teach and talk about. And we're going to be talking about a lot. So this may be a two-parter. We don't know. We haven't talked to her yet, but just be aware that she's got so much to offer that we'll probably want to do two parts with her. And then for the healthy body, I'm going to talk about marigolds.
11: Oh.
7: Which is probably not what people expected.
11: No. You have piqued my interest.
7: I was going to talk about inflammation, and then this morning I just really wasn't feeling it.
11: You weren't feeling it? I wasn't calling out to you.
7: It's like, I'm trying to make my segment more exciting. Yeah. So, yeah, we're going to talk about marigolds, which is very unusual, I'm sure. And then for the productive life, we're going to talk about the power of reframing and what that even means, because I'm not sure that everybody knows what reframing is. And just in case, I just want to put a little disclaimer in here, just in case Trudy can't cut out all of my clearing of throats and everything, it is just bad air quality here again today in Indiana.
11: Yeah.
7: And the wildfires up in Canada have attacked us again. The smoke has, so it's having a little effect on my lungs.
8: Yeah.
7: So I just wanted to apologize for my ahems all the time.
8: No apology needed, Cynthia.
7: thank you, honey. All right, without further ado, let's go on to our peaceful mind.

0: Corey Hatfield is the mother of 5 children, ages 15 to 21, and has been married to Aaron, her college sweetheart, for almost 24 years. Together, they live with their youngest daughter in a small mountain town in southern Colorado alongside their 2 dogs, 2 cats, 6 barn cats, 5 chickens, 1 lamb, and an occasionally visiting buck, whom the family has affectionately dubbed Roy. On their 80-acre homestead, she finds herself continuously and simultaneously loved and challenged amidst the wilderness of nature. She recently finished writing her first book, tentatively entitled Shattered Wheat, a memoir of motherhood, autism, trauma, and beauty. And her blog posts can be found at www.CoreyReaganHatfield.blog. Much of her writing is fueled by her experiences in nature as well as the joy and chaos that has emerged while raising a violently autistic son. Corey remains wholeheartedly committed to seeking beauty in brokenness and hopes her writing might help others do the same. Welcome to the Filled With Less podcast. Corey, we are so excited that you are with us today.
1: Thank you. I've been looking forward to speaking with you both as well.
0: Yeah, so I heard your interview. Cynthia sent it to me after she interviewed you for Holistic Christian Life. And she's like, you have to hear this. I think that she is a kindred spirit. And I was so moved by your story, by your insights. And we knew we wanted to have you on this platform as well. And we're really excited for you to just share your heart. I think you talk beautifully about trauma and beauty. And so we want to give you space to just get started. I know you had a question on your mind for our listeners, and let's start with that. Later we'll get into your story a little bit, but let's start with that and share what you have been pondering the last few months.
1: Sure. Well, it's kind of a big topic, and I would say the overarching umbrella of my question is, how do we as Orthodox Christians make decisions? And whether these decisions are minute, how we schedule our day, or whether they're life-changing, you know, maybe a move or a marriage, or even maybe bigger, how do we decide who we are becoming or who we are going to allow ourselves to become? And this question stemmed from, I was thinking about the Garden of Eden, excuse me. And in the Garden of Eden, there's one forbidden tree, you know, the tree of the knowledge of good and evil. And all of the rest of the trees are yeses, and they're an invitation to taste and see that the Lord is good. And I started wondering, why then, as Christians, do we so often live inversely, as if there are so many no's and rules and, you know, don't touches in the world, as opposed to, you know, living in the expanse of the yeses. So that is my question that I started thinking about. And if your listeners are anything like me, as soon as I asked myself that question, I automatically got defensive against myself and said, well, that's not me. I'm open to living a full and joyous and robust life. And that's definitely not me. And I would say, if any of your listeners are thinking that way, I'm wanting to address specifically those listeners, because that was myself. And, you know, I'm hopeful that we can just, I don't have a whole lot of answers, but I have a whole lot of questions. And maybe we can together, you know, sit down and settle in and take some deep breaths and kind of engage with a few what ifs.
2: I love that. I'm really curious now about how you started thinking about this. I think it's a topic that maybe some of us have not contemplated, but it hits a chord. Mm-hmm. So first of all, before we dive in, I'd like to know a little bit more about your history. And I know that you and I have met in the past, but I know no one else really has. Molly hasn't, and our listeners may not have. So give us a little bit of your history and how you even started considering this question in the first place.
1: Sure. Well, broadly, I have 5 children. My husband and I do. We've been married for almost 25 years, and our children right now range in ages from roughly 16 to 22. And our 4th child is autistic and has been pretty violently autistic. He's currently in a boarding school in Utah. He's 17 years old. So that's kind of the rough outline of my family life. But in regards to our topic today, I'm half Japanese and my dad is Japanese. My mom is white. And I was raised in a home that was not culturally Asian. You know, we didn't practice, you know, any traditions per se, but there was a perceived sense of, I guess, that I picked up of Asianness, and it was never taught. It was more caught, but it was this idea that to blend into culture, we need to disappear as individuals. And, you know, my grandparents were in America post-World War II, and to be Japanese in America after, you know, Pearl Harbor was not the easiest thing. And so I think there became this subconscious Asian idea that, you know, you really just kind of needed to disappear. And that was, again, nothing that my parents taught me. That was something that I picked up, perceived. I don't even know how that happened. So there, that's one aspect of it. Secondarily, my husband and I, after we got married, we became Reformed Presbyterian Christians. This is before we were Orthodox, obviously. And for anyone who's not familiar with that theology, you know, they have an acronym that's TULIP, T-U-L-I-P. And the very first bullet point of their theology is that we are totally depraved. So as human beings, we are born inherently wicked. There's nothing good in us apart from the saving grace of Christ. So this was what I was fully immersed in theologically. And not only that I was wicked as a human being, but that as a woman, I was to be completely submissive to my husband. And that was even likened to the way that slaves were to be obedient to their masters. So I can remember going to a seminar, a well-known teacher, and we were sitting in his home, and he flat out addressed the women of the group and told us that if our husbands were to instruct us to go blow $20,000 of our savings account on Twinkies, not only should we do it, but we should do it with a smile on our face as unto the Lord, as a slave would obey their master. So I'm coming into, you know, pre-Orthodox years, you know, already feeling like my personality needs to disappear, already feeling like as a woman, I'm wicked and I'm untrustworthy. And so I'm completely looking to external sources to tell me how to live my life. So, you know, I've worked very hard on the over the years of addressing these areas of self-hatred and lack of trust. And, you know, I've had some wonderful priests that have helped me. But lately I've been wondering, you know, as a country, our roots, just like my roots were Asian, our country's roots are puritanical and Protestant. And we have the Eastern Orthodox Church in a Western puritanical Protestant culture. And I've just been thinking on how does this affect the Eastern Orthodox Church to be immersed in this Western culture? So that's kind of the history of how my question came about.
2: Wow. Yeah. You know, some of that I can really relate to, you know, again, as a convert to Orthodoxy. And, you know, you do bring up so much of your childhood or your growing up years, your theology, your view of God, your view of, like you said, even that theology of saying, I am totally depraved. You know, how when you carry that and try to bring that into something new, it's really hard first, I think, to blend the two. And it does affect how we, like you said, I love what you talked about, like we living in the no's or living in the yeses. So what would you say, what do you notice how the Western culture may have affected the Eastern Church? What are some other things you may have observed?
1: Sure. Well, I'll say one of the first things that was completely mind-blowing to me when I became Orthodox, I remember our priest was talking about the Theotokos and how, you know, I had always been taught that it was purely a random selection, that it was irrelevant who she was, what she did. And so to hear the Orthodox Church teach that she was handpicked, not only for her womanness, but for her personality, for her dedication, for who she was, that was absolutely mind-blowing to me, that God cared about us on an individual level, even down to personality and dedication. So that was the first thing, you know, one that caught my attention about this topic. But I think, you know, as far as what I've been thinking about, one of the main ways that I see the influence of the West and the East is that it's created this unnatural division between the secular and the sacred that we don't really find in the Orthodox theology. You know, we say in our prayers that Christ is everywhere present. He fills all things. And I think that most Orthodox Christians would mentally agree and say that's absolutely true. But I would also, you know, dare to venture out and say that there's many of us who don't actually live that way. You know, we live as if Sundays are the more sacred day and every other day is somehow more profane or less sacred. And, you know, to be fair, we have sacred items. We have our relics. We have our icons, excuse me. So it's not to say that nothing is sacred, but it's also to say that everything is sacred, and we don't often live that way.
2: That's so true.
1: So I was, you know, sorry, go ahead.
2: No, you go ahead, Corey. I was just agreeing. Yeah, I've seen that in my life also.
1: Yeah, well, it reminded me of a story about my mom. And my mom is an amazing woman, and she has a servant's heart, and she has served on our church's parish council board, and she's you know, run the church bookstore and the library, and she's been the church secretary, and she's worn many hats, and she is tireless in the energy and the attention that she gives to people. And post COVID, you know, she was, I believe, in her 70s, and like the rest of us, she was tired, and COVID took a toll on all of us. And so she started pulling out of some of her church responsibilities, which, you know, for the sake of the story, I'm going to call her sacred duties, so to speak. And in this newly freed up space of her life, she was staying home and, you know, just resting a little bit more. And she discovered that she had a passion for baking sourdough bread, which, you know, who knew? And so she taught herself to cultivate the starter and to keep it alive. And she taught herself how to bake these amazing loaves of bread with this perfect crust and crackle and all these things that I don't have the patience to even begin thinking about. And she started distributing these loaves to her neighbors, or she'd invite them over for, you know, some homemade bread and homemade jelly. And I watched my mom blossom in her neighborhood, and I watched her meet people that she never would have met. And people, you know, began to have a contact with the Orthodox Church that they never would have met had she not done that. But I also witnessed in the back of her mind this self-doubt, you know, am I forsaking my quote sacred duties to pursue something that I love, which the automatic assumption was, am I being hedonistic? Am I being self-centered? Am I, you know, all of these questions that we ask when we find things we love. And, you know, it made me really sad, because why do we automatically think that because we love something that makes it selfish? Why can't we entertain the idea that if we love something, perhaps God has given it to us to love? That's not something that we think about very often.
3: Yeah, that's really powerful. I love that story, and I can totally relate to the like the mental challenge that we have. You know, I was telling Cynthia before the show, in the intro of the show, about a book I was reading called Orthodox Spirituality, about this prayer of simplicity that kind of bypasses the thoughts, because I think I do so much overthinking. Like that, like, is this right? Is this wrong? You know, I should do this. And I think a lot of that does come from, maybe, like I said, coming from a Protestant background, where there was a lot of defining, a lot of knowing, a lot of answers, where Orthodox view is much more mystical, much mystery, and not such a rational approach. So I do get stuck in my thoughts a lot. And you know, the stillness of that prayer, just of quieting those thoughts, and what happens when we open up our inner lives and listen to the delights that, you know, you have to be so still to maybe hear some of those delights that God is giving us to pursue, that when we're too loud, we just miss completely.
1: And I think that you're exactly right. You know, sometimes we can say yes to too much. And a lot of the reasons that we say yes are not necessarily out of the goodness and the love in our heart. It's because of fear of what are other people going to say, or what am I going to think about myself? And so, you know, along with my initial question, I was wondering, what would it be like to make decisions, you know, that utilized words like freedom and love and beauty versus, like you just said, the shoulds? There is certainly a noble duty. I mean, my husband goes to work every day and he provides, and it's amazing and it's so noble. But there's a lot of shoulds and a lot of duties that are not necessarily noble, because they're coming from that place of fear and what will people think. And really, I think beneath it all is, if I don't do this, am I still enough? So I think, you know, it's so, you know, kind of going back to our original question about how we make decisions, I think a lot of it is not so much how we make them, but where is the originating point that our decisions are coming from? And are we thinking solely with our head and our logic, or are we making integrated decisions? I mean, are we thinking with our body and our mind and our soul? Are we checking to say, do I have the energy to make this decision? And especially for women, that's not a question that we ask ourselves, because our energy and our desires become very irrelevant in the face of children and husbands and families. So, you know, to make an integrated decision, it is checking in with our body. It's checking in with our hearts. Is this something that we feel that we can do from an expanse versus a negative or a scarcity? You know, are we making these decisions out of a place of abundance or out of our emptiness? And again, you know, with our minds, like God gave us a brain. So it's not wrong to make a logical decision. But if we're making solely logical and dutiful decisions, we're not making incorporated and integrated decisions. And so that's going to leave, you know, our body and soul out of the equation. And a lot of us women especially end up very dried up and tired.
3: Yeah.
2: Mm-hmm. Corey, I know that you've come to these conclusions based on a lot of experience you've had in your own life. And I know that you have probably many stories that you can share of your life and raising your children. Can you just share a story just so that people kind of understand where you're coming from and maybe can apply it in their own lives?
1: Sure. So I probably have a little bit, maybe more of an extreme story, maybe not. But my husband has been in the oil field. And like I said, we have five children. And so when we first became Orthodox, you know, I was still of the mentality that I was less as a woman. I was constantly trying to prove my worth. And so my husband would be away from home at long stretches. And my mentality was, you know, if he was working, I should be working. And, you know, he worked all the time. So I never gave myself any rest to sit or to, you know, sit and read or to wake up with a coffee. I mean, I was a very, very driven person. And then when you couple that with a special needs child who, you know, often woke me up at 5 o'clock in the morning, like pulling my hair, slapping my face, and, you know, starting the day off with a tantrum, I eventually got to the place where I started losing feeling in my arms. I started, you know, running into all physical symptoms, and eventually to where I couldn't even focus enough to fold a pair of socks or make a sandwich because everything was just blurring and my brain was foggy. And I got really, really sick. And spent, you know, several long days in bed when my husband finally returned home from work. And, you know, I guess to answer your question, like, I never allowed myself to make decisions from the heart because I believed that I was lazy, because I believed that I was not capable of making a good decision. And it was only when I fully embraced the theology of the Orthodox Church that we are good and that we're created in God's image and that we're fully capable of the stillness and the solitude and hearing not only God's voice, but his voice commingled with ours. You know, it was only when I started to trust myself that I could check in and say, do I need a nap today? Do I need to sit and read for a while? Do I need to let the house be messy? Do I need to work harder to clean? You know, we say that we have full freedom in the Orthodox Church, and we absolutely do. I mean, the theology is beautiful and organic and amazing, but I hadn't yet learned how to live my life in the light of that freedom, and I'm still wrestling with that.
3: You know, it makes me think of, Corey, like the difference between trying to earn something and a relationship.
2: Mm-hmm.
3: You know, mm-hmm. Maybe trying, like you think about it in a marriage context, like if you're trying to earn that love or you're trying to prove something and you're rising and falling, you know, on this, on the response, you want to keep up. That's different than a loving relationship where it's, mm-hmm. it's love driven and there's a security there. There's an unconditional love that you are resting in. That you don't feel that like that's going to be taken from you in your weaknesses, you know, and to establish that mm-hmm. sort of trust. You know, I think a lot of us struggle with that, but how, you know, how much different would we live our lives and would our spiritual life be if it came, like you said, from that kind of abundance, that foundation of that unconditional love and trust that we are loved exactly as we are? How would our decision making change?
1: Yeah. And I think, unfortunately, many of us suffocate our ability to, you know, think with our hearts because we're so caught up in living in the realm of shoulds, you know, and I didn't even think that there was an option of living any differently without labeling myself as, you know, self-centered or whatnot. And, you know, a priest once told me the story, you know, maybe you guys have heard it, but kind of the concept of two wolves living inside of us. And, you know, one is a good wolf, one is a bad wolf. And which one are we going to feed? And, you know, I was constantly feeding this negative, you know, quote, wolf that was the shoulds and the obligations, no matter how I feel you through. And I never had the idea. I mean, it's kind of Elder Porphyrios and Wounded by Love. You know, we can either spend all of our time rooting out the weeds, or we can simply water the flowers mm-hmm. and the weeds will naturally choke out. And I was just spending so much time, you know, focusing on the shoulds. And, you know, Father Alexander Schmemann has a quote, and I'm paraphrasing off the top of my head, but he says something along the lines of, you know, as Westerners, we're constantly trying to root out the sin in our lives. And in being so overly focused on the negative and the sin, we're inadvertently dialoguing with demons all day long. And I think that's largely, you know, I was just living in this realm of shoulds and duty and had no concept of beauty or freedom or love, not in a practical sense. I think that is the essence of Orthodoxy. But many of us, especially a lot of converts, when we're coming into it, we get caught up in the rules and the shoulds, and we miss the beauty and we miss the love and we miss the freedom.
2: Yes, I totally agree. And you know what? I don't even think that you have to be a convert to Orthodoxy. I think that this is a trap that mm-hmm. a lot of us fall into, and even my cradle Orthodox friends and I have had discussions like this. Well, you know, the time is flying by, but this subject is so deep and so important that I kind of want to make this a two-parter, and I know that, Molly, you agree with me, and Corey, I think you do too, that we need to bring this back in August, because I really want to get into the practical aspects of how we can all live more internally and less divided within ourselves, and I want to understand how you were able to do it. And Corey, I think that your story, while you know, your experiences have been profound and you're not sure that others can relate, I think they can. I think there is so much pain out there. And I just thank you so much for being open and sharing everything you learned with us. And I can't wait to talk to you next time.
1: Thank you.
2: Thank you. I have a feeling that we could have her on every month. And talk about different things every month. She's so like-minded.
3: Yeah, that was a lot of food for thought.
2: It was.
3: I hope that people really get a chance to listen to both of these interviews, because I'm going to tell you, I'm going to give you a peek behind the curtain. We already know. We interviewed. We split this up, but we did the full interview.
2: Right. Oh, you're telling everybody
3: I'm
2: that?
3: Telling people oh. secret. This is, I decided full authenticity. That's what we're doing from now on. The second half, too, is so good. So we got a taste of it now, finish it up next month.
2: Right.
3: And, you know, Cynthia, something I wanted to bring up, speaking about, you know, authenticity. I just want to give a general, what am I saying, caveat? What, like a disclaimer?
2: A disclaimer.
3: Disclaimer. Yeah. You know, this whole podcast is a very just honest conversation with friends.
2: Friends talking to friends. Right,
3: friends talking to friends. It's not, we're not always going to say the right perfect thing. In fact, we're going to fumble.
2: Oh, yeah.
3: Because we're messy.
2: There have been times when I was like, oh, my gosh, can we edit that out? I shouldn't have said that.
3: But, you know, that's the whole thing. I mean, that's an honest conversation. It's not going to be perfect, but I think the conversations are so important. Mm-hmm. And like, for instance, one thing, you know, I mentioned, one thing I wanted to bring up was, you know, I talk about converting, I talk about coming into Orthodoxy, kind of what I left behind. And I am so thankful for every spiritual experience I've had. I'm thankful for the background I had. I thank for how I was raised. That has shaped me. I have learned beautiful things from each spiritual stage I've gone through. And when I talk about, like, even changing my mindset coming in, these are personal things I struggled with. I'm not generalizing, like Protestantism or Orthodoxy, mm-hmm. you know.
2: Right.
3: All of us within it have our personal baggage that we're bringing in. Mm-hmm. And that's what I am referring to. And I never would impose or pretend that I understood someone else's story.
2: Right.
3: You know, and I just felt like I just want people to know, that.
2: Yeah. And that we respect, we're not judging, we respect the stage that everybody is
3: at. Absolutely.
2: If we have people from other denominations listening to our podcast, we never want to make it sound like we think less of that denomination. Like, same like you, Molly. I mean, my evangelical Protestant background, that church met me where I needed to be met in my 30s when I could have easily not been going to church. And God brought it into my life at a certain time and certain people, and I will be forever thankful for my background.
3: Yeah, and you know, it's an evolving, and that's the beautiful thing. We are all evolving and changing, and our journeys are a little bit different, and we're at different spots in that. So we can constantly be learning from one another.
2: Yeah, and from all of our listeners who are cradle Orthodox.
3: Yes.
2: Even. You guys are going through journeys, too, throughout your life. I know you are. Certain times when you felt closer to your faith, sometimes when you may have fallen away. So everyone's looks a little bit different, but we never want to sound like we're, you know, putting down.
3: No,
2: any
3: not at
2: other
3: all.
2: Denomination.
3: We just love you all. We love everybody.
2: We do.
3: Respect y'all. And just wanted you to know, we're just two friends trying to figure
2: things out. Please give us some grace because we can be messy at times. There's something that I wanted to close the wrap up with that Corey wrote, and I thought it was just really beautiful when we asked her to be on our podcast. She said, "You've chosen the title of this podcast, Filled with Less, which seems to emphasize living a less cluttered, more simple life. In line with your podcast, I'm asking myself, how can I live more internally simply and less cluttered, less divided within myself? How do I invest in life-giving sources instead of feeling bound to duty-filled obligations that starve my soul? How can I learn to trust that the woman I am and am becoming is who God intended me to be, and that I, as me, am simply enough?"
3: I love that she's showing up in her authenticity because it's such a gift to us. That takes courage.
2: It does.
3: You know, and this conversation, I know, has been such a gift to me. Honestly, I really needed it today. So
2: good. Me too.
3: Thankful for that.
2: Me too. All right. Well, we're going to start talking about the healthy body, an unlikely topic. We're going to talk about flowers. Mm-hmm.

0: Okay, so I just thought this was super interesting. So I love to plant marigolds, and some people, I found out, look down on marigolds because they're just like these basic flowers that aren't very exciting, evidently, kind of like geraniums. Oh. I don't know. Do you know that there's this like...
1: I was not aware that there was a controversy with the marigold.
0: There is. They're just your basic boring flower, but I love it because you can plant them in the spring and they last all summer and even through the fall, and they even look great with pumpkins.
1: I think they're
0: and stuff.
1: Cheerful.
0: They're very cheerful. Mm-hmm. So I never put together the fact that marigolds are part of the calendula family.
1: Okay.
0: And I've used calendula for healing properties. Yeah. I've made my own like body balms and stuff out of it. So I want to talk about marigolds today because this goes along with God's design for his plants to be able to heal us in yet another way with the lowly, who knew, marigold.
1: Oh, I love that.
0: So I also love that when we can hearken back to 1,000 years ago or a couple thousand years ago or whatever, and we find that monastics have used certain things for healing and for general wellness. And records show that marigold flower petals were used not only in folklore medicines and tinctures and extracts since the 11th or 12th century, but actually back to 1,000 years by Saint Hildegard in Germany. She was a Benedictine nun, and she was also an herbalist.
1: Hmm.
0: So she used to use them for healing, and marigolds is also, they earned the nickname of Mary's gold.
1: Oh.
0: Which I never realized.
1: No,
0: isn't that beautiful?
1: That's sweet, yeah.
0: So you can dry them, you can add color to salads with them, and some farmers use them to feed their chicken or livestock, and if they feed their chickens marigolds, it makes the yolks a darker yellow and gives them more antioxidants, makes butter a deeper orange. But I really thought that by outlining the ways that we can use the lowly marigold to help us in our healing processes, whatever issues that we have, is going to be useful today. So I looked up a couple things.
1: Yeah.
0: So first of all, it lowers inflammation and free radical damage. So extracts taken from the flower can lower your C-reactive protein and your cytokine levels. Now, I'm always asking my clients, especially if they have heart issues or inflammation, to get a C-reactive protein, especially a high, so an hsCRP number, because that tells you how likely you are to have a heart event. It's a really important test. I love that marigolds can lower your C-reactive protein. Mm. It also controls oxidative damage from free radicals and affects your tissues throughout your body, your eyes, and defends against infections of the skin and your GI tract. It also shows that it fights the growth of bacteria in your wounds, so you can make a balm out of it and put it on top of your wounds. And it reduces the symptoms associated with chemotherapy and cancer treatments.
1: Hmm, that's amazing.
0: I know. Isn't this? This is just tremendous. Also, it reduces eye inflammation and conjunctivitis. It shows that it's able to treat a lot of different ocular inflammatory conditions. It has natural antiseptic properties. So one well-researched use of marigold or the calendula extract is applying it in a drop form to the inside of your ear canal, because it will treat bacterial ear infections and decrease pain. So a lot of times, I haven't heard of that with children. Children have so many ear infections.
1: Yeah, because my kids would get, and you hate to give them Tylenol over and over and over.
0: Exactly, exactly. So use some calendula drops. It reduces the swelling and the inflammation inside the ear, and within just a couple days, even without the use of antibiotics.
1: Hmm.
0: Also, historically and still today, one of the most popular uses of calendula has been applying it to irritated skin, like to your eyelids or elsewhere, to reduce itchiness, redness, sensitivity, dryness, and swelling. And if I have a certain client listening right now, and I know you are, you know I'm talking about you right now. We have tried everything. We're working on the root cause, because a lot of times when you have the skin eruptions, it's typically related to your gut and your detoxification. So we're working on that. But we also want to get rid of that pesky, scaly,

0: my babies.
1: Is that right?
0: Mm-hmm.
1: Oh, and now how was that used? For nursing?
0: Mm-hmm. Mm-hmm. Yeah, I haven't used it since then, but that's what you had, a calendula cream.
1: Oh,
0: and I was
1: nice.
0: Like, oh, but you're thinking about any kind of rash or cut, or like I've gotten that thing on my eye before, almost like a, it's like kind of painful and itchy. I don't know
1: yes,
0: what it is.
1: Exactly. Yes.
0: But I was like, oh, I could bring that back.
1: Yeah. Bring it back.
0: Into rotation.
1: Yeah. Yeah. And speaking of during nursing, it also helps reduce diaper rash.
0: Yeah.
1: On babies. It decreases the appearance of discoloration due to scarring, reduces unsightly varicose veins.
0: Uh-oh. I got some of them.
1: It treats swollen bug bites, which I always have a lot of.
0: Mm-hmm.
1: Which, by the way, that recipe that I read off at the very beginning, it's insect repellent, natural insect
0: the big
1: repellent.
0: Big reveal.
1: Yes. Yes.
0: Now so, you have to go back and listen to what it was.
1: Now you have to go back and listen to the very beginning of our show. It treats burns. Reduces dermatitis and eczema, reduces bruises, heals infected cuts, soothes the skin after shaving. And you know what?
0: Oh, that's good.
1: I've been making Demetrius's shave cream for many years now, and I use peppermint in it and a bunch of other stuff, but I think I'm going to start adding calendula, too. That's a nice idea. Reduces dandruff on the scalp and decreases other signs of poor blood flow and inflammation affecting the skin. It also eases cramps and spasms. Isn't it amazing?
0: Just like topically?
1: Yes.
0: Wow.
1: The humble marigold. It has antispasmodic action.
0: Charlie horses. Oh, I used to get those.
1: Mm-hmm. Charlie horses. Pain, stomach cramps from PMS, menstrual cramps, things like that. And then it also naturally repels bugs. And I have friends who plant them alongside their tomatoes because it will also, keep their tomatoes from getting bitten. And people who will plant them all around the perimeter of their gardens.
0: Huh.
1: But there are a couple things that I did want to make sure that you know that, first of all, I get my calendula blossoms from Mountain Rose Herbs, which has an online presence, if I'm not picking my own. And it does have side effects, though,
0: okay,
1: that you want to be careful of. So we always want to make sure that people are careful, even of plants, because some people can be allergic to them. So if you have allergies to ragweed, daisies, chrysanthemums, chamomile, echinacea, or other plants that are kind of in that same family as marigolds, you may not want to use them. And then also women who are pregnant or breastfeeding, they don't know. They have little known studies about...
0: That's strange, because I just told you that I just used it.
1: I know. Isn't that strange? But start with a very small amount and test it on your skin. So I take it you did not
0: I guess,
1: have a reaction.
0: Yeah, I guess I did not.
1: Exactly. And then lastly, if you're on Clonopin, Ativan, Donatol, or Ambien, you might also want to speak to your doctor before using anything with calendula or marigolds in it. So isn't that, it's just one more thing that just amazes me on the way God created.
0: And it's so beautiful. It's like kind of what Corey was saying. Like when you have that wonder where you start looking and really see like the divine depth of beauty, it's like layer upon infinite layer of that beauty.
1: Yeah.
0: Like you would never pay attention and to see like not only is it a beautiful little flower, but like there's healing within it, like
1: mm-hmm.
0: that's, and it's probably everywhere in nature.
1: Oh yeah, oh it is absolutely from stinging nettles to everything seems to have a medicinal nature.
0: Yeah, I love that.
1: Me too. So hopefully that was something positive and exciting to leave people with. And you can go online and get all kinds of recipes for balms and sprays and everything. So if people are like, oh yeah, I want to try that.
0: Yeah.
1: Just Google it, Dr. Axe.
0: Okay.
1: DrAxe.com. He has a lot of recipes. Wellness Mama.
0: That's
1: another one of my favorite sites. She has some good recipes. So, go out and try it.
0: I sure will, actually. Thank you.
1: So, now we're going to talk about a productive life. Molly has some great ideas for us when it comes to reframing.

So welcome to the Productive Life segment. And again, it is kind of amazing how the show seems to work together, because we kind of work on these parts separately, you know, and I'm like, oh, this goes so well, again, with our Peaceful Mind segment. You know, like we said, Corey's words are so beautiful and life-giving, and

0: you know, the whole time she's talking and thinking, gosh, just imagine really how fruitful we could be if we operated from a place of abundance. And she's right, you know, talking about how the fear of making a mistake, the fear of being judged, the fear of hurting, of suffering, how it can hold us back and really thwart our efforts toward growth, right? To becoming all God created us uniquely to be. But, you know, like we said, that kind of perspective, that kind of abundance takes a lot of cultivating. Mm-hmm. It takes a lot of practice. And so much of what we do in Filled with Less is so practical because there's a lot of practical ways to do it.
1: Right.
0: That take just, it's just practice. Mm-hmm. And there's tools and there's tweaks. And so, you know, otherwise through kind of that lack of vigilance, we slip back into our default, which right. is kind of that paralyzing mindset of fear and despondency. So speaking of things that are helpful, there are exercises that are so good to help us get unstuck. And, you know, I'm a big proponent of journaling. Mm-hmm. I work through a lot of things in my journal, a lot of, and what it feels like is like sometimes we're going along and it's like we run into a brick wall and we're just bumping it and bumping it and bumping it. And we need something to help us turn and face another way, right?
1: Yeah.
0: And so this is an exercise that I came across recently for reframing a situation that is making us feel really stuck and kind of like we can't get past it, but we want to move forward. So I'm just going to kind of walk us through it. It's not going to take long. It takes a few minutes, but I found it to be super powerful. So how it works is get a piece of paper. Okay. The first thing you do is just write down the facts of the situation that right now is keeping you fearful and hopeless, or maybe the limiting belief that's holding you back from your own growth or from taking a leap of faith. Okay. So for instance, I came up with a scenario. So for instance, the facts are I was laid off from my job. Okay, that's the facts. Then the next thing you write down is, what is your current interpretation of those facts? So it could be, interpretation of those facts could be, gosh, I'm never going to find another job in this area. There aren't that many open. I'm going to tear through my savings. We're going to run out of money. How am I going to support my family? I'm not good enough. I'm not dynamic or talented enough to put myself out there to try something new. You know, these are all maybe the fearful ruminations that are spreading, that are helping
1: yep.
0: you get stuck.
1: I've been laid off and I've been there.
0: Yes, we have been through this in our house too. Okay, so after you write down your interpretation of those facts, you're going to write down, how do you feel about that interpretation? So perhaps you'd write something like hopeless, mm-hmm. discouraged,
1: defeated,
0: insecure. Okay.
1: Yep.
0: So now here's where the important part comes in, the inner work. So now you're going to go back to those initial facts and you're going to force yourself to write a new interpretation of those facts. And what you're going to kind of make yourself do is do a 180 on that mindset. So it's like picking it up, flipping it completely to the other side and seeing from an opposite perspective. And to do that, even if you don't feel it, do it. Mm-hmm. Okay. So for example, let's write, what would be the complete opposite interpretation of these facts? Write that down. So maybe it would be something like, I've had this dream of going back to school and starting my own business or starting my own business. I've been way too afraid to do it, to take that leap of faith. This situation could be an opportunity to break out of a rut mm-hmm. in my life and try something new. Another thing would be, you know, look, every morning I pray in unexpected events, let me not forget that all things are sent by you. So part of that interpretation could be to thank God for this opportunity to increase my faith and really trust in his good and loving will for my life.
1: Yes.
0: Okay. Now we're going to write your feelings about that interpretation. So in this case, maybe you'd feel calm, thankful, inspired.
1: Yeah, hopeful too.
0: Hopeful, mm-hmm. right. And you see now how you've brought your body to a place of calm, right? You've infused yourself with some hope and some faith. So now you can pick yourself up and do the next right thing. Okay, start moving forward. And you're much more open to listening because God may be trying to tell you something about what needs to happen next. But if we have our hands over our ears and we're like, no, we're not going to hear it. Right. You know, and this exercise helps us to unplug our ears, right? And to get stable and begin to try and allow this this circumstance to do what it needs to do in our life. You know, and I have seen this practiced in some really intense circumstances. You know this. I do some work.
1: Yeah, I was going to ask you about that if you wanted to share.
0: Yeah, so there's a sober living house in the next town over, and had met one of the therapists there at Ocamper, actually. Mm-hmm. And we kind of, so anyway, it's been wonderful to be involved in that. I've been so inspired. When you talk about inner work, I mean, it's a profound look at the power of inner work. Mm-hmm. To see these experiences. And I have witnessed this exercise being practiced in some really intense circumstances. And it's been profoundly effective at really stabilizing a kind of a spiraling mindset.
1: Yes.
0: So, you know, again, these aren't like, sometimes we think in order to get stable, like these huge things need to happen. There needs to be a cessation of this struggle. Mm-hmm. When really, we just need a little help flipping our mindset on it.
1: Exactly. And it has to be done intentionally, because for some reason, our brains don't want to go to that internal work, that let's flip this over and look on the bright side.
0: Yeah.
1: Or let's work on this. Sometimes it feels more comfortable just to be down in the pit of despair.
0: Oh, and yeah.
1: For some reason, even though it's painful.
0: Yeah.
1: Why do we do that to ourselves?
0: I mean, to me, I do feel like that is a spiritual battle. I mean, I feel like that's the most effective tool the devil's got.
1: Mm-hmm. Oh,
0: is just that despair, despondency.
1: Yeah.
0: And that's what we have to fight and fight and fight against.
1: Yeah.
0: But just by implementing a habit of journaling, a habit of doing this daily as things come up, it just lessens the amount of time that we're in that stuck place.
1: Mm-hmm.
0: And it's vigilance is how I think of it. We have to live with vigilance.
1: Yeah.
0: So anyway, it's just a little thing, but
1: yeah,
0: it's something.
1: Thank you, Mom.
0: Yeah, I just thought it might be helpful to people.
1: It's powerful. You know, I've had a kind of a stop and start kind of relationship with journaling for years now. I love it. And when I'm doing it, it's so helpful. And then I fall off the wagon.
0: Mm-hmm. Yeah.
1: And recently, I've been going through some Lyme treatments where I have to sit in this little room and can't have any technology on me. There can't be any like EMF fields,
0: right,
1: or radiation fields or whatever from a phone or a computer or anything. So I've just been taking in a pad of paper and a pen. And for an hour, I'm kind of doing some forced journaling and silence. I also just sit there in silence.
0: Yeah.
1: But I come out of those sessions just wondering, why don't I do this every day at home? Why did I fall off the wagon?
0: Mm-hmm.
1: Why aren't I writing this stuff out? Because especially when you get into reframing and helpful tools like that, it can make all the difference in the world.
0: Yeah. Yeah. And I think that's true. I mean, the honest thing is we are constantly falling off wagons.
1: Right. Yeah.
0: You know, so just even adjusting the expectation of that it's it's not, I think there's a, it's so tempting to be like, now I do this every day. We're going to remember, then forget. But it's just shaking it off and going back to it, remembering, you know, that, oh, yeah, I have this. I have this tool in my toolbox.
1: Exactly.
0: You know, keep that toolbox packed and you can return to it, because, you know, we get distracted.
1: Mm-hmm.
0: But remembering that these things are at our disposal makes it seem less catastrophic.
1: Yeah.
0: And gives us, again, going back to what we can control.
1: Exactly.
0: In an uncontrollable in circumstances. So
1: exactly. Mm-hmm. Exactly. Yet another tool for the toolbox.
0: Yes.
1: Well, as you guys know, there are a couple ways to keep in touch with us before you listen to us again next month. One is our Filled with Less membership meeting, which is Thursday night, the 27th at 6 p.m. Central Time. And the other one is Saturday, July 29th. at 11 a.m. Central Time for our book club. And this month's book is The Hiding Place by Corrie Ten Boom, which we've had so many people contact Molly and I saying, thank you. Thank you for bringing this book to me. I've never read it before. Or thank you. I'm reading it again. And we're going to have a really awesome discussion. So please, please join us whether you have read the book or not. I think it's going to be a great night.
0: Yeah.
1: Or great. No, it's not going to be night. It'll be a great
0: mid-afternoon
1: lunch time.
0: It's going to be great.
1: You know, today Molly and I are just kind of both a little bit off. I don't know if you can tell. but everything we've said comes from the heart. You know that. We love you guys, and we just want to be here for you in every way that we can. Let us know if there's ever a topic or anything you're struggling with or just anything that you want us to cover on the show. And we are happy to just chat it out between two friends and all of you friends out there who listen. So without further ado, we will catch you next month.
0: Take care.
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4: On occasion, I have written or recorded in podcast on topics that seem to scandalize readers and listeners, or they certainly cause difficulty for many. Some of those topics have been, for instance, my treatment of the wrath of God or the call for the radical forgiveness of everyone for everything or the commonality of our life and our salvation. And most recently, I have had some things to say about the importance of giving thanks always and for all things. Of course, I could list a few others that fall into this category. I'm not a purposeful contrarian. I don't try to say things just to make people be upset or just say things in a contrary way. I don't write in order to create any sensation, but I have, though, an inherent instinct about the path of salvation. It's an instinct about an inherent part that is played by what the New Testament refers to as skandalon, which simply means a stumbling block. From the Old Testament, that Paul quotes in the 9th chapter of Romans, saying, "Behold, I lay in Zion a stumbling block and a rock of offense, and whoever believes on him will not be put to shame." So there's recognized that there's something about the Messiah himself, about Christ himself, that is a stumbling block. I believe that the first and great skandalon is Pascha itself, Christ's death on the cross. His descent into Hades and his resurrection as well. Indeed, St. Paul describes Christ crucified as a skandalon in 1 Corinthians 1:23. What haunts my thoughts is the question, though, how are these things a stumbling block for us? Why do we so easily track our way through Christian doctrine, finding our own moral failings as the only stumbling within our life? It's as though the Christian faith had been tamed, brought into a religious system, and that it had lost the very power of scandal. I suspect that this phenomenon, even among the Orthodox, to be the conversion of Christianity into what we would simply call a religion, a pious activity that is in fact saving none. Pascha runs utterly contrary to this world. From death comes life. But this principle of Pascha is manifest in many other ways. We lose so that we might gain, We forgive that we might be forgiven. We love those who hate us. We give thanks where no thanks would be expected. It is this contrarian nature of Pascha that forms its scandalon. The Jews would not have found Christ's crucifixion to be a stumbling block, nor the Greeks found his crucifixion to be foolishness, were they not contrary to all that these great cultural stalwarts expected. Pascha is not the work of man, but of God. By the same token, the way of the cross is the way of Pascha, the way of contradiction, so far as the wisdom and rationality of this world are concerned. It is instead the rationality of the kingdom of God. Without this contrary element, this scandalon, Christianity may be noble or it may be kind, but it falls short of the kingdom. Our faith must not only be about doctrines concerning Christ and what he has done for us, which is easily and all too easily reduced to something that is merely a religion. Our faith must be a way of living that is itself a manifestation of the cross of Christ, a contradiction to the world, and an affirmation of the kingdom of God. Thus it is that I find myself drawn to those practical instances in which the kingdom transports us into this way of contradiction, the radical demand that we forgive everyone for everything is just such a manifestation of Pascha, a contradiction of the way of retaliation, a proclamation that something has occurred that destroys all such debts. No one owes me anything. The same is true in the commandment to love those who hate us. Nothing could be more contrary to that which seems reasonable. But instead, it bears witness to the reason of Pascha. To give thanks for all things will take us to a place of contradiction, a place where the goodness of God is utterly triumphant despite the deep tragedies that confront our lives. All such gospel actions bring the scandalon of the kingdom into true focus within our lives. They are invariably the signs that accompany the saints, and the invitation to every believer to embrace the cross and become a witness of the kingdom. No idea, no doctrine, no words can replace such actions, united as they are with the actions of Christ and God's holy Pascha. There is another rationality of our faith, not the rationality of the world, but it is largely expressed in ideas and words. Its struggle is to believe one thing and not another. But as such, it reduces our faith as simply one belief system among a world of competing belief systems. The Pascha of Christ is the end of all belief systems. With his crucifixion, all human efforts to explain or understand are brought to an end. Indeed, it is the end of all things. To walk into Christ's Pascha is to walk into the great scandalon, the contradiction of religion and the negation of the reason of this world. I cannot do more than to suggest such points within the gospel and then to do my best to walk in them. The contradiction which we find within such points, I believe, is the very call of the gospel. That which caused apostles to hesitate. But these very points are the points of salvation. They are the gospel birthed yet again into the world. Glory to God.
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5: Abundance of his goodness? Did you see the munificence of his invitation? Come to me, he says. His invitation is one of kindness, his goodness beyond description. Come to me all, not only rulers, but also their subjects, not only the rich, but also the poor, not only the free, but also the slaves, not only men, but women, not only the young, but also the old, not only those of sound mind, but also the maimed, and those with mutilated limbs, all of you. He says, come, for such are the Master's gifts. He knows no distinction of slave and free, nor of rich and poor, but all such inequality is cast aside. Come, he says, all you who labor and are burdened. St. John Chrysostom on Ancient Faith Radio.

In our healing work, we are called to show ourselves daily the same mercy and love that Christ himself shows us. It is not spiritually self-indulgent to be merciful toward ourselves if we apply and practice mercy appropriately. However, some of us constantly and forever punish ourselves and feel badly about ourselves. Many of us relate with ourselves in a very harsh, demanding, and critical way, always feeling bad about everything we do. This is because we feel bad about who we are. This is not what God wants. We are children of God and are made in His image. We must show ourselves the same mercy that Christ would show us, and affirm ourselves in the same way Christ affirms all others. Healing Work: Giving Humanity a Second Chance. Written by Joshua McCool.

The Holy Spirit is God, being between the unbegotten and the begotten, and united to the Father through the Son. We speak of the Spirit of God, the Spirit of the Lord, the very Lord, the Spirit of adoption, of truth, of liberty, of wisdom, for He is the Creator of all these things, filling all things with essence, maintaining all things, filling the universe with essence, while yet the universe is not the measure of His power. St. John of Damascus.

0: Here's Father Damascene Christensen from the Monastery of St. Herman of Alaska in Platina, California, with a perspective on suffering.
1: You know, everybody suffers. I don't think that nobody's without suffering. Suffering is the reality of the human condition since the fall. And God has allowed that in order to remind us that we're not God and that we have to return to God. And this fallen world is not our final home, but the kingdom of heaven is our final home. So we're going to suffer. So the question is, what are we going to do in that suffering? Try to escape from it, because there's so many ways. The world is perfecting the art of escaping from suffering, and each year new things come out to escape from suffering. And but instead of escaping from it, we have to face it, face that suffering and endure it. As Saint Mark the Ascetic said, endure it in the spirit of devotion to Christ. And that's what pain of heart is. You know, are we going to lay that suffering before God in prayer, the burden before God? Are we going to suffer in that spirit of devotion? Or are we going to, you know, turn away from God, tune Him out, and seek distraction?
0: Father Damascene Christensen, with a perspective on suffering, on Ancient Faith Radio.
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3: St. Cyrus, a pious Christian of Alexandria, practiced as a physician, while at the same time healing many souls and bringing them to Christ. He used to say to those who came to consult him, "If you want to keep clear of illness, take care not to sin, because more often than not, illness is a result of sin." Far from trusting solely to medical science and medicines, he healed his patients by prayer, and restore to life souls entangled in idolatry by making known to them the good tidings of grace. Seeing how his practice flourished, some pagans denounced him to the governor, a harsh and ruthless man who was under orders from the Emperor Diocletian to persecute Christians. Cyrus avoided arrest by timely flight to the borders of Arabia, where he became a monk and acquired great renown by restoring many to health with no more than the sign of the cross. John, a military man of noble family from Edessa in Mesopotamia, was among those who heard tell of the deeds of Cyrus. Renouncing worldly riches and glory, John decided to leave the earthly army in order to enlist in the company of the King of Heaven. Having gone first to Jerusalem, he met Cyrus in Egypt, where he became his disciple and fellow worker, as much in the practice of the virtues as in miracles. When the persecution became more extensive, they heard of the arrest of Athanasia, a Christian lady from Canopus, and of her daughters, Theoctista and Eudoxia, on the orders of the governor, Serranius. Fearing that the weakness of the woman's nature and the tender age of the girls might cause them under torture to deny Christ, the saints decided to go to Canopus in order to encourage them. They managed to slip into the prison, but were immediately discovered and brought before Serranius. The governor decided to inflict torture upon them in full view of the women, in the expectation that the latter would give way at the sight. But the two athletes communicated their manly intrepidity so effectively to the women that they too endured suffering without flinching. The governor then gave the order to behead them all, and together they walked confidently to the place of execution. Their bodies were gathered up by the Christians and laid in the church of St. Mark in Alexandria. In the 5th century, St. Cyril of Alexandria had the relics of St. Cyrus and John translated to Maynuthis in order to displace the idolatrous cult of Isis there. Miracles and healings multiplied, and the sanctuary became one of the greatest places of pilgrimage in Christendom. In the 7th century, St. Sophronius of Jerusalem was healed of an eye complaint by an apparition of the two saints. Cyrus healed one of his eyes with a sign of the cross, and shortly afterwards, John restored his sight completely by kissing the other eye. To show his gratitude, St. Sophronius wrote a detailed account of their miracles. Orthodox Christians always invoke St. Cyrus and John to the good effect among the holy unmercenary physicians. From the Synaxarion, the lives of the saints of the Orthodox Church on Ancient Faith Radio.

Truly, holy inspiration, proceeding from the Father on high, does not impose itself. It must be obtained, like every other gift from God, by an urgent effort of prayer. This does not signify that God gives some sort of reward for effort made, but that what one has acquired through cognizant suffering becomes an inalienable possession for eternity. It is imperative for every one of us to be totally reborn by the action of grace, that the ability to apprehend divinization be restored in us. But all this is possible in no other way than by our return to Him, a return involving much torment. Inspiration from on high depends to a considerable extent on us, on whether we open our heart so that the Lord, the Holy Spirit who stands at the door and knocks, does not have to enter forcibly. If anyone hears his voice and opens the door, he will come to him and will sup with him and he with God. The Lord preserves the freedom of those created in his image, and we have to know what is acceptable to him. Hence the need for each and all of us to ban deeds and impulses which may grieve the Spirit of God. Honest abiding in the sphere of Christ's commandments heals our sinful mortality, and all life becomes penetrated by the uncreated light of divine eternity. Archimandrite Sophroni on Ancient Faith Radio.

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1: What's the deal with the legendary, mythic stories of the Orthodox Christian tradition? 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
3: Parables of community come out of the daily life at St. John the Compassionate Mission in Toronto, Ontario. Daily, we seek to live the simplicity of the gospel and to witness to the unique dignity and infinite value of each person. Through our open doors, we welcome people from all walks of life, awakening and mirroring the beauty that lies at the heart of each person. These are the parables of community. They illustrate the reality that the kingdom of God is among us, often hidden in the noise and busyness of daily life. They are the precious pearls that God gives us when we risk opening our doors to the stranger.
4: Today I looked around me at lunch, and I said to those around me, "This is the best." We had prayed, and I sat down at a table beside an unruly homeless guy named Hector, who was sitting by himself. Gradually the table filled, and we were all waiting to be served by the other volunteers. On my right was a dignified Muslim woman from Bangladesh who had left everything, family, country, home, career. She's living in a shelter in the city now and serving the poor. Beside her sit two young men, one from Morocco, the other from Yemen, who has just arrived fleeing the Houthis. We have spent the morning hauling garbage from a nearby apartment together. Then comes a woman who had starred in a gospel sharing a few years back. She seems worse for the wear and sits quietly at the end of the table. At the center of the table is Hector. He sits there presiding, in a sense, in his smudged prison jumpsuit and flowing mane of brown hair. I am fairly certain that none of these timid newcomers would have dared to approach him in the street, but here we are, all sitting together like brothers and sisters in the kingdom of God. He has a MasterCard gift card that he found on the road and suspects may not have any money left on it. Hector occasionally interjects into the conversation about Houthis and Bangladeshi politics. Nothing too pertinent. Consider it his royal prerogative. We are thankful. We are thankful to begin our days this way, to start the day on the right foot in truth. Beginning at 5 a.m., you can slip behind the chapel doors into the cool, dark chapel and pray before the icons of our Lord and His Mother for as long as you wish. It's a painfully small community, but no one will interrupt you until you start setting things on fire. On the other side of the door, you can witness a daily breakfast program in different stages of the morning. It is a rare gathering for the city's most downcast and derelict, served by some of the city's most strangely dutiful. They have gathered here around the Eucharist. You can fold towels, or eat breakfast beside someone, or pray beside someone, or talk to them. It really does not matter. The company is what matters. A woman starts volunteering at the mission. She talks about having a job and retiring. "I had always liked being on my own," she says, "but now I am too alone. I need to have some balance." She is on edge. You can see it by looking at her face that she has been the first victim of her loneliness. Even in group with us, she's looking sidelong at the tormenting spirits and voices that write themselves across her face. They are not waiting for her to be alone like they are for most of us before they mount their attack. They are snarling at the edges of her eyes and twitching at the corners of her mouth. She tells a story to all who will listen about having a twin brother who died when they were both 16 years old. "They cut off his arm to remove the cancer," she says, showing us with her hands the spot above the shoulder. "And after he died, I began feeling a pain in the same place. A phantom pain." The gist of her story is that she was never the same after his death, never at ease. She speaks of achieving balance, but she's really speaking of her struggle to continue living without something or someone that was so close to her as to be her very life. She's making a public confession to us, and we should listen. "It is no longer I who live," she says. "Who is living then? It is no longer I who live." "I have to keep busy," she says. "My mind is always worrying." Thank you for listening to our Parables of Community, Asceticism of the Open Door. These parables are the precious pearls that God bestows on the church when it risks opening its door to the stranger. We hope that they will inspire you to discover the presence of the kingdom in your own parishes and life. This has been a listener-supported presentation of Ancient Faith Radio.
5: To John Beccus, and to those who follow him, to Constantine Melitaniotis and George Metachites, who were born among us and who were reared in our traditions and doctrines, but who did not abide in them despite the fact that these were their very own confessions and those of the fathers. And these have been established with the passage of time ever since the Christian faith began to be preached in these parts. But these doctrines and creeds, against which not even the gates of hell have prevailed nor shall prevail, these men have despised, and I do not know why they condemn them or why they refuse to praise them. But they then introduced instead a belief that was entirely unknown to these authors themselves, for they respect neither the antiquity of our holy texts, nor do they respect those who revealed these truths, namely the ones who in the past spoke of the things of the Spirit, and they did so because they were filled with the Spirit. To these men, because they were so corrupt that they held beliefs both strange and foreign to our traditions, to the detriment and destruction of the church. And sometime later, they renounced this madness and declared by word and in writing before countless eyes and ears that they would be anathema if, in the future, they should not be found in full possession of our holy traditions and faith, but drawn to a belief alien to the church. And because they did not abide by their own written statements concerning this repentance, but changed their mind and opinion and again turned to their previous apostasy, as if possessed of a rebellious nature and a faithlessness towards ancestral doctrines, to these, because they wickedly turned away and preferred this separation from their own church. We pronounce the very sentence which they have pronounced upon themselves, or, in the case of those who in the future will dare to do so, we excommunicate them, since they hold such views, from the membership of the Orthodox faith, and we banish them from the flock of the Church of God. This is the first anathema from the Thomas of our Father among the Saints, Saint Gregory of Cyprus, Patriarch of Constantinople, given at the Council of Blachernae in 1285. I am your host, Professor Cyril Gary Jenkins, and you are once again listening to Light Through the Past.
6: Light Through the Past, a survey of church history. Dr. Cyril Gary Jenkins examines the course and development of the Orthodox Church, its struggles with heresy, the empire, and relations to other Christian bodies. Here's Dr. Jenkins.
5: Welcome back, everyone. I'm so glad that you are here. I am happy as we press through, moving on to what I think is going to finally be, right, kind of the resolution of what is going on with the schism. I may carry this through on up through the Council of Florence, but that's going to kind of take us beyond things, because by the time we get to the Council of Florence, it is now widely regarded that there is this schism, and that it is full, it is formal, it's materially happened. To me, the schism really occurs here with the Council of Blachernae. And so we will come back to this. But now, what brings us to the Council of Blachernae? What was the Council of Blachernae? Well, the Council of Blachernae was in 1285. And it is a response, well, to, let us say, the man of the hour, for good or ill, Michael VIII Palaiologos. And it is a repudiation of anything in which the Orthodox Church is in any way aligned with the Catholic Church, that is, with respect to communion. And so we will get to the Council of Blachernae. There's lots of stuff to talk about there. But first, we need to back up, because, well, we need to talk again about what is happening in the year of our Lord, 1274. So, the Council of Blachernae is 11 rather difficult years away. So, let us begin back in 1274. So, Michael VIII, from the time he becomes emperor, he's been petitioning the Pope. So in 1262, he had already sent requests to Urban IV, and then after him, Clement IV, about some sort of reunion and about some way forward. Now, Michael is doing all of this because he's afraid of yet more war with the West. He doesn't want this. And he's wise enough to know that merely having someone to come and propound the faith is going to be insufficient, right? He asks Urban for men of incredible piety, because this will be a better teacher, he said, than simply people who, well, could explain Latin doctrines. So Michael is clearly a political animal, and I will have to say that in the history of the Byzantine Empire, there have been few who knew how to play the political game as well as Michael VIII Palaiologos. Now, Michael has proposed this council, but already there are people who are refusing to go. Now, at the council, there is not going to be really any debate, right? There is already opposition. And of course, we see this first opposition in John Beccus, right, who had been the chancellor of Hagia Sophia, the man who handles all the paperwork. He's probably the librarian as well. And so Beccus is thrown into prison, but then he converts, right? He's basically only given stuff to read by the Greek Blemides, who had converted to Latin doctrines on the Filioque, because this is clearly where Beccus is drawing the line. And Beccus's conversion, let us say to unionism, and we'll use that word, hardly ended Michael's difficulties, right? Because the real people who were basically lining up to condemn what Michael's doing, lots of priests, many bishops, but particularly the monks, chief among them, a man named Job Jacites, he had written basically what would have been an encyclical, and then he gets the patriarch Joseph to sign it. It denounces the Latins for having corrupted Holy Scripture, and not only did the patriarch Joseph sign it, but most of the Synod of Constantinople, all the bishops, sign it. And further, they were actually urging the patriarch, oh, we just can't keep this under a bushel. We need to publicize this, that what the emperor wants to do is wrong. And so despite the fact that there's this highly visible conversion, and it was a conversion that, well, we see in Pacomeres' chronicle, he believes Beccus was sincere. I should note this, that my dearly beloved old professor, Professor Papadakis, he also thought Beccus was sincere about this. And it's this sincerity which is put to the test, because Michael now pushes him out there to champion Michael's cause, so that Michael can now be, as it were, a remove away. But the thing is that Beccus, he really fared no better than the emperor in trying to persuade the Byzantines, because Beccus and the emperor are actually approaching this from two different directions. Michael VIII, yes, theology is a matter of concern, because theology is a matter of concern for every Orthodox in Constantinople. But Michael's concerns are, look, do you want to be conquered by the Latins again? Is this what you want? You want us to have our city attacked, our city pillaged, right? Whereas Beccus is basically arguing, look what the Latins are saying. We can accept this. It's not a matter of one is right and one is the other. He basically argues that the Greek preposition that's the Spirit proceeds through the Son is really the same thing as the Spirit proceeds from the Son. And in a sense, Michael Palaiologos using Beccus is actually counterproductive, because Michael, in one sense, was hoping to avoid the theological debates, but Beccus brings them right to the front. And therefore, any hope of avoiding theology and theological debates is jettisoned when he makes this foolish move of like, oh, let's put Beccus out here to try to, you know, make the high places low and elevate every valley. And now the Patriarch Joseph, the Byzantine clergy, they all make it quite, they're all quite adamant. First, there could be no union without a council. Only at a council could the differences separating the Latins and the Greeks be freely and openly debated. But the very idea of a council with heretics How are we ever going to do that? This is actually kind of inconceivable, right? How could the Byzantine doctrines, the doctrines of the Gospels and the councils, be subject to debate? And we see this in the anathema of 1285. These things which we have gotten from our fathers. So Patriarch Joseph, the Synod, Euodia Sittes, and many others, as we shall see, they all line up to say, look, the only way we can hammer this out is in a council. But the problem is, we're not going to get into this council to debate our faith, because the faith is not up for debate, right? In 1273, there's a synodal document that's issued. And basically addresses the matter of union apart from debate on the issues. And it basically reads, if this does not come to pass, far be it for me to think so, and the church's scandal remains without remedy, meaning that we're not just going to kind of brush under the rug these doctrinal matters, then neither the commemoration of the Pope, nor recognizing the papal primacy, nor acknowledging the right of appeal, can ever have my approval. Meaning this is being the patriarch. For fear I may be found in communion with those whose faith I have previously condemned. These are the things you want me to acknowledge, right? This is what the patriarch is saying. You want me to acknowledge, right, to commemorate the Pope at the liturgy. You want me to acknowledge his primacy. And you want to acknowledge that he has a right of appeal. But if I don't agree with him in doctrine and I think he's a heretic, what right do I have to do these things? How can I enter into this faith with him when I have condemned this faith he holds? By this time, Michael has now lost all his patience. And his imprisoning of Beccus, well, those are the high and happy days of life in Constantinople as an Orthodox Christian. The imprisonment of Beccus seems rather moderate. Michael, first, he decided to make an example of the head of the Patriarchal School of Oratory, a man named Holobolus, right? And Holobolus obviously had been opposed to the union. He was imprisoned, but then Michael decides to drag him out of prison, publicly humiliated him by marching him through the streets of Constantinople, down and around Hagia Sophia. He was tied to 9 other people, one of whom was his niece. And what he had lamb intestines wrapped around his neck, and he was smacked about the head with a lamb's liver. So I guess they got pretty inventive about how they humiliated people, right? Further, people who were protesting, Michael went after them economically, because many of them were living in vacant properties that Michael had taken, basically commandeered in the city, turned them over to his supporters, but now he's demanding rents.

pending the outcome of what was going to be a union council in Lyon. Gregory X, the Pope, had basically set a date for the council. It was the council where Michael VIII was to submit, and to submit based upon these three points. And Joseph basically said, I will go to this monastery. If the union is effected, I will resign. He says, however, if in the providence of God, it does not happen, then I will return as patriarch. Now, Michael sent off word, and Gregory is so happy. He had sent people there, envoys to Constantinople, and these were sent back by Michael to communicate with Gregory. One of the friars was a man named John Perestron, a man who was well versed in Greek, and he actually had a fairly high standing, not just among the Latins, but even among the Greeks, that he was well admired for his piety. And so Michael is hoping that this friar, John, will basically attest to his own zeal, and that the zeal would stand him good with respect to the coming union. Now, while all of this is going on, Charles of Anjou is basically having to cool his heels. He's wanting to attack, but now he cannot attack, right? He's basically, in a sense, well, he is very much his own man. He still is very beholden to the Pope, and was in need of the Pope's favor on a number of key incidents, particularly because while he's supposed to be the Pope's man in Italy, and he's technically supposed to be king of the south of Italy and Sicily, he's also supposed to have some form of, let us say, political standing in the north, particularly with Tuscany, which is Florence mainly, but also with respect to Genoa. And Charles finds himself basically in a struggle with the Genoese, all right? So Genoa, as a port city, is on the west side of Italy, up to where the peninsula bends around, right, to go to the south coast of France. It's opposite of, let us say, Venice, which is on the other side. And it was Florence's chief competition, all right, in the Mediterranean as a trading power. Well, the Genoese had been nominally Guelph, right? They had aligned with, let us say, the anti-imperial people of the north of Italy. So they were Parti Guelfa. That means that many times they would have agreement with what the Pope is trying to do. But then the Genoese had been part of the large fleet that had accompanied Louis IX on his crusade to Africa. And what happened was that there was a storm that wrecked a large part of the fleet, a large part of which was Genoese. And what happens is that when this fleet founders, they're off the coasts of Sicily. And so there basically is this, for lack of a better term, a maritime arrangement. Is it right to call it maritime law? I'm not quite sure. But it is expected that if you lose a ship at sea and its cargo comes washing up on the beaches, it is to be returned to its owner. I don't know what the content of this stuff was, but Charles claimed it as his own. And apparently there was enough of this that this really, it basically turned the Genoese anti-Charles, which meant anti-Guelpha, which means now suddenly they have become

0: Ghibellines, right? And so war broke out between the Ghibellines in the north of Italy and against Charles. So this, in one sense, goes all the way back to the war with Conradin, to the war with Manfred. And so Charles was completely, fully distracted to have any sort of worries about war with the Byzantines. Consequently, Gregory was able to get a promise of safe passage for the Greek envoys from Charles. And so this sets up the meeting for the Second Council of Lyon, right? And it was convened 7th of May, 1274. Now, the legates had only set sail in March. They were aboard two ships. The one carried the ecclesiastical personage of the moment, because Michael Palaiologos could find no one to go with him, he sent the former inept patriarch, Hermanus. There was also the Bishop of Nicaea. There was the Grand Logothete, George Acropolites. And then on the second boat were several other people, right? George Baryates, Nicholas Panoriotis, individuals who were high functioning in the court. And on the second boat, there were also gifts for the Pope, including what seems to have been antimensians from the altar of Hagia Sophia. And it was quite a lavish gift. It was pearl encrusted. They simply took the one off of Hagia Sophia because they had no time to make another one. Well, the boats got caught in a storm, and the one bearing the gifts sank. One sailor was all that was rescued. When the envoys reached Italy, they sent ahead to Lyon that they were on their way, and basically Gregory suspended everything going on, right? So from basically the 7th of May until the Byzantines arrived, and that was on 24th of June, 1274. Upon their arrival, the survivors, they presented the Pope with the signed and sealed letters of Michael VIII, along with Andronicus, his son and heir, and also a letter from the Synod. On 29th of June, the Feast of Saints Peter and Paul, the Pope, Gregory himself, celebrates Mass, and then the careful with my words here. Well, he was a brilliant man. He was an incredibly brilliant man. And I probably could have a whole episode or two or three on this brilliant man. The Franciscan Saint Bonaventura, Saint Bonaventure. He preached a sermon. He preached it on the unity of Christendom. It's interesting because Saint Bonaventure wasn't the original one who was supposed to be preaching this sermon. Instead, it was supposed to be a name more familiar, I think, to most of you, Saint Thomas Aquinas. Or Thomas Aquinas, we don't count him as a saint. But anyway, Thomas Aquinas was supposed to be the one who preached the sermon. And Thomas was going to come and preach a sermon on the errors of the Greeks. Kind of interesting, because he does have a little treatise on this. But here, the errors of the Greeks meant the errors of the ancient Greek philosophers. Here, the errors of the Greeks meant the errors of the Orthodox. He fell ill and died on the way to the council. And Dante, later on, would surmise that Thomas had actually been poisoned by Charles of Anjou. Though it's interesting because Dante also puts Charles of Anjou in purgatory, that is, among the elect. Regardless, the epistles, the gospels were read in both Greek and Latin. The creed was recited with the Greek envoys having to repeat three times the filioque. And then on 6th of July, the union was declared, right? Cardinal Bishop of Ostia, Peter, preached a sermon. The three letters were read in translation to the council. And then George Acropolites, in the name of the emperor, he promises submission to the Pope. Gregory intones the Te Deum. We praise thee, O God. We acknowledge thee to be the Lord. And then he preached a short sermon. And he says this thing, which the secretary or the chronicler of the council does take note of, because Gregory says that the Greeks had come disinterestedly, right? Disinterestedly. And the recorder basically says, there was a lot of doubt about what he was saying here, that they had come disinterestedly. The creed was sung, and this time the Greeks only had to pronounce the filioque twice. And I should note, it was sung in Greek, basically done by bishops and abbots from the south of Italy, right, who are speakers of Greek. Now, what happens at the Council of Lyon, this union of Lyon? Even with the presence of the friar, John Parastrone, whom I've mentioned before, they must have known the problems that were there. And they really must have realized that, in a sense, even though it was really far more Irenic in character, that in the end, the Council of Lyon was really very little different than the sack of Constantinople. It was just the reduction of the Greeks in another way. None of the Eastern patriarchs attended, so there was no way it could be considered a binding council. There was no debate about the issues which divided the two communions. And the historian, Donald Nicole, he basically writes of this, says, it would be untrue to say that the only moments when the dragon of theology reared its head at the Council of Lyon were during the repetition by the Greeks, five times in all, of the word filioque in the creed. Nothing shows us more clearly that this was the biggest item on the agenda, but there was no agenda, and the item was never discussed. End of quote from Nicole. With the exception of the Bishop of Nicaea, there were no Byzantine clergy there. There was the Inep Germanus. Acropolites, of course, was an incredibly important person. But he only represented the emperors, right? Michael and Andronicus. And therefore, all the Latin hopes about reunion rested upon the very strange idea that somehow the Byzantine emperor was in control of the Byzantine church. And this is really, this is really kind of a sad thing, if you think about it. In one sense, there's a very real matter that the Byzantine emperors also often thought of themselves as those who really did control the church. And there's always an element within the Byzantine church that there are prerogatives for the emperor in the Byzantine Empire with respect to the Byzantine church. But did the emperor control the church? And this is always a great clash within the empire itself. Always. And so when we look at this, right, one of the things that we've got to realize, one of the chief things we need to know, is that for so many different occasions, when the West deals with the Orthodox Church, more importantly, deals with the Imperial Church, which is never to be identified with the Byzantine Church, because so much of the Byzantine Church, the Church of the East, the Orthodox Church, was really outside of the parameters of the Byzantine Empire. But nonetheless, there is this assumption that the emperor has both a bigger constitutional role in the Orthodox Church than he ever did. But in one sense, by their attaching this to him, it basically made life so much more difficult for the Byzantines. And in one sense, I don't know that anything would ever come of it, the West's view of the emperor and the emperor's place in the church in itself was counterproductive to actually ever being able to debate matters. So, basically I will deal with the sequel to the council in the next episode. But all to say that the treatment of Holobolus prior to the council, which clearly was an escalation over how John Beccus was handled, that it now becomes an even greater and more difficult matter because Michael VIII moves from, let's just say, being a manhandler, imprisoning people, humiliating people, to violence and to extreme violence. Further, as we shall see, John Beccus becomes the new Patriarch of Constantinople. So, we will pick this up then next episode. For this episode, I shall sign off by saying thank you all for listening. Thank you all for being with me so far. I appreciate the number of you. And if you have questions, please send them in. And I will say this, I have one faithful listener whose questions concerning Humbert of Silva Candida, I have yet to get around to answer to. I will save them. If more of you will send me some questions, right, so that I can actually, well, let's just say take a whole episode and just answer questions. I love doing this stuff. It's actually the best part of teaching when I'm teaching at university or in high school is when students ask questions and I try to explain things to them. Further, I shall note, some of you already know this, I had the great honor of being named an emeritus professor, which means that from henceforth and forevermore, I have access to that great thing called JSTOR. It's basically an aggregator of all of these journal articles, and I can just go there to JSTOR and just download articles to my happy content, and there are many of them out there. On this coming Saturday, Dr. Mortz and I are going to start doing some things with respect to the formation of the earliest early church, meaning what was going on with Judaism at the time of our Lord. We'll be talking about the Septuagint. We'll be talking about what was the Bible of the early church, right? So all these things. So we're going to be recording on Saturday. Also, Dr. Mortz, along with Father Alexei Paranyuk, are going to be heading up the Florovsky project for me. So I've got to get there. Contracts, right? I got to get their contracts. We have a machine. We've got lectures by Father Florovsky. So we've got lots of stuff to do. And so I would appreciate your prayers. And I am, I'm trying to lay out my life here for the next year. Where do I want to be in 1 year? And what do I got to do to get that accomplished? So anyway, I covet everyone's prayers. I really do covet your questions. And so having said all that, our bumper music shall always be by Johann Sebastian Bach. And this is a listener-supported, so please send your support in, a listener-supported podcast of Ancient Faith Ministries.
1: 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Dr. Cyril Gary Jenkins is the director of the Center for Orthodox Thought and Culture, the editor of the Basilian Journal, the co-editor-in-chief of the Rule of Faith Journal, and a member of St. Paul Orthodox Church in Emmaus, Pennsylvania. 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
2: 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Here's Dr. Humphrey.
3: Light from the Readable Books, Episode 21, Baruch and the New Name. The prophet Baruch, because of the hard judgments that he had to proclaim and because of his book of Lamentations, became the inspiration for the term Jeremiad, that is, a mournful complaint or list of woes. Baruch, his secretary, follows his master's example for the bulk of the book that we've been reading. Now, however, we move from lamentation to anticipated joy, and Baruch chapter 4, verse 9 through 5, verse 9, the closing verses of the book. These verses are introduced in chapter 4, verses 4 through 8, by reminding the people of their blessings and about the just punishment that they are receiving in the exile. The prophet then pictures Jerusalem as a grieving woman, a grieving widow, in fact, who had the foresight to see what would happen to her children, the chosen people, because of their sins. She saw the wrath coming upon you from God, says Baruch, and she said, her speech goes on for 20 whole verses, which I recommend that you all read in complete form. But here are some of the highlights. Give heed, neighbors of Zion, that is Jerusalem. God has brought upon me great sorrow, for I see the exile of my sons and daughters, which the Eternal One brought upon them. With joy I raised them, but with weeping and with sorrow I sent them away. I was made desolate because of the sins of my children. He brought a nation from afar against them, a shameless nation speaking a strange tongue which does not respect the elderly nor pity the young child. I have taken off the robe of peace and clothed myself in the sackcloth of my prayer. I will cry out to the Eternal One, O my children, take courage, cry out to God and he will deliver you. For I hope upon the Eternal One to save you, and the joy from the Eternal One comes to me because mercy will soon come to you from the Eternal One, your Holy Savior. For I sent you out with sorrow and weeping, but with joy and gladness God will restore you. The neighbors of Zion will soon see your salvation from your God, which will come upon you with great glory and the radiance of the Eternal One. My children, endure in patience. My delicate ones have been made to walk rough roads. Take courage, my children, and cry out to God, for just as you purposed to go astray from God, now, having returned, seek him with tenfold zeal. For the one who brought these calamities upon you will bring you everlasting joy with your salvation. Baruch chapter 4, verses 9 through 29. This speech of Lady Zion is full of reminders concerning the reality in which we live. The mother does not fudge the sins of her children that have justly landed them in this mess. There is, throughout the whole of Baruch, a good dose of sobriety. It's helpful for us to remember that we live in a marshmallowy era, where mothers tend to speak of making bad choices rather than telling their children that they've done wrong. The seriousness of sin should be apparent to any Christian who looks upon the cross that Jesus bore for our sake, or who remembers that God cast Adam and Eve out of the garden. We too are in a kind of exile because of sin, an exile of dying, illness, and confusion. This is not the starting point nor the end of our journey, however. God's creation was rightly declared by him to be good, and humankind very good at the beginning. Lady Jerusalem's encouragement leads us to remember that though there may be tears now, joy will indeed come on that great morning. Meanwhile, though, our state is fragile or delicate, as her speech admits, and in that delicacy we must grow through rough periods. My delicate ones have been made to walk through rough roads. Saint Ambrose describes our situation in this way: how great is the providence of the Lord! Where there is a fruit of a softer quality, the thickness of the leaves offers a more protective covering for its defense, as we see in the example of the fig tree. Therefore, the more delicate creatures must be protected from the other sturdier ones. As the same Lord teaches by the mouth of Jeremiah, saying in Jeremiah 24, like these good figs, thus I will regard the deported ones of Judah, that I have sent from this place into the land of the Chaldeans for their good, and will fix my eyes on them for their good. In fact, St. Ambrose goes on, when they were exposed to offenses, he encircled them, so to speak, with a more protective covering of his mercy, so that these tender fruits would not perish prematurely. Moreover, he later on says also about them, the creatures of my possession have walked in rough ways, and he also says about them further on, be brave, my children, and cry to the Lord. This is the sole inviolable protection, the impregnable defense against all storms and all injuries. Where there are delicate fruits, the protection and defense of the leaves is thicker. On the contrary, when there are more resistant fruits, there the leaves are more delicate, as in the case of the apple. That's from Ambrose's Hexameron, Book 5. We note here the convention of speaking about the Book of Baruch under the aegis of Jeremiah, whose secretary he was, where the saint says that the prophet later speaks to the exiles, recognizing their fragility. St. Ambrose makes the point that God knows our weaknesses and covers us protectively so that we will not perish prematurely, but come through the ordeal as he intends for us. In response to prayers for help, then, God acts, both provisionally and by ultimately rescuing. But we are also active alongside his eternal power, praying, repenting, and seeking him with tenfold effort over our previous efforts to go astray. It's important to recognize here that the rescue is completely God's action and not deserved by our prayers, repentance, or the seeking of his face. Just as it was completely in God's hand that a remnant of the Jewish people returned from Babylon and Egypt to the Holy Land and rebuilt the temple to his honor, so it is solely the Eternal One, the Holy One, the Savior, who rescues all humankind from sin and death. He is the Good Shepherd who rescues the sheep who have gone astray and who are in danger from wolves. He is the only glorious one who shines his radiance upon his people so that they too will be clothed in great glory and no longer racked with sorrow. However, this isn't a mechanical process, but the way that our Creator reaches out to his creation looking for our response and our confessed need of him. So Mother Jerusalem intercedes, telling her children to reach out and seek him. We may see in this mother a picture of God's holy church, seen up close in the intercessions of the Theotokos, who tells us, as she did the servants of Cana, do what he tells you. The speech of Mother Zion is followed up by the prophet Baruch's words of consolation to both Zion and her children in chapter 4, verse 30. Take courage, for he who named you will comfort you. God is the great namer of his people, naturalizing us within his own household. And as St. John tells us in Revelation 2, verse 17, giving us a new name known only to ourselves. Baruch mentions this new name, but we have to wait for the final chapter of Baruch for the actual content of it. There we are told, your new name will ever be called by God the peace of righteousness and the glory of godliness. Chapter 5, verse 4. The association of our name with peace, righteousness, glory, and godliness is paralleled in other Old Testament passages where Jerusalem is called the city of the Lord, the Zion of the Holy One of Israel. Isaiah 60, verse 14, or Isaiah 62, verse 4, delightful and married, or Jeremiah chapter 3, verse 26 in the Masoretic text, the Lord is righteousness, or Ezekiel chapter 48, verse 35, the city is called the Lord is there. As Orthodox, we know about the power of a new name, and especially a name associated with holiness, for we receive this at our baptism, chrismation, or for some of us, ordination. The name here promised to God's people as a whole links the person not only with a holy saint, but actually with God's own mysterious name, that name that means I am who I am, that name shown to Moses at the burning bush. To understand God's name is to recognize him as the Lord of all, the Eternal One, the Holy One who called Israel, the Righteous One, the Savior, the One who is there, or here among us, and the one to whom we are linked in a bond stronger than marriage, renewing us as the delightful image of God that we were always meant to be. The prophecy ends by filling out what this new name means for God's people. God's people will rejoice to him. They will return in him and rejoice in his glory, called by the very word of God. Baruch chapter 4, verse 37. Garments that are described as a double robe of righteousness and a diadem of the glory of the Eternal One will be put on after they remove their garments of mourning. They will put on God's beauty forever. Chapter 5, verse 1. Of course, we all know about the diadems or crowns promised to those who are in Christ, and we see these symbolized before our eyes during the marriage service, for example. As St. Paul says in 2 Timothy chapter 4, verse 8, there is a crown of righteousness awaiting him, which the Lord, the righteous judge, will give on that day, and not only to him, but to all who love his appearing. The double robe is a more curious reference, not found elsewhere in scriptures, but here most likely gives the idea of a double-layered garment with special warmth, such as a double-vested coat today that keeps out the cold and doesn't separate easily to expose the skin underneath. Clearly, God's people are splendidly dressed in such a way, says Baruch, as to show forth God's brightness, because he has dressed them, showing forth this brightness to every nation under heaven. Chapter 5, verse 2. The eternal word himself will gather them, carrying them back to glory, leveling every road so that the passage there is easy and that the people of God may dwell safely in the glory of God. Chapter 5, verse 7. We're reminded of God's provision for the coming of Jesus himself, described in Isaiah 40, verses 4 to 5, that every valley be exalted and every hill brought low, so that the glory of the Lord will be revealed and all flesh shall see the salvation of God. How amazing that for the whole world to see the glory of God revealed means not only that they shall see Jesus, and they shall, but that they shall also be startled at the radiance of God's own people. As Baruch says, God will lead them with joy in the light of his glory. We are given even more detail of this in the mysterious vision of John, which describes the glory in terms of a bride prepared for her bridegroom. Revelation 21, verses 1 through 4 and 22 to 26 say, I saw the new Jerusalem coming down out of heaven from God, prepared as a bride adorned for her husband. The dwelling of God is with men, and he will dwell with them, and they shall be his people. God himself shall be with them and be their God. The Lord God Almighty and the Lamb are its temple. The city had no need of the sun or moon to shine on it, for the glory of the Lord illuminated it. The Lamb is its delight. And the nations of those who are saved shall walk in its light, and the kings of the earth shall bring their glory and honor into it. Our prophet, then, Baruch, who began in weeping and fasting, concludes his prophecy with a vision of joy and glory when tears will be wiped away. What he sees from his vantage point in exile is that the nations will behold and be amazed of the glory of God as shed upon a renewed Israel. What we see from our greater perspective, made possible by the work of Jesus, is that many from those nations will also participate in that glory and radiance, joining with the people of God who have received a new name. Baruch's concluding phrase, mercy and righteousness come from him, is a greater prophecy than even the prophet knew, for it is by this mercy and righteousness that peace has come to the whole world and will be fulfilled on that great day when he calls all to himself, whether Jew or Gentile, male or female, free or slave. And we all will rejoice in the remembrance of God. Baruch 5, verse 5. Indeed, we won't need to remember him because he will be amongst us. Baruch's double stance in exile, but keenly anticipating this last day, is particularly appropriate for us during this time of Lent, as we are subject to a kind of exile and deprivation, but look forward with deep hope to the Pascha, which will fill us with God's glory, when we will sing, "Shine, New Jerusalem, be glad, O Zion, the glory of the Lord has shone upon you."
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4: Excerpts from the prayers we read before Holy Communion. Behold, I approach for Holy Communion. O Creator, burn me not as I partake. For you are fire which consumes the unworthy, but cleanse me from every stain. Tremble, O mortal, beholding the divine blood. It is a fiery coal that burns the unworthy. You have smitten me with yearning, O Christ, and by your divine love you have changed me. But burn up with spiritual fire my sins, and grant me to be filled with delight in you, so that leaping for joy I may magnify, O good one, your two comings.
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4: Welcome to Light Streams In. I'm Elisa Bialetich Davis. Welcome back. Over the years, I have grown to really love the prayers before communion, but there was a time when I struggled with them. There are a couple of ideas in there that just seem strange, right? Like, burn me not as I partake, for you are fire which consumes the unworthy. It's a fiery coal that burns the unworthy, and I am unworthy. So why, like, how is this going to work? How is this going to be to nourish me and to improve me? So one day I was talking about actually a completely different part of the liturgy. It's the hymn, Holy, Holy, Holy, Lord of Sabaoth. And my priest started talking about Isaiah chapter 6. And Isaiah has this vision, and that is what that hymn is based on, and many of you probably already know this. I did not. It was news to me at the time. So if you read Isaiah 6, it says, "In the year that King Uzziah died, I saw the Lord high and exalted, seated on a throne, and the train of his robe filled the temple. Above him were seraphim, each with six wings. With two wings they covered their faces, with two they covered their feet, and with two they were flying. And they were calling to one another, 'Holy, holy, holy is the Lord of hosts. The whole earth is full of his glory.' At the sound of their voices, the doorposts and thresholds shook, and the temple was filled with smoke. 'Woe to me,' I cried, 'I am undone, for I am a man of unclean lips, and I live among a people of unclean lips, and my eyes have seen the King, the Lord Almighty.' Then one of the seraphim flew to me with a live coal in his hand, which he had taken with tongs from the altar. With it he touched my mouth and said, 'See, this has touched your lips. Your iniquity is taken away, and your sin is purged.' Then I heard the voice of the Lord saying, 'Whom shall I send, and who will go for us?' And I said, 'Here am I. Send me.'" That's Isaiah 6, verses 1 to 8. Isaiah has this vision of God in which the angels are flying around him, circling him, really in a sphere, right? They're above him and below him, and they're singing this hymn of praise. And in the liturgy, we join them. We start singing along with the angels. "Holy, holy, holy, Lord of Sabaoth, heaven and earth are filled with your glory. Hosanna in the highest." We join the angels, as Isaiah did, all worshiping in the same liturgy together. We join their liturgy, and they join our liturgy. It's all one liturgy. We're all entering into the one divine liturgy, which is always happening, which is in itself sort of a big idea, right? But then one of the angels takes a live coal from the altar, hot and fiery, and places it on Isaiah's lips. For you are the fire which burns the unworthy. You cleanse me from every stain. The angel says, your iniquity is taken away and your sin is purged. So the fire is cleansing. The fire is healing him from his sins. And the prayer says, you know, but burn away with spiritual fire my sins. So the fire that burns the unworthy, it's not that it burns unworthy people, it's that it burns unworthiness. So it burns up my unworthiness, but it heals me. It burns away the unworthy parts and the sinful parts in it. It leaves only what is pure and beautiful. Grant me to be filled with delight in you, so that leaping for joy, I may magnify, O good one, your two comings. Leaping for joy, right? So burn me up so that I may leap for joy. But, you know, of course, God is fire, right? We know this from the Old Testament, right? Like when the Israelites are following Moses from Egypt to the Red Sea, they're led by a pillar of fire, right? It's a cloud of smoke during the daytime, but it's a pillar of fire at night because that smoke has God in the center of it, this fiery God, right, leading them. And of course, you remember the burning bush, right? Exodus chapter 3, verses 2 to 6 says, and the angel of the Lord, whom we understand to be the Logos, Christ, and the angel of the Lord appeared unto him in a flame of fire out of the midst of a bush. And he looked, and behold, the bush burned with fire, and the bush was not consumed. And Moses said, I will now turn aside and see this great sight, why the bush is not burnt. And when the Lord saw that he turned aside to see, God called unto him out of the midst of the bush and said, Moses, Moses. And he said, here am I. Like Isaiah, right? God is a fire, and there's God present in the center of this bush, and it burns and burns, but the bush is not consumed. He burns inside without harming it, right? It's like pruning. He burns away the unworthy parts, the dead parts, and then the goodness and the joy and the delight, the healthy, vibrant parts are still there, freed from any sins or dead branches that defiled them and disfigured them. The bush is free from its limitations, right? We are freed from the limitations of our sinfulness by this fire. It is such a beautiful thing to approach for Holy Communion, remembering that we are not worthy, but God can heal us. He'll burn away the unworthiness and leave us whole, leave us filled only with joy, leaping for joy. He'll enter our hearts and cleanse them and abide in them, giving us life. Thomas Merton said, our God is a consuming fire, and if we, by love, become transformed into him and burn as he burns, his fire will be our everlasting joy. But if we refuse his love and remain in the coldness of sin and opposition to him and to other men, then will his fire, by our own choice rather than his, become our everlasting enemy, and love, instead of being our joy, will become our torment and our destruction. I love when he says, if we by love become transformed into him and burn as he burns, that's what we're called to, is to burn as he burns, right? That may remind you of the Desert Fathers, right? There's a really great story in the Desert Fathers where Abba Lot goes to Abba Joseph and he says, Abba, as far as I can, I say my little office, I fast a little, I pray and meditate, I live in peace as far as I can, I purify my thoughts. What else can I do? Then the old man stood up and stretched his hands toward heaven. His fingers became like 10 lamps of fire, and he said to him, if you will, you can become all flame. Right? Because God is fire. If you become God, you burn as he burns. That was amazing. But, you know, Thomas Merton says more than that, right? He says, if we refuse his love and remain in the coldness of sin, but if we don't let that unworthiness be burnt away, then we're going to hate his fire. It's going to be our everlasting enemy. And love instead of joy is going to be torment and destruction, right? That it's an interesting idea, right? Like you think of a person being burned by fire. If you don't like God, then that's a very unhappy experience. Also, if you're mostly unworthy and the fire is burning you, it really is consuming all of that unworthiness. So it's consuming most of you. But if you're pure of heart and you've burnt a little at a time, I die a thousand deaths so that when I die, I don't die, right? This idea that like you die to yourself over time slowly so that you enter the kingdom before you die. It's that sort of idea, right? You burn away all of this unworthiness over the years, receiving communion and interacting with our fiery God. And then by the time you reach the end, you just love fire and you love all of it and you're very happy in heaven. But for those who are really just wholly unworthy and unused to it and who don't like it, love is going to be unpleasant, right? This is that idea that somehow heaven and hell are the same place. Maybe it's not where do you go when you die? Maybe it's not sort of geographical. Because, you know, Christ does tell us there's a hell, there's Gehenna, there's a place where there's an eternal fire that's a torment, right? But also, God is fire. So maybe it's just when you're in God's presence, if you love God, you love it. And if you hate God and you hate love, then you just feel like it is burning you up because you're unworthy. St. Isaac the Syrian wrote, "I also maintain that those who are punished in Gehenna are scourged by the scourge of love. For what is so bitter and vehement as the punishment of love? I mean that those who have become conscious that they have sinned against love suffer greater torment from this than from any fear of punishment. For the sorrow caused in the heart by sin against love is sharper than any torment that can be. It would be improper for a man to think that sinners in Gehenna are deprived of the love of God. Love is the offspring of knowledge of the truth, which, as is commonly confessed, is given to all. The power of love works in two ways. It torments those who have played the fool, even as happens here when a friend suffers from a friend. But it becomes a source of joy for those who have observed its duties. Thus, I say that this is the torment of Gehenna, bitter regret. But love inebriates the souls of the sons of heaven by its delectability." Inebriates the souls of the sons of heaven by its delectability. I love that. That's from his homily 72 on the vision of the nature of incorporeal beings. Beautiful thing. And how interesting if we could all go to the same place, but for some of us, it's just pure joy. And for others of us, it is absolute torment and misery. It sounds crazy to say that you could be filled with joy when you're in the middle of the fire, right? Like when people picture heaven, it's all harps and angels and clouds and pearly gates and all of that. Like nobody talks about heaven as a fire. You know, it is really hard to imagine ourselves being joyful, leaping for joy, you know, magnifying his two comings, his two presences in the middle of a fire. But then we have the three holy youths, right? Shadrach, Meshach, and Abednego, you know, King Nebuchadnezzar put out the order. Every time you hear all the music, right? It's a beautiful long list, actually. Every time you hear the horn, flute, zither, lyre, harp, pipe, and every kind of music, you must fall down and worship this statue. And they can't do it, right? They follow God. They can't worship anything else. And the king is furious with rage, right? So he has the soldiers bind them up with ropes and tie them up. And then they took them and they throw them into the furnace, which has been turned up sevenfold. It's turned up so high that the soldiers throwing them in actually die just from getting close to it, right, from that heat. But they throw the three holy youths in. And then after a moment, you know, in confusion, the king is like, "Weren't there three men that we tied up and threw into the fire? But look, I see four men walking around in the fire, unbound and unharmed, and the fourth looks like a son of the gods. There they are, the three of them in the midst of the fire, singing, you know, sing praises to the Lord and exalt him forever unto all the ages," right? They are rejoicing. They're praising God in the middle of the fire. The fire burns away the ropes that had held them, but it doesn't harm their robes. It doesn't harm their hair. They're fine. They're good. The only unworthy thing is the rope with which they were tied in that classic way that sin binds us, right? But when their sins are burned away, they're free. When the unworthy rope is burned away, they can move and they can circle around in that fire, just like the angels circling God. There they are, and with a fourth, because they're joined by the Son of God. Even Nebuchadnezzar knows who he is. There's Christ who joins them in their suffering, in the fire, but also in their glory, because the unworthiness is burned away and all that is left are their beautiful, pure souls, and they're able to rejoice with Christ. And King Nebuchadnezzar calls them out and they're fine. They're completely fine. Anyway, I'll be thinking about this next time I receive Holy Communion, just sort of pondering this idea. What does it mean that there's a fiery coal that burns the unworthy? You know, what unworthiness in me needs to be burned away so that I can be free to exalt him forever unto all the ages? Burn up with spiritual fire my sins, and grant me to be filled with delight in you, so that leaping for joy I may magnify, O good one, your two comings. Amen.
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0: This is Becoming a Healing Presence with Dr. Albert Rossi. In order to become a healing presence for others, we must first be healed ourselves through an active relationship with the great healer, Jesus Christ. 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
3: Today I'd like to reflect with you on one of the most interesting and, how do I say, important topics that we can think about: our own precious free will. God has given, He created us, He has given us free will. He has made us like unto Himself. And I'll begin with the bottom line, begin with the end in mind, that with our precious power of free will, which is ours, no matter how, where we are, we can actually please or displease Almighty God. What kind of sentence is that? What kind of reality is that? Well, all I can say in my own weak, creaturely way, all I can say is, it's the truth. It is the truth. When our Lord and Savior, Jesus Christ, walked the earth, Philip said to Him, "Show us the Father, please." And it's implied in in the New Testament that Jesus was exasperated and said to Philip, Philip, he who sees Me sees the Father. Jesus is disclosing, revealing the Father to us by the very life He is living, that He lived then and lives now to us through the Holy Scriptures and life that we have in the Spirit. That's what it is. And then when we look at the Lord Jesus Christ's life, which is disclosing the life of the Father, we see that he was pleased sometimes and displeased sometimes by human beings. That is to say, by extension, by us. He was pleased with the centurion. And he said that, "I haven't found faith like this anywhere." And he was displeased, that is, he, the Father, the Spirit, who are one, was displeased with Peter and called Peter Satan. "Get behind me, Satan," said Jesus to Peter. Now, these words, as I'm speaking them, seem rambling, seem somewhat empty, devoid of real power. But it's the best I can do, and I know that doing the best I can do is pleasing at this moment to Almighty God. We have this precious power of free will, whether we feel grumpy and tired, sickly or well, frisky or lively, no matter what state of mind and body and spirit we're in, we just always have free will. It's amazing. I'm going to play a song of my wife just to highlight with song a little bit of what I'm stammering about. So here's that song.

That song really can and does bring us to a new reality. So we're looking at the power we have, who we are, who I am, who you are. We are created in God's image and likeness with freedom. A freedom. And it's interesting that we really don't have the freedom that much of the culture teaches.

0: by any addiction we might have. For example, I'm a recovering alcoholic, and I know that when the issue of alcohol was in my consciousness, I could not really follow through and be free with my resolutions. Separate topic, but as is apparent in this little podcast, the actual freedom is, well, it is what it is. That is to say, much later than what some of the culture teaches, and much greater, much, much, much infinitely greater, God-given infinite, than we paltry human beings most of the time experience. Mm-hmm. We do have freedom. We can choose what to have for breakfast, coffee or tea, orange juice or cereal. And we really can do either one. That's the freedom we have. We can free to drive a car safely or with risk. Mm-hmm. So it just is very, very rewarding to thank God for the freedom we have and try to live in the present moment, actually allowing him to do his will through us by the present moment, the task at hand. Now, as I conclude, I feel like I wanted and needed to do this, but it feels so inadequate, so hollow, so little. It is what it is, and I have no doubt in its own way, I'd say it, pleasing to God. Ooh. With that, I will conclude and say this is Dr. Albert Rossi asking myself and yourself to fully support Ancient Faith Radio in its wonderful work by our prayers and by our finances.
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0: Welcome to Made to Be a Kingdom. Father Harry Linsenbigler and Father Anthony Perkins present, describe, and demonstrate how the terms royal priesthood and priestly kingdom are not simply general niceties, but rather are specific directives from the Lord through his apostles to the church. Together, they describe the specific roles of the faithful, from layperson to bishop, of the royal and priestly duties we are called to fulfill. Here now are Father Harry and Father Anthony.
1: Greetings, everyone. Welcome to Made to Be a Kingdom, How God Forms Us as His Sacred Royal Family. I'm Father Harry Linsenbigler, together with Father Anthony Perkins, here on Ancient Faith Radio from our dual location, MIB Studios, down in the land of Dixie. MIB being, of course, Men in Black. And we are glad to be now visiting the topic of Holy Scripture and what the term church meant in the Old Testament. A large part of our conversation will be addressing and discussing a particular section of Christ's Amazing Church on the chapter, The Identity of the Church.

0: Father Anthony had asked me a question when we were off air about the term ecclesia and where it came from, and some other people's discussion on it. The term ecclesia would have been a term that was familiar to both Jews and Gentiles. At the time of Christ. And it would have had meaning to both Jews and Gentiles, who Jews also spoke Greek. I mean, yes, they would have spoken Aramaic in southern, especially in Judea, largely. I mean, they would have understood it from an Old Testament perspective because the Septuagint was still widely used, not just in the diaspora, but also in Galilee of the Gentiles, right? And so forth. And even we find even archaeological evidence of that in Judea itself, the lands that were, basically the southern part of ancient Israel, and today the southern part of modern Israel, and southern parts of Palestine. So, Father Anthony, a lot of times when people say church, and we've discussed this before, but people think of, we have the phrase "go to church," right? Which is kind of, it's not very, I don't think it's very good for our brains if that's like the primary reference that we use, because, of course, we as the church go to the church building to gather together as the church. So, in all those, the church building being church is only the church, and it's only consecrated as such because we are already the church and it's our designated place to meet and to have liturgy and Eucharist and so forth. When Christ said to Saint Peter, "You are Peter, and on this rock I will build my ecclesia, and the gates of hell shall not prevail against it." People understood that word ecclesia, right? And they understood it to be a gathering of citizens. And they were citizens because they were summoned. And they were summoned by the authority. And the authority sent the apostolos, the apostle who was sent to go do the summons to gather them together, right? And so you would have a gathering or a synaxis of the ecclesia. And so it's no accident that another name for the liturgy is the synaxis, right? I don't know, that's a lot on the front side, but the again, the Septuagint would have been very familiar, and the word ecclesia is used many times in the Old Testament scriptures, in the Septuagint and other Greek, other variant Greek forms of the Old Testament. So, the Old Testament scriptures speak of the Church of the Lord. Deuteronomy, the church or ecclesia of the people of God, book of Judges, 20th chapter. The church of Israel, the ecclesia of Israel, Deuteronomy 31, and in Joshua chapter 9, 1 Chronicles 13, 2 Chronicles 6. And it is also called the church of the prophets, the ecclesia of the prophets in First Kingdoms, otherwise known as 1 Samuel. Chapter 19, and in the Psalms, as we see the Church of the Saints, the Ecclesia of the Saints. This Ecclesia of the Lord included men, women, and children, as we see in 2 Esdras chapter 10. But not all who dwelt among the Israelites could enter the Ecclesia. And so, Father, could you read for us the Deuteronomy chapter 23 passage and page 12?
1: Yeah. This is a very interesting passage here. So it says, he that has fractured or mutilated his private parts shall not enter into the church of the Lord. He from a harlot shall not enter the church of the Lord. The Ammonite and the Moabite shall not enter into the church of the Lord. And then I'm going to skip to, that was verses 1 through 3. Now I'm going to skip to verse 8. The children that are begotten of them shall enter into the church of the Lord in their third generation. So there was a different mechanism of belonging that was going on. But the main point here is that there was a people of God, and it was a subset. So.
0: Right. Right. And so it was first and foremost seen as the people of God gathered in his presence. And by the way, those of you who don't know why Origen of Alexandria is a heretic and didn't make it to sainthood, one of the reasons why is because he castrated himself because he despised his manly parts, and he cut them off. And this is because he unfortunately went a bit crazy and started to think of sexuality as evil. He also came up with some really wild ideas about the soul pre-existing, and sort of tried to put a Christian variant spin on Platonic heresy, basically. But anyway, all these things led him. So he mutilated his private parts. He is not a saint in the church of the Lord. Let's put it that way. And the Ammonite and the Moabite shall not enter into the church of the Lord. The children that are begotten in them shall enter into the church of the Lord in their third generation. So what's that all about? Well, the Ammonite and the Moabite were sacrificing their children to demons. And their children that survived were aiding in this. Right? So why the third generation? Because they would have been the generation that would have been not doing these horrific things and practicing these horrific things. So it indicates a people united to one God and also united by dedication to his commandments and teachings. And so we see this also in another important passage in Deuteronomy chapter 4, verses 10 forward, Father.
1: Yeah, so this from Deuteronomy. You stood before the Lord our God at Horeb in the day of the ecclesia, or church, for the Lord said to me, gather, ecclesiason, sorry about my Greek, gather the people before me and let them hear my words, that they may learn to fear me all the days that they live upon the earth, and they shall teach their children. And you drew near and stood under the mountain, and the mountain burned with fire up to heaven. There was darkness, blackness, and tempest. And the Lord spoke to you out of the midst of the fire, a voice of words which you heard, and you beheld no likeness, only a voice. And he announced to you his covenant, which he commanded you to keep, the Ten Commandments, and wrote them on two tables of stone.
0: Right, ecclesiason, this verb, gather the people before me, and to do what? To enact the covenant. And so the same thing, so why would Christ call us the ecclesia? Why would he call the very thing that would be his body the ecclesia? Well, because we're gathered in him, first and foremost. And the covenant, however, that's established in him is the new and everlasting covenant in his body and in his blood. So that this is no mistake that this word is being used, and it would have been recognized right away as a word that indicated covenant. The covenant between God and man by the Jews. Now, from the Greeks, meaning the pagan Greeks that would have been learning this, they would have not exactly understood it that way, of course, the same as the Jews, but they would have understood it still as a gathering of people, right? And a gathering of citizens in particular. So this gathering, the day of the ecclesia, of the gathering of people at Horeb, they shall teach their children, right? And when they drew near, and of course we remember the whole scene there of the giving of the Ten Commandments, that there was darkness about the mountain and Moses entered into it, right? And the people begged. So this is what's interesting, is all the church, all the people, the gathered, the church of Israel, the people who were gathered and receiving this covenant, after they received, they all heard it. They all heard God. It wasn't just Moses who heard them giving the Ten Commandments. It was the entire people. Scripture is rather clear on that. And then the people begged for Moses to go get the rest of the law because they couldn't bear God's voice any longer, because their souls were not properly prepared. So it was like, Moses, you go get the rest of it, right? Basically. And so we have this very clear sense that Jews would have immediately connected that when Christ said, "You are Peter, and on this rock I will build my ecclesia," that reference would have been back to made back to Horeb, to Sinai. It would have been understood by Jews of that time, with that connection, and that connection to being an establishment of covenant. So, Father, I don't know if you have any comments on that or no.
1: Well, yeah. So, I mean, a lot. This is one of my favorite encounters, theophanies in the Old Testament. And it's, you know, Saint Gregory of Nyssa, you know, does a wonderful job with it. But this idea of the rock, right, being obviously at that time pointing to the other rock that established the people, right? That was just perfectly obvious. It was only later that in part of the ecclesia that it came to be considered pointing towards Peter specifically, right? And that was new, right? That was a new add-on. Now, in the, you know, there's nuance there. I get it. But Meyendorf does a wonderful job at explaining how this process happened and, you know, kind of the cultural reasons for it, the political reasons for it, and so on. But Father Harry's point is just fantastic, that this was obvious. If it's not obvious to us, well, that's because we can't just open a Bible and know what it's supposed to mean, right? We need to develop that mind of the fathers. So thanks for that, Father Harry.
0: So in the Old Testament, we have, you know, some special things happening with the assembly of the ecclesia of the Lord. This body, when assembled, appealed to God. The Second Chronicles 20, worshiped God, Second Chronicles 29, and repented to God, Joel chapter 2. It also drew decisive conclusions for the people as a whole, First Chronicles 13, verses 2 and 4, Second Ezra chapter 10, verse 12. Again, this word ecclesia for a Jew would also have all these connotations to it. When Christ said he's going to build his ecclesia, they would be doing these things. They would be appealing to God in prayer. They would be worshiping God. They would be repenting to God. And they would draw conclusions for the people as a whole. And So this is what we've had down to our day, of course, being a conciliar church. So the church in its fullness in the Old Testament required two things. Number one, a dedication to come together as followers of God's commandment to be in the presence of the Lord. And number two, to do this regularly with all his people. Christ would expand this reality in the mystery of the church by stating, "I am with you always." We have this reference back to requirements to be church. And so the Jews would have also understood this, and actually not just the Jews, probably likely some of the Samaritans too, because they didn't, they understood Greek too. They spoke Greek too.
1: I've got those quotes from Chronicles and from Esdras. So here's the one from 1 Chronicles 13:2-4. And David said unto all the congregation of Israel. Now they use the word, the translation is King James, congregation. If it seem good unto you, and that it be of the Lord our God, let us send abroad unto our brethren everywhere that are left in all the land of Israel, and with them also to the priests and Levites, which are in their cities and suburbs, that they may gather themselves unto us. And then verse 4. And all the congregation said that they would do so, for the thing was right in the eyes of all the people. And from 2 Esdras, let me give a running start. I'm going to start with 10:11. Now, therefore, give praise to the Lord God of your fathers and do his will. Separate yourselves from the peoples of the land and from the pagan wives. And all the assembly answered and said, and this is from the Orthodox Study Bible, and all the assembly answered and said, this word of yours is powerful upon us to do it. Okay. And then it goes on to say that there was division. So, yeah. So it would have been obvious to everyone, especially to people who had learned the scripture in Greek.
0: Right. And they would have been hearing the scripture in Greek too, because as we know, especially in Galilee, and of course, throughout the diaspora, so Alexandria, down all the way into, Egypt and Ethiopia, yes, Galatia Jews, all of them would have known this terminology in Greek, and they would have heard it constantly in the synagogues, right? They would have been hearing it in Greek in the synagogues. As we know, the Septuagint was the most widely read, not the Hebrew. So the Greek meaning, Septuagint meaning the Greek.
1: Now, there's a neat change that takes place in the meaning, because you've got this idea of gathering and maybe combined with being sent by people. But the gathering, the sense of gathering and the movement changes in that transition from the Old to the New Covenant. So can you talk about that? Because without that, it's easy to miss what Christ is saying about ecclesia.
0: So you mean the transition being, you mean from the Old to the New Covenant?
1: Right, yeah. So like in the Old Testament, God's people had to go before God's presence, is what you write there. But in the New, God is always present among his people because of what happens in this new assembly.
0: Right. So, and this is important about the ascension of Christ in Pentecost, right? And Pentecost meaning the Pentecost 50 days from Christ's resurrection and 10 days from his ascension, is that Christ now is no longer, he is not in body and soul in one place or another. He's no longer in Jerusalem or in on Lake Gennesaret or on in Nazareth or whatever. He is now even in body and soul now throughout the world in this covenant in his people who comprise the body. So this transition, so again, although there's this reference back, and even again, the play on rock, right? And reference back to the rock of Sinai, because Mount Sinai was a Petra. And I'll go into this even more deeply in future chapters in this work, on the importance of understanding Petra and Petros. But we won't get into that now. But this reference to the Petra of Sinai, that on this rock I will build my church. So in the Old Covenant, remember, they were afraid to even ascend to Mount Sinai, right? So they were all at the base. No one but Moses and Aaron went up. And they were all at the base. But Christ is saying, I'm going to build it up on the rock. You're coming up with me in this covenant, right? In this new and everlasting covenant, you are ascending up to the mountain with me. And that is where you will receive the covenant, not at the base of the rock, but upon the rock, I will build you. And so that's the difference between the Old Covenant and the New Covenant. So Christ is now, not everyone was probably smart enough to get that. From even the the Jews who would have heard this over and over again, especially in Galilee, in the Greek, that they would probably didn't right away understand that that Christ was doing that of this reference back to Sinai, but this time they would come up with him to receive the covenant and not receive it descending, but rather ascending with him. And so this is quite the contrary. And so that's why, for example, you know, not many weeks past, we had that ascension of our nature has ascended, right? You have brought us up to heaven, right? And sort of language like that, well, how's that possible? Well, because we're engrafted in him. He is in heaven, but he's also in his body, the church, throughout the world, right? And in the sacred mysteries of the church. So yes, that contrast would have been huge. That base and above and upon would have been a big surprising contrast and maybe startling to the authorities, right? To the Jewish authorities who are like other rabbis, would be like, wait, what? You're telling us, you know, you're telling us, and of course Christ was the lawgiver on Sinai and they didn't know it, but you know, from their point of view, how arrogant are you that you're going to rebuild the church? You know, all this time it was at the base of the rocks, right? The base of the Petra, and now you're saying upon the Petra, you will build your church. And again, there's a difference between Petros and Petra. So the Petra is not referring to Peter, but to Christ himself. But again, that's not for this time. But it's just an important distinction to know. So in any case, but the relationship of the Petros of Peter to the Petra is very important. There is a reason why Christ gave him that name, to begin with. As we know, both in Greek and in Aramaic, Kepha. So, but this whole reference back to I will build it, right? I will build this church. And as Saint Augustine says, I will build, it's not I will build me upon thee, right? So this was Saint Augustine correcting himself from an early thing. But rather Christ as the Petra, I will build thee upon me, right? So that Peter and all the apostles and all the church would be built upon Christ. And so, I don't know, that was a long answer to your question, but that's what I got. So we have, so in any case, I think, are we getting to the end of our time, Father?
1: Yeah, we probably should. I've got some chaos going on here at the Perkins household in Hartwell, Georgia.
0: At MIB headquarters north. So there we go. But still south. So okay, but we need to pick up. We'll pick up on this then next time, because this is really important. This is such important material for us to know and understand what church is, to understand what it is in the Old Testament, and what Christ is making it. And yes, I hope you've learned a lot from this, but there is even more to learn and much more to go into in depth. And
1: So
0: thank you.
1: It's such a blessing that you've done this work. And one of the things that I'm looking forward to, probably in our next talk, is talking about the Old Testament Ecclesia of the Holy Ones, right? Ecclesia of the Holy Ones. Yes, Christ's amazing church. All right, brothers and sisters, until then, Godspeed. God as our
2: God. Made to be a kingdom. Father Harry Linsenbigler is canonist for the Ukrainian Orthodox Church of the USA, professor of canon law and dogmatics at St. Sophia Seminary, and board member of the Orthodox Christian Education Commission. While Father Anthony Perkins is a professor at St. Sophia Seminary, a mission priest, a social scientist, and the host of the Good Guys Wear Black podcast on AFR. 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
3: The Simple Path to God, Discovering the Way Back to Authentic Faith. Father Spyridon Bailey is a priest of the Diocese of Great Britain and Western Europe of the Russian Orthodox Church outside of Russia, serving in England and Ireland. On this video podcast, he applies the teaching of the Church Fathers to modern life with reference to the Sunday Gospels. Here now is Father Spyridon.
4: In the name of the Father, and of the Son, and of the Holy Spirit. Amen. We live in an age of spiritual blindness. We've become so distorted as human beings that we neither understand or see the degree to which we have befallen spiritually sick. And this is why it's so dangerous for us to trust in our own judgment in anything spiritual. But how reluctant modern man is to submit to any kind of guidance in spiritual matters. So used to false ideas of freedom. So used to trusting in ourselves have we become. That we balk, we resist any kind of obedience to guidance. Forgive me for this image, but modern man, we have become like pigs being led through the muck and the filth with a ring through our nose, led by the demons, imagining that their suggestions, their evil impulses are really our own free desires, blindly being led through the muck. If we want to change, if we want to know God, we have to reject these delusions of our age. And this means submitting ourselves to the difficult path of Christ, the narrow way, the spiritual road that has been followed by generations of saints and fathers before us. The Orthodox Church has preserved many examples of how this life can be followed. And on the fourth Sunday of every Lent, we celebrate one of them, when we remind ourselves of the teaching of St. John Climacus. And Climacus means of the ladder. Often he is called St. John of the Ladder, because he wrote a great work called The Ladder of Divine Ascent, as a matter of obedience. And this great work sets out before us in 30 steps how the Christian can progress in the spiritual life. 30 steps reflecting the 30 years of Christ's life prior to his baptism. And St. John was a living example of his words. He demonstrated what it means to live entirely devoted to God, a life of simplicity, a life of obedience. The steps of the ladder lead one to another. They bear us up to heaven, just as the chains of our sin weigh us down, drag us down, hold us tight. How the chains of our sin imprison us, enslave us. The steps of the ladder are steps to God, to perfection, and to freedom. Freedom from these passions. So let's reflect a little on those at least first stages, which are only the initial steps in this ladder of divine ascent. Initial steps for generations of Christians, certainly, but which now seem so demanding for us in our modern condition. Well, the very first step, of course, is to do with renunciation and detachment. Now, we remember that St. John of the Ladder, St. John Climacus, was himself a monk. He lived for decades in silence. He was writing for monks. This was his intention. And those of us in the world, of course, must still engage with this, but we must be careful. We must be careful how we approach some of the language, some of the imagery that he uses. It is still applicable to us, but we need guidance. We mustn't just assume to consume it with our own reflection, our own understanding. So the first step is renunciation and detachment. We aren't all called to be monks, of course, but every one of us, every Christian, must protect ourselves from how the world could fill us. The world seeks to consume us, to fill us and consume us, constantly demanding our attention, gorging our minds with news and updates, stifling our heart with material desires, material goals, worldly status, and so on. One of the recurring themes of the ladder is self-restraint, moderation. And when we apply this to our lives, we may say to ourselves, how often do I look at my phone? How often do I hear that same loop of news again and again, the same stories again and again? So many of us are enslaved by this compulsion. And we must understand that this is not freedom. When we are caught in this loop of news, constantly desiring the latest update after update, when we're constantly being distracted by these devices, we are enslaved. We are not free. This is not freedom. St. John says to us that divine love can only be known when we detach ourselves from the world to some extent. We must detach ourselves from worldly cares. Jesus says, if the love of the world is in you, then you cannot love God. We must see that these devices are not just a distraction. These devices are harming us. We are committing spiritual wounds against the soul by falling into this habitual use of these devices. They are harming us, spiritually wounding us. And of course, none of this is by accident. We are the target. And then the ladder of St. John calls us to obedience and repentance. Obedience and repentance. First, obedience requires submission of the whole self. Our actions, our words, even our very thoughts must be submitted in obedience to God. Very often, not just because of our devices, but because of the way we live, because of the way we think. Our minds can become chaotic. A chaotic jumble of many things, passions, impulses, memories, things that we allow into ourselves from the world. And obedience requires great obedience, requires struggle to overcome what the demons tell us is us, what the demons tell us is from ourselves. We must struggle against these things that we are being told, this is you, this is your freedom, these are your desires. And this is a deception. Freedom is only found in choosing to submit to Christ. It is an act of will. An act of will. Freedom is in that struggle of using our free will to submit ourselves willingly, by choice, to Christ. Through force of will. And it's through force of will that we break the chains of our enslavement. Only in the struggle, St. John says, are we able to repent. Unless we struggle in this way, we cannot repent. Repentance means self-denial. Self-denial. No one can climb the ladder to perfection without repentance. There is so much we can say about repentance itself, but there are two particular teachings from St. John that reveal the nature of repentance. The first is, he says, a sign of true repentance is the acknowledgement that we deserve all our ailments, all our afflictions, everything that happens to us that causes us upset, distress, pain. We deserve it. St. John says this is one of the major signs of true repentance, that we accept our afflictions as those who deserve these things. We deserve them. And if we find ourselves grumbling, if we find ourselves complaining about our lot, about the way things are going in our lives, if we give in to self-pity, then we can know that we are far from repentance. Every time we utter a word of grumbling, let it be a reminder to us just how far we really are, not only from repentance, but from the way of life of the great ascetics and the saints and the fathers of the generations before us. It is a sign of the sickness of our age. And repentance, St. John says, means we must imitate the thief on the cross besides Christ. When the thief fell into this quarrel with the other man being crucified the other side of Jesus, he says, don't you see, we are only getting what we deserve. He was dying a horrific death, rejected alongside Christ. And instead of complaint, a thief was being crucified. He said, we're only getting what we deserve. He is a model for us. And Christ rewards him and said, this very day you will be in paradise. This wasn't just some mental ascent. It was an act of repentance. The thief repented and was saved. St. John says, repentance strikes the soul into a state of awareness. Repentance brings the soul into awareness. It strips the soul and the mind of the lies that we deserve better, that we don't deserve to suffer. And St. John says there can be no repentance without humility. Humility, humility, always, is the foundation of true repentance. Because pride is the great lie that binds us to the inability to see the truth of ourselves. It prevents us from what it is we must repent of. We cannot know our darkness. We cannot know our sins and our temptations when we are blinded by pride. This is why pride is such a dangerous, dangerous deception. Those early rungs of the ladder then go on to call us to remembrance of death, to meekness, to refuse to be angry, to refusing to linger and remember the wrongs done against us. St. John says the forgetting of wrongs is a sign of true repentance. And we see how the ladders ascend, one leading to the next, leading to the next, as the soul climbs and is led to perfection by the Holy Spirit. And of course, the ladder itself, this image is taken from Jacob's ladder and his dream of the ladder reaching from the foot on earth into the heavens. And it begins with renunciation and it ends with the love of God. Each of these rungs, as it leads us through, really sets out for us what is necessary for salvation. The ladder of divine ascent is a simple description of those steps, the process of purification, of the transformation of the human soul by the Holy Spirit through repentance, through struggle, through participation in the life of Christ. So we must close our ears to all those worldly voices, especially, we may say, to the voices all around us of recent converts who, after perhaps 3, 4, 5 years of Christian life, will set themselves up as teachers. Close our ears to these voices. The ancient path to God has been opened by Christ. And we must walk that royal path, as St. John says, with focus and with endurance. Focus and endurance. We must endure all things. We must find this discernment, because he says true discernment only comes to those who are purified in both body and mind. So there is an ascetical struggle that draws the body into this process, makes the body the servant of the soul, overcomes the passions, the impulses, the will of the body. And as the body is purified, he says, the soul is then enlightened. We must be purified just as those saints have before us. Those saints who have gone on to reveal their inner life and their spiritual journey for us, for our salvation. The Holy Spirit has transformed the saints before us, and he revealed these mysteries to us. But first, before we even begin to consider the great heights of those final steps, let us remember we are spiritually sick. But though we are sick, God has given to us every spiritual medicine that is necessary for our salvation. He has given to us the holy mysteries. He has given to us the fullness of orthodoxy, the life of the church. He has given to us the example and the teaching of the saints, the fathers who have gone before us, who guide us along this same path, the royal path. He has given us the Holy Spirit, that we may be transformed and strengthened, that the life of Christ may be within us. Yes, we are spiritually sick, but we have everything from God that we need to be healed, to be transformed. So may God grant us the humility, to be obedient even to salvation.
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3: Today's epistle reading is from St. Paul's letter to the Romans, chapter 11, verses 13 through 24. For I speak to you Gentiles, inasmuch as I am an apostle to the Gentiles, I magnify my ministry, if by any means I may provoke to jealousy those who are my flesh and save some of them. For if their being cast away is the reconciling of the world, what will their acceptance be but life from the dead? For if the first fruit is holy, the lump is also holy, and if the root is holy, so are the branches. And if some of the branches were broken off, and you, being a wild olive tree, were grafted in among them, and with them became a partaker of the root and fatness of the olive tree, do not boast against the branches. But if you do boast, remember that you do not support the root, but the root supports you. You will say then, branches were broken off that I might be grafted in. Well said. Because of unbelief they were broken off, and you stand by faith. Do not be haughty, but fear. For if God did not spare the natural branches, he may not spare you either. Therefore, consider the goodness and severity of God. On those who fell, severity, but toward you, goodness, if you continue in his goodness. Otherwise, you also will be cut off. And they also, if they do not continue in unbelief, will be grafted in, for God is able to graft them in again. For if you were cut out of the olive tree, which is wild by nature, and were grafted contrary to nature into a cultivated olive tree, how much more will these, who are natural branches, be grafted into their own olive tree? Today's epistle reading is very important for Christians to understand what the Church is. The Church is grafted into the ancient people of God. That is, the Church is no different because there is only one people of God throughout the entire history of the Scriptures. The writer under the name Ambrosiaster writes, "It displeases God if someone rejoices at the misfortune of others, as Solomon says. In any case, the Jews were not rejected for the sake of the Gentiles. Rather, it was because they were rejected that they gave an opportunity for the gospel to be preached to the Gentiles. If you boast against those onto whose root you have been grafted, you insult the people who have accepted you, so that you might be converted from bad to good. You will not continue like that if you destroy the thing on which you stand." Later he writes, "A believing Gentile says that he can rejoice that the Jews did not believe, saying that their condemnation made room for the Gentiles. But the Jews were not condemned by God in order to let the Gentiles in. They condemned themselves by rejecting God's gift, and by doing that, they gave the Gentiles an opportunity to be saved. Paul wants to stop this boasting, so that we might rejoice in our salvation, rather than insult the weak. For the man who insults a sinner is easily deceived." Today's Gospel reading is from St. Matthew, chapter 12, verses 27 through 30. All things have been delivered to me by my Father, and no one knows the Son except the Father, nor does anyone know the Father except the Son, and the one to whom the Son wills to reveal him. Come to me, all you who labor and are heavy laden, and I will give you rest. Take my yoke upon you and learn from me, for I am gentle and lowly of heart, and you will find rest for your souls. For my yoke is easy and my burden is light. While sometimes the commandments of Christ seem difficult to bear, he says in today's gospel reading that his yoke is easy and his burden is light. Epiphanius the Latin writes these words, "Therefore, let everyone who wants life and desires to see good days put down the yoke of iniquity and malice." The prophet says, "Let us burst their bonds and thrust their yoke from us." For unless one throws behind the yoke of iniquity, that is, the spark of all vices, one cannot take up the agreeable and light yoke of Christ. But if the yoke of Christ is so agreeable and light, how is it that divine religion seems so harsh and bitter to some people? It is bitter to some because the heart that has been tainted by earthly desires cannot love heavenly things. It has not yet come to Christ so that it can take up his yoke and learn that he is gentle and humble of heart. Hence we observe, my dearest friends, from the teaching of our Lord, that unless a person is gentle and humble of heart, he or she cannot bear the yoke of Christ.
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5: Our saint of the day is the Virgin Martyr Fabronia of Nisibis. Though the daughter of a Roman senator and a great beauty, she fled the world and entered a monastery in Mesopotamia. So great was her beauty that the abbess had her stand behind a screen while reading to her monastic sisters. At that time, the emperor Diocletian sent a certain Silenus, along with his nephew, Lysimachus, on a mission to find and destroy Christians in the East. Though Silenus was a fierce persecutor of the Christians, Lysimachus felt sympathy for them and secretly protected them wherever he could. Silenus and his party came to Nisibis, where Fabronia's virtue and holiness had already become well known, though she was still only 20 years old. Silenus summoned her and made every effort to convince her to renounce her faith. When she stood firm, she was first viciously dismembered, then beheaded. Lysimachus gathered her relics and took them to the monastery for burial. At the monastery, he, together with many soldiers, were baptized. The holy Fabronia's relics worked many healings, and she herself appeared to the other nuns on the anniversary of her repose, standing in her usual place among her sisters. Her relics were translated to Constantinople

Welcome to the Daily Orthodox Scriptures. I'm Father Alexis, and we are reading through the Scriptures each day of the year using the Orthodox Study Bible. Our readings today will be from Nehemiah chapters 12 and 13, Psalm 144 verses 1 through 9, Proverbs chapter 30 verses 31 through 35, and Acts chapter 7 verses 22 through 43. And today we will be finishing the book of Nehemiah. The wall has been finished. The Mosaic law has been renewed amongst the people. He faced a daunting situation with people trying to stop his work, even though he had the blessing of the king. As we finish, we will hear about the final reforms that he brings to the people. And in our New Testament reading today, Stephen is continuing his speech, or really a sermon. His defense before the council is a proclamation of the gospel. We left off in the middle. He was going through the history of the Jewish people and just got to the life of Moses when we stopped yesterday. His sermon, though, will not be finished until tomorrow's reading. So when we get to the book of Acts, that's where we'll start. Let's begin. Nehemiah chapters 12 and 13. Now these are the priests and the Levites who came up with Zerubbabel, the son of Shealtiel, and Jeshua, Seraiah, Jeremiah, Ezra, Amariah, Maluk, Hattush, Shechaniah, Salu, Amech, Hilkiah, and Jedeah. These were the heads of the priests and their brothers in the days of Jeshua. Moreover, the Levites were Jeshua, Binui, Kadmiel, Sherebiah, Judah, and Mattaniah, who led the thanksgiving psalms, he and his brothers. And Bakbukiah and Uni, their brothers, stood across from them in their duties. Jeshua begot Joachim, Joachim begot Eliashib, Eliashib begot Joiada, Joiada begot Jonathan, and Jonathan begot Jaddua. Now in the days of Joachim, the priests, the heads of the fathers' houses, were of Seraiah, Meraiah, of Jeremiah, Hananiah, of Ezra, Meshulam, of Amariah, Jehohanan, of Meliku, Jonathan, of Shebaniah, Joseph, of Harim, Adna, of Meraioth, Helkei, of Idu, Zechariah, of Ginnathon, Meshulam, of Abijah, Zikri, the son of Minjamin, of Moadiah, Piltei, of Bilgah, Shemua, of Shemaiah, Jehonathan, of Joiarib, Mattaneh, of Jedeah, Uzi, of Saleh, Kalei, of Amech, Eber, of Hilkiah, Hashabiah, and of Jedeah, Nathanael. The Levites in the days of Eliasib, Joida, Jedusa, and Joanan, and Adua were being recorded as heads of families, even those priests within the kingdom of Darius of Persia. The sons of Levi, heads of the families until the days of Johanan, the son of Eliashib, were written in the book of the Chronicles. And the leaders of the Levites were Hashabiah, Sherebiah, and Jeshua, the son of Kadmiel. With their brothers across from them, they offered praise and gave thanks, each group alternating with the other, according to the command of David, the man of God. Mattaniah, Bakbukiah, Obadiah, Meshulam, Talmon, and Akub were gatekeepers, keeping the watch of the storerooms of the gates. These lived in the days of Joachim, the son of Jeshua, the son of Jozadak, and in the days of Nehemiah the governor, and of Ezra the priest, the scribe. Now at the dedication of the wall of Jerusalem, they sought out the Levites in all their places in order to bring them to Jerusalem to celebrate the dedication with gladness, with thanksgivings and singing, and with cymbals, stringed instruments, and harps. And the sons of the singers gathered together from the countryside around Jerusalem, and from the villages of the Netophathites, from the house of Gilgal, and from the fields of Geba and Azmaveth. For the singers had built villages for themselves all around Jerusalem. The priests and Levites purified themselves, and then purified the people, the gates, and the wall.

0: So I brought the leaders of Judah up on the wall and appointed two large thanksgiving choirs. One went to the right hand on the wall towards the refuse gate. After them went Hoshea and half the leaders of Judah, and Azariah, Ezra, Meshullam, Judah, Benjamin, Shemaiah, Jeremiah, and some of the priest's sons with trumpets, Zechariah, the son of Jonathan, the son of Shemaiah, the son of Mattaniah, the son of Micaiah, the son of Zakur, the son of Asaph, and his brothers, Shemaiah, Azarel, Milalei, Gilalei, Maai, Nathanel, Judah, and Hanani, with the musical instruments of David, the man of God. Ezra the scribe went before them. By the fountain gate in front of them they went up the stairs of the city of David, on the stairway of the wall beyond the house of David, as far as the water gate eastward. The other thanksgiving choir went the opposite way, and I was behind them with half the people on the wall, going past the tower of the ovens as far as the broad wall, and above the gate of Ephraim, above the old gate, above the fish gate, the tower of Hananel, the tower of the hundred, as far as the sheep gate, and they stopped by the gate of the prison, so the two thanksgiving choirs stood in the house of God. Likewise I and the half of the rulers with me. And the priests Eliakim, Maaseiah, Minjamin, Micaiah, Elione, Zechariah, and Hananiah with trumpets. Also Maaseiah, Shemaiah, Eleazar, Uzi, Jehohanan, Malkijah, Elam, and Ezer. The singers sang loudly with Jezrahiah the director. Also that day they offered great sacrifices and rejoiced, for God had made them rejoice with great joy. The women and the children also rejoiced, so that the joy of Jerusalem was heard afar off. And at the same time, some were appointed over the rooms of the storehouse for the offerings, the first fruits and the tithes, to gather into them from the fields of the cities the portion specified by the law for the priests and Levites. For Judah rejoiced over the priests and Levites who ministered. Both the singers and the gatekeepers kept the charge of their God and the charge of the purification according to the command of David and Solomon his son. For in the days of David and Asaph of old, they were chiefs of the singers and songs of praise and thanksgiving to God. In the days of Zerubbabel and Nehemiah, all Israel gave portions for the singers and the gatekeepers, a portion for each day. They also consecrated holy things for the Levites, and the Levites consecrated them for the children of Aaron. On that day they read in the book of Moses, in the hearing of the people, and it was found to be written that no Ammonite or Moabite should ever come into the assembly of God, for they had not met the children of Israel with bread and water, but instead hired Balaam to bring a curse against them. But our God turned the curse into a blessing. So it was, after hearing the law, they separated all the mixed multitude from Israel. Now before this, Eliashib the priest, living in the storeroom of the house of our God, was allied with Tobiah, and he had prepared him a large room where previously they had stored the grain offerings, the frankincense, the articles, the tithes of grain, the new wine and oil, which were commanded to be given to the Levites and singers and gatekeepers, as well as the first fruits for the priests. But during all this I was not in Jerusalem, for in the 32nd year of Artaxerxes, king of Babylon, I had returned to the king. Then after certain days I obtained leave from the king and came to Jerusalem. Here I discovered the evil thing Eliashib had done for Tobiah. He had prepared a room for him in the courts of the house of God. This grieved me bitterly. Therefore I tossed out from the room all the household goods of Tobiah. Then I commanded them to cleanse the rooms, at which time I brought the articles of the house of God back into them, along with the grain offering and the frankincense. I also realized that the portions for the Levites were held back from them, for each of the Levites and the singers who did the work had gone back to his field. So I contended with the rulers and said, "Why is the house of God forsaken?" And I gathered them together and set them in their place. Then all Judah brought the tithe of the grain and the new wine and the oil to the storehouse. I appointed Shelemiah the priest and Zadok the scribe as treasurers over the storehouse, along with Pedaiah of the Levites. Next to them was Hanan the son of Zakur, the son of Mattaniah. They were chosen, for they were counted as faithful, and it was their duty to distribute to their brothers. Remember me, O my God, concerning this, and do not wipe out my good deeds that I have done for the house of my God and for its services. In those days I saw in Judah people treading wine presses on the Sabbath, and bringing in sheaves, and loading donkeys with wine, grapes, and figs, and all kinds of burdens, which they brought into Jerusalem on the Sabbath day. Men of Tyre dwelt there also, who brought in fish and all kinds of goods, and sold them on the Sabbath to the children of Judah and in Jerusalem. Then I contended with the free sons of Judah and said to them, "What evil thing is this that you do, by which you profane the Sabbath day? Did not your fathers do this? And did not our God bring all this disaster on us and on this city? Yet you bring added wrath on Israel by profaning the Sabbath." So it was, when the gates of Jerusalem stood open before the Sabbath, that I commanded, and they shut the gates, and I charged that they must not be opened until after the Sabbath day. Then I posted some of my servants at the gates, so that no burdens would be brought in on the Sabbath day. Now the merchants and sellers of all kinds of wares lodged outside Jerusalem once or twice. So I warned them and said to them, "Why do you spend the night around the wall? If you do so again, I will lay hands on you." From that time on, they came no more on the Sabbath. Then I told the Levites who were cleansing themselves, who came to guard the gates, to sanctify the Sabbath day. Remember me, O my God, concerning this also, and spare me according to the greatness of your mercy. In those days I also saw Jews who married women of Ashdod, of Ammon, and of Moab, and half their children spoke in the language of Ashdod, and could not speak the language of Judah, but spoke according to the language of one or the other people. So I contended with them, and cursed them, struck some of them, and pulled out their hair, and made them swear by God, saying, "You shall not give your daughters as wives to their sons, nor take their daughters for your sons." Did not Solomon, king of Israel, sin by these things? Yet among many nations there was no king like him, who was beloved of his God, and God made him king over all Israel. Nevertheless, pagan women caused even him to sin. Should we then hear of your doing all this great evil, transgressing against our God by marrying pagan women? And one of the sons of Jehoiada, son of Eliashib the high priest, was a son-in-law of Sanballat the Horonite. Therefore I drove him from me. Remember them, God, because of the rites of inheritance of the priesthood and of the covenant of the priesthood and the Levites. And I cleansed them of every pagan thing. I assigned the daily courses to the priests and the Levites, each to his own service, and to bringing the wood offering and the first fruits at the appointed times. In goodness, remember me, O our God. Psalm 144, verses 1 through 9. I shall exalt you, my God and my King, and I shall bless your name forever and unto the ages of ages. Every day I shall bless you and praise your name forever and unto ages of ages. Great is the Lord and exceedingly praiseworthy, and his greatness has no limit. Generation and generation shall praise your works, and they shall declare your power. They shall speak of the magnificence of the glory of your holiness, and they shall describe your wonders. They shall also speak of the power of your awesome deeds, and describe your great majesty. They shall overflow with the memory of your rich goodness, and shall greatly rejoice in your righteousness. The Lord is gracious and merciful, long-suffering and abundant in mercy. The Lord is good to all, and his mercies are upon all his works. Proverbs chapter 30, verses 31 through 35. There are three things which walk easily, and a fourth that strides well. the cub of a lion, stronger than other animals, and does not turn away, neither fears any animal, a cock walking about boldly among the hens, a he-goat leading a flock, and a king speaking publicly to the people. If you abandon yourself to merriment and stretch forth your hand with contention, you will be dishonored. Churn milk, and it will become butter, and if you squeeze someone's nose, blood will come out, and if you draw out words, condemnations and contentions will emerge. Acts chapter 7, verses 22 through 43. And Moses was learned in all the wisdom of the Egyptians, and was mighty in words and deeds. Now, when he was 40 years old, it came into his heart to visit his brethren, the children of Israel. And seeing one of them suffer wrong, he defended and avenged him who was oppressed, and struck down the Egyptian. For he supposed that his brethren would have understood that God would deliver them by his hand, but they did not understand. And the next day he appeared to two of them as they were fighting, and tried to reconcile them, saying, "Men, you are brethren. Why do you wrong one another?" But he who did his neighbor wrong pushed him away, saying, "Who made you a ruler and a judge over us? Do you want to kill me as you killed the Egyptian yesterday?" Then at this saying, Moses fled and became a dweller in the land of Midian, where he had two sons. And when 40 years had passed, an angel of the Lord appeared to him in a flame of fire in a bush in the wilderness of Mount Sinai. When Moses saw it, he marveled at the sight, and as he drew near to observe, the voice of the Lord came to him, saying, "I am the God of your fathers, the God of Abraham, the God of Isaac, and the God of Jacob." And Moses trembled and dared not look. Then the Lord said to him, "Take your sandals off your feet, for the place where you stand is holy ground. I have surely seen the oppression of my people who are in Egypt. I have heard their groaning and have come down to deliver them. And now come, I will send you to Egypt." This Moses, whom they rejected, saying, "Who made you a ruler and a judge?" is the one God sent to be a ruler and a deliverer by the hand of the angel who appeared to him in the bush. He brought them out after he had shown wonders and signs in the land of Egypt, and in the Red Sea, and in the wilderness 40 years. This is that Moses who said to the children of Israel, "The Lord your God will raise up for you a prophet like me from your brethren, him you shall hear." This is he who was in the congregation in the wilderness with the angel, who spoke to him on Mount Sinai, and with our fathers, the one who received the living oracles to give to us, whom our fathers would not obey, but rejected, and in their hearts they turned back to Egypt, saying to Aaron, "Make us gods to go before us. As for this Moses, who brought us out of the land of Egypt, we do not know what has become of him." And they made a calf in those days, offered sacrifices to the idol, and rejoiced in the works of their own hands. Then God turned and gave them up to worship the host of heaven, as it is written in the book of the prophets, "Did you offer me slaughtered animals and sacrifices during 40 years in the wilderness? O house of Israel, you also took up the tabernacle of Moloch, and the star of your god Remphan, images which you made to worship, and I will carry you away beyond Babylon." In the book of Acts today, during Stephen's proclamation, as he talks about Moses, he quotes the book of Exodus at the part where Moses is observing the burning bush, the bush that was on fire but not being consumed. Part of the quote was that Moses heard from the Lord, "Take your sandals off your feet, for the place where you stand is holy ground." Nowadays, many people don't really have a conception of holy ground, of sanctified space. And we usually don't take off our shoes except when we're at the beach. But the church certainly keeps this concept. I remember when a marriage counselor
1: who was not Orthodox but Christian, was visiting our church. I was giving him a tour. I pointed out the altar to him, but I told him we wouldn't be going into the altar area. He asked me why, and I told him that the altar in the Orthodox Church was holy, and we don't go in there unless there's a particular purpose to do so, such as a liturgical service. It's not a place that we just simply walk through. And I told him that even I, as the pastor, I don't walk through the center doors unless prescribed by the service. He thought this was amazing, and to my surprise, beautiful. He said that his church had lost the sense of sacred space. People go anywhere. Nothing is truly special. He also commented that in our homes, we have sacred space, such as the bedroom. When company comes, it's generally understood that the bedrooms are private. People don't hang out there. But he told me in his church, they lost that idea. And he was happy to see that the Orthodox Church held this understanding of intimate space. You know, I hadn't really thought of it like that before, and he helped me in my own faith. And I think that can extend beyond our church into other places, like our icon corner or prayer area at home. Sacred space. Maybe if we took off our shoes, it would remind us that this place is special. And beyond our homes, think of our hearts. Sacred space. Only certain things should be going on there. Sacred space. And in our own communities, I have seen some of our dear Ethiopian parishioners take off their shoes when entering the church. That's how they were brought up. A beautiful custom, but most beautiful when we realize that our heart is the most sacred space of all. Well, tomorrow we will hear about and begin a new book, Tobit. And as we are towards the end of June, we are almost halfway through the Bible. Glory to God. I'm Father Alexis, and remember, Christ is in our midst.
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0: This is Daily Orthodox Scriptures for Kids with Father Alexis Corey. We're glad you're with us for this journey.
1: Welcome. I'm Father Alexis, and we are going to be reading through the Bible together. And I've got some friends that will be helping us. So let's get started.
2: Hey, hey, episode 362. We've got Sana reading. Hey, Sana, what's our chapter?
3: Luke chapter 23.
2: And the verses?
3: Verses 6 through 12.
2: Terrific. Let's get started.
3: When Pilate heard of Galilee, he asked if the man were a Galilean, and as soon as he knew that he belonged to Herod's jurisdiction, he sent him to Herod, who was also in Jerusalem at that time. Now when Herod saw Jesus, he was exceedingly glad, for he had desired for a long time to see him, because he had heard many things about him, and he hoped to see some miracles done by him. Then he questioned him with many words, but he answered him nothing. And the chief priests and scribes stood and vehemently accused him. Then Herod, with his men of war, treated him with contempt and mocked him, arrayed him in a gorgeous robe, and sent him back to Pilate. The very next day, Pilate and Herod became friends with each other, for previously they had been at enmity with each other.
2: Nice, Sana. Thanks. Both Herod and Pilate are rulers over the people in the area where Jesus lived and taught. This is the same Herod who had John the Baptist killed. He ruled over the Galilee area, and Pilate ruled over the Jerusalem area. Herod was Jewish, and Pilate was Roman. These different people, from different cultures, both political rulers, were brought together by Jesus. And both of them found nothing worthy of death in Jesus, though Herod was happy to make fun of him and treat him shamefully. Today, both these men would probably be forgotten if it wasn't for Jesus. But just because we remember them, it doesn't mean that they are good memories. Jesus is the reason that we are together too. Jesus has brought us together to read the Bible, to worship, and to be a community together. We are with Jesus for the right reasons, because we recognize him as who he is, our King and true ruler, and the one who teaches us to live and love. So thanks, Sana, for reading. I'm Father Alexis, and remember, Christ is in our midst.
3: He is and ever shall be.
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4: This is a lamp for today, understanding the Old Testament with Jesus and the Apostles. 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Here's Dr. Humphrey.
5: Light from the Psalter, Episode 5, Crying Out of the Depths. In the darkness of Vespers, and from the depths of our hearts, we cry out to God, knowing that the Lord's day will follow the night. The third and fourth of the lamp lighting psalms, that is Psalm 129 or 130 and Psalm 116 or 117, these are chanted one after the other. We sing them in short bits and in response with verses that recall the mighty acts of God, the resurrection, the crucifixion, and the establishment of the church. Throughout this recital of the two psalms with their antiphonal verses, we directly address our merciful God, repeating several times, "For you are good and love mankind." These two psalms imprint this truth deeply in our hearts and indeed extend the good news of God's clemency and care to the entire world. Praise the Lord, all you nations, and praise him, all you people. Here are the two short psalms without the responses in their entirety. Out of the depths, I have cried to you, O Lord. O Lord, hear my voice. Let your ears be attentive to the voice of my supplication. If you, O Lord, should mark iniquities, O Lord, who could stand? But with you there is forgiveness. Because of your law, because of your name, I wait for you, Lord. My soul waits for your word. My soul hopes in the Lord more than watchmen for the morning, more than watchmen for the morning. O Israel, hope in the Lord, for with the Lord there is steadfast love, and with him is plentiful redemption, and he will redeem Israel from all his iniquities. Praise the Lord, all you Gentiles. Praise him, all you peoples, for his mercy rules over us, and the truth of the Lord endures forever. Praise the Lord. By these psalms, we are invited into a time of profound worship that is at the same moment deeply personal and for the whole church, indeed for the whole world. God's love, mercy, and faithful actions underlie our entire existence and give us hope. Even the language that we use for God reminds us of his bond with us. We picture the mighty one with ears, just as his incarnation has taught us that he knows what it is to be human. Of course, we know by the Lord's own teaching that we do not need to plead for his attention, for his spirit is everywhere present and fills all things. Yet our human need and desire for rescue are keen, especially when we find ourselves in dark and deep places and we have no other who is all-powerful to aid us. This psalm breathes the same atmosphere as the refrain that we sing in Compline. O Lord of hosts, have mercy on us, for we have no other help in times of adversity but you. Here is the cry of Joseph in prison, of Jonah in the belly of the whale, of the youths in the fiery furnace. And of course, here also is the cry of Jesus, beginning with the night before his arrest when he asked his disciples to watch and to wait with him, and ending on the cross when he called out in the words of Psalm 22, my God, why have you forsaken me? A cry that ended triumphantly with, it is finished. Our God is not only one who understands our needs from afar, but who has entered deeply into the human situation, plumbing death and Hades, and pulling us out with him on the other side. We can be sure that he will hear the voice of our supplications. We know, too, that much of the darkness and need that we experience come not only because of the general fallen human condition, but because of our own transgressions. Even these sins, even these ones, whether deliberate or unintended, are redeemed by our merciful God when we call out to him. Not only the parent bereaved of a child because of a drunk driver attracts God's loving kindness, but that alcoholic killer too, racked with helplessness and guilt. Not only the one who seeks to ward off an unexpected attack of cancer comes under his tender gaze, but also the one who has ruined her own health by immoderate or self-destructive living. And so, after calling out from the depths for help, we acknowledge our own role in getting there. If you, O Lord, should mark iniquities, O Lord, who could stand? But with you there is forgiveness. Regardless of the reason for our plight, we have no other help but this one who knows all that it is to be human and never himself sinned. He is not only the great rescuer, but also the great forgiver, caring for our spirits, our bodies, our souls. And so we wait for him. Waiting is not easy. So often we want to do something when there is in fact nothing that we can do in a particular circumstance except to wait. I remember with fondness a moment spent with my mother during her last few years of life. She had, alas, become blind in one eye, and we were waiting for the doctor to attend us in his hospital office for a procedure. She said to me with a smile, "Who said they also serve who only stand and wait?" I paused, searching my memory bank, and responded, Milton. Oh, the poem on his blindness. We both dissolved into laughter, to the bemusement of the doctor who had just arrived. There was, of course, an element of dark humor in that exchange. But what John Milton wrote in his 17th century poem is true. Sometimes waiting is the deepest response that a creature can have before the almighty and merciful God, whose delight it is to heal and to rescue us. After all, we learn to wait, to be patient in the presence of the great physician. The one who is drowning must not flail his arms and legs in panic, but relax in the arms of the eternal lifeguard. When confronted with something that only God can accomplish, the most perfect human action is that of trust and hope. The psalm, in its various translations, gives different reasons for this hope. One version says that we hope because of God's law, the first five books of the Bible in which we see how he guided Israel and gave them his truth. Another details God's name, mysterious but expressed fully in the Son, the great existing one, who spoke prior to the advent of Jesus from the bush, saying, I am who I am. And then there is reference to God's word, which we know both in the scriptures and in the living Lord himself. Because of the law, because of his name, because of his word, we hope and we wait. That which the ancient rabbis understood as belonging to the Torah, the law, we Christians understand as perfectly fulfilled in Jesus, the word of God, the human name of God, and the one who gives that new law, love one another as I have loved you. In Deuteronomy chapter 30, verses 11 through 14, Moses had reminded the Jewish people who were about to enter the promised land of God's closeness to them. He said to them, this commandment that I command you today is not too hard for you, neither is it far off. It is not in heaven that you should say, who will ascend to heaven for us and bring it to us that we may hear and do it? Neither is it beyond the sea that you should say, who will go over the sea and bring it to us that we may hear it and do it? But that word is very near you. It is in your mouth and in your heart so that you can do it. In other words, what God was asking them to do, to love him and their neighbor, was not too hard a teaching, nor did they have to search to discover it, but it should be stored in their mouths and in their hearts. The Apostle Paul goes even a step further. In Romans chapter 10, the apostle takes this assurance of Moses and applies it especially to Jesus and to the faith and righteousness that he brings to those who believe. Paul writes, but the righteousness from faith says, do not say in your heart who will ascend into heaven, that is to bring Christ down, or who will descend into the abyss, that is to bring Christ up from the dead. But what does it say? The word is near you, in your mouth, and in your heart. That is the word of faithfulness that we proclaim. Because if you confess with your mouth that Jesus is Lord and believe in your heart that God raised him from the dead, you will be saved. For there is no distinction between Jew and Greek, for the same Lord is Lord of all, bestowing his riches on all who call on him. For everyone who calls on the name of the Lord will be saved. No one has to go up to heaven to find Jesus, nor down to Hades, for he alone is the one who rules in heaven and who has emptied the abyss of its prisoners so that we can follow him into resurrection and even beyond that to his place on high. He is the faithful one proclaimed by the apostles, and when we call on him for his name's sake, we will be rescued in a way that the ancient Hebrews could never have imagined. For his name's sake, we wait and hope. And he will redeem all Israel, everyone who calls on him, not only from trouble, but from iniquity, or as the Greek puts it, from lawless deeds. We wait for a word from him. Just as the repentant thief heard that word, today you will be with me in paradise. He will remember us in his mighty rule, for each one of us is dear to him. This is true for those from any background, since all Israel includes the redeemed from the nations, who are then called upon to praise the Lord. Throughout this time of Vespers and throughout this night of our life, we watch, anticipating the morning of Sunday celebration and looking beyond that to the great morning when the morning star shall rise in our hearts and we shall see him as he is. Waiting together can be demanding and long, but the Holy Spirit waits with us, teaching us how to hope and to pray. His mercy is great towards us, and the truth of the Lord endures forever. Amen.
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6: That said, my favorite Bible quote is the words of Jesus, "I have come that you might have joy and that my joy might be in you." That's why he came. He says that's why he came. And frankly, I need to ponder that and absorb it as best I can.
7: 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My name is Louis Stamoulis, and I'm the moderator of Digital Discernment. Today, we're talking with Dr. Al Rossi, who is the resident clinical psychologist at St. Vladimir's Seminary. 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He's here today to talk about a sensitive subject, internet pornography use. Dr. Rossi has lectured on the topic and has worked with individuals in his office, as well as facilitated support groups for people struggling with internet pornography use. He brings compassion and expert insights to this conversation. So now here's Dr. Randa with Dr. Rossi on this episode of Digital Discernment.
8: Digital Discernment with Dr. Randa Anderson, a Bright Spot podcast of the Crossroad Institute. Thoughtful discussions with everyday people who found courageous ways to manage their tech use. We will also share interviews with experts to guide us in our digital discernment. And we'll be taking the conversation one level up to talk about how parish ministries think about digital discernment for their efforts. We hope to discover how our ancient faith can bring clarity and purpose to our modern digital life for ourselves, our families, our parishes, and the society around us. For the life of the world.
9: Dr. Rossi, welcome to the show. So glad to have you here today.
6: And it's a real great honor, joy for me to be on this program with you, Randa, talking about a very important topic.
9: Yeah. And I invited you on to talk about this important and difficult topic, internet pornography use. It can be a hard topic to discuss because it's so personal and there can be so much shame around it. But I'm a firm believer, as I know you are too, that talking about it helps. And so I invited you on to talk about it, first of all, because you speak with such empathy and compassion, and because you've actually given workshops and lectures on this topic, and you even facilitate a support group around internet pornography, I believe, right? So,
6: a couple of them.
9: Okay. Now, I heard you say at a workshop recently that internet pornography is the cancer of our culture, and the culture denies it. So, can you say more about this?
6: Yes. The first is about sources. Much of my sources come from the internet and newspapers and my experience and friends. On the internet, I'm very careful about what I view. That is to say, if I have a medical problem as in hip pain. Then I go to Johns Hopkins University Hospital, where I trust their posting.
9: Their website, you mean?
6: Their website, yes, please. Mm-hmm. And with internet pornography, I don't have one like that. But I simply click in Christian web page URL for internet pornography, and there are half dozen that I look at. You know,
9: take to get information about it, you mean?
6: Yeah.
9: Great.
6: And I have digital newspaper subscriptions to 3 newspapers. I don't read articles very much, but I have a need, proper, to know the headlines. So I look at the newspapers. So on the question of cancer of the culture, some of the things that I have posted on the internet, like fastest growing addictions, in general, what comes up, top 3, marijuana, gambling, food addiction.
9: But as the 3 fastest growing addictions, you're saying?
6: Okay. Yeah. However, on Christian websites, by far, the fastest growing addiction of all addictions is internet pornography addiction. Now, there's a great deal to say about all that, of course. The statistics that I'm familiar with about the internet per se is that most hits on the internet are pornography. Now, to say that another way, the internet exists for internet pornography. That's the way it is. And much of it is child pornography. And those statistics, I don't have them off the top of my head, are staggering.
9: Yeah, I was actually reading, it's a $1 billion industry, child pornography is.
6: Yes,
9: yeah.
6: That nets more money than the National Football League, Major League Baseball, and the National Basketball Association combined.
9: It's staggering.
6: Oh, it is. So we don't get wrapped up in negative thoughts, except that the culture in general simply denies internet pornography viewing as a problem, let alone an addiction. So it's put in the category of like watching football. Some people, both men and women, my daughter, adult daughter, loves to watch some football. Okay, she lives in Florida, watches Florida State and so on. But it's not considered a problem, and it's viewed as a hobby, as an entertainment, like watching football, something humans do. And the percentage of males and females, obviously some of these things are very difficult to document and substantiate, but the statistic that crosses my eyes most is 85% of all those who watch internet pornography are male, 15% are female. So we don't get, alarmed when we learn of a female who is watching or addicted to internet pornography. So I have had in my office at least 2 wives who have come to talk to me because they're addicted to internet pornography. Well, if a woman sits in, the chair and says that, I don't drop my jaw and say, oh, to myself. No. It's a human being who is 15% of all those who watch and are addicted to internet pornography. So women are humans with hormones like men, but it's basically a male problem.
9: Yeah, indeed.
6: And in general, the younger persons, younger males particularly, are much more difficult to help straighten out than older people for good reasons. Because we'll talk about this, the difference between internet pornography and previous printed pornography. But the older men were not addicted to video in color video in pornography. Younger men have had this from their from the very birth, so to speak.
9: Well, from a young age. I mean, I was reading that I think at the average age of first exposure to internet pornography is as young as 8 years old.
6: Yes.
9: So, and that ignites that curiosity.
6: Yes.
9: And that seeking behavior.
6: Yes.
9: And certainly the majority of kids have viewed a pornographic image online at least by age 12.
6: Yes.
9: And certainly well before 18. So it's becoming a part of their sexual development to some extent.
6: And we in the church simply need to acknowledge that's a fact.
9: Yeah.
6: And, you know, it is said that perpetrators of internet pornography, you don't have to go looking for them. They're looking for you. So they actually are making so much money. They look up words typically misspelled by youth and put those on the internet. And any youth who uses any of those words gets into pornography. So it is looking for viewers.
9: Mm-hmm. You mentioned this earlier, and I want to kind of back up and let's look at this carefully. Why is the problem with internet pornography so much worse than it was, you know, with the magazines, even the videos of the past?
6: Yes. Videos of the past generally were mostly pornographic single images. And I don't have adequate words to describe that humongous difference. But I know a man who said to me that he just, to use his words, happened upon in a pornography video humans. And his instant reaction was, oh my God. And he knew that that could be easily his God. Mm. That could be his way of seeking ultimate comfort, ultimate satisfaction. So it really is looking for the person. Now, the difference between current in their pornography and past, mostly magazines, Playboy, Penthouse, and so on, I don't have good words, that it's much more gripping to see humans, mostly young, appearing to enjoy themselves doing pornographic, doing sexual activity.
9: Mm-hmm. Yeah, I've heard, maybe you've heard this too, that they talk about sort of the five A's of internet pornography. What you're talking about now is it's very aggressive, right?
6: Very aggressive.
9: But it's also accessible. In ways that it was not in the past. It's affordable.
6: Affordable. It's free.
9: It's free. It's anonymous. You don't even have to walk into a store to buy a magazine, right? Just sit in front of your computer.
6: Yes.
9: And you hinted at this earlier when you said that it's a cancer the culture denies, is that it's acceptable.
6: Yes.
9: Right? It's acceptable. And it's acceptable even at young ages, right?
6: Yes. It's what humans, mostly male, do. Some watch football, some watch internet pornography. The secular attitude is whatever. And this is considered, quote, normal, what humans do.
9: And I also would add that there's a sixth A, at least one more, and that's that for children, it's often accidental.
6: Yes.
9: You know, they accidentally wander onto a site that they had no intention of, yes, you know, exposing themselves to. They just Googled the wrong word and it took them somewhere they didn't intend to go.
6: Again, humans don't need to look for it. It's looking for you. I recall one time, I wasn't going to say this, but I will. I just was interested in the interior of the White House. So I Googled White House and up came internet pornography.
9: White House.
6: Yeah.
9: I have a similar story. My mother used to own a spice company. And when she first built her website, she said, Brandon, do a search on spice for me. I want to see if my company comes up. So I typed in spice and that was a keyword for pornography. I had no idea.
6: Spice.
9: Yeah. I was talking about, you know, turmeric and onion powder. And before I knew it, it was all kinds of stuff.
6: Yeah. It is the world we live in.
9: It is. It is. Now, Lewis and I were talking about this earlier, and he had a great question that he wanted to ask you also.
7: Yeah. Again, so Dr. Rusty, again, we were talking about this just, you know, a couple minutes before you got on. But some people say that porn use is not a problem because it's not hurting anyone, right? That's their justification. You know, it's a private matter. What happens in my own home, that's my business, right? What are your thoughts about that? And how can you kind of put that into context for us?
6: Well, again, I can only speak out of my own experience as a clinical psychologist who is Orthodox Christian, so it's limited. But my own real, more than opinion, how do I say, conviction, is that simply a lie. Lies are all over. Why is that a lie? No one is hurt. Those performing sexual activity are usually young and smiling. Almost always they're high on drugs. And most of those actors die before the age of 50 or 35.
9: Yeah, I've read that too. And often of AIDS.
6: Mm-hmm. Often, many of those people, male and female, are victims of sex trafficking one way and another, often even from other countries, etc. So those humans smiling and waving and even beckoning people, I'm told, are at risk, are at high risk. So people are hurt, even though it seems they aren't.
9: Yeah, it's interesting that people will boycott certain companies because, you know, they don't like what that company stands for. You know, maybe it, you know, has sweatshops in a third world country or something. So there's that type of concern. But we don't think about the industry itself and what it's doing to people. I do think there are many myths around this. Oh, it's just harmless. It's just something that I do. Something I have seen as a clinical psychologist in my office is the wives of husbands who use internet pornography regularly and what it does to them. Yes. And their self-esteem.
6: Yes.
9: And their feelings of inadequacy.
6: Yes.
9: Because their husband is going somewhere else for satisfaction.
6: Yes. Yes, it really is small or large marriage breaker.
9: Could you say a little bit about why pornography can be harmful, even if it's not a severe habit or addiction, even if it's less than that every 3 months?
6: The human beings are human beings. We're all children of Adam and Eve, as well as children of God. Okay. In my own experience, and I think, you know, I had a clinical practice in downtown Manhattan for years, and a clinical practice in White Plains, New York for years. The humans are humans. And the problem of internet pornography is, in itself, harmful. But greater than that is consequences. And for me, the consequences are pretty universal and very clear in the people I deal with. What are the consequences? A lowered self-image. I really don't want to do this, but I do it. Despondency. There's a certain diminution of energy and desire and motivation. And borderline despair. There's a certain darkness that's a consequence. And frankly, from my point of view, it all has to be dealt with. But the greater issues are the despondency and the despair and the lower self-image. I really wanted to give this up as a New Year's resolution or something, and I didn't. And I was doing it the next day or whatever. So, yeah.
9: Yeah. And a lot of guilt and shame, too, all tied into that despondency and despair, I think.
6: Yes.
9: Right?
6: Even apart from the more secular notions of acceptance as normal hobby, deep down, my experience has been in a regular private practice with, you know, atheists and agnostics and everybody. It simply is a universal reaction to doing this. Because I believe there is such a thing as a natural law within humans, is a inclination toward goodness, kindness, love, and an inclination to choose darkness.
9: Well, let's shift gears a bit. What do you see as the best approach to try to break this unhealthy pattern, whether it's a habit, an addiction, a once in a while, whatever?

0: whom I've spoken with, and Father Tom Hopko, and Metropolitan Callistos, where I wrote about this. So my own conviction is that confession alone aids and abets the problem.
1: Interesting. Say more about that. That resonates with me based on people I've worked with who are Orthodox. Say more.
0: Well, it's bottom line, it's just too easy. Go to confession. The pastor, good pastors, say the same thing. Don't be discouraged. Fall down, get up, and keep coming back.
1: Sure.
0: It doesn't work because they fall down and keep coming back, and it's simply being on a merry-go-round. So it's much more healthy and doable to buy into, yes, confession, and yes, outside of confession. Now, outside of confession can mean a whole bunch of things. One of them is a group called SA, Sexaholics Anonymous, which is like AA or OA for eating, GA for gambling. But in that world of recovery from sexual addiction, SA is totally consonant with the Orthodox Church. No sexual activity with oneself or others outside of a monogamous heterosexual marriage. But there are many, at least a dozen, other recovery groups, SAA, SRA, SLA, etc. All of them, not SA, allow the person, the addict, to define one's own what's called bottom line. So my bottom line is if I don't do any of that for 30 days, then I'm sober. Okay, that's what they decide. SA says, no, you don't decide what your bottom line is.
1: Total abstinence is the only bottom line. Yeah.
0: Yes.
1: Is there something that you feel beyond confession that the church offers that's helpful?
0: My own opinion is that the Orthodox Church is, and I'll use the sanitized word, is negligent on this topic.
1: Mm.
0: All one has to do is look around. Roman Catholics, evangelicals, so many other groups, affiliations, are much more proactive with publications, with lectures, with workshops on this topic. There's very little in Orthodoxy. One can scoop and scan.
1: It looks like we've just added one more podcast to the to the very tiny library of resources. Yeah. Yeah.
0: Yes.
1: It's always so wonderful to talk with you and hear your insights and your advice. And I'm wondering, as we wrap up today, do you have any kind of last word of advice for people who might be struggling with this problem?
0: I do. But before that, I simply want to say that one of the things I do is facilitate a Tuesday noon group of men, all of whom are married with sexually cooperative wives, children, all of whom are addicted to internet pornography and masturbation, and all of whom are Orthodox priests. And again, we're back to vulnerability and accountability. These guys swear by this meeting. I mean, they say so. It's so helpful to be with other priests and we can talk about this. And it is transparency and accountability, helpful to them to do this less and not at all. So that's what I'm kind of driving at.
1: I'm glad you said that, because while that may be very shocking for many people, it actually demonstrates

0: that even the priest is human, and their willingness to move past the shame and be open and vulnerable is what ultimately makes them a better priest, a better husband, a better human being, and a better pastor, right?
1: And it's multi-jurisdictional, and I won't, but if I said some of the names of the men who were on this, we would be shocked.
0: Yeah, right.
1: They're really good pastoral men who really don't want to do this and do it because they're addicted. And
0: they need help, right?
1: And they need help.
0: And everyone, has something that they need help with.
1: Yes.
0: So any final words for us?
1: God does do for the addict what the addict can't do for oneself. That's the definition of Sexaholics Anonymous essay. But he does it through other humans. Mm-hmm. He doesn't do it with a wand. Okay, I will help you, and here's your help, and you don't have this big problem anymore. That's not the way it works. It works by God using other people inside of and outside of confession.
0: Through relationships, accountability.
1: Exactly.
0: And in order to be accountable, you need to be vulnerable.
1: Exactly.
0: The two have to go together.
1: Exactly.
0: Got it.
1: And the person who's willing to be the accountability partner needs to have a certain amount of vulnerability oneself.
0: Sure.
1: So one of the first things I say to anyone like that, I say, well, I'm a recovering alcoholic, so I know the pull, and we can talk.
0: Yeah, indeed. Wonderful. Thank you so much, Dr. Rossi, for being with us and talking expertly and compassionately about this topic of internet pornography use. And we thank you always for your time.
1: Yes, it's a joy. I'll add one last thing.
0: Sure.
1: There are other steps that can occur and are occurring in minimal in the Orthodox Church. So in South Carolina, I think it's Charleston, South Carolina, where Father John Parker was as pastor. Now he's the dean at St. Tikhon's, doing a great job. Established a SA, Sexaholics Anonymous, meeting in the basement of his church every Sunday night. So
0: fantastic.
1: Of course, he doesn't go, nor anyone necessarily from his parish. Well, it's just there. And the group rents space, minimal cost, and meets. So these are the kinds of steps that we need to initiate, encourage.
0: Concrete, real, available. Excellent. All right. Well, again, thank you for sharing that.
1: Well, thank you, Randa, for being so good and conscientious to actually have a podcast on this.
0: Absolutely. All right.
1: So right now, after we hang up, get off the screen, I will say a prayer for you and Lewis, and you guys say a prayer for me, because I need it.
0: We all do. Yeah, indeed. Thanks, Al. Okay.
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0: Welcome to Family Matters, Fully Human Edition. Once per month, Presbytera Melanie DiStefano will host the GOA Center for Family Care Family Matters podcast, featuring interviews of Orthodox Christians with disabilities, as well as parents, caregivers, and parishioners who foster education and inclusion within church communities. The intent of these conversations is to encourage and inspire others who have disabilities and their families, while serving to shed light on the unique gifts and value every person has as a member of the body of Christ.
1: Welcome to Family Matters, Fully Human Edition. This is Presbytera Melanie DiStefano. I asked some fellow caregivers what topics would interest them for the Nativity season, and one suggested the following. How can we make meaningful connections to Christ's birth for our children who are neurodivergent? There are a lot of resources for typically developing children, but not so many for children with special needs. The difficulty in answering this question lies in the reality that there exists a broad spectrum of disabilities experienced and just as broad an experience of caregiver strengths, challenges, and parenting styles. I feel hesitant to offer specific how-tos or examples, but so that maybe your own creativity can be sparked and it can serve as a springboard into ways that you can make connections in your own home. If we want our children, whether they're typically or atypically developing, to make connections about Jesus Christ's birth, our top priority should be to make St. Paul's words to the Corinthians become the foundation for all of our Nativity season activity. And these are the words: let all that you do be done with love. 1 Corinthians 16:4. Think back to your most impactful Christmas memories as a child, whether or not they were joyful, painful. I'm guessing they had less to do with the actual traditions of celebration within your family of origin, and more to do with how these holiday experiences left you feeling. It is love that leaves its deepest and life-giving marks upon us. We can plan the most amazing celebrations for feasts, but if we have not love in the execution of them, the connections that our children will have to the feast will be more associated with stress and idealistic perfectionism. They will be like clanging cymbals that give headaches to all, rather than the warm, vulnerable, humble example given to us in the Holy Family's experience that first Christmas. When I revisit Christmases past with my son, my main regrets surround times when I did not do everything I did with love. In fact, all my regrets in life boil down to unloving behavior and tendencies. So now that we've established that love needs to be our foundation and our motivation and the way we act in all of our preparation for the Nativity, I will try to share some practical possibilities of making connections about Jesus's birth with our loved ones who are disabled. For this, the mantra will be less profound than St. Paul's words, but hopefully will leave a pattern of thought in your minds as you set out to help your children grow in knowledge of Jesus Christ. And it is this: you need not reinvent the wheel, but think about putting on snow chains. Sometimes the course that we take in our family life when disabilities are present can be, at very least, slippery. Snow chains can be the accommodations we use, the connections we use. How can we make meaningful connections with our unique gifts, strengths, challenges as a family? So think about your standard Christmas traditions, practices that you already have in place that come as second nature to you. These are your wheels. These are the typical things that you've learned to do to celebrate Christ's birth. Then ask yourself, how can my child connect with these existing traditions? Some examples that might spark some creativity: maybe your child loves to eat cookies and shows interest in baking. Together, make sugar cookie cutouts of the Holy Family, Mary, Joseph, baby Jesus, decorate them with icing, not worrying if the little ones or those with fine motor difficulties decorate in ways that make the figures unrecognizable. And if the kids make a disaster of the kitchen, the likes of which could compare to a hazmat spill emergency, ask for their help to clean it up with love. If Christmas tree sparkle is a draw for your child, make a special point to adorn your tree with icon ornaments of Christ, the Theotokos, and the angels. Cut off beads of garland and let younger children play with them as you decorate. I will offer a mild warning. In my experience, it took many years to teach Michael that not all the beads on the tree are for his physical amusement. When you set out your nativity scenes, reenact the story with the little figures about baby Jesus and his earthly parents and all the special visitors who came to adore him as you arrange them. If a child wants a dinosaur toy or a stuffed giraffe to accompany the sheep, ox, and donkey in the cave or the creche scene, so be it. That will be his or her connecting point to the story of Jesus's birth. Historical accuracy isn't as important as God's wish to connect with our children in ways that they can understand. Not to mention, this would be theologically correct because Christ came to transform the entire cosmos, all of creation. For children with cognitive delays who like toys with bells and whistles, there are little people nativity sets that have buttons or, I believe, an angel on the creche peak that produces music. It's traditional Christmas carols. They still sell these in the stores. eBay is also a good go-to. As your children are getting ready to go to church for feast day activities, remind them simply why we are going to church, why we are preparing presents for others, why we are happy and excited to see people we love, because at Christmas, we celebrate that Jesus came as a little baby down from heaven to live with us, to grow, to teach us how to live, and to share his love with us. For my son, whose understanding will always be one of a very young child's, I simplify my talk. Baby Jesus's birthday is coming. Here's Bunnia, Jesus's mommy. There's baby Jesus. We love Jesus. We thank him for coming to us. Let's give Jesus a kiss. My son wouldn't let us read books to him, and he still won't. He wanted to be in control of, or rather perseverate on, the pages that he liked. We could never finish a story together. But I noticed he would attend stories and short YouTube videos on his iPad. So over time, he would listen to just a tiny bit more of the video until after days and days upon days, he would eventually finish the full story of the video. So I used the technology that he was drawn to accommodate for his neurodiverse needs. I used iPad apps such as Kidden Story. It's a useful tool where parents can create their own stories using family members' pictures and place your child into a story, into a nativity scene, perhaps, to explain ideas. In another story, you might explain the way your family will celebrate nativity at church using pictures of your parish's sanctuary, your priest, etc. Another story, you might show our family's going to grandma's house for Christmas and pictures of who will be there and that it might be a little loud and exciting and that kind of thing so that they're prepared for the holiday. Hallmark used to have a series of recordable books with various themes, and you could record your voice reading the story. One year, many years ago, a thoughtful family friend gave us a book about the Christmas story. And so I recorded the story using my voice, and Michael loved it. He was able to control the tempo, stick with a certain preferred page, and eventually get through the story, or not, if he didn't want to. It wasn't the ideal way. Maybe if I was so worried about him learning every detail of Christ's birth, I would get distressed that he was just focusing on the very page that he wanted with the animals, but it was a springboard into his connections to Jesus's birth. And he began to grab my hand and point to baby Jesus or to Mary as if to prompt me. And I would say, yes, that's Jesus's mommy. Yes, baby Jesus is there and he loves us and he came to earth to be with us. For families who have thespian backgrounds, maybe a play acting of the nativity scene would be something that you would enjoy. And it would surely etch the words of the gospel setting and the actions of the people into the minds of these young hearts and not so young hearts. Get some sheets, blankets, household items to use as props and act out the event of Jesus's birth. Should mommy be Mary? Who will be Joseph? Who will be baby Jesus? Who will be an angel? And go from there. Going to church to worship on the feast day, I have found over the years, was made more difficult by my wish that Michael would look cute in maybe not comfortable clothing. Wool sweaters, itchy collars, neckties. For girls, maybe hair bows or clips would be unbearable. With our children who have sensory processing issues, this can be so distressful. So please learn from my mistakes and try to skip the fancy if they don't like it, and let them come in more comfortable clothing. Modesty and simplicity is pleasing to God. So please do not worry if everyone does not look like they came out of an L.L. Bean or Macy's clothing ad. Does your child have atypical interests, fascinations? Find a way to loop them back to our Creator. For example, do they love light and sparkly beads? Tell them Jesus is the light of the world and He is the source of all the pretty lights. He's the reason we enjoy seeing any light or feeling its warmth. Is water play a preference for your child? Pretend like you are the midwives at the birth and use a baby doll as baby Jesus to wash him in the bathtub, wrap him in strips of old sheets for his swaddling clothes. Is air movement a fascination? Talk about how the baby Jesus and his parents couldn't find a place to stay for shelter. And it was cold and windy, but God provided a cave so they wouldn't be cold, but they could still hear the wind whistling. Feel free to use any manner of props to make the whooshing and windy sound effects in your story. I would like to note for younger parents early on in their journeys, if your child is nonverbal, it doesn't mean that she or he cannot understand language. Keep your story simple and short. Look for cues of frustration if you're going on too long to try to gauge appropriateness of language or length for their attention span. For some children, simply repeating, Jesus's birthday is coming, we love him, we thank him for coming to us. Just saying that when we see a picture of Jesus or a nativity scene, that will plant healthy seeds of faith and they will understand and it will grow in their hearts. Perhaps focus more on musical connections to the feast day. Learn the cantacion of the Nativity of Christ. Play traditional Christmas carols. Sing them as you get ready for school, as you get ready for bed. Song is one of the most amazing ways of ingraining truths into hearts and minds. As stated before, I wouldn't be able to address every need in every person's learning style. So use your imagination. Take your existing life-giving Christmas traditions, your wheels, and add your accommodations and connections, your snow chains. We need not be the Martha Stewarts of special needs celebrations. If that is our end goal, we will likely crash and burn. God wishes for us to humbly know our own gifts and limitations and to work to serve our loved ones. If you don't even have the energy to do anything at all different than what is already ingrained in you regarding holiday preparations, you will already be doing a service to your children by doing all of what you do with love. Which brings me to other important accommodations our families with unique needs at some point in some way will need to accept in order to maintain our peace and realize the blessings of the feast offered by one of my fellow caregivers. We need to affirm that nativity practices and celebrations might look different for families with disabilities, and that's okay. A family might have a child who has difficulty in large extended family gatherings that can be noisy, hot, potential for sensory overload. Can you or your host make available a quiet space to periodically retreat to for your child? Can you discuss with your spouse a plan for possibly leaving a gathering early if you notice signs of discontent in your children before the point of no return and emotional dysregulation. Perhaps if you are experiencing a more challenging medical or behavioral family season, you can opt for a quiet, intimate feast day meal with your immediate family at home. Extended family may not understand, but you can offer your explanations as best you can and be at peace, remembering that your spouse and children are the ones God is calling you your first priority. Maybe your family member has medical needs that require frequent attention. Can you plan to attend Nativity Divine Liturgy, showing up slightly after it begins and leaving slightly before the final blessing, with the reception of Holy Communion as your main goal? If your health needs at this time and lack of help or available resources make attending church a monumental task, if not impossible, then opt to listen in and watch a live stream liturgy, and then set up an appointment with your parish priest for a home visit to receive the Holy Eucharistic gifts at another time and day. After 21 Christmases with my son, I can tell you that even in children who have intensive needs and a low level of cognitive functioning, the message of Christ's love will sink in. The spirit of anticipation and the joy of the nativity season will make its mark. My Michael now wants Christmas trees all year round. He looks forward to loud family gatherings, which used to cause him distress. He points to icon figures and pictures of baby Jesus. He loves being in divine liturgy and gets excited about going to church now, because we made this our first priority, to be worshiping God on the Sabbaths and holy feasts, because we accommodate for his sensory needs, because his parish family accepts his occasional distracting sounds and movements, because they have learned this is simply Michael, and they love and embrace him. And he, in turn, is an example to them of endurance, purity of heart, and joyful simplicity. Let all that we do for the Nativity be done in love, because love seeps into the crevices of all hearts, fills the atmosphere with a sweet aroma, attaches the most important meaning to all our Orthodox Christian traditions. A brain-injured individual's soul receives love perfectly, because his soul is not hindered by any of his physiological vulnerability. Everyone responds to love. And all we do with and for our loved ones this nativity season, may our hearts praise him. May his peace, which passes understanding, be our end goal. And may all that we do be done with love.
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3: In our generation in Egypt, I see three chief heads given increase by God for profit of all who understand are, namely, the bishop, Athanasius, Christ's champion for the faith even unto death, and the holy Abba, Antony, perfect pattern of the anchoretic life. And finally, this community, which is the type for all who desire to gather souls according to God, to take care of them until they be made perfect. That is our Father among the saints, Saint Pachomius, talking about the three chief foci of the monastic life in Egypt. I am your host, Professor Cyril Gary Jenkins, and you are listening to Light Through the Past.
4: Light Through the Past, a survey of church history. Dr. Cyril Gary Jenkins examines the course and development of the Orthodox Church, its struggles with heresy, the empire, and relations to other Christian bodies. Here's Dr. Jenkins.
3: Greetings, everyone. Welcome once again to Light to the Past. We are at episode 153. And as we are moving on, we're going to continue talking about the monastic movement. We will in some ways cover again ground that we had in the past ever so briefly when we had talked about Anthony. But today I really want to focus in on the question of Anthony as monk. Anthony, as it were, as the kind of prototypical monk, but also Anthony as Abba, Anthony as father to monasticism. So in thinking about that, one of the things that we need to realize is monasticism, of course, long predates the Edict of Milan, the so-called Edict of Milan, as I've said before. And one of the things that we need to look at when we look at the life of Anthony is to realize there are many people who want to say, oh, monasticism, that really took off once the Edict of Milan was implemented, and all of a sudden the church was awash in all this nominalism or nominal Christians. I don't want to say nominalism, that's a different thing. But let us just say, you know, Christians who wanted to be there as a sign of status, and right, and they're seen as kind of polluting the purity of the faith, those who had suffered and with zeal stood up under persecution. There doubtless is something to that. But that is all really looking at things in a very different way, because, well, let's face it, the most worldly of Christians, those Christians most affected by the world, seemingly there doesn't seem to be a lot of monks growing up out of them. And here what I mean is that there are a great many Christians who pursue the Christian life within cities, and they don't all seem to be running to the desert. The running to the desert, in fact, actually predates some time the Edict of Milan. That's the main point I'm making here. In fact, by the time of the so-called Edict of Milan, Anthony had already lived half of his monastic life. He was about 20 when he entered his monastic vocation, that is, when he left all and sought guidance from an elder outside his village. And basically, he was about 35 when he starts, as it were, gathering monks to him. This was essentially 7 years before the so-called Edict of Milan. Anthony's life basically tells us that monasticism was already starting to flourish, even in his own day. There were already other monks. And indeed, one of the things we should realize is that there were hermits. And of course, it's interesting, as we shall see, at the beginning of his life, pursuing what we call monasticism, pursuing the life of the desert, St. Athanasius doesn't call him a monk. So let us look at this, all right? So about the year 271, this is under Aurelian, and at which time there was a bit of a lull. There had been severe persecutions under Decius. It's at this time when we see the death of St. Cyprian of Carthage. We see, of course, the persecution of many. It's when Origen was tortured and eventually would die. And that was in the 250s, early 250s. Origen dies of his wounds in 254. But in 271, Anthony finds himself an orphan. Now, he's 20 years old. He has a younger sister. And he walks into church and he hears the words, "If you would be perfect, sell what you have, give to the poor, take up your cross, and follow me." Now, obviously, Anthony had already been thinking about what to do with his life, how to pursue God. And it's upon hearing this, let us just say, at this point in Anthony's life, a form of bibliomancy. That is that ancient and venerable practice of opening a book, seeking, as it were, by muse or daimon or spirit or angelic power, right? Guidance. You open the book at random and you point to a passage, and somehow this is supposed to tell you what to do. And so Anthony, in a sense, does this, and it's called attention to by St. Augustine later on. And so what does Anthony do? He sells all he has, gives to the poor, reserves some money for his sister, but eventually he puts her in with a group of consecrated virgins. And then he leaves and goes to the borders of his village, not quite into the desert, but he goes away from people. And there is an older hermit who's already been practicing this for some years. So we already see that there's already people by the year 270 who are practicing the life of hermits, the life of an anchorite. And of course, St. Athanasius tells us there are others even further out who are practicing this, whom Anthony goes to see. Anthony at this point is what would be called a sporleoi. That is, he is a suppliant. He is learning. It's why he goes to this old hermit. He is looking for an Abba. And this is, of course, incredibly important. It was something pointed out to me years ago by Peter Brown, that throughout the East, and this is kind of obvious, and I just wasn't that well vested in it as Peter Brown had been, in the question of the holy. And throughout the East, meaning among the Greeks, but among the Copts, because St. Anthony was Coptic, there was always the quest for the spiritual father. We don't really read anything about obedience. This becomes important later. But it's obvious that he was looking to learn. He was looking for a teacher. And this, of course, is vitally important, right? It's part of having a spiritual father, part of having an instructor. And so he goes, we see that he starts working with his hands, and this, of course, becomes a fundamental part of a monastic life. And most monks took up the, let us say, weaving. Well, we're not weaving of wool or weaving of flax, but instead weaving of palms. They would soak palms, let them become soft, then they would weave them into mats which often became their beds, but they could also weave them into rope and weave them into other things, baskets, of course. And these things, of course, became one of the staples by which the monks would subsidize their lives, let us say, right? Able for them to buy what meager things they did not have and needed. So it's also, of course, important that the weaving of palms and the manual labor of hands, is something that can be done without too much thought. In other words, it can be given to muscle memory. I had an interesting experience of this a while back, because my wife, God love her, she became interested in prayer knots. How do they do these prayer knots? And I just said, well, it's kind of complicated. Well, my wife, who is into sailing and is a big kayaker and loves all things having to do well with knots, decided, oh, I'm going to learn this. This is a challenge. Challenge it is. Have you ever watched how people go about to make the knots of prayer ropes? Well, she learned how to do this, and now she's started making fobs with like 10 knots on them for people that she is praying for. And the other night she sat down to do it, and she's like, she thought about it and she couldn't do it. But then when she went about it, as it were, thoughtlessly, she was able to do it. Why do I say this? because this is also the same as weaving of baskets and the weaving of mats. It is something that you can do that once you've learned it, you do it by muscle memory, as it were. What's the benefit of that? Well, it allows you then to pray. In other words, it's work that you can do, I don't want to say thoughtlessly or carelessly, but it's work that you can do that allows you also to pray. And this becomes one of the key chief things in a monastic life. And of course, in the Coptic language, this is another important point. The word for heart and the word for mind are the same, right? So that the guarding of the mind and the guarding of the heart are largely the same thing. And we can come back to this, but this is actually a rather good way to think about things, right? We can make distinctions. We can never make separations. So what was Anthony seeking in this early time? Well, he's seeking, of course, concentration. And this is one of the things about the life of the desert. The life of the desert means the ability to focus. To focus on that which is really noisy. Meaning our own unquiet hearts. You see, we who live in the world, we don't often realize how unquiet our heart is because of how unquiet the rest of life is. People have a very hard time standing in front of their icons and being quiet. Think about the great book, Learning to Pray, by Metropolitan Anthony Bloom. It takes work to stand there and say nothing. But there is a great point that Metropolitan Anthony talks about with a particular widow, I believe, who now finds herself in a retirement home. She has just this little room. She has her icons. And she goes, but I have such a hard time sitting and being quiet. And he says, are the things that you are quiet doing? And she says, well, yes. I can't remember whether it was knitting or crochet or needlepoint or what it was. I think it was knitting because this is how I remember the phrase coming out. Or Metropolitan Anthony says, well, then sit there and be quiet and knit in front of God. Concentration. But concentration to what end? Well, ultimately, it's concentration in order to realize at what places we are facing the demonic. So growing up, all I heard of was, of course, the world, the flesh, and the devil. There are books about this. There are conversations about this. There was even some trashy movie made about this. But the world, the flesh, and the devil. And I remember once in college, I had this rather austere Presbyterian who basically said, oh, you know, I'm not too worried about the devil, he said, because most people wouldn't know what to do if the devil actually was coming after them. And most of us have enough problems with the world and the flesh. Indeed, most of us just have problems with the flesh. I carried that with me for quite a while, but this is a really dreadful thing to think. I mean, it's a horrible thing to think. And in being able to get rid of the world, the next great fight, of course, is with the flesh. That is, overcoming our wicked memories and fantasies, which we constantly should be praying to do without. And this is where Saint Anthony struggles. And he struggles with it a lot, because the demons keep recalling these to his mind, right? And this is the fight. The fight is the fact that the demonic is constantly there as whisperers. Right? They question our humility. They question our faith. They question our virtue. They do all these things to get us to doubt, to get us to not trust in our Lord. And so these are the things that Anthony first seeks to overcome. Then we know that he goes and he lives in the tombs for some years, right? And then once he realizes, right, his friends, they find him, they think he's dead. they bring him to the temple. But then, of course, he awakens. And, you know, he goes back to the tombs. But then, sometime about the year 285, in other words, about the 15th year or so into his efforts as a solitary, he goes out to the desert now. Now, up until this point, he had been under the tutelage of this teacher, of this other hermit. But this other hermit says he's not going to go with him. And so he goes out to an abandoned fortress. In a sense, this absolute solitary life, it seems to have been a bit unknown to many. Now, we know that there were strict solitaries, St. Paul of Thebes, for one. Anthony goes there, and he stays there till about the year 205, when, at last, people come looking for him, acquaintances. And St. Athanasius writes that they find him, they make him come out to them. And St. Anthony says he comes out, quote, as from some inmost shrine, initiate into the mysteries and God born. End of quote. Right? I mean, this is the whole quote. As from some inmost shrine, initiate into the mysteries and God born. Oh, what a statement. This is so packed, right? It's as though he had come from the very presence of God, right? From some inmost shrine. And now he is an initiate. He's truly learned. He's become the true disciple, the initiate into the mysteries. And here I don't think he's talking about the sacraments per se, but into the very presence of God, Anthony has come. He has now set the demons to flight. And now he is God born. Theophoroumenos, right? Theophoroumenos, God born, God bearing. It's the same phrase that's used of St. Ignatius of Antioch, Theophoros, right? Here it is as a participle, right? God being born of God, as it were. And even, and both in body and soul, these things are marked, St. Athanasius tells us. They are marked with his struggle, but marked with a struggle in a way completely different than what we might have expected. St. Athanasius writes that of St. Anthony as a person, that he was, quote, all balanced as one governed by reason and standing in his natural condition, end of quote. St. Athanasius notes that his body was neither wasted away from all his fasting and rigor, nor was his body at all flabby from lack of exercise. And the image that this gives is almost an open and straight rebuke to the philosophies of initiation into the mysteries of God that were then common among the diverse cults and philosophies of the Greeks, whether it be the mystery religions or the mystery cults, or be Neoplatonism, right? There was this unity in Anthony of body and soul. And it's from this point, and the implied date is about 305, it's from this point that people start to flock to Anthony in the desert. And for the first time in the life, we see the phrase monks and monasteries. It's also at this time that we see the long discourse in the life of Anthony, a discourse about what it means to be a monk. And it takes up about a quarter of St. Athanasius's life of Antony. Now, the life of Antony was written about the year 360. So in 305, 306, which is right at the beginning of the great persecution of Diocletian, Athanasius is just a small boy. It's about this time he comes to the attention of Alexander, Saint Alexander, the Bishop of Alexandria. So when we look at Antony and we look at what it means then, and this is something that's kind of important, because if we ask ourselves, you know, what did the Christians in the pew think about the life in Christ? We have lots of stuff written for us, of course, by the great spiritual masters, by the great theologians and the defenders of the faith, Saint Ambrose and Saint Athanasius and Saint Basil and Saint Gregory the Theologian, Saint Gregory of Nyssa, all these other saints. But when we look at what it is that Antony is doing, Antony, at least at the beginning of his life, seems to have been unlettered. We have copies of letters that he sent out. Did he write them? Did someone else write them for him? I don't know. But we know that in his discourse, we find someone who is wonderfully, let's just say, wonderfully in touch with what it means to be a Christian. And not just to be a monk, but a monk is someone who has, let us say, set aside worldly distractions. A monk is someone who decides, let us say, to live the life of the cherubic hymn, set aside all earthly cares. And this is what Antony is going after. And in fact, this is what we who live in the world should also be pursuing, right? Those who possessed as though they did not, right? I'm not going to lie to you. I have possessions. And there are times I frequently think I have too many possessions. It doesn't help that I'm surrounded by coffee cups and stuff that my students have bestowed upon me. It's like, what am I going to do with all this stuff? Of course, that's the least of my possessions. I have so many books. And of course, I can say, well, books are necessary, and books are necessary, especially if you're going to be a historian, especially if you're going to have a podcast. But then there are so many other things, and I'm just thinking, why do I need this, and why do I need that, right? Are these things, as we create these things, and we think we need them. They're what's called auxiliary constructions by Freud. I've mentioned this before. I'll give you an illustration. People follow sports teams with maddening regularity. They invest themselves in them, right? St. Antony is here to tell us, no, there's one thing that's necessary. It's the same thing that St. Mary is telling us in the story of Mary and Martha, right? But when we look at St. Antony, this is the important thing. St. Antony, of course, is a Copt. But he does live in a largely Hellenistic world. That is, the world highly influenced by the Greeks. Now, for the people of the Greek world, the Greeks as pagans had no real system of morality. They had multiple systems. But they had no sacred texts. They had rites and initiatory rites. But if you want to find out about these initiatory rites, you've almost got to kind of come at them secondhand, such as if you read Apuleius's The Golden Donkey, about a man who saw something he shouldn't, is transformed into a donkey, and then has to go to the initiatory rites in Egypt in order to be turned back into a man. Right, the Apuleius, sometimes it's called the golden ass, sometimes it's called the metamorphosis. So, but this wasn't a book the way the Bible is a book. And people talk about Homer as the Bible of the Greeks. But Homer is not a book in the sense in which we think of Holy Scripture, right? It just kind of gives us the pantheon of the gods. So there's this dependence among the Greek on oracles at Delphi or wherever oracles might be found. They certainly make sacrifices to their gods, but these sacrifices to the gods are beyond strange. And strange because we don't really know how they work or what they do. Strange also in that they're horrible and abominable in certain ways. I mean, just think about Agamemnon sacrificing his daughter so he get favorable winds to go attack Troy, right? So we have all these things, right? And we also see the idea of initiation in Middle and Neoplatonism. It's in itself a whole conversation that could be had, but all to say that these initiations are almost purely intellectual. I mean, there's nuance to it. But in Scripture, we have the contours of our life and of our faith. Again, the struggle is very much one, destroying our old wicked memories, fantasies, and habits, knowing how to recognize the demonic, particularly the subtleties of the demons. And it's this that Saint Anthony is showing us how to combat, right? It comes about by a life of abstinence. It comes about by a life of concentration and prayer. It comes about by a life of the will, of moving ourselves to do those things and moving ourselves to do those things repeatedly that we need to do. This is what the monastic life allows, that the life in the world does not. The life of the world is necessary. Martha is necessary for Mary. But Mary is the most necessary thing. That is the life of prayer. This is what monastics devote themselves to, right? Reading, prayer. Now, Anthony, of course, has a great deal in his life that is important. And he lives for 105 years. He's key in, let us say, the politics of the Arian conflict.

0: key to Anthony. Anthony's life is very much one of solitude. It is not a life that everyone is called to at all. St. Paul doesn't call us to these things, to those who have families. But some are called to this. And this is an important point. All of us have callings, and we are to serve God in the life in which He's called us. I've mentioned this before. An acquaintance who was a priest, who at one time said to his confessor he felt like he had so much to do, and at times his family seemed to get into the way. I don't want to say his family got in the way, but family life and its demands seemed to get into the way of what he thought he was called to do. To which his confessor wisely responded, "No, his family life is your calling. The rest of this is secondary." And so, with that, everyone, I leave you for another week. And someone reminded me on Saturday, Zacchaeus Sunday is coming shortly. Wow. I can't wait. I can't wait. I love Lent. And yes, it is a struggle. Yes, there are a lot of services. Yes, it is. It is demanding. But after about 5 or 6 days into Pascha, I kind of look back and think, wow, I'm in the Miss Lent. I like the meat. Anyway, my dear brothers and sisters who listen, thank you for your encouragement. Thank you for emails. Please send them to me. And next week, we're going to look at St. Pachomius. And then we will probably turn our eyes a bit to the west. St. John Cassian, St. Martin of Tours, and of course, St. Benedict of Nursia. Our producer is still Elijah Sabrin. Our music is still by Johann Sebastian Bach. And this, of course, is still a listener-supported podcast of Ancient Faith Ministries.
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0: Transforming our lives in Christ. Meditations, sermons, classes, and lectures from St. Spyridon Greek Orthodox Church in Loveland, Colorado. Father Evan Armitas is priest at St. Spyridon's and the host of the live call-in program, Orthodoxy Live. Here he is with today's lesson.
1: Morning. Nice to see you all. Today, as we get started, we are in chapter 20 of Luke's Gospel, and this is the second day of Great Lent, yesterday being Clean Monday. And so I hope that all of you had a good start to the Lenten journey. As I mentioned in my homily last night at Compline, already I've received emails of people who are despondent and have given up in one day. And that's part of it. You recognize that whatever spiritual plans you've made, you often find that very quickly you will stumble and fall. But the hope is that you don't become discouraged, but rather that you just stand up and try again. And in addition to those types of emails, of course, I traditionally this time of year, I get lots of emails about very specific questions related to, well, could I adjust the fast this way? And what about, you know, saying my prayers with this rule and such? And as I've said many times, make a plan, whatever it is, and attempt as best you can to follow it. And when you get to the midpoint of Lent, readjust if you need to. The goal is always progress, right? It's not perfection. And our hope is that we can renew our relationship with Christ, that we can address maybe what's obvious in our spiritual lives that has not been addressed, like perhaps we're really just full of anger or hatred or lust or greed or gluttony. Those are obvious. But perhaps too, as we strip those obvious sins away, maybe we find some of the other more subtle, hidden things as well. Keep in mind that the practice of one virtue is the practice of all virtues. You can practice one. If you can be merciful, if you can be grateful, if you can be generous, if you can be forgiving, if you can do one virtue, other virtues come. The opposite's true. You know, if you're really attached to one sin, you can perform them all. And we don't necessarily in the church classify sins. We don't say, well, you know, murder, don't do that one. But, you know, being deceitful's, you know, not so bad. We know that you can be petty and find yourself separated from God. You can be a murderer and repent and find yourself to be of the greatest of saints. So be careful that when you are approaching this, you don't get yourself ahead of your skis. And, you know, pick something simple and just try to do it as best you can. And lastly, don't trust in yourself. Trust in God. Okay. With that, of course, the season of services began last night. We should say really Sunday evening. So we have Compline on Monday nights at 5 o'clock, probably my favorite Lenten service. So come. Tomorrow night we have liturgy, pre-sanctified liturgy. Does anybody know, not understand what that means, pre-sanctified? You don't understand. Okay. I'll explain that in just a moment. And then on Fridays we'll have Agathis. Now, this Friday's Agathis is in the morning. And then on the first Saturday of Lent, we hold a liturgy for the reposed. It's called the Saturday of Souls. So pre-sanctified liturgy, you may have noticed that during the week in Lent, we typically read from the Old Testament. Has anybody noticed that yet? And then on the weekends, we read from the Gospels. We also, during Lent, on the weekend, the fast lightens a little bit. There's wine and oil. We celebrate with bells and we wear bright colors on Sundays because it's Sunday. It's the day of the resurrection. The mentality of the church has always been that during the week, we not only are keeping the fast, but there's a somberness to it. And so we do not celebrate the divine liturgy during the week, during Lent, except for two exceptions. The Feast of the Annunciation, it's a great feast of the church on March 25th, and the Feast of the 40 Martyrs of Sevasti, if it falls in Lent. Otherwise, we do not celebrate a liturgy during the week in Lent. And you are going to say to me, but Father Evan, you just said pre-sanctified liturgy. Well, it's not a liturgy proper. there is no calling down of the Holy Spirit upon the gifts. So the gifts are pre-sanctified. How does that happen? On Sunday, this past Sunday, when I prepared the bread, or the lamb as it's called, on the paten, I prepared a second lamb. The first we received on Sunday. We all received the Eucharist that were here, and the rest, the remains of that Eucharist, are consumed by the priest or the deacons at the conclusion of the liturgy. There's a service that takes place at the back of the altar. Most of the faithful never see that service. Those who've served in the altar, like Daryl, you've seen that service hundreds of times, right? So the gifts are brought, the Eucharist, to the side table after the liturgy, and we consume them. And special prayers are read during that. So this, the second lamb, during the liturgy, it was, we called the Holy Spirit down upon the gifts, and it was sanctified by the descent of the Holy Spirit. And we take the lamb, and we tincture it in the blood, and then it's placed in a special receptacle called an artophorion, which just is a very fancy word of saying something that holds the bread of Christ, the body of Christ, right? And that's left, if you will, on the altar usually, sometimes on the side table. Then on pre-sanctified liturgy tomorrow night, there will be prayers, psalms, and hymns, and then we'll simply prepare that pre-sanctified lamb for distribution to the faithful. Now, why is it offered in the middle of the week? Because it's hard to get through Lent, and we need the bread of life. We need Christ to sustain us. And so it's like, you know, if you were swimming across the ocean, it's as if we put a little buoy out in the middle of that ocean and said, rest here, and then keep going, right? And we even call the Lent the ocean of the fast, right?
2: But the service itself is a bit more rigorous than a Sunday. Seems like more prostrations and all.
1: Well, the prostration itself, which accompanies our prayer life throughout the year, is upped in Lent. But all of our spiritual disciplines are. You know, the reading of Scripture, there's more to read in Lent. The prayers, the services, alms, right? Pretty much any spiritual discipline you can think of in the church, we say, all right, it's more. I likened it recently to an athlete. Before their season, they have camp. And every athlete will tell you, it's miserable. You know, they practice twice a day, they have meetings, they're lifting. It's not sustainable, right? So even my daughter recently said, because they're in their spring season, she said, her first collegiate season, she said, during the season, we lift, but the trainers specifically say we cannot lift to exhaustion nor increase our weight load. So they just lift for conditioning. Now, each week, they have to show a measurable gain in the amount that they lift, even while they're practicing. And she's like, it's exhausting. Now, what happens is after that, you pull that back, but you retain a level of agility and strength and ability you didn't have before. That's what happens in Lent.
2: Spring training.
1: Yeah. So the church is saying, let's intensify your spiritual life so that as you come out, you're at a level that you weren't before. Now, some people say, I went into Lent and I'm worse. You know, some people see that. I don't know that you're worse. I think it's just that you realize how bad you've been, right? And how flabby you are spiritually, right? You come to terms with it. So, yeah, there are more prostrations for sure in that service than you would see in a typical liturgy. The Sunday before Lent is known as Forgiveness Sunday. And so we note that not only do we ask forgiveness from God, but from one another. And I mentioned in the Forgiveness Vespers that, you know, a lot of times we had like 8 people come for the first time to an Orthodox service at Forgiveness Vespers. And I was like, It's not exactly where I would have started, you know, come to Forgiveness Vespers. Now you're going to line up with 200 people you don't know, and you're going to ask them for forgiveness. But actually, there's a purpose to that. If I can ask someone I don't know for forgiveness, that's an opportunity to practice asking someone I do know. Because it's a lot harder to ask someone you really know well and have hurt for forgiveness than it is a stranger. Like, you know, if I don't know, you know, and this is Mason, but if I didn't know you and they just, oh, sorry about that, that's easy. But if we've lived together for 26 years and there's deep hurts there, for me to swallow that terrible thing called pride, it's harder. So just to practice. Now, because we live in a modern era, we have cell phones, we have email, I get the same thing. And it's just another way that people now are trying to participate in that. So it's okay. It's okay. And what's our response to the request? Forgive me? It's usually perfunctory. Oh, I forgive you. Right?
3: Sure.
1: Yeah, sure. Yeah,
3: sure.
1: Yeah, yeah. No problem. Stop. I mentioned this last night. My dear friend, Father Tom, wrote me a beautiful text asking for forgiveness. And there's nothing in my heart against him, but it tenderized me. You know, it just softened me for a moment. I went, yeah, forgiveness. And then I can be free. Yeah. Okay. Should we get to our Bible study? We are, as I said, in chapter 20, verses 20 through 26 is the section that we're covering. And this particular section comes in the midst of, you could say, a larger section. So if you weren't using your study Bible or an Orthodox study Bible, a lot of commentary comes that says, well, from verse 20 to verse 47, that's one large section. For the purposes of keeping our head straight, we divided it into three, and that's what most study Bibles do. So the first one is a test over who to pay taxes to. That's from 20 to 26. The next is going to be a test over the concept of the resurrection from 27 right to 40. Then this sort of question or controversy over who is the Son of David and the Son of God, 41 through 44. And then finally, a warning that Christ will offer. Now, who are Jesus's opponents in this section? The usual suspects, right? Pharisees. Well, now, what's interesting, you're right, Sadducees is right, but the first time that Luke mentions the Sadducees in all of his gospel is here. They're not mentioned before. They all of a sudden appear on the scene in this section. Who else? The scribes and the lawyers, and then their lackeys, whoever they may be, right? Those are the opponents. So here we go. All right, so this first, Daniel, you're right close by. Would you read from verse 20 to 20 for us?
4: So they watched him and sent spies who pretended to be righteous that they might seize on his words in order to deliver him to the power and the authority of the governor. Then they asked him, saying, "Teacher, we know that you say and teach rightly, and you do not show personal favoritism, but teach the way of God in truth. Is it lawful for us to pay taxes to Caesar or not?" But he perceived their craftiness and said to them, "Why do you test me? Show me a denarius. Whose image and inscription does it have?" They answered and said, "Caesar's." And he said to them, "Render therefore to Caesar the things that are Caesar's, and to God the things that are God's." But they could not catch him in his words in the presence of the people, and they marveled at his answer and kept silent. And asked him, saying,
1: no, stop.
4: Is that it?
1: Yeah, stop there. Okay. That's a first for them. They were rendered silent, huh? You know, what's always beautiful as you're hearing the text and you look at it in the original, there are turns of phrases that don't get translated, let's say, directly into English, but, you know, often the meaning can be conveyed. And some of those phrases are such that if you are reading the scriptures, both the Old Testament, now the New, you notice very quickly that phrase being used by the Lord is referencing back to something in the Old Testament, and he's using a turn of phrase that would have been recognized, you know, right away. Again, in English, it doesn't work quite that way. But probably a passage of scripture that we're familiar with. You know, if we've read the Bible much, this little story of, you know, who should I be paying taxes? you know, it's a story we kind of all know. And Jesus's retort, his answer is kind of like, ooh, that's a good one. Right? We know this one, right? But let's kind of get through this verse by verse and see if we can mine the passage to a greater degree. The first thing that we will say is that we are going to have a set of characters in this passage mentioned earlier, the Sadducees, that Luke is mentioning for the first time, okay? Now, most of us have a picture of Israel and its movements and religious movements, even political, theological movements, that is completely naive, right? In the sense of, is Israel united in the way that it thinks about God and in its practice of faith and religion? Not at all. There's various groups. Some of the groups that existed at the time of Christ, we don't hear about in Scripture, but we find out later through historians, had pretty significant influence on their day. So one of those groups that maybe some of us might be familiar with is a group called the Essenes, right? Even arguments have been made that, well, St. John the Baptist was probably part of that group. The church doesn't weigh in and say, well, that's just ridiculous or not. But it does recognize, and it always has recognized, that Israel and its religious practice and thought is not simple. There's complexity. There's nuance to these groups. And these groups didn't necessarily get along. The Sadducees and the Pharisees are not friends. And we see, as Luke continues his narrative, not just here, but when we get into Acts, those two groups are at each other's throats. And Paul, what group was Paul part of?
3: Yeah, the Pharisees.
1: Remember when he goes on trial, what he does? He uses this interplay and war of words between the Sadducees and the Pharisees to get himself out of the noose, right? Because he perceives, remember, in the crowd that there are Pharisees and Sadducees, and so he utilizes that when he's before the authorities to get himself out of sort of the noose. There were zealots, right? There are a number of groups. Now, the Sadducees themselves, what happens to them? Well, at the destruction of the temple, they kind of just exit the stage. Historically, they don't continue after that. Do the Pharisees? Yeah, very much so. And eventually, within, now let's say just Jewish thought, the Pharisees end up winning out. And it's the Pharisees who eventually will recraft Judaism eventually into what it is today, which in no way is what it was at the time of Christ. So a modern Jewish way of thinking and practice does not resemble the Judaism of Christ's day. Now, in many ways, this is difficult and problematic because as different Christian writers are interpreting the scripture in time, they often are using what they know of Judaism from the local expression of it, right? So a lot of the, let's say, writings within the Reformation, their understanding of Jewish thought is really 15th century Judaism and not first century Judaism. And that causes some problems in how then the scriptures and the writings of Paul get interpreted. They assume, well, Paul's like the Jew that's down the block. And someone who's really done a lot recently, now he's using the scholastic work not only of modern, no, Father Stephen DeYoung has done a lot to sort of make this more apparent. But if you really look at it, the church has always had that perspective. We've never lost sight of the fact that modern Judaism is not what Judaism was in Christ's time. And, you know, there's the obvious that ancient Judaism had a sacrificial system, right? It had a priesthood. That does not exist after the fall of the temple and its destruction. So So the whole Jewish ritual rites and sacrifices and liturgical calendar, if you will, where does it go? In a lot of ways, it's in the church. We have Pentecost. We have Pascha, Passover, right? And it's not as if Judaism was incorrect. The church doesn't look at it that way. No, it's fulfilled in Christ. So Father Stephen very, you know, forcefully says, St. Paul did not convert, right? The road to Damascus. He didn't have a conversion experience. No, he just simply realized, oh, the Messiah is Jesus. That's what he was hoping for. That's what all Jews, well, not all Jews, but most of Judaism was hoping for its deliverance through the Messiah. And he recognized, oh, it's Jesus. I had it wrong. It's not a conversion. And then many of the arguments that Paul uses are arguments that were used in first century Judaism. It's not like he invented a bunch of things. He just carried those thoughts into, if you will, an ecosystem in which the Messiah has come. Christ has come. Lord Jesus is here. Is that helpful in a sense? And the thing is, for, you know, a long period of time, a couple hundred years, Jews and Christians were worshiping, quote unquote, you know, call them Jews and Christians just because that's the nomenclature we have, were worshiping side by side. On Saturday, you went to the synagogue and the temple, whatever, right? And then on Sunday, what did you do? You gathered for the Eucharist. And then eventually, the religious leadership within Israel said, Christians, you can't come here anymore. You have to leave. And then a polemic started. And eventually, that polemic led Israel, or the Pharisees in particular, to recraft Judaism as a polemic against Christianity. So that's just what happened eventually, right? Okay. Now, these Sadducees in particular are distinct, that this movement, this philosophical thought or theological school is different in kind of three ways. Number one, they did not hold to any of the oral traditions that the Pharisees did, only to the written books of the Torah, specifically the first five. The biggest next thing is they didn't believe that there was an immortal soul, so therefore no resurrection. If you don't have an immortal soul, you don't need a resurrection. You die and that's it. You do what you do and then you die. And so naturally, they didn't believe in these sort of spiritual powers like the angelic hosts, right? They just didn't think that that was part of God's revelation. All of that is important for us to remember as we go through the next little bit, because Jesus is going to have subtle little digs against those beliefs if we're paying attention to it. Now, what we read in that first verse, so they watched him. English is a little weak there. You know, they're scrutinizing him. They're laying in wait for him. They're making notes, right? And they send spies, right? So they're doing this, and their position of hostility is such that what they want to do, even by pretending to oh yeah, Jesus, and be righteous and righteous behavior, is to catch him in his words, to set a trap, to spring it. And then once they've entrapped him, what do they intend to do? To hand him over to the authority of the governor. Who's the governor? Pontius Pilate. We've heard from earlier in Luke's gospel, not necessarily a good guy. Okay? So they have a kind of a political play here. We're going to prove that this guy is in opposition to the Roman overseers, which is all rather full of hypocrisy. Because how do they feel about the political leadership? They hate them. They hate the Romans. And yet they're going to kind of do this little snaky thing of get Jesus in their hands and have that guy destroy him for them. So that's kind of going on, right? So then in verse 21, then they asked him, saying, Teacher, we know that you teach rightly, right? It's, you know, and you do not show personal favoritism, but teach the way of God in truth. I mean, right? I mean, we should know that, like, you know, gag, like that. Now, if you haven't been following Luke's gospel, you might be like, oh, these are really, look at how pious and, you know, respectful, and No, I mean, it's like we've all been around someone who's done that. Micah, did you?
5: I was just going to say, it's like the type of language that really tries to appeal to one's ego.
1: Yeah.
5: You know, like, oh, yeah, you're right.
1: Yeah,
5: you know, let me tell you.
1: Yeah. And so the preposterous nature of that is that, of course, as we understand who Jesus is, you know, Jesus is the God of the universe, the God of gods, right? King of kings, Lord of lords, right? All that language from the Old Testament. And then what does the God of gods, the Lord of lords do? He leaves all of his power and authority and position and dominion, and he's born in a cave. To any Roman, to any Greek, that's not what a God does, right? So that's why later when Paul says, you know, the cross is foolishness to the Greek, because the Greek's like, Zeus doesn't do that. None of our gods would do that, right? They are mighty, and they push everybody around and do whatever they want. And so he's born in a cave. And then what? He's an infant who needs his mama to change him, to feed him, to clothe him. God, what are you talking about? Right? So that's, again, why a lot of times in the icons of Jesus as a babe, the church is trying to deal with this in a, let's say, in an artistic form of showing in his face, he's still the God of the universe, but he's in swaddling clothes. He's still fully God, but somehow he's emptied himself of all that power and prestige and dominion and worship and place and authority. It's like it's all, he's given it all up. Kenosis is the Greek word, self-emptied. Only he could do it because, you know, you can't take God's power from him. He gives it away. And so then when they come to him and they say, teacher, you know, they're this flattery, like, what are you, you're talking to a to the God of the universe who's like, I'm going to get blisters on my feet. Like, what are you going to say that's going to sort of like get me to be like, oh, yeah, right. You know, it's really a silly statement. So then what happens is they spring the trap. Then they asked him saying, teacher. Oh, no, I'm sorry. Verse 22, the trap. Is it lawful for us to pay taxes to Caesar or not? Now, what's really interesting here is that Luke shares with us a question that was hotly debated. Like, what's one of the big debates of today? I don't...
5: AI. We pay taxes.
1: Pay taxes. Still a big debate. Fair enough. Nothing new. But, like, what's a modern thing that Americans are really...
6: He mentioned AI.
1: Huh?
6: He mentioned
1: AI. All right, so AI's... You know, something scary, whatever, for or against, you know, might get hotly debated. Immigration, another one. Cryptocurrency, okay. Abortion. What do people, what, huh?
7: Trans surgeries.
1: Transgenderism, right? The trans surgery. Okay. Now, what do people get violent about in arguing? All of it. Yeah. Yeah. I mean, go to Europe and go to a soccer match. They got barbed wire up, separating the fans. You know what I mean? It's like you can get killed or trampled, right? Just because you guys are for, I don't know, Tottenham. Someone else is for Arsenal. It's like, is right? And we went to England. It was very interesting. And a friend of ours represents the Premier League here in the U.S., so he got his tickets to go see a match. Incredible. But they have more police walking to the stadium than I'd ever seen anywhere. It's like cordoned off. They've got police in horses. They've got them out with the riot gear. They got police vans. Because these fans walk into the stadium and these fans cannot touch each other. If they do, melee. Right? They're going to tear the city down. It's bananas, right? And you're like, we're just watching soccer, right?
6: This is a game.
1: Yeah, this is like, you know, someone's going to lose and someone's going to win, but, you know, the sun's going to set and the sun's going to rise, right? So what they've asked him is one of those. Should we pay taxes to Caesar or not? This is a big thing they're debating. And so they're like, well, let's put this one in front of Jesus, and either half of us are going to agree with them or half of us are going to disagree with them. And we're going to split off his following. We're going to get the crowds of people who've liked him so much, and they're going to, you know, no longer. Because do any of the crowds want to pay Caesar taxes? Especially the poor? Now, what's crazier is what class are the Sadducees in? If you could use this word in that day, they were aristocrats. They were wealthy. Their pockets were full of coins. The poor people who were following Jesus, they didn't have a lot of coins in their pockets, right? And so the fact that they're asking the question is kind of like, you're in bed with this group. You got plenty of coin in your pocket. So your question itself is not, yeah, you may debate it on its surface, but inwardly, you've already made your choice. You're in bed with this group, and you're enriching yourself, and you've got plenty of coins with Caesar's image in your strong boxes in your house, right? So anyway, they ask him this question, should we pay taxes to Caesar? That's a theological question, because Jews, at least on the surface, would say our allegiance should only be given to God, okay? And as I've mentioned, these people asking, while on the surface, that's the right question, in truth, they're actually in line with the Romans, okay? And so then what happens? So Jesus knows what's going on, and he says to them, why are you testing me? You know, what are you after, okay? I know you're hypocrites. I know you're deceitful. So what are you really after, right? What Jesus then says is just absolute genius, and we don't recognize it as such. He says, well, show me one of the coins. So the very coin they're saying is idolatrous, you got it in your pocket. See? So show me the coin. They pull it out. He's already won the argument, right? If you were so against this idolatry, because what gets printed on the coin? Caesar's face. And Caesar was Tiberius Caesar, the divine son, the Augustus. So that coin itself was understood to be idolatry because of what Caesar claimed. And you're carrying it in your pocket. You just ask me the question, show me the coin. And they pull it out. They're so foolish not even to say, oh, I don't have one of those coins. Like, I wouldn't care about those coins. They pull it out. Yeah, I got plenty. How many do you need? You see what I mean? We miss all that. When we don't really understand the context.
8: Do they have a choice, though? I mean, like, as far as currency?
1: Well, you could still trade and barter. There are other ways that you could have had commerce, but really for them, the point that really Jesus is making is, even if you have a choice, you've made a choice. Your choice has been to enrich yourself, and you're telling me it's idolatry? You're carrying the coins in your pocket. Come on. Right? They didn't have coins. Yeah, most people standing around there, their food was like, well, I got maybe a half a crust of bread, you know, and I've got a few glass beads that I could give you. Maybe you'd give me a skin of oil. I mean, you know what I mean? I could trade you with this chicken. But, you know, they didn't have like strong boxes full of coins, you see, you know. So it's, that's what I'm saying. It's like, it's a pretty, Larry?
9: There were Jewish coins.
1: Yeah, shekels and yeah. Yeah, there's other currencies. And of course, you know, you could have precious metals and, you know, objects of value that you could use. But yeah, what's so great about what Jesus says is this guy pulls it out like, touche, okay. So ironically, they've got these coins in their pockets, stamped with the image of a king, which to the letter of the law was blasphemy. As I said to you, stamped with Caesar, who is Tiberius Caesar, who called himself the son of the divine Augustus. And the coin, therefore, is idolatrous. And so in a sense, they're already complicit in this scheme. And so their whole thing is deceitful and hypocritical. So then what does Jesus do? So Jesus says, okay, you know, he has the coin and the inscription. He says, all right. Pay to Caesar what's owed to Caesar. So in a sense, he closes the loop. This man, Caesar Augustus, is being idolatrous, blaspheming. I'm God. Okay, here's your coin back. Close the circle. And so it's a very elegant theological argument. Give to the one that is idolatrous his idolatry back. Go ahead, choke on it. You see what I mean? And so then you're clean. Just give it back to him. That's what he's saying. He's not necessarily saying, oh, yeah, you owe 10%, so, you know, give that 10% back. He's saying, he put out idolatry, you know, choke on it. Greeks have a phrase for that. Like, if we have it in English too, don't we? Like, if someone puts out something that's destructive, you're like, well, then take it back and turn. And you choke on your own stuff, right? You know what I'm talking about? You guys don't know what I'm talking about. Am I missing something here? Yeah, you'll hang yourself. There you go. It's like that. Like, you know, okay, if that's what you're going to do, go ahead and do it. And the Greeks will say, kalanapathis. Which is good, you're going to suffer. Like, if that's what you're going to put out, it's what you're going to get back. And it's good that you suffer, because maybe then on choking on it, you realize what I'm doing is wrong. And then so what he says, if you will, to each group, its appropriate dues must be given. To the idolater, choke on your idolatry. But to God, then render what is due him. And what is due to the Lord, everything, right? So one of the texts that I think we could say is in view here, I'm pulling up my scriptures here, is the Psalm 23, if I go to it. And we use this psalm quite a lot in the church. Many of these verses come up again and again in the church's services. The earth is the Lord's and its fullness, the world and all who dwell therein. So really what Jesus is saying is, it's all God's. Give him your total allegiance, heart, mind, and soul, and political allegiance and idolatry. Bury Caesar with it. Verse 26, but they could not catch him in his words in the presence of the people. Because remember, right, some of their motivation here is, let's separate Jesus from his followers. And if we get him to say the wrong thing, they're going to be like, ah, you're turning on us. And it doesn't work. They're astonished by this. And then they're mute. Verse 27 through verse 40. Daniel, I'll have you read again.
4: Then some of the Sadducees, who denied that there is a resurrection, came to him and asked him, saying, Teacher, Moses wrote to us that if a man's brother dies having a wife, and he dies without children, his brother should take his wife and raise up offspring for his brother. Now there were seven brothers, and the first took a wife and died without children, and the second took her as wife, and he died childless. Then the third took her, and in like manner the seven also, and they left no children and died. Last of all, the woman died also. Therefore, in the resurrection, whose wife does she become? For all seven had her as wife. Jesus answered and said to them, the sons of this age marry and are given in marriage, but those who are counted worthy to attain that age and the resurrection from the dead neither marry nor are given in marriage, nor can they die any more, for they are equal to the angels and are sons of God, being sons of the resurrection. But even Moses showed in the burning bush passage that the dead are raised when he called the Lord, the God of Abraham, the God of Isaac, and the God of Jacob. For he is not the God of the dead, but of the living, for all live to him. Then some of the scribes answered and said, Teacher, you have spoken well. But after, they dared not question him anymore.
1: This particular passage of scripture is masterful, in how Jesus moves through the question presented to him by the Sadducees. It's stunning, just from a position of understanding scriptures and the logical use of them, it's brilliant. It's also a passage that has quite a bit of deep meaning for us as Christians today and connects to a lot of other passages of scripture. And so there's a lot to be said here and a lot to unpack. Now, the basic situation is that the Sadducees come to him and say, and they don't believe in the resurrection, there's this scenario, right? And the scenario is Alex gets married. And when he gets married, him and his wife don't have a child. He dies, but he's got a brother. And there's a loose connection here to some Old Testament passages that the responsibility of his younger brother is to then go marry his widowed wife and have a child with her. And if you will, raise up a child that redeems or carries forth his memory and his name, right? And this was something that you know, Jews practiced to a degree, not always, right? And then, of course, there are the second brother dies, then the third brother dies, the fourth, fifth, sixth, seventh. The fact that they use seven brothers shows you just to what great lengths they're going to make this scenario absurd, right? And then, of course, they say, all right, so now, you know, they're being so rigid and literal and absurd. The woman dies. And so in the resurrection, who's her husband? Obviously, this whole idea of resurrection is preposterous, right? Now, falsely, people have continued to use this passage to talk about marriage in the Christian context. So people will say, Father Evan, I've heard it said that the church believes marriage to be an eternal state. And so then they'll use this passage as an argument against. Because remember, in the marriage service, the church says, blessed is the kingdom of the Father and the Son and the Holy Spirit. So it's an event of the kingdom. So in the church, we don't have annulment. Like the Western church developed the idea of annulment, that you know, you get married, and then when you get divorced, there's this kind of theological legal trickery that basically states, well, the marriage actually never happened. And you're like, oh. So one of our parishioners got an annulment statement recently that the Catholic Church issued to the offspring of his mom and dad that said, your parents' marriage did not occur. So he brought it to me. He's like, what? You're like, yeah, that is just pastorally bananas. Like, why would you ever send that letter? Even if it's what you believe. Like, now you've certainly cut someone off from the embrace of the church because they're going to be like, I'm a bastard? My parents never were married? Like, I don't understand this, right? So the church says, no. Marriage is an eternal state. And that when people divorce and remarry, the church allows such a thing on certain circumstances for pastoral reasons. In other words, it's not the same marriage service in a second marriage or a third marriage. We don't allow past a third marriage, right? But if there's pastoral reasons for a second marriage, like for example, let's say a husband and a wife are married and the wife grows sick and dies and there's several young children and the husband needs a companion in life and someone agrees to come into that home and help raise the children, is the church going to say, no? No, there's a pastoral reason. Or the marriage was abusive. And so naturally it needed to dissolve. But now there's a desire to restore, you know, health in at a relationship. Okay. Infidelity. I mean, there are reasons that the church, but so this passage should not be used under that context. This is a passage about the resurrection. Okay. Now, interestingly, this passage could be used for the church's practice of commemorating and asking for the prayers of the saints. Right? Why? If you take the church's practice of asking for the saints to intercede for us, Within many Western Christian circles, that is considered blasphemous and idolatry, right? But if I say to someone within that way of thinking, would you ask your wife to pray for you? Yes. The response would be yes. So why can't I ask the saint? Because they're dead. What does Jesus say?
9: They're alive.
1: Right. They're alive. I'm not the God of the dead. I'm the God of the living, of Abraham, Isaac, and Jacob. Now, are Abraham, Isaac, and Jacob dead? Did they die? Did their heart stop beating? Yes, but are they dead? No, he's not the God of the dead. So this passage is a passage that the church can bring out and say, no, we do not worship a God of the dead. We worship a God of the living. And Abraham, Isaac, and Jacob, by the words of Christ, are alive, right? Now, where else do we have a scriptural passage that points this very reality out? The Transfiguration. Jesus goes up on the mountain, and who's there? Moses and Elijah. Now, Elijah had been taken up. He'd been taken up. He had not tasted death, is what that means. Now, does Elijah then become immortal? The church doesn't say that, because there's no immortality without Christ and the resurrection, right? But he's taken up. He didn't taste death. Did Moses die? Who's Jesus talking to? Moses. And who recognizes Moses? The disciples. Had they ever met Moses? Did they have a text picture? Oh, that's what Moses looks like. Ah, Moses. How did they know it was Moses? In Christ, who is the God of the living, they recognized Moses. Now, what's even more bananas, especially if you read it in the original in Luke, is what does Jesus talk to Moses about? It says it. But what's the Greek?
2: Exodus.
1: Well, who? I think Moses had something to do with an Exodus, didn't he? It was a big deal. Now, did that mean that Jesus was like, I've never seen that. What happened in the Exodus? Fill me in, Moses. No. Before Abraham was, I am. Jesus was around before the existence of the world, in the existence of the universe, God before all ages, true God of true God, begotten, not created, right? Of one essence with the Father. He's God. So Exodus, he's not talking to him about, let my people go. That's not what they're talking about. What Exodus is he talking about? His own death. Has God experienced death? No. He's the God of the living. I mean, there's some of this we can't put all in a tight little box, right? But the point here is that Jesus is talking to a dead man about his own exodus, his own death, because the God of the living has not experienced death. And so you would say, if God's consulting with Moses, then does God continue to consult with the saints? He did there. And so then we can say again, that passage of the Transfiguration puts forward a firm scriptural point that this is the God of the living. Even Moses is alive. And God consults and works with his saints. He talks to them. Now, here's a very important theological point. Burn it on your brains. Does God need to talk to Moses? No. Why does he then? He chooses to. His humility and his desire. In other words, here's another way of talking about praying and asking for saints to pray for you. When Jesus showed up on earth, did he need disciples? No. Could he have just done it all himself? So why did he? Yes, he's about relationships. He decided this is the way we're going to do it. We're going to work together, as imperfect as you are, I'm going to rely on you to be participants in this salvation story. That's why when you get to the wedding of Cana in Galilee, he goes, it's not my hour. And yet he acts. He listens and decides to do things, even though it's not part of his plan, because in his humility and his desire for relationship and love, he opens himself up. Now, we don't act that way, right? But through Christ, we learn to act that way, right? And so, you know, that's what's going on, okay? That's what's going on. The saints are part of the story. They're part of God's plan. They work with God. He wants them to. He's interested in what they have to say, and he acts in response to what they bring to him. Now, someone will ask the question, kind of like the seven brothers and the one wife. So how do the saints keep track of all these intercessory prayers that are given to them? I mean, do they got like a filing system? You know, is there, you know, like, how do they, you know, are they omnipresent like God? Okay. You're getting into the world of absurdity. I don't know. They got processors. I don't, you know, they got, I don't know, right? They do.
8: They have AI.
1: They have AI. It summarizes all their, right?
2: Angel intelligence.
1: Remember Bruce Almighty? Did you ever see that movie?
5: Yeah.
1: And he gets all the emails and he's just yes to all of them. Where are we time-wise? Oh, we're past. Okay, so we'll go through the verses next time. But in between now and then, as I mentioned to you, we have service tomorrow. Pre-sanctified liturgy is at 5:30. Agathist on Friday at 9:30, Divine Liturgy on Saturday. And then next week, the 2nd, same thing. We'll have services Monday, Wednesday, and then Friday night, not Friday morning. But we will have Bible study on the 3rd. Hard to believe it's going to be March on Sunday. There comes the sun.
2: Yeah. We had plenty of sun.
1: I know. We did get plenty of sun. All right. So snacks, and then for those of you who are able to stay. Okay. Thanks, everybody.
0: And that was Transforming Our Lives in Christ with Father Evan Armitas. 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
1: What's the deal with the legendary, mythic stories of the Orthodox Christian tradition? 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
0: At Ancient Faith Ministries, we present our content with the understanding that viewpoints vary on how to apply Orthodox theology to today's world. 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

homilies from Holy Trinity Greek Orthodox Cathedral. Father Apostolos Hill, Dean of Holy Trinity Greek Orthodox Cathedral of Phoenix, Arizona, delivers a timely message in a humorous and straightforward preaching style as he draws from his various life adventures to underscore the power of the gospel of Jesus Christ to save

lesson again and again and again. That is simply this. Is it that man was made for the Sabbath, or was the Sabbath made for man? Put in another way, are our religious observances intended for our salvation, or do we merely serve the observances for their sake? Because here again, Jesus healed a man who was born blind, and not only that, but as you read the text carefully and come to understand from the Father's perspective, the Holy Fathers of a Church perspective, in making spittle and clay and anointing his eyes, he, as the one who was the creator of all, recreated for this young man eyes that he did not have. And I told you previously about a similar miracle that occurred in the island of Zakynthos, of a young man whose eyes were taken in a hunting accident. They were shredded by a shotgun blast to the face, and so they removed the eyes and stitched the lids, and there you go, until come December, St. Dionysius of Zakynthos relics are paraded through the streets, and the young man puts himself down in the middle of the lane, and the relics pass over him, and the young man stands up and opens his eyes. As Orthodox Christians, we see this, we know this is a fairly, at least a not unusual thing that happens in God's economy, his love for us. And so we see again that there's an argument between Jesus, who had healed this man on the Sabbath, and those who had wished that he had not. So that's a very miraculous event, an incredible thing. But there was another kind of blindness that is in play there that did not get healed that day. And this is the kind of blindness that each of us must contend with in one way or another. We live in a time of a lot of blindness. We speak about our salvation theology, which is catharsis, photesis, theosis, or purification, illumination, deification, and how that photesis, being enlightened, has to do with the lens of our soul. We call it the nous in Greek, ni omikron upsilon sigma, the nous. How that gets cleansed through repentance. Tears of repentance and contrition are a very important part of our walk with God. To confess the truth about ourselves and to confess the truth about Him. That He came to heal and to save and to restore. So there's a blindness that we must contend with that we'd rather not. We can become very comfortable in our blindness, and there are very many causes. In the next few minutes, I want to give you just a few of them, some of the causes of the blindness of the spirit that assail many of us in the world in general today. And the first one we're going to find in Psalm 115. This is a short psalm. It's a beautiful psalm, and if you haven't read the psalms recently, I encourage you very much to do so, to make it a point to read the psalms on a regular occasion. And this one begins as follows: not to us, O Lord, not to us, but to thy name give glory, because of loving kindness, because of thy truth. Why should the nations say, where now is their God? But our God is in the heavens, who does whatever he pleases. Their gods are silver and gold, the work of men's hands. They have mouths, but they cannot speak. They have eyes, but they cannot see. They have ears, but they cannot hear. They have noses, but they cannot smell. They have hands, but they cannot feel. They have feet, but they cannot walk. They cannot make a sound with their throat. And then verse 8, those who make them will become like them, everyone who trusts in them. Many times we see that we have a spirit of blindness in our own lives because we're simply not looking at God. We're simply not looking at the one who calls himself the light of the world. In darkness, one cannot see. It takes light to see. Spiritually, only in the light of Christ can we see and perceive through our nous, through our noetic lens, the things that are around us. Isaiah would go on to talk about this in the amazing sixth chapter where he receives his calling. He sees the Lord high and lifted up, his train filled the temple. And he sees that there's an indication, an invitation, you know, who will I send, essentially. And so we see the angel take the coal from the altar and place it on his tongue. And then he said the following, the Lord said to Isaiah, go and tell this people, keep on listening, but do not perceive.

0: Keep on looking, but do not understand. Render their hearts insensible, their ears dull, their eyes dim, lest they see with their eyes and hear with their ears, understand with their hearts, and return and be healed. And if you read the beginning of Isaiah's prophecy, at the beginning of Great Lent, you see that he is dealing with a very hard-hearted people. And this is another instance in which we find ourselves in spiritual blindness, because our hearts are simply hardened to the voice of God. The Lord would say that he would quote this again in Matthew 13 when he's speaking the parables, and the disciples say, "Why do you speak to them in parables? Why not just tell us what you mean? Why not just give us the answer without taking the test?" And the Lord quotes Isaiah in verse 11 of Matthew 13. He says, "To you has been granted to know the mysteries of the kingdom of heaven, but to them it has not been granted. For whoever has, to him shall more be given, and he shall have an abundance, but whoever does not have, even what he has, shall be taken away from him." Speaking of faith, speaking of desire to know God. He says, "Therefore I speak to them in parables, because while seeing, they do not see, and while hearing, they do not hear, nor do they understand." And then he quotes the parable. This is verse 15. "The heart of the people has become dull, and with their ears they scarcely hear, and they have closed their eyes, lest they should see with their eyes and hear with their ears and understand with their heart and return, and I should heal them. But blessed are your eyes, because they see, and your ears because they hear." In other words, there has to be a willingness to see and to hear God. And to hear and to see him on his terms and not on our own. Many times we become like kids, like toddlers, you know. A little toddler like squinch his eyes up, you know, and he doesn't want to see anything. And say, "No, look, it's okay." You see, it's like food he doesn't want to eat. "No, it's okay, come on. No, I'm not going to see it." And we can become like that when God in his love and his mercy and his wisdom and foreknowledge challenges us on things in our own lives that we need to surrender to his lordship. And we say, "You know what? I'd rather not do this." We close our eyes. We want nothing to do with him getting up in our business and correcting us so that we can be healed and find the abundant life that he promises us. So we close our own eyes. St. Paul, writing to the Corinthians in the second letter, speaks to them about how their minds become darkened. And he's speaking specifically about those, let me read it to you in 2 Corinthians 3, about those to whom so much has been given in the law, but they refuse to perceive their own Messiah, as we see in the gospel reading today. For the sake of keeping the rules and the way they want to go about, a highly externalized but dead and lifeless sham faith refused to acknowledge the presence of a one who was long anticipated. And so St. Paul says the following: "Having therefore such a hope, we use great boldness of speech and are not as Moses, who used to put a veil over his face, the sons of Israel may not look upon him intently, as he came down of Mount Sinai, having received the commandments, glowing with the presence of God." But then he says, "But their minds were hardened, for until this very day, the reading of the old covenant, the same veil remains unlifted, because it is removed in Christ." In other words, nothing had changed from Sinai in the giving of a law to the present day, still not wanting to behold the glory of God. "But to this day, whenever Moses is read, a veil lies over their heart. But whenever a man turns to the Lord, the veil is taken away." And then it says again that even if our gospel is veiled, it is veiled to those who are perishing, in whose case, verse 4 of chapter 4, "the God of this world has blinded the minds of the unbelieving, that they may not see the light of the gospel of the glory of Christ, who is the image of God. For God said, 'Let light shine out of darkness.' He is the one who has shown in our hearts to give the light of knowledge and the glory of the face of Christ." And here we see that the God of this world has blinded our eyes. There's so many shiny baubles, aren't there, in the world? So many things we can look at. So many distractions. If you have a cell phone, you are highly distracted by fiat. simply having that now treacherous device. There are ever so many distractions at the course of your day. Many times we don't pray because we simply run out of time. We don't keep our rule of prayer because we just never got around to it. It wasn't our intention not to pray. We know it's a good thing in the abstract. Everything else being done, yeah, I can pray, I suppose. But I'm busy, you see. I'm busy because the God of this world has blinded the eyes of people today so that we will not see the one who is the light of the world, and so we remain in darkness. There's one further form of darkness that we need to spend some time on this morning, and this is in St. John's first general epistle. And this has to do with loving one another. We know that St. John began his beautiful gospel speaking about the one who came as light into the world. He is a light who, coming into the world, enlightens every man that comes into the world. But this is what he says. The one who says that he is in the light, say, called himself Christian, the one who says he is in the light and yet hates his brother is in darkness until now. The one who loves his brother abides in the light, and there is no cause for stumbling in him. But the one who hates his brother, and that is anyone, not adelphos in a particular sense, but anyone. He who hates his brother is in the darkness and walks in the darkness and does not know where he is going because the darkness has blinded his eyes. And then a little further on, verse 15, he says the following again, do not love the world or the things that are in the world. For anyone who loves the world, the love of the Father is not in him. For all that is in the world, the lust of the flesh, the lust of the eyes, and the boastful pride of life is not from the Father, but is from the world. And the world is passing away, and also its lust, but the one who does the will of God abides forever. The one who hates his brother is in darkness and walks in darkness and does not know where he is going because the darkness has blinded his eyes. We see that in the gospel this morning. Clearly, professional religious guides would much rather that the man remain blind so that their supremacy over the people not be challenged by the one who can give sight to the blind. We see so much hatred around us. Hatred, bigotry, criticism, the spirit of judgment, assailed by demons of judgment and harshness. No compassion, no love, no mercy, no patience, none of that. No, follow the rules to begin with before you can walk in that door or we'll have no part of you. Blind people. They might do this. They might have the right sounding last names. They might check all the boxes. Bravo. But if they hate their brother, they are walking in darkness, and the light of Christ is not in them. Beloved, spiritual blindness assails us in many ways, as we've seen this morning. How then can we receive our sight? How can we see and perceive the world around us accurately? In a spiritual way, not in a political way, please. Not in an economic way, a social way, not signing up for whatever the latest cause celebre happens to be. Outrage fatigue, some call it. So tired of being outraged at everything in the world that comes along because we're seeing the world in a wrong way. We're not seeing the world through the sight that the Holy Spirit himself can give to us when we see things in the light of Christ. How then can we have our sight restored to us? Again, photesis, through illumination, by keeping our eyes on Christ. Solomon says, thou wilt keep him in perfect peace whose mind is stayed on thee because he trusts in thee. If we're looking at the wrong things, if we're following our idols, as Psalm 115 said, we become like them. If we follow political idols, we become like them. And we lose the capacity for rationality, but right. If we follow economic idols, we become like them. We see everything in terms of transactions. Even if we follow religious idols, and this is the key, isn't it? Even in being hyper-religious, we can miss God. Happens all the time. So caught up in being correct, we forget to be holy. Beloved, there's a cure for spiritual blindness. keeping our eyes focused on Jesus Christ, in humility, in patience, contrition, in love, being as he was in the world, as he is in the world through us. So, beloved, let's pray to God that he will heal our own spiritual blindnesses, which each of us have. I have them, you have them, we all have them. No one's special. No one gets a pass. Let's ask God to help us and heal our blindness as he did with the young man that he sent to the pool of Siloam. Amen. Christos Anesi.
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0: Family Matters, empowering marriages and families in the faith. The Center for Family Care, a ministry of the Greek Orthodox Archdiocese, nurtures and empowers families, helping them navigate the joys and challenges of life. 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
1: Welcome to Family Matters. My name is Father Alex Gussetis, and today I'll be speaking with Father Demetrios Moraitis. Our topic is titled The Impact of Addiction on the Family. Father Demetrios is the parish priest of the St. Nicholas Church in Portsmouth, New Hampshire. He received his bachelor's degree from Hellenic College and his master's of divinity from Holy Cross, as well as his doctor of ministry degree from the Pittsburgh Theological Seminary. His doctoral dissertation is entitled Returning the Lost Sheep, Ministry to the Alcoholic and Addict, an Orthodox Perspective, which is one of the required books of the pastoral theology class in which he guest lectures at Holy Cross. Father Demetrios is also a clinician and the spiritual director at the Washburn House, a rehabilitation center for alcoholics and addicts in Worcester, Mass. He has done hundreds of interventions and led dozens of retreats on the topic of addiction. Welcome, Father Demetrios.
2: Good to be here. Thank you, Father.
1: This podcast series has been addressing some difficult subjects of late: internet safety, human trafficking, among other topics. And today we offer yet another problematic but prevalent issue. This time around, we are discussing addiction, not from the addict's perspective, as important as that is, but from the collateral damage that family and friends endure when a loved one is struggling with substance abuse. Father, tell us your background and the ministry with those struggling with addictions.
2: Thank you, Father. Thank you for having me. Well, I've been involved in this field for about 34 years, actually, and I'm also in recovery myself. And it really was a result of the spiritual journey that I was placed on in early recovery that, you know, a number of years later allowed me or guided me to the seminary and eventually to the priesthood. And I realized when I was at seminary that I was grossly unprepared to, or we were grossly unprepared as seminarians to do this ministry, to minister to alcoholics and addicts and their families, as well as in a very real way to deal with a lot of the mental health issues that we face as parish priests. And that's one of the reasons why I went back to school and got my doctorate of ministry, so that at least I could have some ability and discernment to understand what was, you know, mental health related, what was spiritual related, and to be able to learn how to direct people to all the resources needed, especially when I realized I was limited in my ability to help people in every single situation. But when it came to addictions, because of my experience firsthand, and then all of the work that I did since, including writing that dissertation, and I've done also other continuing education stuff, including going to Betty Ford Hazleton Clinic to specialize on the role of the spiritual caregiver in family addiction recovery. So so all of those things caused me to really be very involved in this ministry. And then in Worcester, when I was a dean at the cathedral at St. Spiridon, a treatment center was opened up, and I was invited to come and to lead spirituality classes. And eventually they invited me to come and work as a clinician. And I did all the training and all the certifications for that as well. And so it's just kind of taken off. Today I spend about 32 hours a week doing intakes, which means I meet with all of the new patients and I assess their biopsychosocial spiritual issues. So I look at their genetic predisposition, their physical issues, their mental health issues, their environmental issues and their spiritual issues. And I'll tell you that somewhere between 60 and 70% of all my patients have co-occurring mental health disorders. So there is a connection with mental health trauma and addiction, lest we go back to the old thinking that addiction is a result of weak moral character. The American Medical Association in 1956 proclaimed that it was a disease, that alcoholism and addiction was a disease. And we really treat it like that. But what we don't do very well is treat the family. And I think it's important, and I'm really grateful that you're having this presentation, this podcast, on the family, because you know, we spend a lot of time, energy, and resources in getting the person who has substance use disorder, and we use that term instead of addict because it's less stigmatizing. We spend all of our time with that and very little time on the family. So it's important for us to really address how the whole entire family gets sick when one member is an actor, is struggling with substance use disorder.
1: Sure. An addiction or a substance abuse is not isolated or experienced in a vacuum. The entire family system is impacted. So in that sense, what is the role of family involvement in the treatment process?
2: So I will tell you from the perspective of the treatment center, we like to meet as clinicians with our patients 3 times a week. In other words, once we assess the underlying issues, the prevalent issues, it could be someone who's really struggling with grief. It could be somebody who's struggling with PTSD. It could be someone whose ADHD is so out of control that they can't stay focused. It could be anxiety or depression, right? So we meet with them at least 3 times a week, in addition to the psychoeducational classes that we offer and all of the other programs within the context of that inpatient CSS, clinical stabilization services that we offer, what you would call today the rehab. But in addition to that, we always want to have at least 1 weekly meeting with their family. And that could be a conference call, or it can be a in-person visit. So we want to have the family for a couple of reasons. One, when there are strong family connections, when there is a supportive family, when there's a family who understands the disease of addiction and learns how to support appropriately, that family member or those family members can be instrumental in providing a good environment for the person who's suffering from substance use disorder to recover well. But in addition to that, we also begin the process of the family healing from the effects of having a loved one who's suffering from substance use disorder. So, you know, one of the blessings of doing that program at Hazleton was that what we did at Hazleton, they had a 4-day program for the family members. In other words, if your loved one was in the treatment program at Betty Ford Clinic, they invited family members to come and spend 4 days with their loved ones in the same or similar program. So they would go to the same facility, and they would attend similar classes, but they would never be in the same class with their loved one. They would be with other alcoholics and addicts. And so as they participated in the same groups, they heard these alcoholics and addicts share the pain that they had in the pain that they caused to their family as a result of addiction. They heard the other patients say, "I love my family. The last thing I want to do is hurt them. And that was definitely not my intention. And I know that I kind of screwed up my family or I hurt them. But I just couldn't help myself. I didn't want this. And that wasn't my plan. and talk about, you know, remorse and regrets. And it was really ironic that when the family got there, I was with them at the beginning when they first got there, and I heard the murmurs of how some of them were so upset that here, you know, my son or daughter has caused me so much pain and suffering, so much financial stress, so much emotional stress, and now I have to waste my vacation days to come here for 4 days for them. And that was sort of the topic of conversation when they first got there. 4 days later, after being involved in this program and being with patients just like their own family members, and then we had specific classes in addition just for the family members, they were singing a different tune. They said, now I understand the disease of addiction. Now I understand that my children don't hate me or want to harm me. Now I understand that they're just sick. They're not evil. So all of these things were really important for them to have that aha moment and understand that their loved ones were just sick and they needed to get better. And they also began to learn that they became sick and that they needed to become better. And so one of the things that I always recommend, I meet with, if I'm invited to do an intervention for a family, whether or not the person who they want to go into treatment goes into treatment or not, I meet with the family afterwards and I give them some sort of parameters as to how they should interact with their loved one going forward and what they need to do. And one of the first things I ask them to do is I want them to go to Al-Anon. Al-Anon is the sister program to Alcoholics Anonymous. It is geared for family members of people who are suffering with substance use disorders. And really, they teach them, in fact, they use the same 12-step example, and they teach them some beautiful skills.
1: So just on the previous point about the families overcoming that initial obstacle of coming to understand better the impact of addiction and maybe kind of an aha moment of reconnecting with the family, the person who is experiencing the substance abuse, I still would ask you to say a few words about what families do about setting boundaries, because they might be in a position of wanting to be supportive, but yet maybe bleeding over into enabling certain behaviors. So what's the words of wisdom about families setting healthy boundaries with their loved ones who's in recovery?
2: That's a great question, Father. Yes. So, and the wonderful thing is Al-Anon will teach them these things, right? So the two things that family members need to address is enabling and codependency. So enabling is allowing your loved one to continue their lifestyle and their addictive behavior without allowing them to have consequences, real consequences. In other words, softening the blow, allowing them to continue to live or to have resources to continue to survive. And so that's the number one thing, is enabling. So we teach our family members that, you know, they need to detach with love, which means it's not tough love. It means that I cannot be part of your life and you can't be part of mine while you're in active addiction. I will love you. I will support you. When you want help, I will be there. Until then, I cannot continue to be part of this insanity, to be part of this lifestyle, and I certainly will not support you. So the worst thing a family member could do is threaten to do something and not follow through. So that's enabling. The second one is codependency. In the same way that a parent makes all their decisions for their children when they're younger, and then have to transition to allow their children to spread their own wings and make their own decisions and make their own mistakes. Family members need to understand that their lives become distorted. Their goals and dreams take a backseat because everything revolves around trying to keep their child alive and trying to get them the help, or their spouse, I should say, with your spouse, but their loved one alive, and to try to get them to get to get help, to go into treatment, or to go to some programs, or at least to go to maybe meetings, right? So that's how their whole life has evolved. And so their passions, their dreams, their goals, their desires are sort of paused, and everything means, and all the focus becomes on that. And so we become sick, emotionally sick, when we can't live our lives in a healthy way, when we can't have balance, when we're just waiting for the other shoe to drop. And so it's important for family members to understand that they can't get so consumed into the insanity of their loved one that they have to detach, and they have to allow them to do that. And then they have to have some balance and some healthy habits, goals, whatever the case may be. And ultimately, whenever I ask the question to my patients, they struggle to get this right. I say, what is the goal of your family? What is the goal of your family for you? What is it that they need to do for you? And a lot of them will say, care for us, love us, keep us alive. And my answer is no. The ultimate goal for family members is to help you hit your bottom. It is to allow you to have those consequences, right? And the best example I always give is in the parable of the prodigal son. After the son squanders all of his father's resources on loose living, and he has nothing, do you think it was a coincidence that there was a famine at that point where he was forced to eat the slop that the pigs were eating? And it was only then, it was at that moment, that aha moment, as we say, that he realized, what am I doing? Where have I gone to? Where is this rock bottom? And he had that moment of clarity. He says, this is what I'll do. I'll go back to my father and say, I've sinned before heaven and earth. Treat me like one of your servants. And so it really ultimately, it's about getting our loved ones to that place where they have the clarity of mind to say, I have to do something about this. And even though it is counterintuitive to really talk like that, and it's counterintuitive for family members to say, are you asking me to allow my child to suffer in such great? And yes, as odd as it sounds, because ultimately, unless they want to get clean and sober, they're not going to be able to. It's not something you can do for them.
1: The father let the younger son go.
2: He did.
1: So he had to find out himself on his own terms.
2: And he was, but when he came on the horizon, he ran to him. In the same way, we need to be able to give the resources to our loved ones when they've made the decision. And probably one of the most frustrating things is, you know, the average amount of treatment centers that people with long-term recovery have gone to is somewhere around 5 or 6. So the heartbreaking thing is a family member finally gets someone in treatment and they say, okay, he's going to get cured, and only to relapse time and time again. But understand, a relapse is not necessarily a failure. It can be part of the process. It doesn't have to be, but it can be part of the process. And it's just about doing everything again until they finally get it and they realize, oh, this is what I need to do. And ultimately, Father, you know, the alcoholic or addict, they need to figure out the reasons why they even began to use these substances, to start peeling layers off of that onion and to get to the core issues, because the alcohol and the drugs are the symptom. The problem is the person who's suffering with the substance use disorder. And so part of what we do is begin that process at the treatment center, but it's really a lifelong process. And the wonderful thing is the steps, those 12 steps that these programs have, they really help get to those the core issues and resolve them and take away guilt and shame and begin the healing process.
1: Just as a side note, that's not our focus, but we should also add that the 12 steps are very, very consistent with our Orthodox faith, beliefs, and practices. So just as a side note for our families that
2: listen. You don't have to be threatened by them as Orthodox
1: Christians. Right, exactly.
2: They're based on two wonderful things, Scripture and some of the writings of the fathers of the church. So How can you go wrong?
1: Yeah. I know the focus is on the family and not on the abuser, but just as a very quick side note, in terms of theological language, would we say that substance abuse would be considered a passion?
2: I think that when we talk about theologically the passion, especially when you look at the writings of St. Maximus the Confessor, that yes, absolutely, that we can see it as a passion. Because today, how many people struggle with pornography addiction, with gambling addiction, with even just a cell phone addiction, being addicted to podcasts, not to yours, but to be addicted to, you know, scrolling constantly, right? And then there's shopping, and we can go on and on and on with these addictions. So ultimately, it is about that battle between the flesh and the soul. Who's in charge of us? And the church is so wonderful in terms of understanding that, you know, this is why we have fasting days, why we have Lenten periods. You know, this is why we have to stop and prepare for confessions and take a look at our lives. The church in her wisdom understands the passions. But here, we can't dismiss that even though a substance use disorder is absolutely a passion, there are so many biological, environmental, and psychological reasons why people become addicted to substances or to other things. And we can go back to trying to fill that God-shaped void in everybody's soul and people just feeling that emptiness and never being satisfied. We could talk about trauma. We could talk about depression and anxiety. When people are not diagnosed properly, when they're not being cared for properly, they self-medicate. They try to find some other way to relieve the uneasiness, the dis-ease, as we would call it, that they feel inside. And ultimately, it really is in AA and other programs, we say that it's a spiritual malady, that addiction is a spiritual malady that is arrested on a daily basis when we are spiritually right, right? The big book of Alcoholics Anonymous says, when the spiritual condition is addressed, we straighten out physically and emotionally. So understanding that these 12 steps are really, they're spiritually based. And so we address those issues, we address the past, but at the same time, we understand that most alcoholics and addicts don't live with the presence of God in their lives. And once we introduce that, there is an incredible amount of healing that takes place that it's so hard to quantify. How is it that once somebody understands that they're not alone anymore, once they begin to establish a relationship with the God of their understanding, that everything else in their life becomes better? It's a wonderful example and paradigm for us that when we're right with God, whatever we encounter in our life, whatever struggles and challenges, we get through them because we have that trust in the Lord.
1: So, Father, you hinted earlier about resources for families. You noted Al-Anon, Nar-Anon. Are there other specific programs, resources for family members, support groups, counseling, and so forth to help them?
2: Yeah, I would certainly, if you have a loved one who is struggling with this and they go into a program, always find out what resources they have for family care. So they have, many of them have alumni groups for family as well. And they invite you to be part of that process. So I would absolutely take advantage of any, if my loved one is in treatment, I want to be part of that process. I want to be part of the solution. I want my issues to be addressed as well. I would also say, you know, be close to your spiritual father. Talk to your spiritual father about these things. Get guidance from your spiritual father. And if necessary, I would absolutely look into individual counseling for myself. Again, because if I'm emotionally stunted because I have a loved one with addiction, I need to find ways to get out of that rut. So by inviting myself or allowing myself to enter into a therapeutic relationship with a counselor, with a therapist who can help me, that will be beneficial as well. And obviously, having other people who are going through the similar thing, and this is why Al-Anon is so effective and helpful, just to commiserate, just to listen and find out what others have done who have been in my situation, who now have been, who are set free from those issues, that is powerful. And I should really always utilize that when I can.
1: Thank you, Father, for shedding light, offering encouragement and hope to families. This is a very prevalent issue. Many of our listeners are impacted. And thank you for the ministry that you offer and for being with us today.
2: Glory be to God for all things. Thank you for inviting me to come in. And I appreciate the opportunity.
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0: Telling the Story, the Sunday Gospel Revisited. Join Father David as he uses the settings of the Gospel stories, as well as contemporary and historical settings, to bring a fresh and unexpected look at various biblical texts. Here's Father David with today's episode.
1: Hi, welcome to Telling the Story. I'm your host, Father David Smith. Today's Telling the Story is inspired by the Gospel reading for the Sunday before the Nativity, found in St. Matthew's Gospel, chapter 1, and verses 1 through 25. This passage begins with the long genealogy of our Lord, which I enjoy reading every year. Who are all these people, I wonder, and what would it be like to meet them, the ancestors of our Lord? Today's Telling the Story is entitled, The Room of Unfamiliar People. You have become the adopted child of God. You have become the brother or sister of Jesus the Savior. His family is your family, and it's a mess. But at this time of the year, you enjoy a brief visit. Before you walk through the door, you pause to take a deep breath. It takes resolve to get through this. Thus prepared, you enter the room of unfamiliar people. You wonder every time if you really need to go. Why not just skip this part and get on with all the approaching elaborations of Christmas? There's so much more to do and less than a week to do it. But no, what you do today has become a tradition to walk into this space full of old, odd people, most of whom you don't really know or barely remember. Some are familiar. You gravitate toward them the moment you enter the room. One woman in particular. Several walls in your home have her picture. The church has a handful of her icons as well. And your mom had, or has, that piece of jewelry with her on it. Mary, by name. The youngest person in the room after you. You know her the best, and can speak to her without her scowling or leaning back a little as if to get a better look, as the others do. She smiles and asks you about your life, then calls her husband Joseph over to say, "You remember her, don't you? You remember him, don't you?" He is much older, and you're not always sure he's telling the truth when he responds, "Of course I do." The people here are all very old, from different times, but you cannot regard them as you might doddering oldsters who don't understand smartphones or drive anymore. You tend to look at your own grandfather that way, a man with a glorious and storied past who can no longer tie his shoes. These people are different. Their stories comprise the foundation of the faith, that of your people, of you yourself, of your family. No, progress and technology have not left them behind. They left it behind long ago and look upon it with a mixture of amusement and sorrow. Among them, the infirmities of old age remain unchanged year after year. Over there you see Tamar with Perez and Zerah, her twin sons standing with her. She appears as beguiling as the day she seduced her father-in-law, Judah, tricking him into keeping his promise that she would bear children as a part of his family. Tamar has no affectations. She gets things done. When you approach her, she has nothing to say. Let others tell her story and make their judgments. Her sons, on the other hand, feel out of place. They look around the room as if searching for someone, but when approached, their eyes fall to the floor. They have stories, but no one knows beyond the little included in the scriptures. Now, Aminadab approaches you, as he does every year, to tell his story, at least his favorite part of it. When the Philistines captured the Ark of the Covenant, they took it to various places throughout their land, and everywhere it brought nothing but disaster. While they had it, the Bible says they were plagued with mice, but when Aminadab comes to that part of the story, he always clarifies they were not mice. The word in Hebrew is emerad, from which we get the word hemorrhoid.
2: as big as mice, he says, holding up his fingers. His laughter fills the room, and everyone looks and smiles, as they do every year. He shouts, "Don't mess with God!" When the Philistines beg the Israelites to take the ark back, Amminadab was one who went unarmed to their camp and carried it home. There are animals in the room, because taking care of animals comprised the essence of living for some of these people. Various animals follow Abraham, although warily, knowing that he was the one who established the practice of sacrificing to God. His grandson Jacob, standing with him, invented selective breeding, and his sheep all look like state fair prize winners. Jehoshaphat was one of the great kings, but his name has become an idiomatic expression of cartoon characters and TV sitcoms from the 60s. Do not remind him of this. You thought one year that it might be funny, in a family gathering sort of way, to ask him to jump. But his son Joram stopped you, advising you of three important considerations. One, he is aware of how your culture uses his name. Two, he is not amused. And three, he still carries a sword, the same sword he used to chop apart the groves of pagan worship in Israel, bringing the nation unity, peace, and prosperity. Zerubbabel, a similarly powerful leader, was named for the city of the 70-year exile, a city reappearing in the book of Revelation as the doomed city of the devil, Babylon. His name means, in the Babylonian tongue, born in Babylon, which he was. But Zerubbabel is a theologian. Having spent much time planning and praying with the high priest Joshua, together they led a group of exiles out of Babylon back to Jerusalem, and there they reestablished the nation and the religion and rebuilt the temple. Ask him about his name, and he will tell you, all of us are born in evil, in sin, in the world, all of us, not just me. And from this evil place, all of us must make our way back to God, to the Jerusalem on high. My life's work, traveling myself and leading others from Babylon to Jerusalem, shows the life's work of every human being born and yet to be born. You hear no arguments at this family gathering. No one wonders who is right or wrong about anything. They visit this room once each year. They do not live here. They live in the place designated for them for eternity, in the bosom of Abraham, or not. Some dwell in a place separated from God. So in this room, which is the opening of St. Matthew's Gospel, discussions about who best knows right from wrong hold no meaning. Those who history has revealed as evil and estranged from God sulk in the shadows and avoid any conversation whatsoever. Ahaz is one. The fact that the list of the ancestors of the Savior of the world includes him gnaws at his soul like a rat. He wanted to destroy the Jewish faith, to rid the world of these self-proclaimed God-loved people. Even though he was their king, he was more impressed by the Assyrians and their king, Tiglath-Pileser III, and wanted to import the Assyrian religion to Jerusalem. Ahaz thought that he had destroyed the Jewish faith in his 16 years of rule, and that it would never return. But it did. Almost the very moment his miserable soul left his wretched body. And yet there he is, in the same room with Abraham, Isaac, and Jacob, in the same family line as Jesus the Christ. So also Rehoboam, who always stands in the middle of the room with his head held high as he can hold it, as if searching for something on the ceiling. When the people of the northern part of the kingdom he inherited from David and Solomon asked him to ease their ridiculously obese tax burden, he responded by raising the taxes a little more, and the resulting rebellion permanently split the kingdom in two. And just as the people do not live here, but somewhere else, it is the same with you as well. And the time has come to take your leave for another year. You have become the adopted child of God. You have become the brother or sister of Jesus the Savior. This family is your family, and you proudly hold the annual tradition of walking among them, trying on each Sunday before the Nativity to make a little less unfamiliar the ones in this room, this sacred gathering.
0: Telling the story, the Sunday Gospel Revisited. Father David Smith is the pastor of St. Sophia's Greek Orthodox Church in Syracuse, New York, and the author of Mary of All Praise and Help, I'm Bored in Church, both published by Ancient Faith Publishing. 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
1: Journey back to the 6th century and join Saint Brendan on his 7-year seafaring adventure. 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
3: Today's epistle reading is from St. Paul's letter to the Romans, chapter 11, verses 13 through 24. For I speak to you Gentiles, inasmuch as I am an apostle to the Gentiles, I magnify my ministry, if by any means I may provoke to jealousy those who are my flesh, and save some of them. For if their being cast away is the reconciling of the world, what will their acceptance be but life from the dead? For if the first fruit is holy, the lump is also holy, and if the root is holy, so are the branches. And if some of the branches were broken off, and you, being a wild olive tree, were grafted in among them, and with them became a partaker of the root and fatness of the olive tree, do not boast against the branches. But if you do boast, remember that you do not support the root, but the root supports you. You will say then, branches were broken off that I might be grafted in. Well said. Because of unbelief they were broken off, and you stand by faith. Do not be haughty, but fear. For if God did not spare the natural branches, he may not spare you either. Therefore, consider the goodness and severity of God. On those who fell, severity, but toward you, goodness, if you continue in his goodness. Otherwise, you also will be cut off. And they also, if they do not continue in unbelief, will be grafted in, for God is able to graft them in again. For if you were cut out of the olive tree, which is wild by nature, and were grafted contrary to nature into a cultivated olive tree, how much more will these, who are natural branches, be grafted into their own olive tree? Today's epistle reading is very important for Christians to understand what the church is. The church is grafted into the ancient people of God. That is, the church is no different because there is only one people of God throughout the entire history of the scriptures. The writer under the name Ambrosiaster writes, "It displeases God if someone rejoices at the misfortune of others, as Solomon says. In any case, the Jews were not rejected for the sake of the Gentiles. Rather, it was because they were rejected that they gave an opportunity for the gospel to be preached to the Gentiles. If you boast against those onto whose root you have been grafted, you insult the people who have accepted you so that you might be converted from bad to good. You will not continue like that if you destroy the thing on which you stand." Later he writes, "A believing Gentile says that he can rejoice that the Jews did not believe, saying that their condemnation made room for the Gentiles. But the Jews were not condemned by God in order to let the Gentiles in. They condemned themselves by rejecting God's gift, and by doing that, they gave the Gentiles an opportunity to be saved. Paul wants to stop this boasting so that we might rejoice in our salvation, rather than insult the weak, for the man who insults a sinner is easily deceived." Today's Gospel reading is from St. Matthew, chapter 12, verses 27 through 30. All things have been delivered to me by my Father, and no one knows the Son except the Father, nor does anyone know the Father except the Son, and the one to whom the Son wills to reveal him. Come to me, all you who labor and are heavy laden, and I will give you rest. Take my yoke upon you and learn from me, for I am gentle and lowly of heart, and you will find rest for your souls. For my yoke is easy, and my burden is light. While sometimes the commandments of Christ seem difficult to bear, he says in today's gospel reading that his yoke is easy and his burden is light. Epiphanius the Latin writes these words, "Therefore, let everyone who wants life and desires to see

0: and take up his yoke, and learn that he is gentle and humble of heart. Hence we observe, my dearest friends, from the teaching of our Lord, that unless a person is gentle and humble of heart, he or she cannot bear the yoke of Christ.
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0: Since we were once not a people and have become the people of God, let us take up the call of Christ and follow his ways. Now to him who is able to do exceedingly abundantly above all that we ask or think, according to the power that works in us, to him be glory in the Church by Christ Jesus to all generations, forever and ever. Amen.
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2: Our saint of the day is the Virgin Martyr Fabronia of Nisibis. Though the daughter of a Roman senator and a great beauty, she fled the world and entered a monastery in Mesopotamia. So great was her beauty that the abbess had her stand behind a screen while reading to her monastic sisters. At that time, the Emperor Diocletian sent a certain Silenus, along with his nephew, Lysimachus, on a mission to find and destroy Christians in the East. Though Silenus was a fierce persecutor of the Christians, Lysimachus felt sympathy for them and secretly protected them wherever he could. Silenus and his party came to Nisibis, where Fabronia's virtue and holiness had already become well known, though she was still only 20 years old. Silenus summoned her and made every effort to convince her to renounce her faith. When she stood firm, she was first viciously dismembered, then beheaded. Lysimachus gathered her relics and took them to the monastery for burial. At the monastery, he, together with many soldiers, were baptized. The holy Fabronia's relics worked many healings, and she herself appeared to the other nuns on the anniversary of her repose, standing in her usual place among her sisters. Her relics were translated to Constantinople in 363.
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1: Welcome to the Daily Orthodox Scriptures. I'm Father Alexis, and we are reading through the Scriptures each day of the year using the Orthodox Study Bible. Our readings today will be from Nehemiah chapters 12 and 13, Psalm 144 verses 1 through 9, Proverbs chapter 30 verses 31 through 35, and Acts chapter 7 verses 22 through 43. And today we will be finishing the book of Nehemiah. The wall has been finished. The Mosaic law has been renewed amongst the people. He faced a daunting situation with people trying to stop his work, even though he had the blessing of the king. As we finish, we will hear about the final reforms that he brings to the people. And in our New Testament reading today, Stephen is continuing his speech, or really a sermon. His defense before the council is a proclamation of the gospel. We left off in the middle. He was going through the history of the Jewish people and just got to the life of Moses when we stopped yesterday. His sermon, though, will not be finished until tomorrow's reading. So when we get to the book of Acts, that's where we'll start. Let's begin.
2: Nehemiah chapters 12 and 13.

0: Now these are the priests and the Levites who came up with Zerubbabel, the son of Shealtiel, and Jeshua, Seraiah, Jeremiah, Ezra, Amariah, Maluk, Hattush, Shechaniah, Salu, Amech, Hilkiah, and Jedeah. These were the heads of the priests and their brothers in the days of Jeshua. Moreover, the Levites were Jeshua, Binui, Kadmiel, Sherebiah, Judah, and Mattaniah, who led the thanksgiving psalms, he and his brothers. And Bakbukiah and Uni, their brothers, stood across from them in their duties. Jeshua begot Joiakim, Joiakim begot Eliashib, Eliashib begot Joiada, Joiada begot Jonathan, and Jonathan begot Jaddua. Now in the days of Joiakim, the priests, the heads of the fathers' houses, were of Seraiah, Meraiah, of Jeremiah, Hananiah, of Ezra, Meshullam, of Amariah, Jehohanan, of Meliku, Jonathan, of Shebaniah, Joseph, of Harim, Adna, of Meraioth, Helkei, of Idu, Zechariah, of Ginnathon, Meshullam, of Abijah, Zikri, the son of Minjamin, of Moadiah, Pilte, of Bilgah, Shemua, of Shemaiah, Jehonathan, of Joiarib, Mattaneh, of Jedeah, Uzi, of Saleh, Kalei, of Amech, Eber, of Hilkiah, Hashabiah, and of Jedeah, Nathanael. The Levites in the days of Eliasib, Joida, Jedusa, and Joanan, and Adua were being recorded as heads of families, even those priests within the kingdom of Darius of Persia. The sons of Levi, heads of the families until the days of Johanan, the son of Eliashib, were written in the book of the Chronicles. And the leaders of the Levites were Hashabiah, Sherebiah, and Jeshua, the son of Kadmiel. With their brothers across from them, they offered praise and gave thanks, each group alternating with the other, according to the command of David, the man of God. Mattaniah, Bakbukiah, Obadiah, Meshullam, Talmon, and Akkub were gatekeepers, keeping the watch of the storerooms of the gates. These lived in the days of Joiakim, the son of Jeshua, the son of Jozadak, and in the days of Nehemiah the governor, and of Ezra the priest, the scribe. Now at the dedication of the wall of Jerusalem, they sought out the Levites in all their places in order to bring them to Jerusalem to celebrate the dedication with gladness, with thanksgivings and singing, and with cymbals, stringed instruments, and harps. And the sons of the singers gathered together from the countryside around Jerusalem, and from the villages of the Netophathites, from the house of Gilgal, and from the fields of Geba and Azmaveth. For the singers had built villages for themselves all around Jerusalem. The priests and Levites purified themselves and then purified the people, the gates, and the wall. So I brought the leaders of Judah up on the wall and appointed two large thanksgiving choirs. One went to the right hand on the wall towards the refuse gate. After them went Hoshea and half the leaders of Judah, and Azariah, Ezra, Meshullam, Judah, Benjamin, Shemaiah, Jeremiah, and some of the priest's sons with trumpets, Zechariah, the son of Jonathan, the son of Shemaiah, the son of Mattaniah, the son of Micaiah, the son of Zakur, the son of Asaph, and his brothers, Shemaiah, Azarel, Milalei, Gilalei, Maai, Nathanael, Judah, and Hanani, with the musical instruments of David, the man of God. Ezra the scribe went before them. By the fountain gate in front of them they went up the stairs of the city of David, on the stairway of the wall beyond the house of David, as far as the water gate eastward. The other thanksgiving choir went the opposite way, and I was behind them with half the people on the wall, going past the tower of the ovens as far as the broad wall, and above the gate of Ephraim, above the old gate, above the fish gate, the tower of Hananel, the tower of the hundred, as far as the sheep gate, and they stopped by the gate of the prison, so the two thanksgiving choirs stood in the house of God. Likewise I and the half of the rulers with me. And the priests Eliakim, Maaseiah, Minjamin, Micaiah, Elione, Zechariah, and Hananiah with trumpets. Also Maaseiah, Shemaiah, Eleazar, Uzi, Jehohanan, Malkijah, Elam, and Ezer. The singers sang loudly with Jezrahiah the director. Also that day they offered great sacrifices and rejoiced, for God had made them rejoice with great joy. The women and the children also rejoiced, so that the joy of Jerusalem was heard afar off. And at the same time, some were appointed over the rooms of the storehouse for the offerings, the first fruits and the tithes, to gather into them from the fields of the cities the portion specified by the law for the priests and Levites. For Judah rejoiced over the priests and Levites who ministered. Both the singers and the gatekeepers kept the charge of their God and the charge of the purification according to the command of David and Solomon his son. For in the days of David and Asaph of old, there were chiefs of the singers and songs of praise and thanksgiving to God. In the days of Zerubbabel and Nehemiah, all Israel gave portions for the singers and the gatekeepers, a portion for each day. They also consecrated holy things for the Levites, and the Levites consecrated them for the children of Aaron. On that day they read in the book of Moses, in the hearing of the people, and it was found to be written that no Ammonite or Moabite should ever come into the assembly of God, for they had not met the children of Israel with bread and water, but instead hired Balaam to bring a curse against them. But our God turned the curse into a blessing. So it was, after hearing the law, they separated all the mixed multitude from Israel. Now before this, Eliashib the priest, living in the storeroom of the house of our God, was allied with Tobiah, and he had prepared him a large room where previously they had stored the grain offerings, the frankincense, the articles, the tithes of grain, the new wine and oil, which were commanded to be given to the Levites and singers and gatekeepers, as well as the first fruits for the priests. But during all this I was not in Jerusalem, for in the 32nd year of Artaxerxes, king of Babylon, I had returned to the king. Then after certain days I obtained leave from the king and came to Jerusalem. Here I discovered the evil thing Eliashib had done for Tobiah. He had prepared a room for him in the courts of the house of God. This grieved me bitterly. Therefore I tossed out from the room all the household goods of Tobiah. Then I commanded them to cleanse the rooms, at which time I brought the articles of the house of God back into them, along with the grain offering and the frankincense. I also realized that the portions for the Levites were held back from them, for each of the Levites and the singers who did the work had gone back to his field. So I contended with the rulers and said, "Why is the house of God forsaken?" And I gathered them together and set them in their place. Then all Judah brought the tithe of the grain and the new wine and the oil to the storehouse. I appointed Shelemiah the priest and Zadok the scribe as treasurers over the storehouse, along with Pedaiah of the Levites. Next to them was Hanan the son of Zakur, the son of Mattaniah. They were chosen, for they were counted as faithful, and it was their duty to distribute to their brothers. Remember me, O my God, concerning this, and do not wipe out my good deeds that I have done for the house of my God and for its services. In those days I saw in Judah people treading wine presses on the Sabbath, and bringing in sheaves, and loading donkeys with wine, grapes, and figs, and all kinds of burdens, which they brought into Jerusalem on the Sabbath day. Men of Tyre dwelt there also, who brought in fish and all kinds of goods and sold them on the Sabbath to the children of Judah and in Jerusalem. Then I contended with the free sons of Judah and said to them, "What evil thing is this that you do by which you profane the Sabbath day? Did not your fathers do this? And did not our God bring all this disaster on us and on this city? Yet you bring added wrath on Israel by profaning the Sabbath." So it was, when the gates of Jerusalem stood open before the Sabbath, that I commanded, and they shut the gates, and I charged that they must not be opened until after the Sabbath day. Then I posted some of my servants at the gates so that no burdens would be brought in on the Sabbath day. Now the merchants and sellers of all kinds of wares lodged outside Jerusalem once or twice. So I warned them and said to them, Why do you spend the night around the wall? If you do so again, I will lay hands on you. From that time on, they came no more on the Sabbath. Then I told the Levites who were cleansing themselves, who came to guard the gates, to sanctify the Sabbath day. Remember me, O my God, concerning this also, and spare me according to the greatness of your mercy. In those days I also saw Jews who married women of Ashdod, of Ammon, and of Moab, and half their children spoke in the language of Ashdod, and could not speak the language of Judah, but spoke according to the language of one or the other people. So I contended with them, and cursed them, struck some of them, and pulled out their hair, and made them swear by God, saying, "You shall not give your daughters as wives to their sons, nor take their daughters for your sons." Did not Solomon, king of Israel, sin by these things? Yet among many nations there was no king like him, who was beloved of his God, and God made him king over all Israel. Nevertheless, pagan women caused even him to sin. Should we then hear of your doing all this great evil, transgressing against our God by marrying pagan women? And one of the sons of Jehoiada, son of Eliashib the high priest, was a son-in-law of Sanballat the Horonite. Therefore I drove him from me. Remember them, God, because of the rites of inheritance of the priesthood and of the covenant of the priesthood and the Levites. And I cleanse them of every pagan thing. I assign the daily courses to the priests and the Levites, each to his own service, and to bringing the wood offering and the first fruits at the appointed times. In goodness, remember me, O our God. Psalm 144, verses 1 through 9. I shall exalt you, my God and my King, and I shall bless your name forever and unto the ages of ages. Every day I shall bless you and praise your name forever and unto ages of ages. Great is the Lord and exceedingly praiseworthy, and his greatness has no limit. Generation and generation shall praise your works, and they shall declare your power. They shall speak of the magnificence of the glory of your holiness, and they shall describe your wonders. They shall also speak of the power of your awesome deeds, and describe your great majesty. They shall overflow with the memory of your rich goodness, and shall greatly rejoice in your righteousness. The Lord is gracious and merciful, long-suffering and abundant in mercy. The Lord is good to all, and his mercies are upon all his works. Proverbs chapter 30, verses 31 through 35. There are three things which walk easily, and a fourth that strides well: the cub of a lion, stronger than other animals, and does not turn away, neither fears any animal; a cock walking about boldly among the hens; a he-goat leading a flock; and a king speaking publicly to the people. If you abandon yourself to merriment, and stretch forth your hand with contention, you will be dishonored. Churn milk, and it will become butter. And if you squeeze someone's nose, blood will come out. And if you draw out words, condemnations and contentions will emerge. Acts chapter 7, verses 22 through 43. And Moses was learned in all the wisdom of the Egyptians, and was mighty in words and deeds. Now, when he was 40 years old, it came into his heart to visit his brethren, the children of Israel. And seeing one of them suffer wrong, he defended and avenged him who was oppressed, and struck down the Egyptian. For he supposed that his brethren would have understood that God would deliver them by his hand, but they did not understand. And the next day he appeared to two of them as they were fighting, and tried to reconcile them, saying, "Men, you are brethren. Why do you wrong one another?" But he who did his neighbor wrong pushed him away, saying, "Who made you a ruler and a judge over us? Do you want to kill me as you killed the Egyptian yesterday?" Then at this saying, Moses fled and became a dweller in the land of Midian, where he had two sons. And when 40 years had passed, an angel of the Lord appeared to him in a flame of fire in a bush in the wilderness of Mount Sinai. When Moses saw it, he marveled at the sight, and as he drew near to observe, the voice of the Lord came to him, saying, I am the God of your fathers, the God of Abraham, the God of Isaac, and the God of Jacob. And Moses trembled and dared not look. Then the Lord said to him, Take your sandals off your feet, for the place where you stand is holy ground. I have surely seen the oppression of my people who are in Egypt. I have heard their groaning and have come down to deliver them. And now come, I will send you to Egypt. This Moses, whom they rejected, saying, Who made you a ruler and a judge? Is the one God sent to be a ruler and a deliverer by the hand of the angel who appeared to him in the bush? He brought them out, after he had shown wonders and signs in the land of Egypt, and in the Red Sea, and in the wilderness 40 years. This is that Moses who said to the children of Israel, The Lord your God will raise up for you a prophet like me from your brethren, him you shall hear. This is he who was in the congregation in the wilderness with the angel, who spoke to him on Mount Sinai, and with our fathers, the one who received the living oracles to give to us, whom our fathers would not obey, but rejected, and in their hearts they turned back to Egypt, saying to Aaron, Make us gods to go before us. As for this Moses, who brought us out of the land of Egypt, we do not know what has become of him. And they made a calf in those days, offered sacrifices to the idol, and rejoiced in the works of their own hands. Then God turned and gave them up to worship the host of heaven, as it is written in the book of the prophets, Did you offer me slaughtered animals and sacrifices during 40 years in the wilderness? O house of Israel, you also took up the tabernacle of Moloch, and the star of your god Remphan, images which you made to worship, and I will carry you away beyond Babylon. In the book of Acts today, during Stephen's proclamation, as he talks about Moses, he quotes the book of Exodus at the part where Moses is observing the burning bush, the bush that was on fire but not being consumed. Part of the quote was that Moses heard from the Lord, Take your sandals off your feet, for the place where you stand is holy ground. Nowadays, many people don't really have a conception of holy ground, of sanctified space. And we usually don't take off our shoes except when we're at the beach. But the church certainly keeps this concept. I remember when a marriage counselor, who was not Orthodox but Christian, was visiting our church. I was giving him a tour. I pointed out the altar to him, but I told him we wouldn't be going into the altar area. He asked me why, and I told him that the altar in the Orthodox Church was holy, and we don't go in there unless there's a particular purpose to do so, such as a liturgical service. It's not a place that we just simply walk through. And I told him that even I, as the pastor, I don't walk through the center doors unless prescribed by the service. He thought this was amazing, and to my surprise, beautiful. He said that his church had lost the sense of sacred space. People go anywhere. Nothing is truly special. He also commented that in our homes, we have sacred space, such as the bedroom. When company comes, it's generally understood that the bedrooms are private. People don't hang out there. But he told me in his church, they lost that idea. And he was happy to see that the Orthodox Church held this understanding of intimate space. You know, I hadn't really thought of it like that before, and he helped me in my own faith. And I think that can extend beyond our church into other places, like our icon corner or prayer area at home. Sacred space. Maybe if we took off our shoes, it would remind us that this place is special. And beyond our homes, think of our hearts. Sacred space. Only certain things should be going on there. Sacred space. And in our own communities, I have seen some of our dear Ethiopian parishioners take off their shoes when entering the church. That's how they were brought up. A beautiful custom, but most beautiful when we realize that our heart is the most sacred space of all. Well, tomorrow we will hear about and begin a new book, Tobit. And as we are towards the end of June, we are almost halfway through the Bible. Glory to God. I'm Father Alexis, and remember, Christ is in our midst.
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0: This is Daily Orthodox Scriptures for Kids with Father Alexis Corey. We're glad you're with us for this journey.
1: Welcome. I'm Father Alexis, and we are going to be reading through the Bible together. And I've got some friends that will be helping us. So let's get started.
2: Hey, hey, episode 362. We've got Sana reading. Hey, Sana, what's our chapter?
3: Luke chapter 23.
2: And the verses?
3: Verses 6 through 12.
2: Terrific. Let's get started.
3: When Pilate heard of Galilee, he asked if the man were a Galilean, and as soon as he knew that he belonged to Herod's jurisdiction, he sent him to Herod, who was also in Jerusalem at that time. Now when Herod saw Jesus, he was exceedingly glad, for he had desired for a long time to see him, because he had heard many things about him, and he hoped to see some miracles done by him. Then he questioned him with many words, but he answered him nothing. And the chief priests and scribes stood and vehemently accused him. Then Herod, with his men of war, treated him with contempt and mocked him, arrayed him in a gorgeous robe, and sent him back to Pilate. The very next day, Pilate and Herod became friends with each other, for previously they had been at enmity with each other.
2: Nice, Sana. Thanks. Both Herod and Pilate are rulers over the people in the area where Jesus lived and taught. This is the same Herod who had John the Baptist killed. He ruled over the Galilee area, and Pilate ruled over the Jerusalem area. Herod was Jewish, and Pilate was Roman. These different people, from different cultures, both political rulers, were brought together by Jesus. And both of them found nothing worthy of death in Jesus, though Herod was happy to make fun of him and treat him shamefully. Today, both these men would probably be forgotten if it wasn't for Jesus. But just because we remember them, it doesn't mean that they are good memories. Jesus is the reason that we are together too. Jesus has brought us together to read the Bible, to worship, and to be a community together. We are with Jesus for the right reasons, because we recognize him as who he is, our King and true ruler, and the one who teaches us to live and love. So thanks, Sana, for reading. I'm Father Alexis, and remember, Christ is in our midst.
3: He is and ever shall be.
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0: 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Once per month, Presbytera Melanie DiStefano will host the GOA Center for Family Care Family Matters podcast, featuring interviews of Orthodox Christians with disabilities, as well as parents, caregivers, and parishioners who foster education and inclusion within church communities. The intent of these conversations is to encourage and inspire others who have disabilities and their families, while serving to shed light on the unique gifts and value every person has as a member of the body of Christ.
1: Welcome to Family Matters Fully Human Edition. This is Presbytera Melanie DiStefano at the Center for Family Care, and my guest today is Kevin Deutsch. Kevin is a parishioner of St. John's Greek Orthodox Church in Blue Point, New York. He was born and raised on Long Island, and he met his wife, Nicole, in college. They are blessed with a 2.5-year-old daughter named Cora and have a son on the way in November. Kevin and Nicole have been part of the St. John's community for the past 10 years and can be found there every Sunday with their daughter, Cora, for Divine Liturgy. So welcome, Kevin.
2: Thanks so much for having me, Presbytera.
1: Cora has spina bifida, but if you can tell us a little bit more about Cora and your experience as a family.
2: Well, Cora is truly a blessing to not only Nicole and I, but for our entire family. And I think we had parenting all wrong when we decided to have a kid. We said, well, you have a kid and maybe you lose a little bit of sleep. Maybe they're a little bit cranky every once in a while and they just grow up and they're like everybody else. And coming from two families that have no experience whatsoever in disabilities or being exposed to disabilities, when we found out about Cora having spina bifida at 16 weeks through Nicole's blood work, and then at 18 weeks confirmed through the anatomy scan, seeing the defect in her spine, we certainly had our challenges ahead of us. And so, as you mentioned, Cora has spina bifida with a Chiari 2 malformation and myelomeningocele, meaning that when she was born, her spinal cord was exposed. And so the day after she was born, she had to get her spinal cord closed. And then ultimately she developed hydrocephalus as a result of that spinal cord being closed and the fluid building up in her brain. So over the past 2.5 years, she's had 6 surgeries and has quite a bit of developmental delay. But what I would say, and I'm sure we'll talk about this quite a bit, is our whole perspective on everything has changed. And the exposure that we now have to what it's like to have a disability, it really makes us feel like more full people, this whole fully human concept, because we see beauty in every little thing that happens. And I don't think we would have had that same experience had we had the perfect child, whatever that means.
1: So then that means Cora probably had a decent length of stay in the NICU, I'm guessing, with surgery.
2: Yeah, I think she was in the NICU for a total of 7 days. I believe she had 2 surgeries. She had the one the day after she was born, and then I believe the second one was a week later. So I think it was a total stay of 10 days. And certainly after Nicole having a C-section, we were navigating that. The hospital was almost an hour away for us. So it was a very strange feeling having a kid, not being able to see her for the first maybe 7 hours after she was born because Nicole was recovering, and then signing her up for surgery immediately following the next day. It was such a bizarre, bizarre way to start as parents. And then going home to an empty apartment because your daughter is in the NICU and having to shuttle back and forth. So it was a challenging experience, to say the least.
1: Yeah. My son had a NICU stay as well, and it was one of the most difficult times of my life. I can only imagine.
2: I'll say that we were really grateful for all that they taught us. It actually did help us as parents early on because they taught us how to change a diaper. They taught us how to get on the right feeding schedule. They showed us tips on how to feed her. So it certainly made that initial shock of being a parent easier. And they were taking care of her a lot of the time, but it was challenging, especially when you're in the hospital and you hear all of the babies around that are on the same floor and you know that yours isn't there. It is just, we didn't know any better. We didn't have any other experience prior to that, but it was very difficult.
1: There's so many challenges wrapped up in that experience. Like you said, I remember when I was pregnant with Michael, feeling like, oh my gosh, I've never changed a diaper in my life. Like, how am I going to change a diaper? That was my fear. That was what I was worried about, changing diapers. And then all these medical complexities and all that we had to learn in order to attend to his needs, bringing him home when he finally did come home. But you're right, the staff in the NICU really prepared us for what to do.
2: Absolutely.
1: Is really a blessing in that way, for sure. So, how has your family's journey with Cora impacted your faith journey?
2: Well, it's really interesting. My wife was Jewish when we got married, and she was always interested in the Orthodox faith. She knew that I took it quite seriously, and I just got back into the faith about 12 years ago now. I was born and raised as an Orthodox Christian, and then sports and everything else gets in the way for a while. But after college, I made my way back into the church with my mom. And Nicole was always interested in it. It just so happened that when she was pregnant with Cora, she decided that she wanted to go through the process to get baptized and chrismated and become an Orthodox Christian. And what's ironic about that is, so she got baptized and we actually had our wedding blessed. It was a we called it the Father Dean called it the super sacrament that day. And so we had all of that, and it was no more than 2 weeks later that we found out about Cora's diagnosis. So if you talk about being challenged in your faith and really, and she can tell her own story, but being challenged to say, was I just doing this to say that I did it? Or am I truly going to rely on God to navigate me through these times? There's really a lot of beauty in that. It feels horrible to say it, but there really is a lot of beauty in the fact that she was personally challenged right away. And then since that moment, we've had to rely on God. There's no other way that we would have done it. And we're so grateful for all that Father Dean has done for us, the priest at our church, because he has constantly been there for us when we've questioned, how is this even going to work out? Why us? Why is this happening? What does this mean? What all of the different decisions that you have to navigate through? I say it sincerely that I don't know if we didn't have faith, what life would look like. Because there's a lot of really down moments to say, how are we going to keep going through this? How is she going to live a fulfilling life? And it's so important that we're there every Sunday at church just to ground us as a family. That's our family thing to do. And we know that we need it for continued growth and healing and everything else. So, I mean, our faith has gotten so much stronger as a result of what we've experienced with Cora. And it was certainly Nicole's initiation into Orthodoxy.
1: Oh, that's a powerful testimony. I think it could go either way, right? When we're faced with challenges in life, especially when it's an innocent child suffering, it can really be a test of faith. And so the fact that you did turn to God in that trial was a choice. And I'm glad that you had Father Dean and a priest that was pastoral in helping you along through the process. And I also don't want to make it sound like, especially for other parents listening, that we won't have times of doubt and times of struggle where we wonder why God allowed certain things to happen to our children. So I don't want to sound like we have to have like complete faith every step of the way. Part of gaining faith is actually going into that doubt and taking it to Christ and saying, help me with this and help me get through this and help me to see this through or trust in your plan, even if I can't see what that means right now.
2: Well, and I have to share one other part to this is we were really starting to question the direction that we were being guided in Cora's care. We just got this uneasy feeling about the path that we were going and the recommendations that were being made. And so it's I had a vivid conversation with Father Dean saying, how will I know if we're doing what's right here? What is God going to just say, this is exactly what you should be doing? And his comment was, you're probably not going to get struck by lightning and have the direct answer. But if you listen and have the right patience, the right answer will end up appearing. And Nicole was really in a tough place trying to navigate all this, because she takes on all of the coordination of her care, calling this doctor, calling that doctor. And so she was very disappointed and frustrated with all that was going on. So she came to a point where it was like, God, you gave me this child. What am I to do here? And it's crazy how this happens. Literally the next day, we got an opportunity to go to Boston Children's Hospital, where we have now moved all of Cora's care, and it has been a complete blessing to us. But we were sitting on the couch in a not good place, and there was a lot of just, God, what is going on here? What can we do? And from that point forward, she's been on a much better path with Boston Children's Hospital.
1: That's the hospital Michael spent his first days in. So I'm grateful for the care we received there as well. But I love
2: it. It is an amazing place.
1: It is amazing doctors, amazing staff. It's just really a beautiful place. But I also like what you said, you know, and what Father Dean said, to be patient. We may not have, you know, huge revelations, but usually through prayer, the right path does present itself, or the best path, you know, the best next step even in the journey. So,
2: yep.
1: So you are a liaison for St. John's in the new On Behalf of All initiative, one of the pilot parishes. And we've gone through our first year of the On Behalf of All initiative. And so I wanted to ask what you've learned so far in this role, and also what most excites you or inspires you about this opportunity.
2: Yeah, and what a blessing it is. I remember Presbytera Stephanie actually had texted Nicole and I saying, this program exists, and why would this type of thing come up now for us in a program dealing with children from 0 to 12 and helping them better participate in divine liturgy? And this is something that I wouldn't have even taken a second glance at if I saw it originally, but this is just another one of those things that completely spoke to us. And we said to Father Dean, if you're interested in going for this, then I will certainly be the liaison, because this really has a ton of meaning to me, to our family, and to all the other families that may be impacted by these types of disabilities. And so we are so excited about being in this program. Once again, I have no experience in disability prior to Cora, and this has really pushed me outside of my comfort zone to seek out people, even within our own parish, that if they have a disability or they need to be welcomed into the parish, there's so many great opportunities for us to be more inclusive. And so not only is it benefiting our daughter, but it could be benefiting others that are coming into the parish. So we're so excited about it. We love the conference that Father Dean and I got to attend, because it opened both of our eyes, just being exposed to all of the stories and testimonials from individuals, and then having the book study that we did over several Sundays to just continue to share stories, share experiences, and then applying them in our Sunday liturgy. We have a lot of work still to do for sure, but we're excited about what we've been able to do thus far. And we think this is really going to be an amazing program.
1: Thank you for sharing that. The conference that Kevin just referred to was the Gathered as One Body conference hosted by Huffington Ecumenical Institute in May of this 2025. And there were people with disabilities and hierarchs and just a variety of presenters to teach us, to give us tools. And I think most of all, brought to light a lot of the needs, isolation that people face when there are disabilities in their experience, and how we can really do better. So it was a great conference. And then also the book that we studied with the pilot parishes was Summer Canards of Such is the Kingdom. And it brought up, I think, so many unique and varied experiences that we were able to talk through and say, okay, for these situations, these kind of tools can really help. And it also just gave those of us who, like you said, may not have a lot of experience with a variety of disabilities, ways to connect with people and not feel uncomfortable about it.
2: It's very, very helpful.
1: Okay. And the last question that I like to ask everyone who comes on the podcast is, what does it mean to be fully human?
2: What I would say is every individual has their own unique abilities and gifts that they can offer to the universe. And I think my view of what fully human was prior to Cora was probably very different to what it is now. It's accepting everybody with whatever ability that they're able to possess, and don't put such a premium on things that in the end don't ultimately matter. I'll use mobility as an example. I think that in order to experience the fullness of life, you need to be fully mobile. And that's something that Cora is probably going to struggle with quite a bit. We're going to keep pushing her, but that may be a little bit of a challenge. But that doesn't make her any less human than anybody else. So I think to be fully human is we are all created in the image and likeness of God. And it's just embracing yourself for who you are. It's loving yourself and putting that energy out into the universe that this is my gift that I've been given and I'm going to share it. And it may not look the same to everybody, but it's unique to you. And that's something that nobody will ever be able to take away.
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0: Orthodoxy in the Isles, the ancient faith of Britain. Father Jacob Siemens is a priest of the Archdiocese of Churches of Russian Tradition in Western Europe, serving a parish in Cardiff, Wales. He is also an active scholar, having done a PhD and postdoc in patristics, with a focus on the thought of St. Theodore of Tarsus.
1: I brought you today to the town of Caerleon in South Wales. Caerleon is situated just to the north of the city of Newport, and although it's not very big, I would almost describe it simply as a village, it's a place that has shown itself to be of immense significance to the history of Britain as a whole, and most especially to the history of Britain as it concerns the development of Christianity. I say significant to Britain as a whole, and significant especially in terms of how it relates to the history of Christianity in Britain, because Caerleon tells a Roman story. And the Roman story is one that we neglect at our peril if we want to understand really what Christianity looked like and even looks like today. So how and why would I make this claim? Well, if you're anything like me, then you'll have wondered how it is that Christianity came to exist in these islands. And you'll have heard stories of somebody like St. Patrick, who, although the Apostle of Ireland, emerged from Wales in the 5th century. But beyond that, our concept, our images of Christianity here tend to go more immediately, I think, to the image of medieval churches that dot the landscape, parish churches, great cathedrals. Either way, it presents an incredible image of a vibrant Christianity through the Middle Ages, except that our interest here is origins, is understanding how this relates to the Orthodox Christian faith. And in order to really, you know, get to the heart of that, we have to go earlier. And while we've already talked in this series about somebody like St. Tilo, I want to take us back even further and consider the conditions in which the Christian faith grew up. To this end, I'm walking down a small lane from the center of Caerleon, where we just saw the Roman Legion Museum, to a Roman amphitheater. Well, here I am standing outside the grounds of the amphitheater. I was hoping to show you an overview of the grounds, but I'm unable to do that because, as you can see behind me, the hedge has grown quite high, and it consists of thorny bushes as well as nettles. And for anybody who's experienced the sting of nettles, they'll know that today's episode on Roman Britain and Christianity as it grew up here would be cut very short were I to touch any of them. Well, I'm relieved to find that I've made it here before the tourists and children and dog walkers, and that means we can get a view of the amphitheater and its surrounding area in a way that is sort of uninterrupted by the sounds and movements of others. It is an incredible place, because I know that while a camera will not show how grand it is and its depth, you'll still get a sense for just how developed and how incredible it was. As we look at it, I want you to imagine the kinds of things that would have gone on here. So I'm going to descend into the middle of the amphitheater and tell you a little bit more about Christianity as it grew up in Roman Britain. So I'm sitting on one of the
2: outer walls of the amphitheater here in Caerleon. And I thought it was as good a place as any to tell you about the Romans in Britain and to give you a sense for how Christianity would have developed through that period, as well ultimately as telling you about two saints of immense importance, both to Wales, but equally to Britain as a whole, because they tell us something about the experience Christians would have had in the very early period of the development of the faith in these islands. The first thing to know about Britain when considering its early Christian history is that it had been known by the Greeks, by the Phoenicians, centuries before the incarnation took place. And that means it was no stranger to the Romans as they expanded their empire. And in the first century BC, when Julius Caesar was advancing against the Gauls, Britain was very much on his radar. It wasn't until AD 47 that the Romans established a serious and permanent presence in Britain. But once they did, it was a presence they would hold on to until the early 5th century. So it was with the withdrawal of Rome from Britain in about 410 that marks the end of Roman influence here. But what was Roman influence like? Well, somewhat tumultuous. In the first century, while AD 47 marks the first sort of serious presence of Romans in Britain, it takes another 30 or so years before they are able to extend their power all the way into Wales, where I'm sitting right now. And there are a number of reasons for this. One of the reasons is the great story of Queen Boudica. Now, Queen Boudica was the wife of one of the Celtic tribal kings. And when the Romans betrayed a promise to him in terms of his legacy, Queen Boudica rose up in revolt. And she managed to stave off Roman advancement beyond a certain point and really hold back the ability of the Romans to move as far west as they wanted. Now, that said, by around AD 75, almost all of southern Britain was covered with Roman power. Within a few decades after that, they extended into what we would refer to as South Scotland, and they really reached their high water mark, so to speak, under Hadrian. That's not to say that there was no Roman presence north of Hadrian's Wall, but it is to say that really, in terms of a significant military presence, Hadrian's Wall was the furthest north and furthest western extent of Roman power. Now, what does this mean in terms of Christian history? We touched on the advent of Christianity in these isles when we visited Glastonbury a couple of weeks ago now. And so I don't wish to discount the legendary dawn of Christianity in these isles, but realistically, the Christian story coincides with the Roman story. I want to be clear here, though, and say that despite my own earlier assumptions about the Romans having brought Christianity with them here to Britain, there was a Christianity quite independent of Roman influence. And we'll explore that in another episode, but suffice it to say for now that what we think of when we talk about Celtic Christianity is something that, while it unquestionably sort of commingled with Roman influence, and here, of course, I don't mean Roman Catholic influence, but rather Roman political and social influence, it also had a character of its own. That, though, is not what we're looking at now. The culture the Romans brought with them included very much a civilizing influence. By that, I mean there was a development of roads, trade networks, infrastructure, the likes of which was unparalleled anywhere else, but that included waterworks, civic building. This was all

sake of understanding or for the sake of imagining what the picture might have looked like to any of the films you've seen on Roman life. So whether you think of Ridley Scott's Gladiator or Franco Zeffirelli's Jesus of Nazareth, there's a stark contrast between the picture of Roman civilization with its shiny armor and red tunics and sort of very ordered way of life and the native populations. So whether those native populations are first century Palestine or, you know, 5th century Europe north of the Rhine, we see contrast. And that's the way it would have been here. Now, I'm going to substantiate that in another episode when I take you to look at some reconstructed Celtic huts. But in the meantime, whether Christianity preceded the Roman presence in these islands or coincided with the Roman presence in these islands, the fact is, it represented something of a juxtaposition of cultures. Just as we talk about Christianity under Roman power and influence elsewhere on the continent, Christians here in Britain would have faced similar challenges. That is, there would have been times when they could get on with their lives quite peaceably, and times when they experienced immense upheaval and even fear for their lives. So I want to tell you about two people in particular. They're Saints Aaron and Julius, and they were martyred here in Caerleon, likely toward the middle and end of the 3rd century. So their martyrdoms precede that of Saint Alban. Saint Alban, considered the proto-martyr, certainly of England, if not all of Britain, is said to have lost his life for the faith in AD 304, which would have placed it during the Diocletian persecutions. Saints Aaron and Julius are not recorded to have died in that period, and we can assume, therefore, that they lost their lives during one of the sort of passing periods of persecution against Christians. But who were these two people? We don't know a lot about them, but their names say a great deal. First of all, Julius is a name that was common here in this area among the soldiery, among the members of the legion that occupied this fort. But it could well have been a name given to a Silurian child by his parents under Roman influence. At the same time, the name Aaron is especially interesting. And this is because Hebrew names were very commonly used among Welsh Christians or Brythonic Christians. Now, this is a fact we can explore in greater detail in another episode, but it very much attests to the authenticity and particularly the regional authenticity of the story of the martyrdoms of these two saints. But while we don't know that it was in this particular amphitheater or just in the region around this area, we do know that there was a martyrium built here, and that while it no longer exists, an awareness of the witness of Saints Julius and Aaron has extended through time, even to the present day. But let us say for a moment that the execution of these two Christians did take place here. It means that the wall on which I'm sitting now would have been part of a structure that ran red with their blood. There were various means by which executions of Christians took place under the Romans. My suspicion is that in the case of Saints Julius and Aaron, it would have meant beheading. But there were many other forms of execution devised, all of which would have been utterly horrific. Whatever the case, what it does mean is that the land on which I sit now, the land which you can see around me in this video, is land that has quite literally

0: been baptized in the blood of martyrs, Saints Julius and Aaron, who gave up their lives for their faith in Jesus Christ. I've said it before and I'll say it again across this series, but to walk on Welsh land is indeed to walk on holy ground.
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3: 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This is the podcast where we try to connect the dots to the sacramentality and theology of our faith with our daily, ordinary, everyday life, and in doing so, draw people to Christ. The title of today's episode is called Lessons from the Corporate World. This is actually the 150th episode of Sacramental Living. I'm not sure what significance that has other than it means that since I've started, I've averaged about 15 episodes per year. Some podcasts get to 150 episodes a lot quicker than I did. Some do not, and most never even make it that far. When I think about it, 150 over 10 years is not as many as I would have liked to have done, but I suppose that, you know, during that time frame, I've also published exactly 100 articles, 200 plus teaching videos through the Orthodox Christian Network, and more than 50 poems. So I don't feel too bad. I also run a business whose clients are corporations, which moves me off my shameless advertisement of my CV and onto the topic of the day. The corporate world is a little bit of a play on words, and I'll be discussing what probably comes to your mind when you hear the words corporate world, which is the business world and corporations. But as you'll hear and probably already know, that is a narrow way to think about it. The lack of corporate appreciation and understanding as an underpinning of true reality is actually pervasive in its negative effects. And that's some of what I'm going to be talking about today. When I say pervasive, I don't mean that I think there's so much of a lack of understanding cognitively of what corporate world means and its implications, but more so in the action and orientations of our actions. So let me first begin by offering a definition of the word corporate. According to the various standard dictionaries, it can mean law of a company or group of people authorized to act as a single entity and recognized as such in the law, or shared by all members of a group of relating to or formed into a unified body of individuals. The word corporation means a body formed and authorized by law to act as a single person, although constituted by one or more persons and legally endowed with various rights and duties, including the capacity of succession. It derives from the Latin word corpus, which means body. Those definitions should actually feel familiar to you from church teachings, but if not, they will be by the end of this episode, because I'll also be discussing what it means in a spiritual context, do a little comparing and contrasting, but ultimately using it to help understand ourselves as persons, the body of Christ, and perhaps too how we should function in the business world, which in my experience, we often don't. This episode is inspired by many different things, as is usual for me. One of them is my own spiritual bent or battle of what I choose to focus on a lot when it comes to individualism versus personhood, individualism anchored in community versus anchored in its own sense of individualism, my understanding of the church body as in the body of Christ, and my nearly 40 years of experience in the corporate world, 14 initially as an employee, and the balance as a consultant with more than 40 corporations as my clients over the last few decades. I use the Apple Note app on my iPhone, iPad, and MacBook to house all my ideas when something strikes me. That way, I always have a way to record my thoughts wherever I'm at, because I never know when an inspiration or thought is going to hit me. I've actually had these corporate world thoughts in my notes app for a while, but I wasn't quite ready to develop it further until the other day when my wife and I went out on one of our typical Saturday jaunts. Many Saturdays we like to spend the day out, a lot of times at a historic and/or pastoral site, and then come back home around dinner time just after and settle in for the evening. My 22-year-old daughter calls it a typical old people day. A few Saturdays ago, we decided to go to a place called Gunston Hall in Northern Virginia and then go to the nearby city of Occoquan, which is set like a little quaint village on the Occoquan River. If you live in this general D.C. metropolitan area and have never been to either of these places, I recommend them both. Gunston Hall was the former residence of George Mason, one of the leaders within the Founding Fathers. He lived from 1725 to 1792. Technically, he's George Mason IV. I didn't know that until my visit to his residence. Gunston Hall, which I think is the actual name of the house on the property, maybe it refers to the entire property, but it's a beautiful place. The property is huge and isolated, like a little paradise with a large garden just outside of the mansion, lots of open green, magnificent magnolia trees surrounding the mansion, nearby forests overlooking the distant river. I found it very inspiring, and actually I wrote a poem based on the inspiration. I'm not going to read it here, but that's just communicating how inspired I felt being there. But getting more germane to this topic, the Visitor Center also serves as a small museum about George Mason and his life as a statesman and plantation owner. As I was walking through the museum, I took pictures of a couple of things that made an impression on me. One was a plaque titled Great Power and Great Responsibility. Spider-Man fans may remember that this tagline being used as a major theme in Tobey Maguire's version of Spider-Man, and it was used with great effect in the recent movie by all three incarnations of Spider-Man played by Maguire, Andrew Garfield, and Tom Holland. Orthodox writer Frederica Matthews Green, when the Spider-Man movies first came out, beginning in 2002, wrote a blog about the gospel aspects of the story. I think it was in regard to the third Tobey Maguire movie, and pointed out how this saying, great power and great responsibility, is derivative from Christ himself when he said in Luke 12:48, "For to everyone whom much is given, from him much will be required, and to whom much has been committed, of him they will ask more." To the right of the words of this plaque, Great Power and Great Responsibility, it read, George Mason believed that some members of Parliament were corrupt. He felt that Parliament passed laws that unfairly helped some people and hurt most Americans. Later, when Mason helped create a new government, he tried to protect citizens by limiting opportunities for officials to become corrupt. There was another plaque right next to it with a quote from another colonial Virginia statesman, William Grayson, that read, considering the corruption of human nature and the general tendency of mankind to promote their own interest, I think there is great danger in not restricting elected officials' opportunities for self-advancement. The other plaque read something simpler, where it said, people with lots of power often use it to help themselves, and benefiting oneself is unfair to the other. We call that corruption. These plaques and what they said really struck me because of how in keeping it was, in general, to our orthodox view of sin rooted in self or self-interest, sought apart from relationship and communion with God. We don't believe, as the plaques state and imply, that human nature is corrupted in the sense that it's now evil and depraved, like some churches teach. We believe human nature was created by God and therefore still good, but that our will has been damaged due to sin. And this is both the cause and effect that leads us to pursuing self-interest, sometimes consciously. But it's worse than that. We often do it unconsciously, unaware that we're falling into self-interest, because this is more of a societal norm of modernity in modern culture. It gets reinforced as a good thing by those around us, and it remains undetectable in the individual and group behavior because it is the norm. So let me dwell on self-interest for a moment, because it's like a virus or a cancer cell in a corporate body that can metastasize into a spiritually terminal disease. I cannot tell you how many projects I've been on over the years where there's always a battle or battles to be fought with certain people who function out of individual self-interest that jeopardize the mission and success of the project. It's really exhausting sometimes. This also happens within the church body, on parish councils or various ministries, not just in the business world. People are people wherever we go, and we bring these things with us. But if we really want to understand the gravity of self-interest gone awry, if the tragedy of Adam and Eve isn't enough for us, let's look at Christ himself. Since you're listening to this podcast, that tells me you're serious about your faith. Most listeners to podcasts or watchers of video podcasts are serious about their faith and read books and study and you know, look at or watch or listen to podcasts. Therefore, you very likely heard about the word kenosis as taught by modern priests, pastors, religious educators, and certain writers about the various holy fathers. If you haven't, it just means emptying. But it's really referring to the self-emptying of Christ himself. We understand Christ to be 100% divine and 100% human, and the perfect human being who was and is perfect love and completely emptied himself for us, for our salvation. That's what Paul's writing about in the oft-quoted Philippians passage, chapter 2, verses 5 through 9, when he says, "Let this mind be in you, which was also in Christ Jesus, who, being in the form of God, did not consider it robbery to be equal with God, but made himself of no reputation, taking the form of a bondservant and coming in the likeness of men. And being found in appearance as man, he emptied himself and became obedient to the point of death, even death of the cross. Therefore, God has highly exalted him and given him a name which is above every name." Self-emptying is the path to salvation, and self-interest is the path to damnation. Strong words, but true. We actually rob ourselves of the freedom God gives us through self-interest. So much of orthodoxy is paradoxy, as many have taught over the years. We fill ourselves with Christ and gain our true self to the extent we're able to empty ourselves of ego and self, die to self, and make room for Christ to dwell with us and in us, in perfect union with us. John 14:23 reads, "If anyone loves me, he will keep my word, and my Father will love him, and we will come to him and make our home with him." In the same chapter, in verses 19-29, Jesus says to his 12 disciples, "A little while longer, and the world will see me no more, but you will see me, because I live, you will live also. At that day you will know that I am in my Father, and you in me, and I in you. He who has my commandments and keeps them, it is he who loves me, and he who loves me will be loved by my Father, and I will love him and manifest myself to him." So loving Christ is keeping his commandments, striving to do as he did. But this type of self-emptying love is often counterintuitive to us due to sin and how this sin is pervasive in culture and actually which teaches the opposite. Archimandrite Emilianus writes, "We are filled to the degree that we are empty, to the degree that we voluntarily make room for ourselves with God. This is why we say, you receive as much as you can contain." So the lesson for us that our job in the corporate world or working for, running a small business or within the church body or in our home is to evaluate, are we acting or thinking in self-interest or in the self-emptying interest of others? In our quiet, prayerful moments of thought and reflection, this is what we should be assessing about ourselves. Why? Because as I said a moment ago, self-emptying is the path to salvation. The church teaches, contrary to the cultural norm, that our salvation is not in an individual act. It is a corporate act. The central act of worship is communion. We approach the chalice as one body of Christ. We confess the creed together. Our salvation, yours and mine, and everyone else's are connected. We are never just individuals alone, disconnected from the communities in which we live. That type of thinking is thoroughly unbiblical, and it undermines the reality of the resurrection and our understanding of salvation. Let me read you a quote by Metropolitan John Zazoulis that speaks to this. He talks about it in the context of Christ's resurrection, but in the context of the resurrection of all, as per what Christ talks about in John 5:28-29, where he says, "Do not marvel at this, for the hour is coming in which all who are in the graves will hear his voice and come forth. Those who have done good to the resurrection of life, and those who have done evil to the resurrection of condemnation." This is what Metropolitan John writes. The eschatological resurrection, eschatological as in the end times, our final destiny, has been regarded as a matter of the fate of the individual. This is totally unbiblical and can lead, in fact, to the undermining of the very concept of the resurrection. Biblical thought in early Christianity, on the other hand, associated the hope of human immortality with the broader eschatological transformation of the world and the general resurrection of the dead. Immortality is inconceivable outside the general resurrection and transformation of creation as a whole, since corruption and mortality are a problem not only of the human individual, but of all creatures in the present world. Thus, the Christian concept of resurrection is both corporal and corporate. It is corporal in that it is the resurrection of the body, and it is corporate because it is general and concerns the entire human race and, by extension, creation as a whole. The being that resurrection restores is a being of community and communion, not of the individual. If someone were to ask me years ago, when did you enter the corporate world, I would have said, the summer of 1986, between my junior and senior year of college. I worked a summer job for the first corporation I would join as a full-time employee a year later. The reality is, though, I really entered the corporate world when I was 6 months old, in November of 1965, when I was baptized, chrismated, and received the Eucharist for the first time. This is how we as Orthodox Christians understand baptism, not as a one-time acceptance of Jesus Christ as our Savior, when we cognitively understand this, but as an entry into the body of Christ for most of us as infants. Galatians 3:27 reads, "For as many of you as were baptized into Christ have put on Christ." Baptism is the moment, though we don't realize it, where we're already leaving our individual existence and entering into the corporate life of Christ. Baptism, again, yours, mine, and everyone else's, begins our formational journey as persons in the body of Christ. This is how we're formed as persons and simultaneously as the church is formed. Metropolitan John, who I quoted earlier, refers to the church as being formed from out of ordinary existence to a radical conversion from individualism to personhood. As death and resurrection in Christ, baptism signifies the decisive passing of our existence from the truth of the individualized being into the truth of personal being. Our former individual existence depended on birth. Now, however, a new birth is required so that each baptized person can himself become Christ, his existence being one of communion and hence of true life. Just as one lesson from understanding corporate reality is that of self-interest, which is directly opposite of Christ himself, who emptied himself out of love for our sin, areas where we fall short in life. It is not just a personal spiritual health crisis. It is the infection of the body of Christ. Everything we do as Christians, including our morals and our ethics, affects the entire body of Christ, not just ourselves. I think if we're honest with ourselves, most of us don't process our sins like that. We think of them more in the context of just ourselves for the most part. But I would argue that even if we are sincere about our remorse, which is the first step of repentance, but no way equates to what repentance really is, framing it solely or mainly as an individual thing is far less impactful to us in terms of our ability to truly repent, which is to change the behavior and even willingly accepting the consequences of our actions as opposed to trying or avoiding or trying to escape them. This wrong way of thinking, this incorrect understanding, is pervasive in all aspects of life. So let's start with how it affects the church and the parish, which I've already alluded to. I've been reading lately, and I hope it's true, that church decline, the decline in Christianity, has seemed to level off in the U.S., and there are some cautiously optimistic signs of improvement in that area, of growth. But a recent conversation I had with someone who stopped going to church a while ago typified how an individualistic mindset affects us and keeps us from going to church or stops us from going or even returning. It's because we think of worship and faith as more of a private matter, a personal one, only where our decision to go to church or not can be affected by this mindset of what I'm getting at. This is wrongheaded. Worship and faith are first and foremost corporate, an act of community in which we are all called to be a part of. Christ said in Matthew 18:20, "For where two or three are gathered together in my name, I am in the midst of them." So let me ask you a question. Are you an athlete? Just as an example. I used to be, until I became old and washed, as my daughter would say. Two of the sports I played were tennis and football. I had some really good wins in each, but the energy and camaraderie of a critical team football win was so much more uplifting than winning a tennis match or tournament in singles. That's because we are corporate and communal beings, whether we like it or not. And the energy of participation with others is far more satisfying than individual glory or the individual energy. Father Basil Alton pretty much sums this up when he writes, "Worship is corporate. That is, it is the worship of a community of believers. When we meet together, the Lord fulfills his promise. Our gathering amplifies our praise, multiplies our prayers, and fills all who are present with a common spirit. The more we serve the Lord in praise, thanksgiving, and petition, the more our souls are lifted, our burdens are relieved, and our spirits soar." I don't know about you, but I get a lot of uplifting moments in my private prayer by myself every morning, but I find it far more uplifting every Sunday during divine liturgy, praying and being with others. This all makes sense when you think about it. Beginning with Adam and Eve together as their first little community of two, they were meant to worship and commune with God, but they chose individual aspirations of life apart from him. Any denial or deviation from this is a denial of our fundamental human nature, our humanity. We are social communal creatures at heart, not meant to be in isolation, which is one of the devil's favorite strategies to lead us down a path of darkness. I think it was Saint Athanasius in his work, The Incarnation. You can check me on this, but I think it was he that said, "He became," meaning Christ, "what we are so that we might become what he is." Notice the "we" in that. He said this because he understood and was communicating the truths of Christ's incarnation having a corporate reality, which is why, again, getting back to something I said earlier, the Eucharist is about both communing with and each other, communing with Christ and each other at the same time. What about the corporate breakdown in the home? Have you ever thought about it this way? I wonder about this quite a bit. What made me think about it recently is I saw a series of photos from different settings inside the house, people at work, at cafes, and social situations. And the person who put the collage together edited out cell phones. And it was comical and tragic at the same time because the people in these photos looked like a bunch of fools. They were never looking at each other. In all these settings, they were just staring at their hands. There's an old saying that how you do anything is how you do everything. And I think about the nature of corporate prayer with family and friends outside of Sunday liturgy and lack thereof. If we struggle in our home to have meals together at the same table at the same time, away from cell phones, computer games, and texting, how does that affect and reflect our prayer and worship life in general? Those are questions I ask myself. One writer associated this with what he characterized as a broken family dynamic, as contributing to the breakdown in the corporate nature of personal prayer, leading people away from intercessory prayer, which is corporate by nature, and in that it involves praying for others, to a more self-focused prayer focused on personal physical health, financial health, and things like that. I need to reflect more on this, but I suspect there's a lot of truth to that. So let me pivot now to where most of us associate the word corporate, which is in the corporate or business world. I wrote a poem that ended up being used by a classical operatic group called the Pano Hora Ensemble, and it turned into a 7 minutes. They converted it into a 7 minute song. The poem was essentially about juxtaposing a person's initial attempt to climb one ladder, the ladder of success. I'm doing that in air quotes. In the ladder of salvation. It's like a Faustian journey. If you're interested in listening to it, you can go to their website, www.panohoraensemble, P-A-N-O-H-O-R-A, then the word ensemble, one word.com. and learn about the buying options. Or if you have Spotify, do a search for them. And the album title is Evlogia, E-V-L-O-G-I-A, and listen. I actually learned of a nice compliment about it when I was recently interviewed by the founder of Panahora Ensemble, Dr. Charles Calamaris. I was surprised that they chose to record it because it's very long. And he shared with me that he actually tried to cut it when setting it to music, but he found he couldn't. He told me it was uncuttable because every line is indispensable to the story. The vocalist who sang the song, when he was rehearsing it, said his mom was enraptured waiting to see how it would turn out. This made me feel pretty good about it. Like anything else, when you create something, you like to know that somebody appreciated and enjoyed it. But the thing that's germane is something that St. John the theologian, John the beloved disciple of Christ, wrote at the end of his epistle, which I featured on another podcast episode. In 1:5 John 21, he said, "Little children, keep yourselves from idols." That's how he ended the epistle. The Orthodox Study Bible note to this passage reminds us that idols are false gods or things that turn us away from God. To me, false gods and things that turn us away from God are one and the same. So here's the danger for us as committed Christians who strive to be in the corporate body of Christ, and also simultaneously we exist in the secular corporate world. And I'm going to begin by quoting something I came across in a Protestant study Bible probably 30-something years ago. It reads like this. "People who follow Christ can easily point fingers at those who go on spiritual treasure hunts for alternative gods. We readily perceive the hollowness of their false religions compared to the fullness and greatness of our experience of the one true God. But what about our idols? We want more money, insist on owning a bigger house within the circle of friends, or climb the corporate ladder for the best position at work without worrying about those we may have to step on to get there. Making any of these pursuits a top priority in life means that we are substituting them for God." One of the things I actually like about being in the business world, the corporate world, the real world, air quotes again, is that it is a practical place to put my faith into action, to test my integrity of what I really believe as evidenced by my actions. It's very easy to fall into a dichotomy where we are spiritually one way and quote-unquote practically another way. Let's use parish councils as a case in point. I don't know what your experience may have been for those of you that may have served on councils, but I know that even within the church, I've encountered this false divide where some think of the parish council as the business arm of the church. I've heard people say, the priest is in charge of the spiritual, but we're in charge of the business side, as if they're two unrelated things. This is not true. The parish council is a ministry, or should be, but like other ministries within the church, guided by the same love and teaching of Christ, it's an administration of the church function to keep it going, keep the lights on and the place running, but it doesn't mean it's not spiritual because of that. So if that type of dichotomy is easily present in church walls and requires continual, prayerful, and conscious reminders in order to strive to function as a member of the corporate body of Christ, how easy is it for us who function in the business world, the business corporations, to forget or not apply the same wisdom and principles of understanding in our business life at home? It's easy to be lulled into a false divide, even if you practice daily prayer and strive consciously to live an integrated corporate existence. But, I mean, of course, you need to do those things so that you can consciously remain cognizant of this. Our success in life, our salvation, lies in this complete integration, this understanding that it lies both within and outside of ourselves. As I said earlier, our salvation or condemnation, self-chosen damnation, are more corporate than individual, and that this understanding is the heart of Christian salvation. We have to be careful that we don't operate outside of church walls as essentially agnostics or functional atheists and take a long look in the mirror, since it would seem that this type of attitude is both blatantly and subtly pervasive in mainstream media, public education, politics, contemporary popular culture, to include the arts, which I'll get to in a minute. It can lead to things that are subversive, and we can get caught up in it if we're not vigilant. This is what outside of the church wall, this is what the secular world can drive us to, again, if we're not conscious of the corporate nature of reality, period. It's all like being on a continuum. The more we understand and live this truth, the more we move towards Christ on the road to salvation. And the less we understand and the more we operate as an individual divorced from the corporate body of Christ in thought and word or deed, as if we're not part of it, especially in the home and at work, the more we move away from Christ and go in the opposite direction of the road to salvation. That may have been a good place to end, but I have one more thing to say that is near and dear to my heart, and it might sound like a brief rant, but as I said a moment ago, it's about how this individual mindset affects artistic expression, which may be the highest form of reflecting God and the divine that helps people find God, or the exact opposite. I came across a quote by Christian author Tim Stafford, who said something I never knew. He said that before the Renaissance, no artist ever even signed his work. Art was not individual expression. It served as a corporate purpose, such as worship. I found this fascinating because so much of today's art and all of its medium, writing, literature, poetry, movies, plays, music, is garbage in the name of individual expression meant to shock or deliberately attack and tear down, but often to find a way, especially in digital or social media, to simply monetize attention on oneself and to do it really in a way that measures success by the amount of followers and revenues. It exploits base desires and glamorizes and champions superficiality, in my opinion. Christian author of both fiction and nonfiction, Madeline L'Engle, who wrote award-winning children's stories but also very insightful books for adults, writes about it like this. The discipline of creation is an effort towards wholeness. How much more now do artists wrestle with the constant call to make our work about us, our platforms and presence and sales numbers and likes and followers? We, all of us, live in a culture that urges us to cultivate and curate idols of ourselves. This is true of a person working in a cubicle as much as for the artist, but is especially easy for those of us in public careers to be propelled away from wholeness rather than towards it as we splinter off bits of ourselves to construct the idol version. I'm going to end with that or this thought, but the reason I bring this up at the end is because I'm of the belief that nothing influences culture more than art, and everything in culture, politics and education and corporations, everything is downstream of culture. So the artistic choices we make, whether we're trying to provide and beauty to the world, to it either enhances the corporate body of Christ or digresses into individual expression that seeks to tear it down. So I'll end there before I go on a further rant. So I just have a few announcements. As always, if you enjoy this particular episode of Sacramental Living or enjoy the Sacramental podcast in general, just like, rate, share the episodes, give them 5 stars. This is a way to spread the light. Do this for all Ancient Faith radio podcasts and books and things that you enjoy about the ministry. And I'm a monthly donor to Ancient Faith. And so, to keep the ministry going, if you're so inclined, please consider donating to them as well. They are a nonprofit organization. A few other things. I will be starting my live adult religious education classes soon through the Orthodox Christian Network. They will begin September 21st. The theme this year is going to be the mystery of salvation. If you're so inclined to go out to their Facebook page and their website, you can actually find articles that I write, and not only myself, but other articles that others write that are always good and enlightening. The class itself is broadcast live through their Facebook. And their YouTube page. And they're currently putting out archived videos of past classes if you're interested. On September 18th, I will be speaking at the Catholic Orthodox Initiative at Emory University's Candler School of Theology Aquinas Center. The topic is going to be a layperson's perspective on church unity and friendship. I believe this is open to the public. You can actually go out to Emory University Candler School of Theology Aquinas Center website and sign up for it. And lastly, I will be on. I'll be recording later August with Father Anthony Cook an episode of the Amon Sul podcast. We'll be focusing on the Lord of the Rings chapter, Fog on the Barrow Downs, if you're a Lord of the Rings fan. And we'll be recording it later.

0: late August, and I believe it'll be for the September 25th episode. These podcast episodes are released monthly now on the 25th of each month. It'll either be for that or it'll be the October one. I'm not sure. And as always, if you're interested in anything else that I'm doing, you can go to my website, sacramentoliving.net. There you can learn also of the quotes of the day. This is something I put out every weekday. I pick a theme and it comes to me during prayer. Then I arrange 5 quotes. You can find them at the website, at my Sacramento Living Facebook page. But most people tend to want to receive them through daily emails, in which case you can email me at sacramentoliving@verizon.net. Sacramento Living is one word. And I can put you on one of my several blind copy distribution lists. And you can receive the emails every morning and add them to your daily prayer life. This has been Michael Haldas for Ancient Faith Radio.
1: Michael Haldas is the author of Sacramental Living, Understanding Christianity as a Way of Life, published by Eastern Christian Publications. This is a lamp for today, understanding the Old Testament with Jesus and the Apostles. Join Dr. Edith Humphrey in reading Old Testament passages designed to bring to life the New Testament readings in the Divine Liturgy. Here's Dr. Humphrey.
2: Light from the Psalter, Episode 10, God's Wrath and God's Healing. Father Patrick Reardon, in describing Psalm 37 in the Septuagint, the Hebrew 38, that psalm that is chanted during the first part of Sunday Matins, Father Patrick Reardon called it one of the rougher parts of the Psalter. Its main themes, sin and suffering, are not for the faint of heart. As we hear the psalm read aloud, look for its 4 constituent parts, which I will briefly signal. So, section 1, the plight of the human being who sins, suffers, and is exposed to God's wrath. O Lord, do not rebuke me in your wrath, or in your anger chasten me, for you have planted your arrows in me, and you have pressed your hand heavily upon me. And there is no health in my flesh because of your anger. There is no peace for my bones because of my sins. My lawless acts have gone over my head like a heavy burden weighed upon me. My bruises reek and are corrupt because of my foolishness. I am troubled and continually bowed down. I go around all the day with a sad countenance, for my soul is filled with mockeries and there is no health in my flesh. I have been afflicted and brought down exceedingly low. I roar from the groaning of my heart. Then section 2, the human being as Job, longing for relief, harmed by friends and keeping silence. But all my longing is before you, and my groaning is not hidden from you. My heart is troubled, my strength forsakes me, and the light of my eyes is not with me. My friends and neighbors draw near and stand opposite to me, and the ones who are dearest to me stand afar off. Those who seek to harm my soul do violence. Those ones who seek evil things for me speak vain things and plot deceits the whole day. But like the deaf, I do not hear, and like the mute, I do not open my mouth. I become like someone who does not hear and who has no rebukes in his mouth. Then section 3, the hope and honest confession of the human being. For it is in you that I place my hope, O Lord. You will hear, O Lord my God. For I said, what if my enemies rejoice against me and boast against me when my feet are shaken? For I am ready for scourges, and my grief is continually before me. For I will confess my lawlessness and be distressed for my sin. And then finally section 4. The ongoing trial of the human being and the saving hand of God. But my enemies live and are mightier than I. The ones who hate me unjustly have multiplied. The ones who reward evil for good accuse me falsely because I pursued righteousness. Do not forsake me, O Lord my God. Do not depart from me. Draw nigh to help me, O Lord of my salvation. The overall structure of the psalm is full of drama. God, who at the beginning is seen as the main reason for the suffering of the sinner, by the end of the psalm becomes the one who draws nigh with salvation and help. Sometimes we think that not to acknowledge the heinousness of sin is a contemporary problem. However, when the fathers of the church comment on this psalm, they see even in their time a lack of reality in which the damage of sin is downplayed. But from the garden through to St. Paul, we see the close conjunction of sin with human suffering and death, something that is also associated with the wrath of God. Adam and Eve sinned, and so death and suffering, as well as God's judgment, their removal from Eden, are intertwined. As St. Paul says, we have two enemies, sin and death, and the God-man came to deal with both. It's become fashionable in some circles today to minimize the idea of God's wrath and to say that this is merely subjective experience of the sinner who experiences God's love as anger because he or she is unprepared and blind regarding God's true character. It's understandable that we do not want to picture God as an irate human being, unable to control passions and lashing out against evil. But this is not what the Bible and ongoing tradition mean when they speak of the wrath of God and the judgment that we will all experience. God's wrath is a steady, unflinching reaction against sin and evil. This divine characteristic is evidence of his absolute justice and is a necessary corollary of love. If God loves this world and humanity, he then stands against anything that will destroy it, whether that comes because of demonic or human rejection of his truth and love. God's wrath does not mean that he hates those who are perpetrating evil. Rather, it means that he deeply loves them, the world, and those who will be harmed by unrepentant sin and all that comes from it. Jesus didn't say to Mary and Martha, "Death is a natural thing, don't mourn." He cried. Jesus did not remark regarding his unwelcoming people in Jerusalem, "That's okay, it will all turn out well regardless." He wept over them and pronounced judgment if they did not repent. In the apocalypse, God calls for those who are compromised by sin and dying within to come out of the barbaric, evil city of Babylon. He doesn't say, "Never mind, you can enter the New Jerusalem as you are." God is angry with death and sin, and so he demonstrates his larger truth and love, not the petty passions of human beings who are uncontrolled in their reactions. The first section of the psalm, then, is quite frank about the putrid nature of sin and how it affects every part of us. David is well aware of this, but begs God to heal him gently. St. Ambrose puts it this way: the prophet acknowledges his fault, recognizes his wounds, and asks to be cured. One who wants to be cured does not shrink from correction. Still, he does not want to be chastised in the fury of indignation, but in the word of God. God's word is healing. As we read, he sent his word and healed them. David does not want to be corrected in wrath, but to be disciplined in doctrine. It's as though you were to ask the surgeon not to apply his knife to your wound, but to pour in ointment. He begs for the remedy, but not for the knife. There is pain, but not beyond measure. The remedy stings, but the patient's blood does not flow. Well, sometimes, perhaps, the knife is necessary, but David knows that God is a merciful physician and not his enemy. St. John Chrysostom adds to our insight, reminding us that David is in a state of sobriety now and able to perceive his true condition. He says, "If you wish to learn the foulness of sin, think of it after it's been committed, when you are rid of the evil desire, when its fires no longer cause disturbance, and then you will perceive what sin is." But not everyone has the grace of the publican who calls out to the Lord, "God be merciful to me, a sinner." And so sometimes we need a wake-up call. This psalm, with its frank admission of the stinking nature of sin, how it affects body, heart, and soul, and how it should move us to turn openly to God, this psalm is helpful for those of us who are spiritual ostriches. St. Ambrose paints a colorful picture of sin in his own day, for the same reason, to arouse the imagination and repentance of those to whom he was preaching. This is what he says: "This world covers up its wounds and does not show them to the Lord. Better the foolishness that has eyes to see its sores than wisdom that has not. Now, look at some lascivious youth openly displaying his debauchery. His life is spent in love affairs. He lounges around like that rich man who is clothed in fine linen and purple. Daily he enjoys the most sumptuous dinners. His pavements swim in wine. The ground is covered with flowers and strewn with fish bones. And the dining room is filled with the perfume of sweet-smelling incense. He is perfectly delighted with himself and flatters himself that he smells sweetly. He does not know that his soul is bleeding and festering, and he will not accept that his wounds are foul-smelling. But the holy prophet David found for himself a remedy of everlasting salvation. For he freely spoke of his own wounds and confessed that his sores were foul and festering because of his foolishness. The just person will want to conform his life to the image and likeness of Jesus, and though accused, he will be silent. If he's hurt, he will forgive. Wrongs done to him, he will cover up, not opening his mouth. In this way, he will be imitating him who, like a lamb, was led to the slaughter, never opening his mouth. Though he could have made an answer, he preferred silence to speech. For the Lord Jesus was silent when they accused him, and when they struck him, he did not strike back. You too, my friend. If you are given cause to answer back with a sharp rebuke, be silent. It will be better so. If you answer back in the same tone as your aggressor, it could lead to uproar and loud wrangling. Better to hide the injury done to you than by arguing back to gain some point or other. Good is the dumb, the unspeaking person, who knows not how to speak evil, and from whose lips no injurious words can pass. Truly blessed is this silent person, for inwardly he is saying, Lord, give me a learned tongue when it is my duty to break into speech. The truly repentant person, then, knows when to keep silence and when to confess aloud. We have before us the image of Jesus, the just one, who was accused but kept silent, not justifying himself because the Father was his hope. The moving picture of the prophet Isaiah reminds us of Jesus' perfect vulnerability and hope for vindication. He was oppressed, says Isaiah 53. And he was afflicted, yet he opened not his mouth. Like a lamb that's led to the slaughter, like a sheep that before its shearers is silent, so he opened not his mouth. By oppression and judgment, he was taken away. Yes, he was taken away and plumbed the depth of hell so that we might have both cleansing from sin and new life. His actions and his example of trust speak to us of our own quest to live a life of ongoing repentance. For unlike that one who never sinned, our sin is ever before us. So the psalm reminds us of this. I am ready for scourges, and my grief is continually before me, for I will confess my lawlessness and be distressed for my sin. Here then is the stance that we are taught when we take stock of our condition. Silence before those who are accusing us, sometimes unjustly, and frank confession before the Lord who knows all things and can heal us. Even Christ, we are reminded by the letter to the Hebrews, Hebrews 12:6, took the chastisement of God because he was the Son of the Father, and the Lord disciplines the one whom he loves and chastises every son whom he receives. And so punishment of his younger brothers and sisters, us, should not come as a surprise. St. Augustine remarks, every son or daughter must be punished. So universal is this rule that even he who was without sin was not exempt. What we need to remember during such times of trial is that God intends to turn them to our good, just as he used the cross for the ultimate good of all humanity. Though suffering includes also loneliness and isolation from others, even those who are near and dear, and including those who unjustly accuse us, we look to God to supply the support and communion that we so strongly crave. The psalmist's description of those who stand opposite and far off may remind us of Job, whose body was afflicted, who was alone in his pain, whose friends turned accusers, and whose very wife told him to give up. The words also remind us of the separation of Jesus on the cross, mocked by the soldiers in the crowd and crying out in the words of the psalm, my God, why hast thou forsaken me? The essence of sin and death is, after all, the disruption of communion with others, as we are stripped bare of our props and left to see ourselves for the vulnerable creatures that we really are. Yet Jesus' psalm ended with the triumphant, "It is finished, the Lord has done it." This psalm that we're reading ends by pointing to the wonder of salvation. Salvation over our sin, over suffering, and over the demons who continue to be at enmity with us, seeking our souls. God is our constant throughout this life quest as we continually admit our sin and our need and repent. The end game to this ongoing effort, though, is a wondrous reception of God's help and salvation with which Psalm 37 ends. We call out with David, "Do not depart from me," knowing that on that day we shall bathe in his light and see his face without interruption. Of this hope, the blessed Augustine paints a marvelous picture. reminding us of how we will change mourning into joy, bruises into sound and resurrected limbs, and loneliness into that deeper communion that we can only now hardly imagine. This is what he says. Contemplating God's glory and seeing him face to face, we shall be enabled to praise him forever, without wearying, without any pain of iniquity, without any of the perversion of sin. We shall praise God, no longer sighing for him, but united with him, for whom we have sighed even to the end, albeit joyful in our hope. For we shall be in that city where God is our good, God is our light, God is our bread, God is our life. Whatever is good for us, whatever we miss as we trudge along our pilgrim way, we shall find in him. Amen.
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1: Elizabeth has a problem. She wants to pray in church more than anything, but every time she tries to pray, her feet start tapping. 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
0: Healing the unresolved, putting the past in the past. Father Joshua McCool guides those who have suffered painful experiences and continue to live in shame and isolation as a result of these hardships. Father Joshua is the author of Healing Your Wounded Soul, Growing from Pain to Peace, and also Healing Work, Giving Humanity a Second Chance, both published by Ancient Faith Publishing, and is also a licensed counselor in the state of Pennsylvania. Here he is with today's program.
2: Hello, listeners, and welcome back to another episode of Healing the Unresolved, Putting the Past in the Past. Today, we're going to be answering a question that was submitted by someone who's struggling to trust others and to have stable friendships. And their relationships always seem to end in disappointment, in that they always seem to find themselves right back where they started. And so the submitter of the question went on to share that they had some early kind of adverse childhood experiences in which there were profound ruptures in some of their relationships with caregivers. And they can't seem to have a successful relationship in the present without seemingly assigning very big meanings to kind of the regular imperfections that exist in all of us, and that inevitably they encounter in others when they participate in friendships or even in trying to date somebody, you see. And so that they always seem to end up where they first began, and that is in a state of wariness and mistrustfulness towards others. And so the submitter of the question is kind of seeking advice in how to break out of that, and to kind of break out of that loop, if you will. And so the submitter of the question also has tried years of counseling, or what they called talk therapy. So certainly we're going to speak to that and suggest something different. And so often when trying to reverse the effects of trauma, we tend to want to talk it out. You know, this tends to be a focus of our energy. But we have to remember that trauma shrinks our life in a way that it pulls us away

things that we need to heal. And so so we are often the victims, but then we get that double whammy, if you will, if it affecting us in such a way that we become disconnected from all that which can heal, mainly experience, which requires engaging life and people. But to be honest, you know, talking it out just seems easier. It's more accessible. It feels more simple. Because after all, talking is something that we can all do readily. But really, beyond the initial telling of our story, talking it out may not help us too much. Certainly, the talking to another person about our experience does open us up to another person in a safe relationship where we can receive validation and empathy. So that becomes an experience. You know, that becomes a healing experience. The ability to talk about our experience can lead us to that deeper experience with another person where somebody becomes safe rather than harmful. And that's the type of experience that can help us heal. But it's not so much the talking that is healing us and repeatedly telling our story, but it's rather the experience occurring, you know, within a relationship. Okay? And so that it's the experience that heals, not the obsessive talking about it. And as a Dr. Bessel van der Kolk had said, if we obsessively talk about it too much, it becomes a recital of misery. And so it never ceases to, you know, amaze me how creative the brain can get in driving us to do whatever we can to never again have that traumatic experience. So often in ways we are never really conscious of. And so when we hear a lot of life stories from other people and just how the trauma has affected them, there's so many universal traits, but so many different traits. You know, the unique lengths that the brain, through implicit memory, can go to try to avoid having that painful or traumatic experience again. You know, we spoke a couple podcasts ago about implicit memory, which is nonverbal memory. You know, we tend to not be conscious of it. And implicit memory is made up of emotional memories and also procedural memories. You know, memories that tell us, well, this is how this works. If you do this, then this will happen. And if you do this, then that will happen, right? But it is precisely through implicit memory that the brain is able to hold us hostage to our experience without us ever realizing it until there's some kind of profound intervention, either from us or from someone else or even from the Holy Spirit. Okay, the Holy Spirit, you know, sometimes can intervene in our life, especially when we're really praying for that, for insights that lead to healing. And such miracles can happen in the healing work. And so when we suffer trauma, our brain takes note of all the characteristics of the experience, the setting, the environment, the context, the people involved, and all the traits about them. And it forms profound emotional memories over what it felt like to be powerless. And a powerful aversion sets in to make sure it never happens again. And one of the manifestations of this is living in a state of hypervigilance, where we attempt to catch life before life catches us again unaware. Okay, and there's a lot to that. And so we become kind of jumpy, you know, and jumping to conclusions about people and their intentions, their character, or their motives. And this can often lead to what I call friendly fire, okay? Where we lash out at a friend as though they were a foe or adversary, as though they were someone else. And that can make relationships difficult. And so trauma teaches us to perceive the world and others in a way that we think and feel that everything is against us or about us. So the great irony is, in an attempt to keep ourselves safe

0: can become self-centered, too sensitive, and easily hurt, where each imperfect response from someone else is perceived as a profound disappointment, as though it, that is, our experience, is happening all over again. And it can kind of lead to this profound sense of betrayal, you know, almost like, I remember, I don't know literature too well, but when, it was when Julius Caesar died and his friend Brutus, I think it was, betrayed him, and he said, "Et tu, Brute?" Like, you also, you too, just like the rest of humanity. And sometimes when we have been hurt in our early life and we encounter some disappointing behavior from someone in the present, this profound disproportionate response sets in where we feel betrayed. Almost like we're saying to that person, "Really? You too?" And then we feel like that early experience is happening all over again, right? And so we can see now how this can keep us trapped in our trauma, in its shadow, like a never-ending reenactment. And so we have to break out, if you will. We have to break out of this cycle or this loop, okay? And, you know, I always, you know, because I like history, sometimes I use military analogies. But, you know, sometimes when an army gets surrounded, they have to break out, right? They have to break out of that pocket that they're in and break free. And trauma is kind of like that. Sometimes we become encircled by it, and all the negative messages and fearful messages that our implicit memory is telling us. And we have to break out and get on the other side of it and have those experiences that keep us free, that will create new procedural memories, okay? And certainly we're gonna talk about that. And so to break out means to engage life, to have new experiences, relationships, reaching out to others, and to keep moving even when we feel hurt, because that does not mean we were hurt. I'm going to repeat that again, right? To engage life, new experiences, relationships, reaching out to others, and to keep moving even when we feel hurt, because it doesn't mean we were hurt, right? So just because we feel hurt doesn't mean we were hurt, all right? And there's a lot to that, because our implicit memory does not always tell us the truth. Sometimes it does, usually over normal, benign life tasks, like doing a deposit at the bank. I know that if I drive to the bank and I follow these procedures, that this is what's going to happen. That amount will show up in my bank account. I know if I go to the store and pay for this item, I will leave with it. These are normal procedural memories, right? But when it comes to the aftermath of trauma, it makes us think we are still not safe, and that it, our experience, is always reoccurring, right? And it has faulty procedural memories that, if you trust someone again, you're gonna end up being hurt. You're in a relationship again. Well, this is what the outcome's going to be. You're dating again. Well, this is what's going to happen. You see, you're falling in love again. So these are all forms of kind of like procedural memories. And so it takes a lot of awareness, strength, and courage to override our implicit memory and to redirect it, right? It's very powerful to say, no, this is not that again. This is different. You know, and so I'm going to use some examples. So let's say we were disappointed by someone else. We learned to say, yes, it wasn't the response I was looking for, but it's fine and I'm safe. That was then the painful experience, but this is now. It's different. And I can hang in there and not take evasive action such as withdrawing or disengaging or even punishing other people. These are precisely the experiences that heal us and that can create new procedural memories, right? When we override what the traumatic experience taught us and what the fear part of the brain is telling us. And so when it comes to rewriting implicit memory, we have to have the experience, right? and kind of, like as I said, to establish new procedural memories. For example, I'll give you a few examples. So let's say we get disappointed by someone else, like the submitter of the question, like you yourself have struggled with. But all of a sudden, we change our behavior. We decide to break out and not participate in this repetitive loop where I feel disappointed and then I withdraw and then the relationship ends. Where suddenly we decide to break out and hang in there. And suddenly we have a new thought. Oh, look at that. I didn't withdraw or shut down, and I hung in there. And now look, everything is fine, and we're close. See, new procedural memories get formed, kind of get recorded over. Or maybe it looks like this. Oh, look at that. I left my house, and I went on a fun trip, and I experienced that life can be fun and even pleasurable, and not just a source of pain and gloom. New procedural memories are formed. I went out of my house. I went and did a social experience, and it ended positively, which contradicts what the implicit memory was telling me before, that if I do that, if I go out and have a social experience, it's going to end in pain. So all of a sudden, I learn something new. I develop a new procedural memory. See, that's where the healing lies. And just one last example, how about this one? Oh, look at that. Even though I felt left out or ignored by this person or group, and I kind of felt like I didn't matter, I still went back to them. And I ended up learning that that was just a fluke. And because I went back to them, I had the opportunity for them to tell me that the last time I saw them, they were stressed about something that wasn't even related to me, that it wasn't me. And now we are getting closer. That's a very powerful experience. And as a result of that experience, new procedural memories are formed. You see, that's far more powerful than just trying to talk out our trauma. You see, these are the type of experiences that we have to have. And so this has to be our focus in overcoming trauma, right? Not so much the talking it out. And so we have to have our own personal breakout, because when we've been encircled, when we've been trapped in a pocket of pain and encircled by our traumatic experience, these are the breakout experiences that we're talking about. We have to break out of what our implicit memory is telling us, because it had been programmed from a past experience. And if we keep listening to it, we will stay trapped in it and keep confusing the present for the past. Okay? So, to the submitter of the question, I hope that was helpful, and I hope this gives you kind of a new plan of action in your own healing work. And please let me know how it goes. And if you have any more questions about the answers I gave today, please feel free to email me. And to everyone out there listening, don't hesitate to submit a question for me to answer. And if you've read any of the first two books out there, please consider doing a review online on the Ancient Faith website. And have a blessed weekend, and we will be back next Friday.
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2: 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Today, we're pleased to share an episode from our advice segment, Spiritual Nuggets, with one of our spiritual advisors.
3: I just want to refresh our knowledge a little bit. I was looking at some research done by an organization called WebRoot, and just some statistics in regards to the pornography of all kinds that are like landmines throughout the field of the technological world that we and our children are seeking to navigate. These were some numbers that I think we all know there's a lot of this out there, but it was startling to me to see some of these numbers. Every second, this is numbers just from the United States. Every second, there are over 28,000 users watching adult content on the internet. Every second in the United States, approximately $3,000 is being spent on adult entertainment on the internet. And I use the calculator because I'm not a math whiz, but if you just do the math on that, that's $184,000 a minute. And if you go to an hour, it's $11 million an hour in the United States that is going to this kind of content on the internet. They said every second, 372 people are typing in the word adult in a search engine looking for content. Every day in the United States, this research indicated that 37 adult videos are being created in the United States every day, 37 new videos. That every day in the United States, 2.5 billion with a B, 2.5 billion emails containing adult content are sent or received. Every day, 68 million search queries in the United States are related to adult content. And that is 25%, one quarter of all searches from the United States on the internet every day are looking for adult content. One in four of us. And to make matters worse, every day 116,000 searches are related to child-oriented adult material on the internet. We all know that this is an issue. We all know that these are big problems, but the sheer volume of what is happening is really overwhelming, and it helps us to understand both how serious it is for us to learn how to live in this world, but not be of it. Some information on how internet adult material usage hurts teenagers. It increases the odds of out-of-wedlock pregnancy. So teenagers with frequent exposure to this kind of material on TV have a substantially greater likelihood of teenage pregnancy. And the likelihood of teenage pregnancy was twice as high. It doubles when the quantity of this kind of content exposure viewing was high. So the more this is being watched, the more it increases the chance of teenage out-of-wedlock pregnancy. It raises the risk of depression, interestingly. There's a direct correlation in the research between the usage of adult entertainment content and feelings of loneliness and major depression. And of course, this is no surprise, but it creates significantly distorted expectations both of one's self and one's future marriage partner, your spouse, in regards to this aspect of your relationship. Families, marriages, has a significant impact on the likelihood of divorce, on infidelity. In fact, they identify here that the use of adult entertainment content increases the marital infidelity rate by more than 300%. So the notion that, well, I'm just looking at this stuff, but it, you know, it doesn't, I'm not cheating on anyone, right? I'm not hurting anyone. Well, there's all kinds of lies in that way of thinking, but it also significantly increases the chance that a person is going to act out on those types of fantasies. So today, however, we're not only considering the devastating impact that this kind of content that's all over the media and the world around us is having upon ourselves and on our children, but we're also considering how we might live in this technological age in a chaste way, if it's even possible at all, is how it feels. So what is chastity? We have this in the title of our workshop. Most commonly, we think of this word chastity as refraining from sexual activity. And sometimes I think we even confuse it with the word celibate, referring to an unmarried person who refrains from sexual activity. But there's really a broader meaning to the word chastity or chaste, to which I would like to draw our attention, and that is purity in conduct and intention. Chastity, purity in conduct and intention. So to be chaste means to be both pure in what I intend to do and what I do. And it's this broader understanding of this virtue of chastity that is both our calling and our guard, our defense in this technological world that makes imminently available all forms of information, information that is both curative as well as corrupting. The 17th century English poet John Milton wrote a poem called Comus, which was performed at the installation of a man by the name of John Egerton, who was being made the Earl of Bridgewater and was also being made a member of King Charles I's Privy Council. And so John Milton wrote this entertainment poem based on the three Egerton children, one daughter, two sons. And he imagines them in this poem as being on a journey through the forest. And the Egerton daughter in the poem called Lady gets separated from her brothers and accosted by the villain, Comus, who attempts to persuade Lady to join him in all manner of desires. Lady, however, holds on to true virtue and ultimately defeats Comus's argument. And in her refutation of him, she says the following about the virtue of chastity. This is John Milton's words here. Lady says, "'Tis chastity, my brother, chastity. She that has that is clad in complete steel. And like a quivered nymph with arrows keen, may trace huge forests and unharbored heaths, infamous hills and sandy perilous wilds, where through the sacred rays of chastity, no savage fierce bandit or mountaineer will dare to soil her virgin purity. Yea, there where very desolation dwells, by grots and caverns shagged with horrid shades, she may pass on with unblenched majesty." Doesn't that describe our desire for ourselves and our children when it comes to this life? And in the context of our discussion today, it's our desire for how we will be able to traverse the infamous hills and sandy, perilous wilds of the world created by technology. Possessing the virtue of chastity, writes Milton, is like being covered in impenetrable armor. It's interesting that he describes this virtue of purity in conduct and intention as the means for a life well lived. It's not merely the goal, the telos, just being chaste, that's the goal, but it's the condition of soul and body that enables us to pass through the horrid shades of this life while maintaining unblenched majesty. I love that imagery. Chastity would be one of the virtues. We might also think of it in terms of purity of heart that Jesus said would enable us to see God. And St. Peter writes that virtue should be added to our faith so that we will be fruitful in our knowledge of God and will safeguard our steps so that we never stumble. And so an entrance will be supplied to us abundantly into the everlasting kingdom of our Lord and Savior Jesus Christ. So if chastity, purity is this important, how do we grow? How do we develop and safeguard it in our lives and in the lives of our children? Well, there's one particular spiritual practice, discipline that we need to engage in throughout our life, and especially as we walk through the valley of shadows that is the world around us, particularly this technological world on our devices. And this is the ascetic practice of watchfulness. Watchfulness. I want to show you a brief video, if I can get it to play right, that describes the irony of how we tend to relate to our devices and to one another and the way it impacts how we relate in our relationships. So I'm going to try and do a screen share here. God willing, it will work. All right.
4: We convince ourselves technology is helping. The reality is, people don't seem enough for us these days. We condense books into articles, into lists, into GIFs, because who has time to read an actual sentence anymore? We scroll and click and double tap our lives away, wondering where the day goes. We're more anxious than any generation before us, yet we keep downloading another app, hoping that it can fix us. We look to the latest trends, check the reviews on Yelp, investigate the hashtags, yet in a world with so much information, we're somehow still missing the wisdom of life. We crave real connection, but we'd rather text about the hard conversations. We desire relationships, but settle for following each other on Twitter. We stare at the pretty pictures on Instagram instead of the person standing right in front of us. We prefer filtered images to reality. We listen to a new podcast over a person's day. We check social media more than we check in with our friends. In our constant need for new information, new insights, new everything, we lose the chance to make old memories. We like being busy. We wear it like a badge of honor. We can't focus because we're being pulled in 50 different directions. We can't commit because there always seems to be another option, a better alternative. We have trust issues with the people we've known for years, yet we trust someone's review that we just saw on Amazon. We want to hold hands while still holding on to our phones. We scroll through Twitter while we have lunch with our friends. We think we can keep one foot out the door while still falling for the person sitting in front of us. We always need the latest, the newest, the most up-to-date, and then wonder why relationships don't last. We walk around stores on FaceTime and text during work because life without multitasking feels inefficient. We fill our schedule, we fill our days, we fill our phones, thinking that that will cure the emptiness that we feel inside us. We binge another series of that latest Netflix show because someone else's story drowns out the experience of our own. We complain that nothing feels real anymore, but we don't give anything time to become real. We complain nothing has depth, but we don't allow things space to deepen. We're so quick to fill the silence or write someone off completely. We complain nothing feels authentic today as we select a new filter on our selfies. We recharge our devices, but not ourselves. When we're out of time, we just add more to our schedules. We don't know who we want to become because we're too distracted by who everyone else is becoming. How many times has anyone ever said to you, "I want your time"? Whenever you hear that, know this truth. What people really want is your energy. Imagine if you gave someone an hour of your time, but the whole time you were completely distracted on your phone, versus if you gave someone 10 minutes of your complete energy. I'm sure that any of us would select option two, because what we're really searching for is energy. What we're really searching for is attention. What we're really looking for is presence. What we're really after is affection. So what we really need to do is give people our energy, not just our time. Take a moment. Take time to reflect. Take a step back. Who are the people that make you forget to look at your phone? Spend time with them. Starve your distractions. Feed your focus. You can't do the big things if you're always distracted by the small ones.
3: So, I'm not endorsing Jay Shetty, whatever he sells or promotes in that, but I thought that video connected quite a bit with the irony of the advancements that we have with our technology, and yet how it is really dehumanizing and deconnecting us. Perhaps we could take that final sentence or two that he gave us: starve your distractions, feed your focus. You can't do the big things if you're always distracted by the small ones. Maybe we could rephrase that and say you can't maintain your chastity, your purity of heart, your attention on God if you're always distracted by the glitter of the world. Distraction is perhaps the best word to describe the most universal problem with social media and digital entertainment. At times, we even engage with our devices, video games, movies, social media, for the very purpose of being distracted from our thoughts, from our feelings, from our problems, from our relationships. Saint Hezekios, the priest, in his writing on watchfulness and holiness, he warns us that distraction, that forgetfulness of God, is one of the primary ways that the demons seek to lead us into sin. He writes this: those who love true knowledge should also be aware that the demons, in their jealousy, sometimes hide themselves and cease from open spiritual battle. They try to make us careless so that they can suddenly capture our intellect, our mind, and again reduce our mind to inattention, to distraction, to forgetfulness. Their unremitting purpose is to prevent the heart from being attentive, watchful. For they know how greatly such attentiveness enriches the soul. He later adds this: we should shun loose speech. Boy, doesn't loose speech describe most of what is on social media? He says we should shun that like an asp's venom, and too much company like a progeny of vipers, for it can plunge us into total forgetfulness of the inner struggle and bring the soul down from the heights of the joy that purity of heart gives us. He continues, this accursed forgetfulness is as opposed to attentiveness, to watchfulness, as water is to fire, and it forcibly fights against it all the time. Forgetfulness leads us to being negligent, and negligence leads to indifference and laziness, and finally, unnatural or ungodly desire. In this way, he writes, we return to where we started like a dog to his own vomit. So let us shun loose speech like deadly poison. That might be something to talk with our kids about. How can we shun loose speech, reading it, consuming it, or creating it in the technological realm like deadly poison? As for forgetfulness and all its consequences, he writes, they can be cured by the most strict guarding of the mind, our thoughts, and by the constant invocation of the Lord Jesus Christ, the Jesus Prayer. For without him, Christ, we can do nothing. So while it's necessary for us to set up guardrails against exposure to sexualized material through our various devices for us, for our children, so as not to lose our children's and our own chastity, purity of heart and mind, body, we would be even better served to go further upstream from the perilous rapids of pornography to the headwaters of inattention, distraction, forgetfulness. Because this really is where the battle is truly won or lost. And it's here that we need to train ourselves and our children how to fight the good fight. Elder Thaddeus of Vitovnica, in his book, Our Thoughts Determine Our Lives. If you haven't read it, read it. If you've read it again and apply what is here. He writes, a person who is entrapped in the vicious cycle of chaotic thoughts. Again, doesn't that describe so much of what is thrown at us in social media and technological communication today? A person who is entrapped, he says, in vicious cycle of chaotic thoughts is in the atmosphere of Hades, or has only so much as touched it, feels the torments of hell. In other words, there's no way to not be affected even by just touching it, seeing it in an ad stream on the side of a website, accidentally having something come up on your computer, even just that quick moment is coming into contact with Hades, he says. He said, for example, we read the newspapers, we take a walk in the streets, and afterwards we suddenly feel that something is not quite right in our souls. We feel an emptiness, we feel sadness, he says. That's because by reading all sorts of things, or we might add watching all sorts of things, our mind becomes distracted, and the atmosphere of Hades has free access to our minds. The Holy Fathers tell us to let our attention be on Christ from the moment we wake up, and to let our thoughts, to strive to have our thoughts be united with him all through the day, to remember him all day, every moment. And they prayed that God would deliver them from forgetfulness of him, for we often get carried away by the things of this world and we forget about God. We forget that he's everywhere. We forget that everything that we do really should be a job done for him. Elder Thaddeus writes again, your thoughts are burdened because you are influenced by the thoughts of your fellow man. Like I said before, that's a whole category of employment now, being a social media influencer, seeking to influence people to basically watch your channel so that advertisers will spend money, so that they will make money selling our attention for their gain. He says, we're burdened in part because we continue to be influenced by this, and it tears us down, and it ruins the purity of our heart and our mind in focus on God. He continues, as soon as a desire or a worldly thought enters our mind, God immediately sends us a warning. This is really helpful. He says, instead of coming to our senses and blocking these thoughts, these desires, we nurture them, we long for them, and then afterwards, you know, we wonder, well, man, where'd that come from? What is that? Why did that happen? But Elder Thaddeus tells us that when we have these thoughts come to us, often from demonic temptation, provocation, that God actually gives us a warning sign. And the warning sign is precisely the temptation that we feel. I just think that's tremendously helpful to even begin to reframe, in some sense, our understanding of what that moment of temptation could be there for. Ourselves learning, teaching our children that the temptation itself is a big warning sign from God. And so instead of just justifying our embrace of the temptation, you know, saying, well, you know, the temptation was so strong, I couldn't resist it, I just gave in. We can learn through practice, Elder Thaddeus tells us, to respond saying, wow, the warning sign was so bright, so big, so loud, that I knew I had to flee. I felt tempted, that I knew I had to run. I had to turn it off. I had to get out of there. Saint Hezekios again, and I'm almost done here. I know my time is waning. Counsels us that many of our thoughts come from demonic provocation and from these kinds of demonic thoughts. This is where the evil manifests itself in outward actions from us. And he says, the more closely attentive you and I are, our children are, to examining our minds, what we're thinking, what we thought, what we felt in a moment, the further we will separate ourselves from that. But he says, just as close attentiveness brilliantly illumines the mind, if we pay attention and be watchful over our thoughts, it illumines our mind, the inverse is true as well. So the lapse from watchfulness and from the sweet invocation of Jesus, praying the Jesus prayer, keeping his name on our lips, if we let that go, then our minds will be darkened completely, he says. And he said, all this is just natural. This is how it happens. And we can grow in this, he said, if we will just put it into practice. I want to read you a quote from C.S. Lewis that I'm guessing everyone in here has heard before, whether you have read his little treatise, The Weight of Glory, or not. But I want you to think of this in terms of the kinds of content and material that tend to draw us in and fix our attention in social media and in the various platforms that we and or our children are using. C.S. Lewis said, it would seem that our Lord finds our desires not too strong, but too weak. We are half-hearted creatures, fooling about with drink and sex and ambition, when infinite joy is offered us. Like an ignorant child who wants to go on making mud pies in a slum, because he cannot imagine what is meant by the offer of a holiday at the sea. We are far too easily pleased. I think that describes many of us and our children, and certainly the world around us, when it comes to our usage of these platforms and devices that many of them were created to hook us in and to feed us garbage, to help us be satisfied with mud pies rather than the glory of the immortal God. St. Peter, in the fifth chapter of his first epistle, writes this: be sober, be vigilant. It's the same word as watchful. Because your adversary, the devil, walks about like a roaring lion, seeking whom he may devour. Resist him, steadfast in the faith, knowing that the same sufferings are experienced by your brotherhood in the world and on the internet. But may the God of all grace, who called us to his eternal glory by Christ Jesus, after you have suffered a while, perfect, establish, strengthen, and settle you. To him be the glory and the dominion forever and ever. Amen.
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1: What's the deal with the legendary, mythic stories of the Orthodox Christian tradition? 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
4: Matthew 9:9-13. At that time, as Jesus passed on from there, he saw a man called Matthew sitting at the tax office, and he said to him, "Follow me." And he rose and followed him. And as he sat at the table in the house, behold, many tax collectors and sinners came and sat down with Jesus and his disciples. And when the Pharisees saw this, they said to his disciples, "Why does your teacher eat with tax collectors and sinners?" But when Jesus heard it, he said, "Those who are well have no need of a physician, but those who are sick. Go and learn what this means. I desire mercy and not sacrifice. For I came not to call the righteous, but sinners to repentance."
5: Glory to thee, O Lord, glory to thee.
4: Here are some questions about the gospel reading. In the beginning of this gospel passage, whom does Jesus invite to follow him? Does he? Who came to sit with Jesus and his disciples? Why do you think they came? When the Pharisees noticed this, what did they do? Why do you think it bothers them? Jesus uses a metaphor of sick people, not healthy ones, needing physicians. What was he telling the Pharisees? Jesus gives the Pharisees a homework assignment. He says, "Go and learn what this means. I desire mercy and not sacrifice." What do you think he meant by that? Ask your godparent or priest what it means.
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6: Hello, friends. My name is Louis Stimulis, and I'm the moderator of Digital Discernment. Today, we're joined by Steve Cristoforu, Executive Director of Focus North America and former Director of Youth and Young Adult Ministries for the Greek Orthodox Archdiocese of America. Steve is one of the few Orthodox voices who has spoken publicly about digital fasting. Together, we discuss a foundational question: why do Orthodox Christians fast at all? And from there, we explore how fasting builds discipline, obedience, and the ability to sit with discomfort, as well as why those same principles are needed in our relationship with technology.
8: Steve, welcome to the program today. I'm so happy to have you here.
9: Yeah, good to hang out in not just, you know, the real world, but to hang out a little bit on the podcast too.
8: Awesome. So I'm particularly excited to have you on the show today because you're one of the few people that I've heard speak publicly about digital fasting. In other words, abstaining from or reducing our use of technology during fasting periods. So we're going to get into the why and how of digital fasting today. But where I really want to start is to set some context by asking you to clarify, why do Orthodox Christians fast?
9: Sure, which is a big question.
8: Huge.
9: And Lord knows I can't speak for the church, but I can at the very least say that there are three aspects to it that kind of resonate with me and that sort of like stick with me and make sense. I think there's the development of discipline when we enter into fasting, right? Like when we are, the way that you'll sometimes hear somebody say it is, you know, if you can say no to pizza for 40 days, you can maybe say no to your anger and your pride and your lust, that it's a way of beginning to exercise and develop the willpower muscle, which is something that we kind of need, right? When we're making hopefully right choices, even when it's difficult. So there's the discipline side of things.
8: I think that's a really important point. And I think for parents in particular, teaching your kids when they're young to develop that discipline, you know, it almost becomes a safeguard for them to being able to say no, as you said, to other passions, anger, lust. You know, I think about the time my son, when he was a teenager, went off to Chick-fil-A with his friends during Lent, and he was with another boy and two girls. So it was, I don't know, maybe a little bit of a double date, but it was during Lent. And he's like, I don't know if there's anything there I can eat during Lent. And so we looked at the menu, decided he would just have fries, and off they went. And I thought, he's fasting. He's learning to say no to his body. And yeah. And doing that in the company of a cute young girl, you know, that's also a good discipline for him, right?
9: That's totally, yeah. Yeah. I mean, because we live in our bodies at the end of the day, and our bodies tell us, like, I am feeling angry in this moment. I want to punch that person in the face. I'm feeling very jealous. I'm feeling very insecure. I'm feeling very, you know, lustful, whatever it might be. So if we can say no to that Chick-fil-A, we can say no to that hamburger. Like, hopefully we can say no to some of the bigger stuff down the line.
8: Exactly. So that's one.
9: That's one of three, or at least the three that kind of are on my mind. Yeah. The second one, I think, is obedience. You know, and I think it's helpful for us to remember, right, that fasting is not the sort of thing that we do individually, right? Like Orthodox Christians, we don't really approach fasting in the sense of like, you know, I'm choosing to give up X, Y, and Z for Lent. We have kind of a communal practice that we all enter into together, right? Like I don't choose what days I'm going to be fasting. We fast on designated days, designated periods. I don't choose what I'm fasting from. We have kind of a things that we fast from together. Maybe I don't enter into the fullness of the fast, depending on age, depending on health, whatever it is, right? But even that is not something ideally that it's a decision I'm making by myself. It's something that is, I'm making this decision or having this conversation with spiritual counsel, right? A spiritual mother, spiritual father. So there's an obedience level to it too, which I think for people who, you know, not to get too sort of tangential, but we live in this postmodern world and we are individuals who are tasked with like, you know, charting our path for ourselves and designating meaning. It's kind of a helpful countercurrent to that to say, well, here's what we're doing and what we're doing.
8: And not something that our culture really encourages, obedience, that word, you know, that we are all about figuring it out for yourself and, you know, what's true for you, you know, what's your reality. And so the idea of being obedient to what the church knows in its wisdom, might I say, what is best for us is a really important practice.
9: Yes. Yeah. Which is what makes it hard.
8: Exactly. Exactly.
9: And the third piece on that sort of difficulty is, I think, fasting helps us become more comfortable in the midst of discomfort, which kind of touches on all of those pieces as well, right? That I think there is a lot of the, you know, the Christian life fundamentally is built on ascetic practices, right? Fasting is a practice at the end of the day, right? I think all of the things that we do, prayer, fasting, almsgiving, kind of the classic practices of the Christian life, we do to become the sort of people that do those things. Right. Like St. John Chrysostom, in one of his homilies, he has this very beautiful line. Like I'm paraphrasing a little bit. We pray to become people of prayer.
8: Oh,
9: right.
8: Beautiful. Right.
9: And so we kind of like learn to be a little bit more uncomfortable, like fasting, because fasting is not simply about the kind of food. It's also about the quantity of food. Right. It's about having a little bit more, having some more hunger pangs during the course of a particular day or a particular period, which normally we, when there is discomfort, we alleviate that discomfort because of the technologies and the wealth that we have. So learning to sit in that discomfort is a helpful sort of antidote again to the comfort seeking, the pleasure seeking, the short term, you know, I don't want to sit in this difficulty, as opposed to, you know, I'm going to sit in this. I'm going to learn how to find peace in this. I am going to find some level of solidarity with those who also experience hunger as well. Like, I'm not going to close my eyes to their discomfort, because their discomfort is orders of magnitude larger than mine. Mm-hmm. So, you know, broadly speaking, it's asceticism. It's a way to become more comfortable being uncomfortable.
8: I think that's such a great point. We don't like to be uncomfortable, right? I mean, we build our lives around being more comfortable. There's a really wonderful book, she's not Orthodox, by Jen Hatmaker, and it's called Seven, An Experimental Mutiny Against Excess. When she talks about the food fast, she talks about the discomfort is where the magic happens. And I love that, because what's the magic? It's that empty space where indulgence had been, where comfort had been, is where Christ does his work, right? It's where you allow him to be there. You allow the Holy Spirit there instead of, you know, the extra helping of food that makes you feel soothed in some way, right? So the discomfort is where the magic happens. I love

0: experiencing, and that motivates generosity, right?
1: Yes. Oh, yeah.
0: Which
1: We
0: I've
1: think
0: heard you
1: even
0: say too.
1: totally, and we think even of the because we forget this sometimes. I think as postmodern Orthodox Christians, prayer, fasting, almsgiving are these core ascetic practices that fit together. I mean, there's longstanding practice that when we fast, we are eating less, we are eating more simple foods, right? There's more money in our coin purse at the end of the day.
0: Yeah.
1: That money is to be dedicated to our neighbors in need, right?
0: Absolutely.
1: We're not fasting so that we can put more money in our 401k. We're fasting so that we can actually buy a meal for somebody who doesn't have one.
0: Right. A can of beans is much cheaper than a pound of hamburger, especially nowadays, right? So if your meal is beans and rice, you've got quite a bit left over to give the poor for sure.
1: Which is also, some of the potential incongruity about these kind of old ascetic practices that they fit in the modern world, right? Because like seafood is kind of historically a fast, right? And it's like we always used to joke about this at seminary with my friends, like, you're sitting down to a lobster dinner or whatever it is, like technically, right? Is that the letter of the law or the spirit of the law? A dollar hamburger from, from McDonald's is actually more Lenten in some way than a
0: Right.
1: $40 meal at your favorite seafood place. So I think there's certainly a conversation to be had as Orthodox Christians about making sure that we our rules continue to reflect modern realities so that,
0: Right. And I think that even though lobster has been a part of, an acceptable fast, an overriding principle, as you just said, is that you keep it simple. And lobster is not simple. A can of beans is, the jar of peanut butter, that's simple, right? Right. So, yeah, great. What do you see as the benefits of fasting?
1: The benefits of fasting. I think it's becoming again. It's asceticism. It's practice, right? When we fast, we become the sorts of people who don't live by bread alone. We become the sorts of people who are not motivated by our stomachs, our passions, our desires in the same way as we otherwise would. And we become a people because, again, like fasting disciplines are things that we do communally, not things that we do individually. So I think there's that solidarity piece of all of us coming together, doing this thing together, right? When I sit down at my table and I'm eating beans or some variation thereof, I know that my brothers and sisters, like around the world, are also sitting down and having some variation of this as well, right? Like we're doing this together. We're doing this because we want to be the sort of people that are growing into discipline, learning to develop that into that discomfort, and to even like connect a couple of these pieces together, like learning to die at the end of the day, right? I think if you connect that obedience piece with the asceticism piece, it's learning to put yourself to death. And you think about the way that every liturgy starts, it's always like this is the time for the Lord to act, and the Lord acts really when he acts par excellence when we're flat on our back in the grave, right? Like that is when he truly comes in and he lifts us up. That I think is the mystery of this, right? Like leaning further into death so we can lean further into the or lift further into the resurrection.
0: Can you say more about that, leaning into death?
1: There is that, there's that old monastic aphorism, I guess you would call it, right? Like if you die before you die, then you won't die before you die. And I remember hearing this, and it was kind of a little bit of a tongue twister, right? If you die before you die, then you won't die when you die.
0: Amazing. Die
1: And
0: to your own will. Die to, what do you mean?
1: well,
0: Die
1: that's the
0: before
1: piece
0: you
1: that I
0: die.
1: never fully understood. And for me, it really clicked. I was reading, oh man, this was Father John Baer's. This might have been like The Mystery of Christ or something like that. I can't, this was like before seminary, I think. But he's got this riff where he talks about that line at the beginning of the liturgy, right? Like it's time for the Lord to act. And this sense that, part of our responsibility as Christians, our challenge as Christians to become members of the Lord's body is to do his work in the world, right? Like we're trying to become his hands, trying to become his feet. And that's the only way that happens is if we die to our old selves, right? We die to Adam so that we can live in Christ. And that's always this tension because, like, sure, I have died in one sense because I've been baptized and I'm now a Christian, but I'm still full of it.

0: full of myself. And, right. and, you know, and I, and right. I'm kind of like constantly wrestling with this sense of, I get to decide what I want. I get to decide what I do. I get to decide what control. I not do.
1: I'm in control.
0: Yeah. Yeah. This is me. This is my life. You know, everybody else is sort of secondary characters. And Father John has this really beautiful reflection talking about life as this struggle to get to the place where, you know, we at the and he's got the poetry behind it that I can't even like, you know, mimic right now. And we finally find ourselves after this life that begins as an infant, bawling and screaming, caring only about myself, God willing, making some level of spiritual progress so that we can think of others, right? Rather than simply myself, learning to love rather than simply to seek and to want. But the culmination of all of this, like why is death even there in the first place, is because that's the first time in our existence, I won't say life, in our existence, where we are simply flat on our back and powerless, mm-hmm. right? And that is the point where we sort of look up from the grave and we say, now is the time for the Lord to act. And that is where he, you know, puts his hands down to Adam and Eve and to lift them up out of the grave. So when we die before we die, and we have that posture of not my will be done, but thy will be done, right? When we have that posture of Paul in Galatians, that it's no longer I who live, but Christ who lives in me, it's the Lord acting in us.
1: Beautiful. So I was going to ask you what our mindset ought to be when we approach fasting, but I think you just described it. Right?
0: Yeah.
1: And thy will be done.
0: Yes.
1: Right? At the end of the day, we're asking him to work in us, mm-hmm. right? Work through us. Yeah. Yeah. Thinking about a digital fast now, why should we consider that? And before we dig in, I just want to clarify, you and I are not prescribing a new fast for the Orthodox world. We are not that brazen. So when we talk about digital fasting, we're talking about in addition to, not instead of, the prescribed fast of the church. But why should we consider that?
0: There's an image that I've been playing with for a little while that kind of makes this stark for me, that if I was laying in bed in the middle of the night, 2 a.m., 3 a.m., unable to sleep, and I lean over to my nightstand and I get a plate of chicken wings and I start munching on chicken wings in the middle of the night, right? We would all say, like, that's kind of weird boundaries around.
1: That's kind of strange. Yeah, right?
0: Right? But how many times do I wake up in the middle of the night or have trouble sleeping? So I go to my phone and I'm scrolling because, you know, I'm trying to turn my brain off. And of course it never works, right? Like we haven't articulated as a community, a sense of boundaries around technology in the same way that we have boundaries around food. Like I know when it's appropriate to eat and when it's not appropriate to eat. I know how much it's appropriate to eat versus how much it's not appropriate to eat, but
1: that's a great point. That even communally as a society, we have boundaries around food, you know, recommended ones anyway, by yeah. at least the medical community. Right. But we need yeah. to develop those for our digital life.
0: And that's why I think we haven't articulated like an understanding of what it means to fast, because we haven't articulated a sense of boundaries around those things, which mm-hmm. makes sense. Like food goes way back. I mean, way before any ecumenical council or, you know, mm-hmm. kind of writing on the faith, right? Whereas the digital stuff is very new. And I think we're socially still playing catch up, you know, as an ecclesial body, we're still sort of playing catch up. But I think it should be on our to-do list. You know, so there's that, right? It's here's this thing that is increasingly a really important part of our lives. It's a thing that is designed, let's be blunt, to be an important part of our lives, right? Like the
1: digital media, thing. You mean?
0: Oh, yeah, design. Yeah. Because our attention is monetized, right? is the thing that I think we have to kind of reckon with, that these things are designed to be addictive, to keep your eyeballs glued to them, because the more your eyeballs are glued to them, the more ads you get served.
1: That's right. Right? And the more money other people make.
0: Yes, yes. Absolutely. Yeah. So it's there. And we're talking about now, you know, people are seriously talking about like more wearables and implants and stuff like that. I mean, more and more of our analog lives are being consumed by the digital, which is just attention. And, you know, if nothing else as Orthodox Christians, like attention is a thing that we are called to safeguard to make sure that we have this kind of sense of nepsis, right, and kind of watchfulness so that we can enter into the isikia, the stillness that allows us to know God in the stillness. But you break that, how do we take these steps towards God? How do we take these steps towards like understanding ourselves? So I think that's the need, right? Not to mention, I don't know, like we were corresponding about this before we recorded, right? I've kind of taken to describing our minds as increasingly pudding brained because of our, you know, because it's making us more, it's more radicalized, more, more grumpy, more individual, you know, and partisan and disagreeable and
1: all of it.
0: So it's bad.
1: Pudding brain. I hear the term brain rot a lot. Mm-hmm. Yeah. And your point about attention is especially important. The fathers talk about nepsis, watchfulness, as you also said, and it's really hard to attend to the good, to attend to what God is calling us to attend to when ding, ding, ding, an alert goes off, you know, new email, new Facebook post, new like, new this, new that. And it's so easy to get sucked in and pulled away. There's a really wonderful paper by a French Orthodox theologian named Jean-Claude Larcher. It's from 2018. He presented at an Orthodox digital media conference, and he very specifically asked that the church prescribe social media fasts when, you know, during the time of our food fasts. And the point that he makes is that we're basically spinning our wheels. He said it much more eloquently than I am. But, you know, all of our efforts at fasting to grow closer to God, to be more still and silent, that all gets disrupted by our social media use, right? Mm-hmm.
0: Right. Yeah, which is hard because we're also at this weird moment in church history. We're kind of banking on these platforms to be good for the church, to help us to continue to grow, which on the one hand, yes, I mean, it is kind of raising visibility, but I think we're not kind of wrestling enough with the fact that these are platforms that are really, really, really good at inflaming passions and inflaming divisions and so forth. And what does it mean for us to be riding that wave? How dangerous is that?
1: Yeah, they are designed to be divisive also. Right. Mm-hmm. So it's not just that it's disrupting your own personal inner state by too much gossip or too many angry posts, but it's designed for argument but not really designed for listening to other people in a kind way. Right.
0: Yeah.
1: So then what might be some of the benefits of a digital fast for us?
0: Yeah. I mean, you know, beginning to establish some kind of boundary around these things that are in our pockets 24 hours a day at our bedsides, you know, 8 hours a night, which I think is going to be helpful. Pushing back against that, I think at its core, right, the isolation and the radicalization that the internet has continued to bring into our society. It's even the way that we talk about like how we consume digital content, right? Like it's content that we consume, right? Like we're constantly like flooding our attention.
1: We are eating it, right?
0: Yes.
1: Consume is an interesting word, especially when we're talking about fasting, right? We're already using that language.
0: Yeah. And there's that old aphorism, right? You are what you eat.
1: Mm-hmm.
0: And the angry stuff, the divisive stuff, that's the stuff that unfortunately just tickles a part of our brain and is the stuff that drives the most engagement, right? And that's what we are becoming.
1: Right. And I like to say garbage in, garbage out, right?
0: Yeah. Yeah. So, I mean, you know, these are the sort of considerations that were on my mind when I retired from, you know, online content creation a couple of years ago, because it just seemed like it was a bit of a, it was one of those things that there was a lot of downside to it and I needed to kind of step away from it, both in the adding to it and also in my own kind of like, you know, consumption habits. So I think it kind of helps us set boundaries. It maybe pulls us away from some of these negative tendencies. And also I think like, it, you know, you never say no to something bad without saying yes to something good. Mm-hmm. I'm hoping that the less time we spend in digital spaces, the more time we can spend in analog spaces, like cultivating real community, inviting those on the margins of community into this, which, you know, kind of goes back to the work of focus, right? Like we're serving real meals for real people.
1: Right. Right. And providing that actual human connection that we all need, right? The studies are there, you know, social media actually can increase loneliness for some people, you know, even though we go to it to relieve loneliness.
0: Yeah,
1: absolutely. I like to be really practical. So can you give us some tips on how to do a digital fast if someone were to, in consultation with their spiritual father or mother, you know, want to undertake that?
0: Yeah, I think that the first step to avoid it being just like another thing that we in our individuality choose, right? Because it can come from a good place, but if it's still, you know, self-motivated, self-directed, it still kind of falls prey into the atomization and the individuality of the postmodern world as a sort of our communal, you know, practices. So
1: right.
0: That's, I think, an important, you know, first step. As with all spiritual things, you know, which is really grounded in some level of like self-knowledge and self-understanding, it's worth being honest with ourselves. Like, what are the bad habits that we are seeing develop in ourselves? What are the things that we are taking to confession? What are the things that are being inflamed, right, by some of the content that we're seeing?
1: So some self-examination. And I like to recommend one useful tool for that is your phone itself, because it will tell you if you use the Screen Time app or on an Android, the Digital Wellbeing app, it will tell you how much time you're actually spending on social media or other apps. And so you can look at that, as you said, you can use that tool to help you understand what your tendencies are. You know, you might think, oh, I don't spend that much time on Instagram. And then you open up your app and you see, oh my, that was 2 hours yesterday.
0: Yes, yes.
1: Right. So there's a practical, you know, kind of.
0: There's a very practical piece to it. You know, and I think at an even deeper practical piece, kind of like we said, right? And this, I think, is very therapeutically grounded. Like, you don't just cut something out of your life cold turkey. There's always got to be something that slots into its place.
1: Exactly.
0: And we're in this world, you know, and that's part of where like our understanding, our sense of like, who am I? What am I about? Right? I'm putting my phone down to actually have a family dinner where we're not being distracted, right? I'm putting my phone down to not be distracted in the middle of my daily prayer or liturgy or whatever it is. It's also interesting that there are people who are experimenting with digital tools to help us be less reliant on digital stuff.
1: Great.
0: There's this one app that I downloaded recently and I've been kind of playing with it. I think it's called Small Beans. It's by this guy, Hank Green, I've you know, watched their stuff for so many years, like kind of a science, pop science sort of stuff. It's they take no data. It's kind of very responsible as far as like apps go. And you kind of turn it on and you click it, and this little bean is like crocheting a scarf. And okay. So the theory behind it is like, okay, I mean, it's hard for me to sometimes put my phone away to focus. But if I commit to not using my phone for the next 30 minutes, the little bean is sort of like making a scarf that leads to a bonus that you could use to sort of, you know, buy a little wall hanging or whatever it is. Like, you know, because again, like there has to be a good that goes into it. I think a lot of human beings have trouble doing good things for themselves. Mm-hmm. So it's this fake little bean avatar that like, okay, if I can't unplug for my own sake, I'm going to unplug for the bean's sake to make sure that like the bean can knit a scarf.
1: Very cute.
0: Yeah.
1: So it's a little reinforcement, which, let's face it, that's how our apps function, is to reinforce, but reinforce use. So this is a way to reinforce not using your phone.
0: Yeah.
1: So are there some tips you might have just for how to decrease usage? Other tips that you can give us?
0: The other thing that I would encourage people to think about, again, in that spirit of self-exploration, is like, are there things that you are feeling or experiencing that lead you to kind of go to your phone?
1: Right. Yeah.
0: I remember many years ago, I read this book called Habit, I think it was. And it talks about the sort of like feedback loops that are used by a lot of these companies to create kind of addictive behavior, right? There's like, there's the need, there's the trigger, there is the action, and there's the benefit of it, right?
1: Right.
0: And it's always helpful for us to think about like, what is the underlying like trigger, right? What am I feeling when I go to my phone? What am I feeling? And this applies in all sorts of places, right? Like I'm trying to eat a little bit better. What's the trigger that causes me to go to the snack?
1: Right.
0: Right. And the point that they make is like, you know, you're not going to just like stop eating cookies. Like when the trigger happens, can you eat an apple instead of a cookie? When the trigger happens, can you go outside and take a walk or do 5 push-ups or whatever it is, right? Like what is the trigger that leads you to mindlessly open up your phone and scroll?
1: Right. And if you can get to a point where you can respond to that trigger directly without just picking up your phone, then you've got a great shot at being successful in your fasting effort.
0: Yeah.
1: Right. Right.
0: Something in you wants something. Right. And right. can you give that thing? Yeah. And can you give it a good version of that as opposed to a bad version of that? Like maybe you're lonely, right? Maybe you pick up your phone because you're lonely and a phone gives you some sort of simulacrum of connection. Like instead of scrolling, maybe you pick up your phone and you text or call a friend.
1: I was just about to say that instead of looking at social media, what if you pick up that phone and actually make a phone call with it and talk to someone, right? Yeah.
0: You know, but maybe it's boredom, right? Like maybe instead of picking up your phone, you get a piece of paper and you start drawing or, you know, you start writing a story. I mean, again, it's a very individuated personal question. Like what is a
1: Why
0: piece
1: of- Why am I doing this?
0: Yeah.
1: Right.
0: Yeah. What are you looking to get?
1: Yeah. Another tip I want to raise, because it speaks to what you've said a few times today about fasting being a communal practice, is that you could actually have an accountability partner or a group of people to help you in your effort. In fact, last year, a group of Crossroad alumni did a Lenten screen time challenge where every day, they posted in their group chat their screen time numbers.
0: Yeah.
1: And in that way, they encouraged each other. You know, if they had a bad day and that number was high, they got some encouragement from a friend. If it was low, then, you know, they also got some encouragement. Good job, right? We actually did a whole episode on that. So listeners can go find the episode with Ioana Mamalakis, who beautifully described that Lenten screen time challenge. And given that we're aiming to put this episode out right before Lent, I hope others will consider that as well. So great.
0: And see, what I really like about that too is, you know, this conversation about digital boundaries is something that implicates our existence beyond just the fasting periods, right? I mean, like, because again, like we have a sense of boundaries around food. We don't have the same articulation of boundaries around tech. And so thinking about what this means, not just for the 40 days of Lent, but for like our lives, what is my relationship as a human being with this endless source of content?
1: Absolutely. And you know, similarly, we don't only fast during Lent. We fast on most Wednesdays and Fridays throughout the whole year. Mm-hmm. So what if, you know, when you're fasting from meat on a Friday, you also stick your phone in, you know, your purse, your closet, wherever, and don't look at it for the evening? You know, what would happen if you stayed off your social media every Sunday, let's say? Yeah.
0: There's a little device that I've heard of. I've had friends recommend it to me. It's called Brick.
1: Yeah. It's
0: like a little Bluetooth device that you physically like bring against your phone and it bricks particular elements of it, right? It can be your browser, social media, but also, you know, your phone and your text and your GPS can still be available. And the only way you unbrick it is by, again, physically tapping it. So you can tap this, you know, like leave it by your refrigerator, like tap it and then go out on your day of stuff, and you can't unbrick your phone until you physically go back home and tap it again. So, you know, part of the conversation too is that, you know, how do you create systems that you can't also get around?
1: Bypass, right?
0: Yeah. Because what's the consequences for, you know, doing more screen time that you want? Nothing really, unless you have something like that.
1: Right. But that's another reminder. It's a way of forcing you to think about the trigger. Right.
0: Oh, yeah.
1: If you're going to try and, you know, disengage the brick, just that physical action forces you to stop and ask yourself, wait, do I really want to do this right now? Or, you know, can I let the brick do its thing and stop me from going to Facebook or Instagram again or whatever?
0: Yeah. Yeah.
1: Yeah. Great. Wow. This has been a great conversation. Do you have any final words of advice for us before we wrap up?
0: Maybe kind of a question, right?
1: Sure.
0: Because as we said that classically, the disciplines of fasting were connected to philanthropic service work, right? Mm-hmm. If I eat less and save money that I'm normally spending for dinner, that's another meal that I can buy somebody else. Like, I'd encourage folks to think about that hour that I'm getting back, the 2 hours that I'm getting back, right? What am I doing with it? Is that potentially something that I can go and volunteer at my local focus center?
1: Beautiful.
0: Or be active in a parish ministry, or just, you know, go and check in on my elderly neighbor who maybe doesn't have any family in the area, right? Like, you're not just taking those hours back for yourself. You're hopefully taking those hours back to give them to somebody else.
1: I love that you are making that point. That is excellent, because we do think about eating less to serve the poor. And what are we doing with that saved time? Absolutely.
0: Yeah.
1: Great point. Thank you. Thank you so much for being here and
0: thanks for having me
1: today. Yeah. Great.
2: When we enter into a fasting period, the church invites us into prayer, fasting, and almsgiving. These pillars build discipline, obedience, and the ability to sit with discomfort so that the Lord may act within us to serve others. Again, we want to emphasize that a digital fast could be considered in addition to, and not instead of, the food fast prescribed by the church. A digital fast, undertaken with humility and discernment, can help us reclaim time, attention, and presence so that what we give up in the digital world is ultimately instead given to God, our families, and anyone in need. 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

0: Glory to God. 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
1: Events that receive more than their share of news coverage are not my favorite topics for doing podcast or writing. Oftentimes, most events have too much said about them as it is. However, in the last couple of weeks, revelations of yet one more politician's infidelity offered one aspect that to me seemed worthy of comment, and that's the use of the Bible, the scriptures, as a means for reflecting on one's personal situation in life. It's certainly the case that the scriptures are given to us for guidance and for understanding, but that same gift to us is very easily abused. In fact, there's a very long history in Western civilization of just such abuse. The settlers who first came to America, for instance, or many of them, read their own situation into the Bible, or the Bible into their own situation, with the result that white settlers coming from Europe were seen as fulfilling the role of the Israelites in this, the Promised Land, while Native Americans were cast in the role of Canaanites. This was particularly true of those coming to America for religious reasons and seeing themselves somehow or another reenacting the pages of Scripture made some very confusing and very dangerous conclusions. It happened thus in our history that generations of Joshuas arose feeling biblically justified in what turned out to be the genocide of America's native population. Some of that biblical reading continues to echo in the popular imagination to this day. It was bad theology in the 17th century, and it is bad theology today. Stated in the most fundamental way I can think of is simply this: you are not a Bible character. Well, this past week saw a sitting governor here in the States confessing his infidelity to his wife, and yet choosing to stay in office and reflecting out loud to his cabinet members about the story of King David, drawing the obvious parallel between himself and the adulterous king. King David was, of course, guilty of adultery, and if you read carefully the biblical account, that adulterous affair actually cost him the life of a child. It's a story of great repentance and internal suffering, as well as a story of the mercy of God. But it is not a pattern story to which individuals are invited for their own comparisons. The Old Testament is authoritative scripture for Christians and has a history of interpretation by the church. Largely, that interpretation is typological in character. That is, its stories are seen as types and foreshadowings of the truth to be revealed in Christ Jesus. It's Jesus who said, "You search the scriptures, for in them you think you have eternal life, but these are they which testify of me." It's his own statement that the writings of the Old Testament point to Christ, that he himself is the meaning of the scriptures. Thus, Christ is the second Adam, and the opening chapters of Genesis are best read with that interpretive fact in mind. Had the early settlers in America read the Old Testament correctly, that is, in light of the New, they might very well have applied the story of the Promised Land, but only as the kingdom of God, to which they might have gently offered as servants of those to whom they preached. This indeed is the case when we know the story and familiar with the story of St. Herman of Alaska and the early missionary monks in that land. They came and they lived, we are told, seeing themselves as guests in someone else's home. What a very different way of reading the scriptures, to see themselves as the servants of those whose land they entered, servants of the gospel, not as those who came to drive the pagans out before them and to establish this as a Christian land. Instead, they came as the servants of the gospel, to preach the gospel, to minister to those whom they served. Very quickly, in that Russian mission to Alaska, the gospels and the services were translated into the native languages. Native Americans were trained and ordained to the priesthood, so that we have some of our earliest saints, such as St. Peter the Aleut, of native background already offering himself up as a martyr for that early fledgling church in Alaska. It's a very, very different story than the arrogance and false biblical interpretation of what had happened earlier coming from the East Coast in America. These stories in Scripture do not bless a Christian to violate the commandment, thou shalt not kill. We come to this land and we were not commanded by God. It was a great abuse to take the Scriptures as an excuse to carry out a holy war. And some years ago, I can remember the story of an Episcopal priest who abandoned his vocation with a great flourish during the course of a Sunday service. The confusing detail for many in his congregation was he described himself in the midst of his sermon, after which he took off his vestments and left the church, but that he saw himself as Jonah and his church as the sinking ship, and thus the only way to save the sinking ship was to throw Jonah overboard. Thus he was leaving the priesthood. Well, it seems not unlikely that whatever was the case, he needed to resign his position. But the story of Jonah is not about throwing priests overboard to save sinking congregations. It has a different meaning. It's better for a priest with a problem to seek help and repentance and not biblical drama. Situations like that I'm describing are simply drama as delusion. The problem with such use of biblical imagination is that it simply has no controlling story. Nothing tells us, for instance, which story to use other than our own imagination, which itself is generally a deluded part of our mind. A governor gets to play King David, and surprise, he should be forgiven and not have to resign his office. A group of white settlers get to play conquering Israelites and feel no compunction about murdering men, women, and children. A priest, in likely need of therapy, plays the role of Jonah before a crowd who has no idea that they are in a play. The gospel is not preached, souls are not saved, the Bible is simply brought into ridicule. For all of us, Scripture is relevant. However, its relevance should not come as a personal revelation that tells us which character we are within its pages. Such games seem frightfully like the games on Facebook, as in, which ancient civilization are you, or some such nonsense. You and I are not Bible characters, other than the one indicated in the New Testament. That is, we are those who have put their faith in Christ and trusted Him for their salvation. Our conversion experiences are whatever they may have been, but the Damascus Road conversion of St. Paul is not required of any but St. Paul. It's not the model story. The behavior of pilgrims, priests, and governors should be guided by the same moral teaching that applies to all Christians. There are no special circumstances that, as Bible characters, exempt us from the repentance and responsibility required of all. The words of Christ addressed to each and every one are the same. Repent, for the kingdom of heaven is at hand. If such repentance should cost us a political office or even a continent, so be it. This is the character we were meant to be. Glory to God.
0: And that was Father Stephen Freeman with Glory to God. Father Stephen is the priest at St. Anne Orthodox Church in Oak Ridge, Tennessee, and hosts the Glory to God for All Things blog site, which can be accessed from his podcast site at ancientfaithradio.com. 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

0: This is Come and See with Father Philip Hall, turning to and following Christ in the 21st century. Father Philip is parish priest at All Saints of Lincolnshire Orthodox Church in Lincoln, England.
1: In the name of the Father, and of the Son, and of the Holy Spirit, God is one. Amen. Christ is risen. Christ is risen from the dead, trampling down death by death, and upon those in the tombs bestowing life. This is what we've been saying time and time and time again over the last week, which is wonderful. We need to keep that in our hearts for the entirety of the year, because in a very real sense, every single day is a day of resurrection. We commemorate the resurrection all sorts of ways throughout the year, but every day we think about the resurrection. Even when we're doing certain of the hours which talk about the crucifixion of Christ, we are then really, truly looking forward towards the resurrection. And that resurrection is what the readings are about this time. We have Acts chapter 5, verses 12 to 20, and John 20, 19 to 31. What do we find within that? What clues do we get about the resurrection life? Well, one of the things is they all meet together. Both in Acts and also in John, we find the disciples meeting together to pray, to be in each other's company, to keep each other safe and secure, to pray for each other, of course. And that starts off in John with them being frightened. They're fearful because there are people after them. That also happens in Acts. Other people are frightened of joining with them because there's an antagonism towards the members of the church. Now, perhaps we ought to think about that. Very often, members of the church they're soft. They're not causing any antagonism. They go out of their way not to upset anybody. But the reality is, the resurrection is deeply upsetting. It upsets all the money changers' booths. It upsets the apple carts. The resurrection rocks the boat most horribly. And we'll find that most often, people who are Christian are the sort of people that don't say boo to geese. But we need to be and should be the sort of people that geese ought to go around shivering in their feathers, wondering if we're going to say boo to them, and then discovering that we will. So we have that antagonism towards us. But that antagonism is also balanced by other people joining us. You find again in Acts of the Apostles, believers were joined to them all the time. Now, why were they born? Why were they being born again? Why were they joining the apostles? The reason comes again in John. In John, the Lord breathes upon them. And he sends the apostles out. That's what apostle means, sent out. They're sent out as missionaries and evangelists to go and catch men and women and bring them into the kingdom of God. And the message they take is one of peace that causes gladness and joy within the hearer. But the peace is a really deep thing. We see some of that peace being shown in Acts again, where people come, they're healed. They're healed of their diseases, their infirmities, their mental and physical problems. They know where to come to. They come to the apostles, and there they find completeness. There they are made, as it were, back like Adam and Eve in the Garden of Eden before the fall. They find that they have been forgiven. You can only be healed if you've been forgiven. And that forgiveness the Lord offers to us right up until now. The people knew where to go and they knew who could teach them. You find this also in John and Acts and these things. You know, what does Thomas do? He proclaims true belief. He says, "My Lord and my God." He mentions the two natures of Christ. And he acts in a very orthodox way, giving God the right glory by doing proskynesis, bowing down in front of him to the ground. And John also gives us true teaching. He says, about the Lord, that he is the Son of God, that he is the Christ, that he is the Lord and God, that we'll have life in his name. And he tells us about being filled with the Holy Spirit. He mentions the Christ being this door to all of these things. So in this, there are stories about shadows and doors, locked doors, people being frightened, people hiding themselves away, even the shadow of St. Peter covering them because Peter can't do it himself, the doors locked in the prison, and yet the doors are opened. The Lord appears behind locked doors. He appears where we are. Sometimes we ourselves have locked the doors of our own hearts. Well, we can open the doors or have them opened by the angels, or the Lord can simply appear in our heart anyway. And then he can add you as a believer to the kingdom of God. He can heal you. He can show you where you need to go. He'll give you that peace and that joyful gladness that comes from the resurrection. He can send you out as a missionary, as an evangelist. He can forgive you, and he can fill you with true belief, understanding perfectly what it means that the Lord is also God, and that life is to be found in his name. And therefore, along with countless others within the world, down through the centuries, from that time of Thomas and the apostles till today, we can also say, Christ is risen, trampling down death by death, and upon those in the tombs, bestowing life. Amen. Christ is risen. Your prayers. God bless you. Amen.
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The Book of Lamentations was written after the Babylonians had invaded the land, slaughtered the populace, and brought about national extinction. What remained for Jerusalem and Judah? The five poems of the book represent the authentic voice of Israel in exile, a mourner wailing over the judgment of God, desperately seeking an audience with him but finding him hidden and inaccessible. In Prayers in the Dark, Father Lawrence Farley paraphrases the Book of Lamentations and interprets each passage, following it with a meditation on human suffering, not to explain it, but to point a way forward into hope. In the words of the sacred text, we find assurance that we are not unique in our suffering and that the way home to the kingdom brings pain as well as joy. Find Prayers in the Dark today at store.ancientfaith.com. That's store.ancientfaith.com.

0: 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You're connected to The Path, offering strength for our journey towards salvation. 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
1: Today's epistle reading is from St. Paul's letter to the Romans, chapter 11, verses 13 through 24. For I speak to you Gentiles, inasmuch as I am an apostle to the Gentiles, I magnify my ministry, if by any means I may provoke to jealousy those who are my flesh and save some of them. For if their being cast away is the reconciling of the world, what will their acceptance be but life from the dead? For if the first fruit is holy, the lump is also holy, and if the root is holy, so are the branches. And if some of the branches were broken off, and you, being a wild olive tree, were grafted in among them, and with them became a partaker of the root and fatness of the olive tree, do not boast against the branches. But if you do boast, remember that you do not support the root, but the root supports you. You will say then, branches were broken off that I might be grafted in. Well said. Because of unbelief they were broken off, and you stand by faith. Do not be haughty, but fear. For if God did not spare the natural branches, he may not spare you either. Therefore, consider the goodness and severity of God. On those who fell, severity, but toward you, goodness, if you continue in his goodness. Otherwise, you also will be cut off. And they also, if they do not continue in unbelief, will be grafted in, for God is able to graft them in again. For if you were cut out of the olive tree, which is wild by nature, and were grafted contrary to nature into a cultivated olive tree, how much more will these, who are natural branches, be grafted into their own olive tree? Today's epistle reading is very important for Christians to understand what the church is. The church is grafted into the ancient people of God. That is, the church is no different because there is only one people of God throughout the entire history of the Scriptures. The writer under the name Ambrosiaster writes, "It displeases God if someone rejoices at the misfortune of others, as Solomon says. In any case, the Jews were not rejected for the sake of the Gentiles. Rather, it was because they were rejected that they gave an opportunity for the gospel to be preached to the Gentiles. If you boast against those onto whose root you have been grafted, you insult the people who have accepted you so that you might be converted from bad to good. You will not continue like that if you destroy the thing on which you stand." Later he writes, "A believing Gentile says that he can rejoice that the Jews did not believe, saying that their condemnation made room for the Gentiles. But the Jews were not condemned by God in order to let the Gentiles in. They condemned themselves by rejecting God's gift, and by doing that, they gave the Gentiles an opportunity to be saved. Paul wants to stop this boasting, so that we might rejoice in our salvation, rather than insult the weak. For the man who insults a sinner is easily deceived." Today's Gospel reading is from St. Matthew, chapter 12, verses 27 through 30. "All things have been delivered to me by my Father, and no one knows the Son except the Father, nor does anyone know the Father except the Son, and the one to whom the Son wills to reveal him. Come to me, all you who labor and are heavy laden, and I will give you rest. Take my yoke upon you and learn from me, for I am gentle and lowly of heart, and you will find rest for your souls. For my yoke is easy, and my burden is light." While sometimes the commandments of Christ seem difficult to bear, he says in today's gospel reading that his yoke is easy and his burden is light. Epiphanius the Latin writes these words, "Therefore, let everyone who wants life and desires to see good days put down the yoke of iniquity and malice." The prophet says, "Let us burst their bonds and thrust their yoke from us. For unless one throws behind the yoke of iniquity, that is, the spark of all vices, one cannot take up the agreeable and light yoke of Christ. But if the yoke of Christ is so agreeable and light, how is it that divine religion seems so harsh and bitter to some people? It is bitter to some because the heart that has been tainted by earthly desires cannot love heavenly things. It has not yet come to Christ so that it can take up his yoke and learn that he is gentle and humble of heart. Hence we observe, my dearest friends, from the teaching of our Lord, that unless a person is gentle and humble of heart, he or she cannot bear the yoke of Christ."
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3: Our saint of the day is the Virgin Martyr Fabronia of Nisibis. Though the daughter of a Roman senator and a great beauty, she fled the world and entered a monastery in Mesopotamia. So great was her beauty that the abbess had her stand behind a screen while reading to her monastic sisters. At that time, the emperor Diocletian sent a certain Silenus, along with his nephew, Lysimachus, on a mission to find and destroy Christians in the East. Though Silenus was a fierce persecutor of the Christians, Lysimachus felt sympathy for them and secretly protected them wherever he could. Silenus and his party came to Nisibis, where Fabronia's virtue and holiness had already become well known, though she was still only 20 years old. Silenus summoned her and made every effort to convince her to renounce her faith. When she stood firm, she was first viciously dismembered, then beheaded. Lysimachus gathered her relics and took them to the monastery for burial. At the monastery, he, together with many soldiers, were baptized. The holy Fabronia's relics worked many healings, and she herself appeared to the other nuns on the anniversary of her repose, standing in her usual place among her sisters. Her relics were translated to Constantinople in 363.
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1: Welcome to the Daily Orthodox Scriptures. I'm Father Alexis, and we are reading through the Scriptures each day of the year using the Orthodox Study Bible. Our readings today will be from Nehemiah chapters 12 and 13, Psalm 144 verses 1 through 9, Proverbs chapter 30 verses 31 through 35, and Acts chapter 7 verses 22 through 43. And today we will be finishing the book of Nehemiah. The wall has been finished. The Mosaic law has been renewed amongst the people. He faced a daunting situation with people trying to stop his work, even though he had the blessing of the king. As we finish, we will hear about the final reforms that he brings to the people. And in our New Testament reading today, Stephen is continuing his speech, or really a sermon. His defense before the council is a proclamation of the gospel. We left off in the middle. He was going through the history of the Jewish people and just got to the life of Moses when we stopped yesterday. His sermon, though, will not be finished until tomorrow's reading. So when we get to the book of Acts, that's where we'll start. Let's begin. Nehemiah chapters 12 and 13. Now these are the priests and the Levites who came up with Zerubbabel, the son of Shealtiel, and Jeshua, Seraiah, Jeremiah, Ezra, Amariah, Maluk, Hattush, Shechaniah, Salu, Amech, Hilkiah, and Jedaiah. These were the heads of the priests and their brothers in the days of Jeshua. Moreover, the Levites were Jeshua, Binui, Kadmiel, Sherebiah, Judah, and Mattaniah, who led the thanksgiving psalms, he and his brothers. And Bakbukiah and Uni, their brothers, stood across from them in their duties. Jeshua begot Joachim, Joachim begot Eliashib, Eliashib begot Joiada, Joiada begot Jonathan, and Jonathan begot Jaddua. Now in the days of Joachim, the priests, the heads of the fathers' houses, were of Seraiah, Meraiah, of Jeremiah, Hananiah, of Ezra, Meshulam, of Amariah, Jehohanan, of Meliku, Jonathan, of Shebaniah, 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The Levites in the days of Eliasib, Joida, Jedusa, and Joanan, and Adua were being recorded as heads of families, even those priests within the kingdom of Darius of Persia. The sons of Levi, heads of the families until the days of Johanan, the son of Eliashib, were written in the book of the Chronicles. And the leaders of the Levites were Hashabiah, Sherebiah, and Jeshua, the son of Kadmiel. With their brothers across from them, they offered praise and gave thanks, each group alternating with the other, according to the command of David, the man of God. Mattaniah, Bakbukiah, Obadiah, Meshulam, Talmon, and Akub were gatekeepers, keeping the watch of the storerooms of the gates. These lived in the days of Joachim, the son of Jeshua, the son of Jozadak, and in the days of Nehemiah the governor, and of Ezra the priest, the scribe. Now at the dedication of the wall of Jerusalem, they sought out the Levites in all their places in order to bring them to Jerusalem

thanksgiving choirs. One went to the right hand on the wall towards the refuse gate. After them went Hoshea and half the leaders of Judah, and Azariah, Ezra, Meshullam, Judah, Benjamin, Shemaiah, Jeremiah, and some of the priest's sons with trumpets, Zechariah, the son of Jonathan, the son of Shemaiah, the son of Mattaniah, the son of Micaiah, the son of Zakur, the son of Asaph, and his brothers, Shemaiah, Azarel, Milalei, Gilalei, Maai, Nathanael, Judah, and Hanani, with the musical instruments of David, the man of God. Ezra the scribe went before them. By the fountain gate in front of them they went up the stairs of the city of David, on the stairway of the wall beyond the house of David, as far as the water gate eastward. The other thanksgiving choir went the opposite way, and I was behind them with half the people on the wall, going past the tower of the ovens as far as the broad wall, and above the gate of Ephraim, above the old gate, above the fish gate, the tower of Hananel, the tower of the hundred, as far as the sheep gate, and they stopped by the gate of the prison, so the two thanksgiving choirs stood in the house of God. Likewise I and the half of the rulers with me. And the priests Eliakim, Maaseiah, Minjamin, Micaiah, Elione, Zechariah, and Hananiah with trumpets. Also Maaseiah, Shemaiah, Eleazar, Uzi, Jehohanan, Malkijah, Elam, and Ezer. The singers sang loudly with Jezrahiah the director. Also that day they offered great sacrifices and rejoiced, for God had made them rejoice with great joy. The women and the children also rejoiced, so that the joy of Jerusalem was heard afar off. And at the same time some were appointed over the rooms of the storehouse for the offerings, the first fruits and the tithes, to gather into them from the fields of the cities the portion specified by the law for the priests and Levites. For Judah rejoiced over the priests and Levites who ministered. Both the singers and the gatekeepers kept the charge of their God and the charge of the purification according to the command of David and Solomon his son. For in the days of David and Asaph of old, there were chiefs of the singers and songs of praise and thanksgiving to God. In the days of Zerubbabel and Nehemiah, all Israel gave portions for the singers and the gatekeepers, a portion for each day. They also consecrated holy things for the Levites, and the Levites consecrated them for the children of Aaron. On that day they read in the book of Moses, in the hearing of the people, and it was found to be written that no Ammonite or Moabite should ever come into the assembly of God, for they had not met the children of Israel with bread and water, but instead hired Balaam to bring a curse against them. But our God turned the curse into a blessing. So it was, after hearing the law, they separated all the mixed multitude from Israel. Now before this, Eliashib the priest, living in the storeroom of the house of our God, was allied with Tobiah, and he had prepared him a large room where previously they had stored the grain offerings, the frankincense, the articles, the tithes of grain, the new wine and oil, which were commanded to be given to the Levites and singers and gatekeepers, as well as the first fruits for the priests. But during all this I was not in Jerusalem, for in the 32nd year of Artaxerxes, king of Babylon, I had returned to the king. Then after certain days I obtained leave from the king and came to Jerusalem. Here I discovered the evil thing Eliashib had done for Tobiah. He had prepared a room for him in the courts of the house of God. This grieved me bitterly. Therefore I tossed out from the room all the household goods of Tobiah. Then I commanded them to cleanse the rooms, at which time I brought the articles of the house of God back into them, along with the grain offering and the frankincense. I also realized that the portions for the Levites were held back from them, for each of the Levites and the singers who did the work had gone back to his field. So I contended with the rulers and said, "Why is the house of God forsaken?" And I gathered them together and set them in their place. Then all Judah brought the tithe of the grain and the new wine and the oil to the storehouse. I appointed Shelemiah the priest and Zadok the scribe as treasurers over the storehouse, along with Pedaiah.

0: of the Levites. Next to them was Hanan the son of Zakur, the son of Mattaniah. They were chosen, for they were counted as faithful, and it was their duty to distribute to their brothers. Remember me, O my God, concerning this, and do not wipe out my good deeds that I have done for the house of my God and for its services. In those days I saw in Judah people treading wine presses on the Sabbath, and bringing in sheaves, and loading donkeys with wine, grapes, and figs, and all kinds of burdens, which they brought into Jerusalem on the Sabbath day. Men of Tyre dwelt there also, who brought in fish and all kinds of goods, and sold them on the Sabbath to the children of Judah and in Jerusalem. Then I contended with the free sons of Judah, and said to them, "What evil thing is this that you do, by which you profane the Sabbath day? Did not your fathers do this? And did not our God bring all this disaster on us and on this city? Yet you bring added wrath on Israel by profaning the Sabbath." So it was, when the gates of Jerusalem stood open before the Sabbath, that I commanded, and they shut the gates, and I charged that they must not be opened until after the Sabbath day. Then I posted some of my servants at the gates, so that no burdens would be brought in on the Sabbath day. Now the merchants and sellers of all kinds of wares lodged outside Jerusalem once or twice. So I warned them and said to them, "Why do you spend the night around the wall? If you do so again, I will lay hands on you." From that time on, they came no more on the Sabbath. Then I told the Levites who were cleansing themselves, who came to guard the gates, to sanctify the Sabbath day. Remember me, O my God, concerning this also, and spare me according to the greatness of your mercy. In those days I also saw Jews who married women of Ashdod, of Ammon, and of Moab, and half their children spoke in the language of Ashdod, and could not speak the language of Judah, but spoke according to the language of one or the other people. So I contended with them, and cursed them, struck some of them, and pulled out their hair, and made them swear by God, saying, "You shall not give your daughters as wives to their sons, nor take their daughters for your sons." Did not Solomon, king of Israel, sin by these things? Yet among many nations there was no king like him, who was beloved of his God, and God made him king over all Israel. Nevertheless, pagan women caused even him to sin. Should we then hear of your doing all this great evil, transgressing against our God by marrying pagan women? And one of the sons of Jehoiada, son of Eliashib the high priest, was a son-in-law of Sanballat the Horonite. Therefore I drove him from me. Remember them, God, because of the rites of inheritance of the priesthood and of the covenant of the priesthood and the Levites. And I cleansed them of every pagan thing. I assigned the daily courses to the priests and the Levites, each to his own service, and to bringing the wood offering and the first fruits at the appointed times. In goodness, remember me, O our God. Psalm 144, verses 1 through 9. I shall exalt you, my God and my King, and I shall bless your name forever and unto the ages of ages. Every day I shall bless you and praise your name forever and unto ages of ages. Great is the Lord and exceedingly praiseworthy, and his greatness has no limit. Generation and generation shall praise your works, and they shall declare your power. They shall speak of the magnificence of the glory of your holiness, and they shall describe your wonders. They shall also speak of the power of your awesome deeds, and describe your great majesty. They shall overflow with the memory of your rich goodness, and shall greatly rejoice in your righteousness. The Lord is gracious and merciful, long-suffering and abundant in mercy. The Lord is good to all, and his mercies are upon all his works. Proverbs chapter 30, verses 31 through 35. There are three things which walk easily, and a fourth that strides well: the cub of a lion, stronger than other animals, and does not turn away, neither fears any animal; a cock walking about boldly among the hens, a he-goat leading a flock, and a king speaking publicly to the people. If you abandon yourself to merriment and stretch forth your hand with contention, you will be dishonored. Churn milk, and it will become butter, and if you squeeze someone's nose, blood will come out, and if you draw out words, condemnations and contentions will emerge. Acts chapter 7, verses 22 through 43. And Moses was learned in all the wisdom of the Egyptians, and was mighty in words and deeds. Now, when he was 40 years old, it came into his heart to visit his brethren, the children of Israel. And seeing one of them suffer wrong, he defended and avenged him who was oppressed, and struck down the Egyptian. For he supposed that his brethren would have understood that God would deliver them by his hand, but they did not understand. And the next day he appeared to two of them as they were fighting, and tried to reconcile them, saying, "Men, you are brethren. Why do you wrong one another?" But he who did his neighbor wrong pushed him away, saying, "Who made you a ruler and a judge over us? Do you want to kill me as you killed the Egyptian yesterday?" Then at this saying, Moses fled and became a dweller in the land of Midian, where he had two sons. And when 40 years had passed, an angel of the Lord appeared to him in a flame of fire in a bush, in the wilderness of Mount Sinai. When Moses saw it, he marveled at the sight, and as he drew near to observe, the voice of the Lord came to him, saying, "I am the God of your fathers, the God of Abraham, the God of Isaac, and the God of Jacob." And Moses trembled and dared not look. Then the Lord said to him, "Take your sandals off your feet, for the place where you stand is holy ground. I have surely seen the oppression of my people who are in Egypt. I have heard their groaning and have come down to deliver them. And now come, I will send you to Egypt." This Moses whom they rejected, saying, "Who made you a ruler and a judge?" is the one God sent to be a ruler and a deliverer by the hand of the angel who appeared to him in the bush. He brought them out, after he had shown wonders and signs in the land of Egypt, and in the Red Sea, and in the wilderness 40 years. This is that Moses who said to the children of Israel, "The Lord your God will raise up for you a prophet like me from your brethren, him you shall hear." This is he who was in the congregation in the wilderness with the angel, who spoke to him on Mount Sinai, and with our fathers, the one who received the living oracles to give to us, whom our fathers would not obey, but rejected. And in their hearts they turned back to Egypt, saying to Aaron, "Make us gods to go before us." As for this Moses, who brought us out of the land of Egypt, we do not know what has become of him. And they made a calf in those days, offered sacrifices to the idol, and rejoiced in the works of their own hands. Then God turned and gave them up to worship the host of heaven, as it is written in the book of the prophets, "Did you offer me slaughtered animals and sacrifices during 40 years in the wilderness? O house of Israel, you also took up the tabernacle of Moloch, and the star of your god Remphan, images which you made to worship, and I will carry you away beyond Babylon." In the book of Acts today, during Stephen's proclamation, as he talks about Moses, he quotes the book of Exodus at the part where Moses is observing the burning bush, the bush that was on fire but not being consumed. Part of the quote was that Moses heard from the Lord, "Take your sandals off your feet, for the place where you stand is holy ground." Nowadays, many people don't really have a conception of holy ground, of sanctified space. And we usually don't take off our shoes except when we're at the beach. But the church certainly keeps this concept. I remember when a marriage counselor, who was not Orthodox but Christian, was visiting our church. I was giving him a tour I pointed out the altar to him, but I told him we wouldn't be going into the altar area. He asked me why, and I told him that the altar in the Orthodox Church was holy, and we don't go in there unless there's a particular purpose to do so, such as a liturgical service. It's not a place that we just simply walk through. And I told him that even I, as the pastor, I don't walk through the center doors unless prescribed by the service. He thought this was amazing, and to my surprise, beautiful. He said that his church had lost the sense of sacred space. People go anywhere. Nothing is truly special. He also commented that in our homes, we have sacred space, such as the bedroom. When company comes, it's generally understood that the bedrooms are private. People don't hang out there. But he told me in his church, they lost that idea. And he was happy to see that the Orthodox Church held this understanding of intimate space. You know, I hadn't really thought of it like that before, and he helped me in my own faith. And I think that can extend beyond our church into other places, like our icon corner or prayer area at home. Sacred space. Maybe if we took off our shoes, it would remind us that this place is special. And beyond our homes, think of our hearts. Sacred space. Only certain things should be going on there. Sacred space. And in our own communities, I have seen some of our dear Ethiopian parishioners take off their shoes when entering the church. That's how they were brought up. A beautiful custom, but most beautiful when we realize that our heart is the most sacred space of all. Well, tomorrow, we will hear about and begin a new book, Tobit. And as we are towards the end of June, we are almost halfway through the Bible. Glory to God. I'm Father Alexis, and remember, Christ is in our midst.
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0: This is Daily Orthodox Scriptures for Kids with Father Alexis Corey. We're glad you're with us for this journey.
1: Welcome. I'm Father Alexis, and we are going to be reading through the Bible together. And I've got some friends that will be helping us. So let's get started.
2: Hey, hey, episode 362. We've got Sena reading. Hey, Sena, what's our chapter?
3: Luke chapter 23.
2: And the verses?
3: Verses 6 through 12.
2: Terrific. Let's get started.
3: When Pilate heard of Galilee, he asked if the man were a Galilean. And as soon as he knew that he belonged to Herod's jurisdiction, he sent him to Herod, who was also in Jerusalem at that time. Now when Herod saw Jesus, he was exceedingly glad, for he had desired for a long time to see him, because he had heard many things about him, and he hoped to see some miracles done by him. Then he questioned him with many words, but he answered him nothing. And the chief priests and scribes stood and vehemently accused him. Then Herod, with his men of war, treated him with contempt and mocked him, arrayed him in a gorgeous robe, and sent him back to Pilate. The very next day, Pilate and Herod became friends with each other, for previously they had been at enmity with each other.
2: Nice, Sena. Thanks. Both Herod and Pilate are rulers over the people in the area where Jesus lived and taught. This is the same Herod who had John the Baptist killed. He ruled over the Galilee area, and Pilate ruled over the Jerusalem area. Herod was Jewish, and Pilate was Roman. These different people, from different cultures, both political rulers, were brought together by Jesus. And both of them found nothing worthy of death in Jesus, though Herod was happy to make fun of him and treat him shamefully. Today, both these men would probably be forgotten if it wasn't for Jesus. But just because we remember them, it doesn't mean that they are good memories. Jesus is the reason that we are together too. Jesus has brought us together to read the Bible, to worship, and to be a community together. We are with Jesus for the right reasons, because we recognize him as who he is, our King and true ruler, and the one who teaches us to live and love. So thanks, Sena, for reading. I'm Father Alexis, and remember, Christ is in our midst.
3: He is and ever shall be.
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4: This is a lamp for today, understanding the Old Testament with Jesus and the Apostles. 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Here's Dr. Humphrey.
5: Light from and upon the readable books, episode 4, Susanna and the Enemies Within. The story of Susanna contains all the things that are delightful in the readable books. It is the story that engages the mind, the imagination, and the spirit. From the beginning, it has been attached to that mysterious book of Daniel. Like the other readable books which appear in the Old Greek Bible, this story was probably written originally in Greek, since it depends on that language for puns found at the climax of the story, where Daniel associates the two different trees reported by the evil elders in their lies with the condemning actions of God. However, some scholars think that the original Hebrew was lost and that there could have been similar puns in a lost original, cleverly adapted by the Greek text. It also is a book that emphasizes the importance of family, to the people of God, along with a prominent heroine in an extensive way not found in the uncontested books of the Old Testament. It adds, so to speak, a domestic quality to the scriptures, reminding us of the full orb of our lives alongside moral, theological, and historical truths. Depending on the version of the Greek text followed, it's placed in our English Bibles either as a prologue or as an appendix to the book of Daniel. The Jewish scholar Theodosius rendered it chapter 1, whereas the Septuagint positioned it as chapter 13 after the final vision of Daniel and before another tale called Bel and the Dragon. Curiously, though the Orthodox community mainly uses the Septuagint in the Bible as a whole, we've always read Daniel taken from the elegant version of Theodosius. And so we see the story at the head of Daniel in the Orthodox Study Bible. There are good reasons for either order. The placement in the end is reasonable. First, the rest of Daniel comes down to us in a mixture of Hebrew and Aramaic, while Susanna and Bel were probably written in Greek. Next, the two extra books tell stories about Daniel that are not typical of the rest of the book, with Daniel seen as a hero who solves a problem rather than as a prophet or an apocalyptic seer. Thirdly, it's hard to see where one could easily place these stories in terms of chronology, given the composite nature of Daniel as a compilation first of prophetic stories and then of visions. However, placing Susanna at the beginning also makes sense because the story is more like the tales found in the first 6 chapters of Daniel than the visions in chapters 7 through 12, and also because it is a story of the very young Daniel's wisdom, setting us up to embrace him as a wise and insightful man of God. We're reminded perhaps of the debate surrounding when to read the magician's nephew or the horse and his boy in the Narnian cycle. In one way, it helps to read them as close to the chronology as we can manage. In another way, it makes sense to see them as extra stories that fill in the broad overall shape of Lewis's Chronicles and could be read after reading the others. No matter where we place Susanna in our imagination, her story fills in our appreciation of Daniel, our understanding of the challenges faced by women and the young, and our grasp of God's will for us in righteous living. Apparently, the ancient scholar Origen considered that the book was especially helpful to read in the family context, as we see in words of his that have come down to us through the Latin Church Father Jerome. He says, "It is well to make use of this testimony in order to exhort parents to educate with the divine law and testimony of God, not only their sons, but also their daughters." Many other church fathers, including Saints Hippolytus, Chrysostom, Augustine, and Cyril of Jerusalem, knew the story well, and they used it both in commentary and in passing to give examples of godliness and instruction on guarding against evil. Especially important, it seems, are the major themes of the story. God protects the innocent from evil accusations, yet evil can come from within the people of God, not simply from the pagans outside. This second theme is startling considering the context of the whole book of Daniel, in which God's people are pictured as harassed and harried by the Gentiles, both in the stories, where they sometimes win over those who are in leadership, and in the visions, where God's victory over the whole world gives a final word of assurance. But in Susanna, there are two elders, two Jewish elders, who are not mindful of keeping God's word while they are in exile. Instead, they use the privilege that they have in this fragile social situation to please themselves. Indeed, each starts out with individual plans to satisfy his own lust, and only when they accidentally discover each other lying in wait for the innocent woman do they band together to accomplish their nefarious plot. Hippolytus, in reading this against a backdrop of persecution against Christians, allegorizes to make the elders figure the Jewish and Gentile opponents of the early church, and he sees Susanna, with her bathing and anointing, as a figure of the Christian church. No doubt this application was useful in his day, encouraging Christians who were beset on all sides. However, for our reading today, the natural level of the text is powerful in reminding us that even leaders of God's people can turn from the way and can cause harm to us. Origen reports to us that a Jewish scholar supplied the names of the two elders, Achaia and Zedekiah, and that they were notorious among even the Jewish people who read the story as an example of outrageous, adulterous passion. Ironically, Achaia's name means the forbearing God, while Zedekiah means God is righteous. These two show the opposite, though, of mercy and righteousness. Yet Hippolytus applauds the scriptures that they, with all frankness, tell us everything. They're completely frank, including even reporting scandal, not merely righteous actions. Here then, we find a young wife of a godly husband and family taking her bath after her husband's associates have gone home. Ironically, she's at a home where justice is to be administered when the elders gather there, but she faces danger from two of those who should care for the exiled community. They each hide to find an opportunity to rape her when she thinks she's in private. They comically discover each other, and then they make a pact to force her to comply. Alone, since she has sent her maid to fetch her bathing accoutrements, she's confronted by these monsters who tell her to give them satisfaction or they will report that she has committed adultery with a young man who has eluded them. Her response reminds us of what the three young men respond to the pagan king in Daniel chapter 3. One must do what is right and leave the conclusion to God. As three say, God will deliver us from your hands, but if not, we shall not serve your gods. With the same courage, Susanna says, I'm hemmed in on all sides, for if I do this thing, that is, if I give in to you, it is death for me. Yet if I do not, I will not escape your hands, but it is better for me not to do it than to sin against God. So she cries out to God with her voice, as in the third psalm. So too do the elders cry out, and they give a false report so that it looks as though God has not heard her. All her family mourns, and her servants, who always thought her pious, are dumbfounded as she's taken out to be executed. After all, the status of two elders is thought unimpeachable, and they are, as two witnesses, believed, until a young man, Daniel, is led by the Spirit of God to heed the cry of Susanna, who has prayed, O eternal God, who know both what is secret and all things before they come to be, you know these men testified against me falsely. Like Abraham, Susanna trusts God in her extreme distress and is at the last moment answered, for God counts her faith as righteousness, as Paul says of Abraham in Romans 4. Soon, God's servant Daniel also cries out loudly, I am innocent of the blood of this woman. The people are stunned at Daniel's boldness, and he goes on to chide them for not properly examining the evidence, for she is a true daughter of Israel. Then, in a scene that reminds us of murder mysteries where the detective gets to the root of the matter by examining each separately, Daniel trips up the two in their lies, with each giving the name of a different tree in the garden under which the adultery supposedly took place. They are condemned by their own words, with Daniel's word of judgment sounding like the name of the tree that they selected. All the people praise God for Daniel's wisdom and execute the two slandering elders, while Susanna's family praises God for her justification. Thus Daniel, concludes the story, had a great reputation among the people from that day forward. And speaking of this story, St. Cyril of Jerusalem sums it up like this. The Spirit endued the soul of Daniel with wisdom, so that, young as he was, he became a judge of elders. The chaste Susanna was condemned as a wanton harlot. There was no one to plead her case, for who was to deliver her from the rulers? She was led away to death. She was now in the hands of the executioners, but her helper was close at hand, the Comforter, the Spirit who sanctifies every rational nature. Come here to me, he says to Daniel. Even though you are young, convict old men infected with the sins, the lust of youth. For it is written, God raised up the Holy Spirit on a young lad. And nevertheless, to pass on quickly, by the sentence of Daniel, that chaste woman was saved. The story then admits that evil can be found among elders and perhaps within each of our hearts, that the young can be led by God's Spirit and that God vindicates his own. Origen and Hilary of Poitiers both see a cautionary tale that each of us should take care that we not be perverted. Whether taken as an encouragement or a warning, the narrative brings to the foreground the power and the love of God, showing the Holy Spirit who is everywhere present and fills all things. Because of Jesus, that same Spirit has been poured out on men and women, old and young, and God uses those whom He wills for His purpose. Those who hold fast in adversity and seek truth will be rescued by this Comforter who sanctifies every rational nature in a sacred mystery. Susanna teaches us on all these levels, pointing forward to the full story of God.
4: Dr. Edith M. Humphrey is the William F. Orr Professor of New Testament at Pittsburgh Theological Seminary. 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

0: Parables of Community come out of the daily life at St. John the Compassionate Mission in Toronto, Ontario. Daily, we seek to live the simplicity of the gospel and to witness to the unique dignity and infinite value of each person. Through our open doors, we welcome people from all walks of life, awakening and mirroring the beauty that lies at the heart of each person. These are the parables of community. They illustrate the reality that the kingdom of God is among us, often hidden in the noise and busyness of daily life. They are the precious pearls that God gives us when we risk opening our doors to the stranger.
1: From the Gospel for the Sunday after Theophany, Matthew 4, verses 12 to 17. At that time, when Jesus heard that John had been arrested, he withdrew into Galilee. And leaving Nazareth, he went and dwelt in Capernaum by the sea, in the territory of Zebulun and Naphtali, that what was spoken by the prophet Isaiah might be fulfilled: the land of Zebulun and the land of Naphtali toward the sea, across the Jordan, Galilee of the Gentiles. The people who sat in darkness have seen a great light, and for those who sat in the region and shadow of death, light has dawned. On Friday, the Gospel of this Sunday was read in 6 or 7 languages. Jacob made sure there was a translation for those whose mother language was not English. That helped, for instance, a volunteer from Iran to connect with the Gospel in a personal way. John, being put in prison, reminded her of the people who are silenced in Iran today, being sent to prison, or silenced on the streets. She remembered, and she connected with the Gospel in tears, just like many other volunteers from Iran during the week. There was power at the time of John, and there is power today, that looks to silence people. And there's this feeling that nobody can oppose it. However, on Friday, we concluded that even when everything seems to be lost, when the voice of the prophet is silenced in prison or killed on the streets, that is the time when God appears and works within the community. That is the time when Jesus starts to preach. When John, the only one who preached the good news, who pointed to the truth, was silenced, the time when everything seemed to be lost was the time when Christ was acting. However, he's not seen, because the incarnate Word acts at the margins before he reaches the center. A volunteer noticed on Friday that Jesus uttered the same words as John the Baptist. In fact, most of the reflection focused on the relationship between John and Jesus, and how the time of Jesus speaking coincides with John's decreasing influence. It was Fernando who spoke more about John the Baptist, about how he always points to Christ, even from his mother's womb. Before being born, he leaps for joy when he encounters Jesus. All his life, John beheld Christ, never betraying the joy he had experienced before being born. And Jesus is using the same words first, as a testimony to the truth that John uttered. John prepared his way until the very end, even through imprisonment and death, being subjected to an execution by the power that can release or crucify. Like Jesus, John was loved by the people and rejected by the authorities who executed him. Christ acts first at the margins by becoming mercy and food for the hungry, and he conquers violence through the cross when he takes the last trip to Jerusalem. He goes from the margins to the center. He becomes what people are looking for and what they need: food for the hungry who live at the margins, and an innocent lamb for those at the center. He is crucified in order for all the nation not to perish. At Theophany, Christ enters the waters of the Jordan in humility. He is burdened by its destructive stream, the flow of life, changing completely its dynamic and its course from death to life. He enters in humility, the way in which a change is made. It is the opposite of what we hear and see with our eyes today, where power is projected as the way in which things are changed and peace brought to earth. If this power is the result of the egocentric movement of the human heart that leads to control, destruction, and death, the humility of the servant leads, in exchange, to encounter and to communal life. It leads to a new creation. a new community that embraces all, that nurtures and gives life, caring for those who are wounded as it cares for its own soul. The movement starts, as in the gospel, at the margins where life, as broken as it is, has hope and never rejects the love that heals. The margins are the place where the apostles are gathered and follow Jesus. It is the place of birth of the new community, where the church can become what it is. The movement is towards the center, where, at the given time, it will confront violence with love and truth. At the time when the church has fully learned to forgive and to love those who persecute the poor. What happens within the community applies to our own heart as well. At Theophany, Christ descends into the abyss of our heart, challenging our existence with his humility. But first, he acts at the margins, healing the wounds of our body and soul, becoming sanctified water for our everlasting thirst. He feeds and nurtures us as he fed the people in the wilderness. He does so before descending within our very core at the proper time. That is the place which is still resistant to him, the place that has been protecting itself from his love. We think that the Sun of Righteousness shines within us from the center, inundating our whole being. The gospel tells us that it shows first at the margins, making its way to the center. And we'll know at the proper time if our heart has been ultimately conquered, when we ourselves become food for the hungry and mercy for the brokenhearted, not yet fully healed, but completely conquered by him. We'll know that when we start to love the enemies and leap for joy when Christ approaches. We'll know that nothing in us is resistant to him anymore, because we have become a part of the body of Christ. And a note from the community. Linda, who now is in her 80s, reminded us again this week the way that she started to volunteer at St. John's. The discussion started from a story in the newsletter. She remembered how she took the newsletter to her church this year and shared with all, including her pastor. And they were all moved and gathered donations for Christmas. And after that, she reminded us again her story about volunteering. She wanted to volunteer somewhere, so she applied to a different organization that lost her application. It took a long time, but she knew she wanted to volunteer. She received this desire as a call, addressed to a woman in her 80s who lives with a terminal illness. So she did not give up. She prayed, and she asked God for a sign so that she may know where to go and volunteer. And then one day, as she was riding the streetcar, she saw the electrical board sign in front of the mission. As she was trying every time to read the quotes on the board, she said, "Until it hit me, I was asking for a sign. And there it was, on the signboard. That's when I understood. I looked for the mission's phone number, and I called, saying that I wanted to volunteer. Sister Penka told me to come as soon as I could, and I came. That's how I started. And you know, the first time I came in, I felt this joy that completely embraced me. I have never felt that before, here in the church. And I've been coming since then. So if you need a sign, ask for one. He will give you a sign. You just have to follow through," she said. Linda has told us this story before. It seemed appropriate to record it this time, since she felt the need to say it again, to remember that our God is a God who works wonders and gives a sign when a sign is prayed for, in order for the hungry to be fed and for the brokenhearted to be comforted. Linda answers the phone every Friday at the mission. So if you call and hear her voice, you'll know how it came to be that her voice is heard at the mission on Fridays. Thank you for listening to our Parables of Community, Asceticism of the Open Door. These parables are the precious pearls that God bestows on the church when it risks opening its door to the stranger. We hope that they will inspire you to discover the presence of the kingdom in your own parishes and life. This has been a listener-supported presentation of Ancient Faith Radio.

The story of the martyr Sophia and her three daughters, Faith, Hope, and Love, is a stellar example of following Christ no matter what the cost. This pious family lived in Rome in the early part of the second century. Sophia was a widow, and she had the daunting task of raising her three children as Christians in a pagan society. While many at that time professed their faith secretly, Sophia and her children, ages 12, 10, and 9, practiced it openly. Their brazenness led to their arrest. Brought before the Emperor Hadrian, these four brave Christians were ordered to offer incense to the Roman gods. When they refused, the cruel Roman leader had the children subjected to severe torture, forcing their mother to watch. Sophia encouraged Faith, Hope, and Love to remain strong. This they did until the bitter end, when they were beheaded before their mother's very eyes. As one final act of inhumanity, Sophia herself had to take the lifeless bodies of her children for burial. She took them outside the city limits and remained at their graves for 3 days. After this, she too fell asleep in the Lord, undoubtedly dying of a broken heart. For all that she was called upon to endure, Saint Sophia is also viewed as a martyr by the Church, earning her crown through her silent suffering and forbearance. She loved her children, but she loved Christ more, remembering her Savior's words, "He who loves mother or father or children more than me is not worthy of me." From the Orthodox Weekly Bulletin on Ancient Faith Radio.

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1: He will be a staff for the righteous with which for them to stand and not to fall. And he will be the light of the nations and the hope of those whose hearts are troubled. All who dwell on the earth will fall down and worship him, and they will praise and bless and celebrate with song the Lord of Spirits. 1 Enoch chapter 48, verses 4 through 5. The modern world doesn't acknowledge, but is nevertheless haunted by spirits, angels, demons, and saints. In our time, many yearn to break free of the prison of a flat, secular materialism, to see and to know reality as it truly is. What is this spiritual reality like? How do we engage with it well? How do we permeate everyday life with spiritual presence? Orthodox Christian priests Father Andrew Stephen Damick and Father Stephen DeYoung host this live call-in show focused on enchantment in creation, the union of the seen and unseen as made by God and experienced by mankind throughout history. Welcome to the Lord of Spirits.
2: Hey, greetings, dragon slayers, giant killers, and haranguers of hermeticists. You're listening to the 142nd episode of the Lord of Spirits podcast. I'm Father Andrew Stephen Damick, enthroned in the Palace of Podcasting in Raleigh, North Kakalaki. And with me is Father Stephen DeYoung, neck deep in the swarming swamps of Lafayette, Louisiana.
3: I am, in fact, here.
2: You're here?
3: In case there were any doubts.
2: Where did people think you were?
3: Somewhere else.
2: Hmm.
3: Or Maine, wholly absent, perhaps.
2: All of your absences are holy, I'm sure.
3: Tell that to my high school principal.
2: You didn't get a hall pass. We are live, everybody. We're live, meaning that starting in the second half, Mike eating spam from the can again will be taking your calls. The one who brought me up sold me to a certain Rhoda in Rome. Many years later, I met her again and I began to love her. Some time later, I saw her bathing in the river Tiber and I gave her my hand and led her out of the river. When I saw her beauty, I thought to myself and said, I would be happy if I had a wife of such beauty and manner. That was the only thing I thought, nothing more. Sometime later, as I was going to Cumae and praising the creatures of God as they are so great and remarkable and powerful, while I was walking along, I fell asleep and a spirit took me and carried me through a certain pathless region through which a man could not walk.
3: But enough about your early 20s. What are we talking about tonight?
2: It does sound a little bit like my early 20s. that's the beginning. That's the beginning of The Shepherd of Hermas, and also an excerpt from Father Stephen's diary, a text commonly collected into a volume usually titled The Apostolic Fathers. And if you happen to be making your way through The Apostolic Fathers and you come to this work, you might wonder just what it is you've gotten yourself into, because it's so different from the rest of the texts in that book. But, you know, as you're looking at those texts and thinking of them as a kind of set, you should remember that it's modern editors that stick them in a book together, right? So it's kind of largely based on their rough contemporaneity. Man, I knew I was not going to get that word right. Contemporaneity in the second century. Although actually, I think that there is the idea that the Didache, or the Didache, is first century. Is that the general convention now? Everyone thinks that?
3: Maybe.
2: Maybe. Okay. That was a very pregnant pause.
3: You have to build suspense. You can there just, we go. You know.
2: Yeah.
3: Right from setup to payoff, you've got to.
2: Indeed. Indeed. actually, in the chat, someone's predicting that we're now a step closer to doing an Enoch episode. But don't you guys know that that could mean the end of the podcast? Is that what you really want? You know?
3: Yes. Perhaps there is already an agreement that that will be the very last episode of this program.
2: It could be. It could be. okay. Shepherd of Hermas. Who wrote this thing? I mean, who is this? Is Hermas the author?
3: Yes.
2: Okay, who is Hermes? Do we even know who this Hermes
3: is? I'm going
2: to
3: make you drag every bit of information out of me this episode, Father Andy.
2: Stop asking yes or no questions.
3: Yeah, that might be good. You know, you could lead the witness. So it is a person named Hermes. And so then the question is, you know, who dat? That is not a super uncommon name.
2: Yeah,
3: it's in the Roman world,
2: a version of Hermes, right?
3: Right. And so there is actually a Hermes who is mentioned in the New Testament, and yes, he's even mentioned in the New Testament as living in Rome.
2: Okay.
3: And that's in Romans 16, verse 14. So Romans 16 is the end of Romans. St. Paul is doing his say hello to so and so, give my greetings to so and so.
2: Yeah, the big list at the end.
3: That concluding part of the epistle, and he mentions a Hermes there. And so there's a few people, the most noteworthy of them being Origen, who concluded that was the Hermes who wrote The Shepherd of Hermes. And people should note that title, right? Everybody knows it as The Shepherd of Hermes these days. But the actual title of the work is just The Shepherd.
2: Yeah.
3: The of Hermes is like by Hermes, right?
2: Right.
3: Or, right, like if you see the miniseries and it's Stephen King's The Stand, right? Like the title is The Stand. So this is like Hermes's The Shepherd, right? John Carpenter's The Thing, right? Origen, handful of other people concluded that, but we actually know with a pretty fair degree of certainty who it actually was who wrote it. Okay. Because of a little text. It is a little text. It's a piece of text that's we found
2: the royal, like, editorial.
3: yeah, it's not like me and a bunch of other kids in a van with a dog, right? We like scholarship, right? Found this text inserted in the back of another codex, and it's the text called the Muratorian Canon.
2: Okay.
3: And the reason it's called the Muratorian Canon is not that it's like canon like canon laws, but canon like it's a listing of the books of Scripture. So it's a canon list for Scripture. And pretty much everybody dates it now to around AD 170, the canon list. And it is the earliest canon list we have that lists the 27 books of the New Testament that now make up everybody's New Testament. That's why it's especially noteworthy. That's why you'll normally see it mentioned in textbooks and secondary literature and that kind of thing. But it also, it comments on some other books that some people held to be canonical and others didn't. One of the books it comments on is The Shepherd of Hermes. And it says that it's not canonical, but it doesn't just stop there, right? So, I mean, you'd expect to find with a lot of the apostolic fathers, like the Epistle of Barnabas, not canonical, right? But it goes on and says that it's not reckoned as being part of the canon because it's not apostolic. It was written recently.
2: Hmm.
3: By the brother of Pius, the Bishop of Rome, who is now known as Pope Pius I, which would place its writing in the 140s. So if the Muratorian Canon's being written around 170 and the Shepherd of Hermes was written in the 140s, that would indeed be recently, right? That would be like us writing today about something that was written, talking about something that was written in the early 2000s.
2: Yeah. Right?
3: We would say that's fairly recently, right? So that's a pretty good peg, right, to hang our hat on. That's roughly contemporary testimony to who wrote it. So there's every reason to believe that that's accurate, and that this Hermas is a brother, is Pius's brother, and that Pius was a bishop of Rome. We know from the text itself, including you heard part of the in the bit that Father Andrew read, that he was a freed Roman slave. It mentioned, the part he read mentioned him having been sold, that's as a slave, but yeah. Now he was free because he's going on journeys and things. After having attained his freedom, we find out in the course of the text, had started a family and had become relatively, at least, wealthy as a merchant. He'd become a member of the merchant class in and around Rome. And had done well, although later in the text we'll also read that at some point he had suffered a kind of financial calamity in his business dealings. And part of what goes on in some of the texts is him sort of reckoning with that and how he understands why that happened. Right. The city of Cumae, that was also mentioned in that part of the text, that's the place where he receives his visions, is on the road near that city. That city is near modern-day Naples, Italy, not Naples, Florida.
2: He's not Florida.
3: And so the shepherd, as we mentioned, is the title. And the shepherd is an angelic figure who appears in the text itself, with whom Hermas interacts. So the shepherd is both the title, and the shepherd is a quote-unquote character. We could pause here and talk for a second, right? Because one of the questions I think is going to be engendered, if we don't address it, right, tonight, one of the questions that I think will be asked pretty quickly is, how literally should we take this?
2: Yeah.
3: Right?
2: In the sense of 12% literally. I mean, like, I don't know.
3: Yeah. Right. Well, and I mean that in the sense that, like, are we to understand, right? Like, we understand when we read the book of Revelation that St. John is writing about a vision that he actually had, right? He had this vision in this place at a point in time. This is a thing that really happened, and he records the vision, right?
2: Yeah, versus, is this some kind of just, like, is it just a literary form? Like, he's writing a dream vision.
3: Right. You know? So are we to understand that this person, Hermas, really had these visions and is recording them as accurately as he can? Or is this a literary device where he's using this to just communicate certain things, right?
2: Yeah.
3: And I'm going to give you the response that you may not be expecting, and that's that I think this is meant to be taken literally.
2: Okay.

0: and that such things didn't continue happening in the church.
1: Okay. Yeah.
0: And those views, those various views, are generally grouped under the category of cessationism. Right. And then views where they don't stop are referred to as continuationist, right? That such thing, the kind of things like this that we see in the New Testament continue through the history of the church, right? Ironically, most like Pentecostals who you talk to today and charismatic folks who you talk to today will describe themselves as continuationists. But if you go back to the Toronto Blessing and you go back to the Azusa Street Revival, like all the people who started the modern charismatic movement were all restorationists.
1: Yes, they believed that it had stopped and that, you know, God was doing a new thing, in the words of DC Talk.
0: In these last days, right? Because they were also, those groups were also very committed to the idea that Christ was about to return imminently, and that that's why these gifts had come back, right? But if you want an actual continuationist view, you can look no further than the Orthodox Church, right? And to be fair, our Roman Catholic friends also take this view, right? That throughout church history, there have been miraculous healings, including people raising the dead. There have been people who have had visions from God, right? That this is not something limited or confined. So that being our view, right, I see no reason that the text seems to want to be taken literally, and I see no reason to not take it literally, right, on that basis. And the whether or not the text is canonical, whether or not it's part of the New Testament, because it's not, and it's clearly not.
1: Yeah, does anyone say that it is?
0: Not really.
1: No,
0: It's clearly not. That has no effect on this question, right? Us saying that this is legitimately him recording visions he had from God is not the same thing as saying it's part of the Bible. That's another presupposition that a lot of our Protestant friends may have. Right, is that any kind of anything that could be called revelation that comes from God is automatically scriptural in some sense? And no, that's not the case either.
1: Yeah,
0: right. Especially not in the Orthodox Church, right, where we believe the Holy Spirit has inspired ecumenical councils and right, there are other things, right? So all that is to say, to preempt that question when we're done, like, is this real? This, or however it might be phrased, we are operating under the belief that yes, it is. That this is something that really happened to Hermas, the brother of Pius the First, right? And that he is recording it, right? So the basic structure of the Shepherd of Hermas is there are five visions followed by 12 commandments followed by 10 parables. Okay. And it's kind of nested. And what I mean by nested is that the 12 commandments and the 10 parables sort of are the content of the fifth vision.
1: Yeah.
0: Which means most of the text is the fifth vision, right? The vast majority of the text is the fifth vision. But you can see that kind of nesting, like, in the book of Revelation. So you get to, like, the seventh trumpet and the first seal gets opened, right? So, like, the seven seals are, like, nested in the seventh trumpet of the seven trumpets, right?
1: Yeah. Hypertextual on some level.
0: Yeah, so that kind of nesting is not uncommon. Now, that said, I just made a comparison to the book of Revelation. But technically speaking,

0: The Shepherd of Hermas is not apocalyptic literature.
1: Okay, I mean, it reads that way. Like, you, at the, you know, the very beginning, you get this, and a spirit came and took me along paths that no man can speak, yes. You know, that kind of thing. Very psychopompous.
0: I don't know if psychopompous is a word.
1: It is today, Father. It is today.
0: Okay. It's like a really arrogant lunatic. Right. Yes, would be psychopompous. But so there are things that we associate, like Father Andrew just pointed out. There are things in the text that we associate with apocalyptic literature, like someone having visions, right? Someone being carried by a spirit, this sort of language. But if you think about things that are clear-cut apocalyptic literature, okay? So the Book of Revelation, clear-cut apocalyptic literature. The Apocalypse of Peter that we did an episode about at one point, I'm pretty sure. Or it was part of an episode. Or it had a whole episode.
1: That sounds right.
0: Yeah.
1: We've done a lot
0: But we've talked about it on the show before. We'll leave it there. The Apocalypse of Peter. Clear-cut apocalyptic literature. The Book of Enoch, which we have not yet talked about on the show. In spite of that being all we talk about on the show.
1: We've mentioned the show.
0: Right, that is clear-cut apocalyptic literature. When you look at the sort of structure of it and the nature of it, it is about a person led by a psychopomp, led by a guide, right, going on a journey through the cosmos that is somehow revelatory about deeper levels of reality, and then communicating what was seen on that journey. And that's not quite what happens in The Shepherd of Hermas. What happens in The Shepherd of Hermas is a series of visions, and then commandments and parables, imagery, these kind of things, that are much closer to what you find in the Old Testament prophets. Most of the Old Testament prophetic books are not apocalyptic. There's some apocalyptic portions of Daniel, and Zechariah is apocalyptic. So there's some of that. But those are in the, you may have noticed from the two examples I gave, those are the some of the latest books of the Old Testament, right?
1: Yeah.
0: And pretty much the latest of the Hebrew Bible, right, where you start getting apocalyptic in. So that apocalyptic format develops during the Second Temple period. And it develops out of prophetic literature, but it's not identical to it. And so The Shepherd of Hermas fits more neatly into the genre of prophecy than into the genre of apocalyptic per se. Okay. And interestingly, we didn't mention it before, but the Muratorian canon, in addition to saying that The Shepherd of Hermas was not canonical because it had been written recently, it also described The Shepherd as a prophetic book, and said the number of the prophets was closed, meaning the section of the Bible called the prophets in the Old Testament was already established by the 140s. You couldn't add to that, right? And so it was identifying it as being of this prophetic genre. But now that we've said that, right, this raises another question, right? Well, then wait a minute. How can we take it literally? How can we, right, if prophet per se is an Old Testament thing, if that's how we understand what the Muratorian canon is saying, and that there aren't any more, right? And we just celebrated the nativity of St. John the Forerunner, right? And is he not the crown of the prophets? He's like the last one, right? Well, yes and no. right? He's the last of the Old Testament prophets. But if you read the New Testament closely, for example, in the book of Acts, you find this prophet Agabus who shows up twice in the book of Acts to talk about prophetic visions he's received. One predicting a famine, the other one he comes and does prophetic actions very much in keeping with the way prophets acted in the Old Testament to tell St. Paul that he's going to be arrested. Right, and have to endure suffering. So there's a New Testament prophet, Agabus, after St. John the Forerunner.
1: Yeah, yeah.
0: And St. Paul talks about prophecy as one of the gifts of the Spirit in 1 Corinthians. Right?
1: Yep.
0: So, of course, you know, when St. Peter preaches on Pentecost, and says that Joel 2 has been fulfilled.
1: Mm.
0: He says, you know, your young men will have visions and your old men will dream dreams. That doesn't sound like he's saying that's over, right?
1: Right.
0: So this kind of visionary thing, not only is it a fact in our belief as Orthodox Christians that this has continued, right, in the era of Christ Church, post-Pentecost, but that's what the New Testament says. So if we accept those things in the New Testament, then this happening in the 140s with Hermas, again, is not all that weird, right? It's not all that weird. And so the Muratorian canon is not talking about whether it's legitimate or not, whether it's good or not, whether it's true or not. The Muratorian canon is talking about whether it's part of the New Testament, whether it's part of the Bible. And the answer to that for the Muratorian canon and pretty much everybody else in the ancient church is no, it's not part of the Bible.
1: Right.
0: It's not part of the New Testament. So that being said, that it was very clear that it was not part of the Bible, it was still incredibly popular in the ancient church. So you will sometimes hear, in fact, somebody, I don't watch the YouTube chat, so I don't know if anyone's doing this, or someone maybe getting ready to call in and be like, but wait, I thought there were people who thought it was canonical, right? And that's going to be because they read something like, oh, it's in Codex Sinaiticus.
1: Right,
0: which at the end of the New Testament
1: is not a book that defines a canon.
0: Right. Right. Yeah. So the fact that you find a Bible codex and it has a text in it, that does not mean that whoever compiled that physical book, that physical codex, thought that that was part of the canon.
1: I mean, if you own an Orthodox study Bible, there's a bunch of stuff in there that's not canonical.
0: Yes, it like is all the notes and the maps.
1: Apocryphal.
0: And morning and evening prayers in the back. And,
1: yes, all right? Those apocrypha in the Orthodox Study Bible.
0: Yes. So that's not, right? And so you find that very commonly. And just to talk about Codex Sinaiticus in particular, right? In particular, the Old Testament of Codex Sinaiticus, at the end of the Old Testament, you find a bunch of interesting things, like the Prayer of Manasseh, which is like a longish paragraph, right? That is on, and that is not on anyone's, any canon lists of the Old Testament, but it's in there in Codex Sinaiticus, and guess what it is? It's a liturgical prayer. In the Orthodox Church, we still use it in Great Compline. As usually celebrated, you're probably good. If you go to Great Compline in the U.S., odds are good you're going during Great Lent, and that's where you hear the Prayer of Manasseh, right? But that's in there because it's a liturgical prayer. And if you're paying a ton of money, and it costs a ton of money to get a codex made, right, adding a few pages is a relatively small cost compared to the cost of getting the book done. So getting some of the prayers from church, there's a whole section of essentially all of the biblical odes are added at the end of the Old Testament in Codex Sinaiticus, meaning they've already been, like, in Exodus 15, you have the Song of the Sea in context, and then it's also reproduced at the end of the Old Testament because it was sung liturgically in churches, right? All the odes, including the ninth ode, is there at the end of the Old Testament, the ninth ode being the Magnificat in St. Luke's Gospel. That doesn't mean the person who put together Codex Sinaiticus thought that Luke 1 was part of the Old Testament.
1: Right. I mean, these are liturgical inclusions. I mean, that's right. What it is.
0: So all kinds of things get included in codexes, in codices, right? In codices that nobody thought were canonical. Okay, so that is not actually evidence. Now, well, we'll come back to that, what I was about to say. So you don't really find any church fathers. Now, St. Irenaeus is the first, earliest church father we have who mentions the shepherd, and that makes a lot of sense since St. Irenaeus of Lyon was also writing around 170 AD, around the same time as the Muratorian canon.
1: Yeah, basically contemporaneous.
0: Yeah, and so he's writing about something that came out 25, 30 years earlier. You'd expect him to be the first one to mention it. He's also in the West, obviously, and this is coming from Rome. And he quotes it in a sort of authoritative way, even though he doesn't say it is written. He's not quoting it as scripture, but he quotes it as being an authoritative statement, right? So that tells you how popular it got, how quickly, right? And how it was viewed almost immediately. Clement of Alexandria and Origen both quote from it authoritatively, although, as we mentioned, Origen was a little confused about who wrote it, but had the text and saw it as an authoritative text. Both St. Athanasius and Eusebius of Caesarea, St. Athanasius being the more important one here for this purpose, recommended using the Shepherd of Hermas for Christian catechism.
1: Mm. And notably, St. Athanasius' Paschal Letter, isn't that the earliest list of the 27, or earliest extant list
0: yeah.
1: of the 27 books of the New Testament?
0: Well, yeah. Where it's proclaimed as don't read any other books. But that shows you, right? That gives you an idea of the kind of authority it had, right? So St. Athanasius say, use this for catechizing people and how to live a Christian life, right? Shows you, well, he doesn't, again, think it's scripture, right? But he sees it as authoritative and having this important use, right, within the church. St. Jerome makes a comment at one point that, because it was quoted against him in something he was arguing about, the shepherd wasn't as popular as it used to be. That's very St. Jerome.
1: I can see that. Someone's quoting it to him. Is like, look, that text is just not as popular as it used to be.
0: Yeah, yeah.
1: Who reads that anyway?
0: That's so 350, man. Like, coming at me with that.
1: Like, yeah.
0: Yeah. Yeah, if you've read much St. Jerome, you can totally, yeah.
1: Oh, absolutely. I mean, Jerome very famously is the guy who, depending on how you read it, essentially blames Pelagianism on overconsumption of haggis.
0: Yeah, yeah. And I mean,
1: true story, folks.
0: Yeah, he was from up there. But even though St. Jerome talks about how it's not as popular as it used to be, St. John Cassian, who's his rough contemporary, cites it all the time.
1: Hmm.
0: Particularly when he's talking about, like, in his institutes, well, and the conferences, but when he's talking about monastic formation and that kind of thing. He cites it just as the pastor, which, of course, he's writing in Latin. So yeah. Pastor is the word for shepherd. He quotes the pastor just commonly, right? So it's still popular enough for him, right? And all the way into the 9th century, St. Nikephoros, the confessor of Constantinople, who has become probably much more well known in the Orthodox Church due to me mentioning him all the time on this show and in one of my books. lists at the beginning of the 9th century, lists the Shepherd of Hermas in his books to be read privately section of his canon lists. The text, though, is the most popular between the 2nd and 5th, from the time of its writing in the 2nd century until the 5th century. And a wide variety of church fathers and people will cite it authoritatively throughout those centuries. And then it still gets cited, but less commonly as you go forward past the 5th century. Yeah. It was originally written in Greek. We do not have the whole text in Greek.
1: Yeah, there's some lacunae here and there, I think, even what we do have, right?
0: Yeah, in the Greek, yeah.
1: Yeah.
0: In the Greek text. But it was translated almost immediately into Latin, as you might expect, given where it was written. Right? Yeah. And so we have complete Latin text. So in some cases, we can reconstruct the Greek in those lacunae. And we also have translations of it into Coptic, Ethiopic, Arabic, Georgian. Get ready for it. Middle Persian.
1: Yeah. I mean, that many languages spread across that much geography suggests that it was a ridiculously popular text.
0: Yes. That's, and especially when you consider that the Middle Persian copy was not found in Persia. The Middle Persian copy was found in what's now part of China.
1: Yeah, which, I mean, we know that the Assyrians did mission work in that area.
0: Yeah. Given the other texts it was found with, most people think that that particular Middle Persian copy was being used by Manichaeans. But that doesn't mean they're the ones who made it. And that doesn't mean that there were also, as Father Andrew just mentioned, Church of the East people operating in that language and through that region as well. Right. But so, yes, that is just a huge geographic and linguistic sweep. The one oddity in there, the language you might have expected me to name and I didn't, is Syriac.
1: Yeah. How about that?
0: We don't have any copies in Syriac, and no one knows why. There are journal articles about this.
1: Huh.
0: About why, theorizing about why the Syriac church in particular would not have liked the Shepherd of Hermas. But we don't actually know, right? Like, nobody left a note saying, hey, we decided not to translate this into Syriac because XYZ, right? And maybe we will find one. Yeah, you never know, right? There may have been one. Yeah. We just haven't found it because it wasn't as popular there. But it is a sort of oddity that...
1: I mean, it's also just a reality. Like, texts from the ancient world, you know, we've lost most of them. So...
0: Yeah, yeah.
1: Who knows? But maybe there were a bunch of copies.
0: Finding a Christian text in Arabic but not Syriac is weird.
1: Yeah, right. It's like,
0: that's... So before we go on and sort of dig deeper into the contents of the book itself, I want to make a comment about maybe some further comments at this point about what we've been talking about with canonicity, right? And we've talked before. I want to get directly at something that we've talked about. By about, I mean sort of around the past, right? And I want to put a finer point on it. And that's sort of a question, right? So a lot of our discussions of canon, of the canon of Scripture, regardless of who's having them, whether it's Orthodox folks having them, Roman Catholic folks having them, Protestant folks having them, or discussions between those groups about the canon of Scripture, are very much formed by Protestantism. Even if Protestants aren't discussing it, aren't directly involved in the discussion. And so in part, that's because of some history, right? So, and a few Protestant apologetic folks online have kind of gotten onto this recently, that they're like, hey, wait a minute. Did you know that there's some vagaries around the Old Testament canon between different Orthodox churches, right? Isn't that weird? Isn't that crazy?
1: I'm looking for some pearls here so that I can clutch them.
0: Yeah. Is it that bizarre? Maybe we could use this as a point, right, of criticism. And they sort of can't fathom how that could work, right? But I'm going to argue that the Orthodox Church has never really cared that much about that, right? Like, that hasn't been a big issue for us, and that's why it hasn't happened.
1: Yeah, because our understanding right. of what the Bible is not that it's this set of words from which we derive our religion.
0: Yes. And that while it is, right, different in various ways than all other books, right? And there are things that are scripture and things that are not, right? That doesn't mean it's wholly other.
1: Okay? Yeah.
0: As Christians, we aren't like Muslims or some Hasidic Jews who think that the Torah or the Quran have like eternally existed.
1: I feel like there's gotta be some subset of KJV only IFB people that believe that.
0: About but I said yes. Christians.
1: Shots fired. Already you're throwing aspersions at who's a Christian, who's not, Father. I hear about you on Twitter. You say these things all the time.
0: I'm just saying some of those folks are far afield from the Christian religion as it has historically existed on this earth.
1: Indeed.
0: So, yeah. So the Christianity does not teach that. Right. Including magisterial Protestantism did not teach that. Right. Any of that weirdness. Right.
1: Right.
0: So we didn't feel the need to do that. Rome didn't feel the need to establish an Old Testament canon authoritatively until Trent.
1: Yeah. Which, I mean, that's late medieval.
0: Yes, and what was Trent? Trent was a response to Protestantism.
1: There you go.
0: Okay. So,
1: I mean, could it be said that in some sense that the way that we all think of canon is basically because of the Reformation?
0: Yes, it's because of Protestantism.
1: Yeah.
0: It's because of Protestantism. We had a very different understanding of it, right? Saint Nicephorus, here he comes again with his list. Right. It's not just that he listed, here's the canonical books, here's the books to be read privately, here's the books not to be read. He had a list, he had a sublist in there between canonical, between read publicly and read privately, of books that were read publicly by some churches and not others.
1: Yeah.
0: In the 9th century. And if you look at that list, there were still churches in communion with all the other churches, part of the one holy Catholic, Orthodox, Church, whatever adjectives we want to apply, right, who were reading publicly in the liturgy from the Apocalypse of St. Peter.
1: So so technically speaking, which of course is the best kind of correct, right?
0: Technically correct is the best kind of correct.
1: Yeah. That's kind of correct. The Apocalypse of Peter was being scripture for those churches at that time.
0: Yeah.
1: Big if true.
0: And for Saint Nicephorus, it wasn't a problem.
1: Yeah.
0: Right? We have at least one 12th century codex that has 1st and 2nd Clement in it, in the New Testament. Now you might say to me, but Father Stephen, you just said it being in a codex doesn't mean they thought it was canonical. And I say, you're correct. But not only are First and Second Clement in the Codex, they're in the lectionary for the New Testament.
1: Appointed to be read in church on particular days.
0: Yes, they're in the lectionary in the 12th century.
1: Wow.
0: Okay. So that's just a couple examples. Canonicity, the canon thing, is way more messy than anybody wants to admit. Okay. And it's way more messy than it can be for sola scriptura to function.
1: Oh, yeah. Big time. Yeah, I
0: and
1: honestly,
0: that's why
1: I was going to say, like, yeah. I know people do it, but I cannot wrap my head around knowing anything almost about the history of the development of canon and thinking that somehow works with sola scriptura. I don't see how that could possibly be.
0: But well, I'm not the one to defend sola scriptura.
1: I know.
0: Yeah. And so when you get to the Reformation, it's one of the five solas, and you get to sola scriptura kind of requires not only that there be set books, right, of the Old and New Testament with firmly established borders, which hadn't been before that. And so then Rome, you know, makes their own list over against the Protestant list, and the East continues to function as we always have, right? It requires, if you know anything about the doctrine of sola scriptura, the actual doctrine that's actually taught in the Reformation, those texts have to be self-attesting.
1: Hmm.
0: It has to be clear in some way that those books and not other books.
1: Yeah, because no matter how you
0: books.
1: No matter how you understand sola scriptura, right? Whether it's the most kind of reductionist, I read it in my Bible, therefore it's true, KJV only, independent fundamentalist Baptist, or it's the most high church, liturgically oriented, magisterial Protestant saying it means by scripture alone, and they accept all these other things. When you make it that kind, when you use it as a standard in that way, then it must have clear borders that theoretically should always have been there and cannot be changed.
0: Yeah. Yeah. It should have attested. You should be able to look at historically it attesting to itself, right?
1: In the sense
0: of the reception history. And you don't see that.
1: No.
0: It's way more messy than that.
1: Yeah. There's not you can't even come up with a kind of landmark as Trail of Blood version of that.
0: Yeah.
1: Just not a thing.
0: And so it doesn't work, right? This is how, as we've said before, the idea of canonicity, especially in Protestant circles, becomes a one or a zero, right? Either it's Bible, and it's 100% true, inerrant, literal, da-da-da-da-da-da-da, or it's zero. Not only is it not Bible, but it's essentially worthless, right?
1: Yeah.
0: Who cares, right? Now, you may object to me, but Father Stephen, you are strawmanning sola scriptura because the magisterial reformers said there were secondary authorities. There were these various things, creeds, confessions, right? Church fathers, even texts, right? That have this sort of secondary authority status, right? And my question or my pushback on that is always, can they actually function like that in a Protestant setting, though?
1: Hmm. Yeah.
0: So, yes, the Magisterial Reformers certainly said that. And I think especially Luther and Calvin themselves, and even Bullinger and some of the immediate reformers, actually sort of practiced that. That's why you can see Calvin, Luther et al. Accepting a lot of things from church tradition, from the church fathers, from other things that latter generations of Protestants and evangelicals now, especially now today, no longer accept. We could start with infant baptism and go from there. Right? Yeah. Perpetual virginity of the Theotokos. List goes on and on and on, right? These things that the reformers accepted that now are verboten and Catholic and bad and anti-biblical, if you ask somebody in the present day, that Luther and Calvin had no problem with, right? So that's because while they held to this and they affirmed this, nothing can function as a secondary authority because, semper reformata, you are always able to just read scripture differently and say, no, that's not scriptural.
1: Yeah, I mean, you know that they're doing this when they say, well, nothing is above scripture. And I'm like, what you mean by that, and maybe don't know you mean by that, is nothing is above my interpretation of scripture.
0: Right. Right. Because Calvin, Luther, Zwingli, Bullinger, all would have told you that infant baptism was biblical.
1: Mm, yeah, yeah, yeah. I mean,
0: some of Zwingli's followers.
1: I don't know about Bullinger, but all those guys would have also told you the perpetual virginity of the Virgin Mary was biblical.
0: Is biblical. Yes,
1: that's right. We have actual quotes.
0: Some of Zwingli's followers said, I don't see any infants getting baptized in the Bible.
1: Yeah.
0: And so they threw the baby out with the baptismal water. I thought that was clever. Come on, man.
1: Nice.
0: Maybe a courtesy chuckle. Nice. Okay.
1: All the kids at home will be writing that one down to use next time.
0: Yeah.
1: The coffee hour.
0: And that's happened on and on and on, right, as a chain of things, right? And so you get to where we are now where, you know, the list of beliefs that make up mere Christianity, the sort of non-negotiables, the Christian non-negotiables, that list gets shorter and shorter every 10 years.
1: Mm.
0: Right? It never goes the other way. Nothing has ever been added to the list in Protestantism. Right. But go pick up the fundamentals from the 1920s and see how many of those people would consider negotiable today.
1: Hmm. Yeah.
0: In evangelical circles 100 years later. The list always gets shorter, never longer. So there's not a way for things to function with a secondary authority. Okay. Within Protestantism. So this gives us in the Orthodox Church two great advantages. Number one, we can let the Bible be the Bible. We don't have a theological commitment that says the scriptures have to be a certain way.
1: Hmm.
0: They have to be structured a certain way. They have to function a certain way. Only certain genres can be included. Everything has to be literal. Everything has to be a certain, right? We don't have any of those commitments. We can just let the Bible be what it is, right? And whatever we learn about canonicity, and hey, it's a little flexible around the edges, that's not a problem for us. We can just let the Bible be the Bible. We don't have to try and hammer it into a hole it doesn't really fit through, right? Because of our doctrinal commitments. But we also can have something like the Shepherd of Hermas function as a secondary authority. So when we talk about these things being secondary authorities, because what I'm trying to be clear on here is, I'm trying to bring some clarity to what hopefully every Orthodox listener already has heard from somewhere at some point, is that within the Orthodox Church, Scripture is part of Holy Tradition, but it is preeminent within Holy Tradition. So I'm trying to get here into what that means, right? And what that means is, Scripture has a primary authority. It is of a primary authoritative nature. Other things, like the church fathers, like even the councils, like the Shepherd of Hermas, right, the apostolic fathers, have a secondary authority. But what do we mean by secondary? We mean by secondary here something parallel to what we mean when we talk about primary and secondary literature in scholarship, right? So primary literature in scholarship, if you're studying Hegel, okay, then primary literature is Hegel's own works, right? So Phenomenology of Spirit is a primary source, a primary text for the study of Hegel because Hegel wrote it. Okay. Books about Hegel or journal articles about Hegel, about the phenomenology of spirit, are secondary literature. Secondary because they're interpreting, they're understanding, they're applying, they're working with the primary text, right? And then hypothetically, you could have tertiary text too, where somebody's writing a book about a book about Hegel, right? But that's, we won't go down that rabbit trail. So when we talk about holy tradition being a way of reading the scriptures, a way of interpreting the scriptures, this is what we mean by secondary authority. It is full authority, right? Meaning this is the correct way to read and understand the scriptures. It is the authoritative way to do that, right? All other ways to do that are incorrect by virtue of not being this way, right? But that is secondary to the scriptures themselves, right? And that's why you find all of these statements, the statements that our Protestant friends like to point to and try to claim are sola scriptura among the fathers, right? That say things like the Council of Nicaea was just summarizing and explaining scripture. It was all based on scripture. Yes, right? But it is the authoritative way, inspired by the Holy Spirit, directed by the Holy Spirit, to correctly read the scriptures. Therefore, if you read the scriptures in some way that denies the doctrine of the Holy Trinity, you are reading the scriptures incorrectly. And you cannot appeal to the scriptures themselves because of the council. Because the council has authoritatively said this is the way the scriptures are to be read, vis-a-vis the Holy Trinity. Okay. So it's not that your conscience and your reading of scripture are sacrosanct and have the highest authority, as in the right of private judgment in classical Protestantism. That is actually the absolute lowest level of authority. All authority in the church trumps your personal private opinion.
1: Right.
0: Right. Everything trumps that.
1: Yeah. Like it's amazing to me that people really believe, honestly, like sincerely, they really believe what, you know, Baptists would call soul competency. The idea that each person is truly authoritative in and of himself in interpreting the scriptures. I think it's really, really, really, really clear you can get it wrong.
0: I think. How many reallys was that?
1: That's a lot of reallys, at least four.
0: Yeah. Grammar Check won't let me do that, but you got away with it.
1: Once you've mastered the English language, you can use it how you like.
0: Oh, there we go. There, it's like jazz, right? That's, you learn all the rules so you can break them creatively.
1: Exactly.
0: So the reason we're talking about that here is I think the Shepherd of Hermas is sort of this perfect case for this. We're going to come back to this a little in the third half when we talk about, you know, the importance after we've gone through some of the contents and we talk about some of the issues and controversies surrounding the Shepherd of Hermas. I think it'll be clear why we wanted to talk about this here, but this is a broader issue than just the Shepherd of Hermas. The Shepherd of Hermas is just a test case, right, for how different parts of the tradition function, what it means that we say in the Orthodox Church that the scriptures have a primacy of place within holy tradition, but are inseparable from holy tradition. So hopefully that's clarifying for folks out there in TV land.
1: Well, everybody in TV land, that's the first half of this episode of Lord of Spirits podcast on the Shepherd of Hermas. We're going to take a short break and we'll be right back.
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1: I think that might be the shortest commercial break ever because the guy reading the ad read it really fast. Because there wasn't a lot of copy to it.
0: Ed is apparently now referring to himself in the third person.
1: I don't know. I didn't write the copy. Did I? Maybe. I don't remember.
0: You Bob Dole? Is that what's going on here?
1: Wow. That's just waves of nostalgia rolling over me with that reference. Actually, Now, I was about to say it's not Bob Dole. It's John McCain that I share a birthday with, not Bob Dole.
0: Okay.
1: In my head, they're the same person.
0: I think you're becoming him with this whole early bedtime old man vibe you've got going on now.
1: Simon, our producer, assures me that I'm not the one who wrote the copy for that ad. So there we go. I'm not responsible.
0: But the fact that you didn't remember is just one more thing to add to the old man Damick list.
1: It's true. I remember the things that are really important for me to remember now. Just a shorter and shorter list.
0: Like when to take your pills and when the early bird dinner ends at Bob Evans, all those important things.
1: That's right. I mean, you and I are now both old enough to join AARP. Not that I intend to. I would be amused if you had.
0: Because, you know, you have to go through the joining thing and I don't get any discounts till 55.
1: Oh, are you? Is that true?
0: Yes.
1: Huh.
0: That's a trap. Lame. Let me tell you, kids out there, Father Andrew and I are in the worst period of life, right? We got the clicking knees. We got the noises we make when we sit in a chair and get back up.
1: Yeah.
0: And we got no senior discounts yet for four more years. Right. This is just like the opposite, whatever the opposite of the sweet spot is, the bitter spot. That's where we're at right now.
1: Although, do you really even want like the senior coffee at McDonald's? I mean,
0: yes, I want
1: really
0: discount and free things. Yes. Constantly.
1: No matter how crappy they are.
0: You don't understand. So my wife and
1: it's
0: I make lists.
1: I don't know what it's like to be Dutch. I don't know.
0: My wife and I make lists of places in town that give free things on your birthday. And we make the circuit on our birthdays.
1: Wow.
0: So there's levels to this, my friend. Levels.
1: All right. Well, we do have a caller on the other end of the line. And I mean, the name looks very French to me. So I'm going to say Guillaume. Guillaume. Either from Canada or California, he just wrote CA. So I'm not sure which it is. So welcome to Lord of Spirits podcast.
4: Hi. It's from California.
1: California. And what is your name? Yeah. Did I mispronounce it utterly?
4: Well, no, that's fine. Guillaume. Guillaume. For American English purposes, Will is fine too.
1: So it is so. Guillaume. Mike spelled it
0: like
1: very
0: Robert
1: badly.
0: Guillaume.
1: Yeah, yeah. Mike spelled it very badly. He didn't write Guillaume. He wrote Guillaume, like with an N on the end. So I'm thinking about firing him. What do you think, Guillaume? Should we fire Mike for his failures to spell correctly French names?
0: Some of y'all have never watched Benson, and
4: it shows. He seemed on top of it. Yeah. I don't know. He gave
1: he seemed on top
4: disclosure,
1: of it.
4: What to expect. It seemed fine.
1: I don't know. Anyway, we'll just have to review that later. So what's up in California? See, the thing is, with that French name, I saw that CA. I'm like, well, this seems like Canada. Seems like Canada.
4: Yes.
1: But it turns out you're in California.
4: And there is an Ontario, California, not to be confused with Ontario, Canada.
1: So. Is there a Quebec, California? That's the real question.
4: I don't think so. Okay. They hate me in Quebec because my French name, but I cannot speak French, actually. So I'm no good.
1: Zut alors. Okay.
0: Ontario, California has a great mall.
4: Yes.
0: Huh. And is the secret airport. Like if you're flying into like Orange County or you're flying into the Inland Empire, you have a much easier time getting in and out of Ontario Airport.
1: You know, there's an Ontario, Ohio, and it is also the mall town in its region. Huh. There's something about Ontario's that makes for a good malls, or just makes for malls. I don't know if they're good or not, but so what is on your mind, Guillaume, from not Ontario, California?
4: Yeah, so my main question is on the Shepherd of Hermas, and I just, by way of background, I feel like with a lot of these texts, I was raised Baptist, so I would always hear about these texts, and they would just say, well, there's something in all of them, and it's heretical, right? And then when I actually read a lot of them, I kind of felt like mostly people were misunderstanding something that was in the text. The one I heard about the Shepherd of Hermas was that, or the Shepherd, was that it blurs the lines between the Spirit and the Son, because when there's the interpretation given of the vision of this woman, it says, and the Spirit, in one place, I think it even says, Holy Spirit is the Son. And so they say, that's, you know, it's blurring the persons. But from what I understand, I have it in Greek, but my Greek is not great. It seems like you can read what they're saying as just saying, you saw a spirit, and that spirit was the Son. And so it's not actually blurring the lines between two persons of the Trinity. And I don't quite know the text well enough to be sure about that. I wasn't sure if perhaps Father Stephen might know.
1: Yeah. We are actually going to talk about some of this Christology stuff in the third half, but why don't you give at least some response now, Father?
0: We are going to get into this a little more thoroughly in the third half. But and this is sort of the framework we're going to be getting into in the third half is. The question should always be, right, before you assert that the text is teaching something, is this the only way you can read it? So that's kind of what you did, right? Like, you looked at the Greek and you're like, well, that's not necessarily saying that, right? And there is a perfectly orthodox way to read that. So why would you read it the other way? And so in the third half, we're going to get into a little more about why some scholars read things in certain ways based on certain presuppositions.
1: Yeah.
0: Okay. And what you've pointed to is a good example of that in this text that we're going to develop more there. So you're tracking with us.
4: Oh, well, that's good. That's good. Do you have a moment for hopefully a quick off-topic question? But
0: I got nowhere to be.
4: Topics that have come up a lot on the show.
1: Sure, yeah. Sure.
4: So, in talking about atonement, there's been really multiple episodes that have hit it from different angles, and they've all been really helpful. one aspect that I'm a bit confused about, and I know you mentioned it in one of the episodes, but I couldn't quite follow how it fit, was when it came to the curse. And so in one, it was almost, at least the impression I got, and I could be mistaken, was that we don't think of Christ as a substitute in the sense of his death, as Peter calls him, more of an example in suffering. But is there a sense in which, if you're not talking about atonement, if you're specifically talking about the curse, is there a substitutionary element there? Because we don't usually think of ourselves as enduring the curse beyond the fact that, I guess we do in the sense that we die. Is death the only part of the curse or the main part of the curse? I guess I'm not sure how to reconcile that part of it.
1: Yeah. So, I mean, the curse is the effects of sin, right? And
4: okay.
1: Dying is not the only effect of sin.
4: Yeah.
1: You know, dying materially, physically, right? Obviously, spiritual death. Yeah, I mean, all of the things that we suffer in this world are the curse.
4: Yeah.
1: So there's no, in what sense did Jesus take all that away? At this, you know, we're still experienced so that we wouldn't have to experience it at all. I mean, I don't know about you, but I experienced the effects of sin in my life, including my own sin, especially my own sin, but other people's sin as well. So, yeah, I mean, in that sense of Jesus did this so that I don't have to, I'm just not seeing it. I'm just not seeing it, you know? You know, as we've, I can't remember which episode it was, Father, but what we kind of boiled it down to, like, it's clear that we're suffering all these things. And the one thing that some people would essentially say is that Jesus suffered damnation so that we don't have to. But then you have to say that Jesus was damned. And then that introduces a big Christological problem. To come back to your first question, it introduces a big Christological problem is that how can God be damned? How can, you know, you split the Trinity that way? Like, that's a problem. That's a big problem. I don't know. Am I remembering correctly, Father?
0: Yeah. Well, yeah, in terms of atonement. So I'm going to categorize this in terms of fleshing it out rather than disagreeing with Father Andrew, because I'm
1: thanks.
0: You super
1: don't
0: charitable
1: have to disagree with
0: everyone.
1: Me every time.
0: As everyone knows, I am super charitable at all times with all people. So in terms of the curse, so there's what the word curse means biblically, right? But there's also, we need to do a little disambiguating between, so there's the curse as in like the curse that Adam receives, right? Which is what Father Andrew was mainly talking about, right? Curse in that sense. Mm-hmm. There's also the curse of the law or the curse of the Torah that St. Paul talks about. Okay. And that is included in one of our prayers that the priest does every liturgy. Thou hast redeemed us from the curse of the law by thy precious blood. Right.
1: Yeah.
0: And so that's a different thing, right? The curse of the Torah, when St. Paul talks about it, is talking about the curses like in Deuteronomy, like 29 and 30, right? Which was basically the prediction of what happened, the exile, right? Israel, in the language of Ezekiel, Israel had died and was dry bones, remember, right? And the promise was that Israel would be resurrected, right? But Israel had died as a result of the curse of the Torah, not that the Torah was a curse, but because they did not keep Torah, they received the curses of the Torah. And so that is also within the broad category of effects of sin, right? That is sort of the definition of curse, okay? And so the question is, for Christ, obviously, is completely free from sin and so is not under the curse. That's why the church has always been clear about the idea that the Theotokos did not suffer pain in childbirth. That's not some kind of docetism that Christ wasn't really born. That's because pain in childbirth is a result of the curse. right, that Eve received. So Christ's birth is free from that because he is not under the curse. In terms of the curse of Adam, we talk about Christ voluntarily taking upon himself

0: But how can he do that? How can he voluntarily take on himself the curse of the Torah without violating the Torah?
1: Yeah.
0: And St. Paul's solution to that problem is, Deuteronomy said, cursed is everything that hangs on a tree.
1: Hmm.
0: And so St. Paul's answer is that the reason the particular mode of Christ's death is important, why he chose that way to die, is that by dying, being hung on a tree, he voluntarily came under the curse of the Torah without violating it. And that allowed him then to redeem Israel from the curse of the Torah. So the way in which he redeems is not substitution, it's solidarity. It's participation.
1: Yeah.
0: And so we are redeemed from the curse of the Torah in Christ. We participate in Christ. We're baptized into Christ and put on Christ. So it's not substitution, it's participation and solidarity.
1: There you go. I mean, that makes sense to me. Does it make sense to you, Guillaume?
2: Yeah, I think so. It was also helpful. I think I was kind of squishing together two senses of curse with, you know, Adam and the curses of the Torah. So I think that also helps to parse those. And I wasn't really thinking that way before.
1: Yeah. Yeah. Cool. All right. Yeah, well, thanks for your call. We're going to take one more caller and then move on. So we have Eddie calling from Texas. Eddie, welcome to Lord of Spirits podcast.
3: Hey, thank you for taking my question. Actually, real quick statement. I just want to let you guys know I'm getting chrismated next month on the 12th. And all of a good chunk of that is actually because of you guys getting me through a lot of the humps and allowing me to convert to this faith. So
1: thank God. Thank God. Pray for us. You owe us a bit of prayer. Congratulations. Yeah, absolutely.
3: I definitely want to thank you guys. And then I have a question about, in my mind, and this is where you could probably declare me a heretic if I'm wrong on this, but
1: we don't get to declare people heretics because we're not bishops meeting in synod.
3: Well,
0: speak for yourself. I do it all the time.
1: Heretic. Oh,
3: yeah. Father DeYoung does it all the time. So, when I look at extra biblical books that are outside of the canon, you know, like First Clement and books like that, I kind of stack rank them. The letters of Polycarp, the letters of Ignatius, I kind of stack rank them. If they're closer to the apostles, I give them a lot of primacy. Where would I put the primacy of the Shepherd of Hermas? Because I know, like, it almost made it in the Bible. Like, would you put that up there with a letter from Ignatius or a letter from Polycarp?
1: I mean, I don't think it's accurate to say that it almost made it into the Bible. I mean, we spent the beginning of the show essentially saying no one ever called it scripture and several made a point of saying it wasn't scripture. I think within Orthodoxy, even though we don't have a sense of development of doctrine in this way, that, like, you know, gradually we came upon the doctrine of the Trinity after having sort of primitive stuff early on, there is certainly a sense that the early church fathers, which is kind of a broad term that sort of encompasses the first several centuries, that because of their use, they have a kind of greater authority. But there's so many exceptions to that I could lay out. You know, like, you know, St. Gregory Palamas is a figure from the 14th century, and he's this towering figure. You know, I couldn't say, well, you know, who needs Palamas? I have St. Basil, although St. Gregory Palamas might well say that himself. I think it kind of depends on what you're using it for. So I would say, especially if you're having conversations with Protestants and trying to explain to them the early church, some of the stuff from the second century is super useful for that, because you can say, look, these are the next generation or two from the apostles, and this is what they believed. This is what they said. So it's really very helpful for that purpose, I think.
3: That's exactly where I was kind of going with that.
1: Yeah. Yeah. Like, my go-to for that is always Ignatius, because he's directly

0: connected to the apostles, and he reads like an apostle. Like, to me, he reads like a blend between Paul and John, you know? But yeah, I think it's just sort of what you are going to use it for. That's at least where I would come down on that. I don't know. What do you think, Father?
1: Well, yeah, we're about to get into sort of the contents, right, of the shepherd. And I think part of it is sort of based on what it is and what it's about, right? So, and super short, I mean, unbelievably short summary, it's really about how to live a Christian life. Right, if you want the most basic description, right? Like, if it was on the shelf at your local Lifeway Christian store, it would be in the Christian living section, right? Like, that's the sort of
2: like
1: subgenre
2: parallel with the Didache kind of thing.
1: Even more so, and I mean even more so in the sense that, like, the Didache is sort of like an early church order. This reads very much like a second century version of the kind of thing that evangelicals publish a lot of. This is obviously much better in my mind than those. I haven't read all of them, so I can't say than any of them, but I tend to lean in that direction, right? In terms of just, you know, how do I live my life as a Christian? Dealing with very basic ideas of virtue and vice and this kind of thing, right? And, like, pursue this, avoid that, right? Yeah. Like, here are traps and passions and sinful temptations you can fall into. Avoid those. Here are virtues and good things to struggle toward and work on, right? It's very much like that. That's why if you've read any St. John Cassian, and everyone should read more St. John Cassian, as everyone knows who watches my Twitch stream, I play Cyclops and I tell people to read St. John Cassian. That's basically the summary of the stream. The reason he quotes it so much is because he's very much writing in that same kind of genre, right? And so he, in the 5th century, sees the 2nd century version of that as being authoritative and a guide, and he's expanding on that and applying it to particularly monastic settings and his own day and that kind of thing. So it is that kind of thing. St. Ignatius's epistles, or St. Polycarp's epistle, like to the Philippians and stuff, is a different genre than that, right? And I don't think the difference is a difference in authority. I think it's a difference in sort of what they're talking about, right? And what they're addressing and what they're focusing on, right?
0: Yeah.
1: It's a different kind of thing.
2: Yep. Perfect. Well, you absolutely answered. That's actually what I was looking for. You answered the question perfectly, as usual. Thank you, gentlemen.
0: As usual, I would say, as sometimes happens, but anyway, thanks for calling, Eddie.
1: Yeah. A lot of times I just go off on an interesting ramble.
0: Yeah. Yeah.
1: Don't answer the question so much as say a bunch of other interesting things. Right.
0: Thanks for calling. I have some things I wanted to say.
1: Yes. Yes. You have given me an occasion to propound upon the following topic.
0: So before we jump into the actual content of the Shepherd of Hermas, I just want to give a little, as they would call it, a housekeeping note. I don't know why we call these housekeeping notes, but this is what people say. A note about our episodes in July. So there will still be 2 episodes in July. And they will be on the 2nd and 4th Thursdays of the month. However, they will both be pre-recorded. And the reason is that Father and I will be traveling, me more than him. And so we will not be able to be at the mic on those nights. But what you will get is stuff that we recorded in front of a live audience at the recent Parish Life Conference in Springdale, Arkansas, where we both were a couple of weeks ago. So there'll be 2 episodes, and they'll each start with a presentation from one of us, and then there'll be a live Q&A that follows that. So it was pretty interesting, I thought, and there were some good comments and questions from those who were gathered, and it was a good time. And I should let you guys know, just so you have a sense of anticipation for this, Father Stephen's presentation involves mouse habitats.
1: Yeah. Let me tell you, I mean, I haven't watched it back, but just my memory of as it went on, I mean, Father Andrew, as usual, was perfectly acceptable, did a decent job. I was sterling. Dare I say magnificent. And that could be taken in different ways. So
0: you know. That is true. I mean, there's a lot of people called the magnificent in history and yeah. for various kinds of reasons. So what is in The Shepherd of Hermas?
1: Stuff.
0: Zero segue.
1: Yeah. You need to work on those, man. You need to work on those.
0: I know.
1: You know what is sterling and magnificent? The contents of The Shepherd of Hermas. So in terms of, I mean, we just mentioned with the second caller sort of the very broad stroke that it's about living a Christian life. The sort of major sub-themes, we might say, of that, in terms of things that are really emphasized, is a certain understanding of the church, and you'll see what we mean by that as we get into the contents, a particular understanding of the church, and the idea of repentance, the importance of repentance. So that said, let us get into the nitty-gritty,
0: yeah,
1: as it were. So you heard a little piece, Father Andrew read a little piece back at the beginning of the episode. That was already like an hour and a half ago, so I'm sure Father Andrew doesn't even remember it.
0: Barely.
1: So the beginning of the visions is occasioned by by Hermas encountering the spirit of Rhoda once again.
0: Yeah, Rhoda.
1: And as you heard, I find it hard to picture this Rhoda being Valerie Bertinelli somehow. But
0: wow, there's a good 80s reference. It's still hard for me to believe that she was the wife. Is she not still anymore? Is she? Did they? I don't know. Of Eddie Van Halen.
1: Okay, that's Valerie Bertinelli.
0: Isn't that what you just said?
1: No.
0: Oh, I'm just getting old, I guess. Go ahead. Keep on keeping on, Father. Just losing my sense.
1: Did I get it wrong? Did I say the wrong Valerie?
0: You said Valerie Bertinelli. Oh. Sound off in the chat. What did he say? Did he say Valerie Bertinelli the first time? I could have sworn that's what
1: it might be. That's not the Valerie I meant. Anyway. Okay. Valerie Bertinelli was on Too Close for Comfort.
0: One of us is going insane. And I'm
1: not Rhoda.
0: Okay.
1: Oh, I'm gone.
0: I'm vindicate gone. Me, chat. Come on.
1: Yeah. I would have made a Schneider joke if I was going for Valerie Bertinelli.
0: Okay.
1: Rhoda was Valerie who? I'm going to be unable to move on from this. I'm caught in a recursive.
0: Valerie Harper.
1: Valerie Harper. There we go.
0: See, you did say Bertinelli earlier. You did. Oh, they're saying you said Bertinelli.
1: I am way off my game, guys.
0: Sam, our most frequent caller ever, has confirmed this. That is a secondary authority. Sam has a secondary authority, at least in the YouTube chat.
1: Yes, I am way off my game. I meant Valerie Harper, not Valerie Bertinelli. He was on Too Close for Comfort. Would have made a
0: stop gaslighting me, Father.
1: And Valerie Bertinelli got a divorce.
0: Yes, that's what I was. That's what I was like.
1: Eddie Van Halen, back.
0: And
1: a long time
0: why
1: did they got
0: if she had called herself Valerie Bertinelli Van Halen, that guy's your fellow Dutchman, right?
1: I think technically, yes. I don't know that he was drank deeply of Dutch culture at any point, but Eddie or Alex, for that matter. But yeah, they were divorced before she was even on Hot in Cleveland. Like that's
0: yeah.
1: We're going deep into. TV land. That's what happened. Apparently, I invoked TV land and now.
0: Apparently, Eddie Van Halen is only 5'8". That makes me call into question his Dutchness.
1: Well, he's also deceased. So.
0: And Alex, yeah. And then Alex, 6 feet, which is kind of short for a Dutchman.
1: Why are you looking up their heights?
0: I don't know, because we were talking about them being Dutch. And that's the main thing I think of. That's the first thing I think of anyway.
1: The first thing, you hear a person's name and you're like, I wonder how tall they are.
0: It's, I mean, being a Lithuanian.
1: And I'm the crazy one here. I'm the crazy one.
0: Important to me.
1: Okay.
0: This is one of these digressions that people complain about in the Apple Podcast reviews, Father. So get it together. Yes. Come on.
1: Okay. So rolling it back. He sees Rhoda again. I have trouble picturing her as Valerie Harper.
0: There we go.
1: And of course, as you heard reference in Father Andrew's intro, he had had certain thoughts about her.
0: Yeah, which he says, yeah. And I only thought that she would be a good wife. Yes. Nothing more. And she's like,
1: when I saw her coming out of the water.
0: Sure, bro. Yeah.
1: Right. And so that right is the occasion for then the first vision happens. As we mentioned, there are five visions. The first one happens and he sees this elderly woman. And this elderly woman, as he repents of having had those thoughts, he's now a married man, married to another woman. As he repents of those Rhodesian thoughts, as it were, he sees the old woman grow young and become a young bride. And so the idea here is that in this vision, the old woman represents the church. And so when the people who make up the church, when they are, the idea here is that when they are living in a way that is worldly, when they are living in unrepentant sin, the church becomes feeble and weak, right? And when they are repenting of their sins and when they are seeking after virtue, then the church becomes strong and young and beautiful as the bride of Christ, right? So this is the beginning of, remember I said, a particular view of the church? This is a, the church here is seen as being, on one hand, right, not separable from the actual Christians who make up the church. Right. So it's not the church as a kind of institution or the church is abstracted, right? This is not like the heavenly invisible church in some Platonic sense, yeah, as opposed to the actual gathering of humans on this earth, right? This is the church and the people who make it up are united, right? And so whether they are repenting or not is affecting the character of the church as a whole. The church here is a collective entity made up of her members. And so it's sort of similar to the way in which Israel is depicted as a woman in the prophetic visions of the Old Testament.
0: Yeah.
1: This is another connecting line, right?
0: I mean, this image gets picked up a lot in a lot of, especially later Christian literature, the church as a woman.
1: Yeah. Yeah.
0: Yeah.
1: So, and we'll be developing this idea of the church more as we go on through the material, right? This is sort of where it's introduced. The second vision then happens in the same place 1 year later. Okay, so 1 year later, on the same stretch of road, Hermas encounters the same old woman, right, who is the church, and she gives him a book to copy. She says, here's a book, make a copy of it for the church, and then she takes it back, right? So he doesn't get to keep it. He just gets the copy. And the basic theme is a warning about the seriousness of post-baptismal sins. Okay. Now, this is if you've done any reading at all, right, in the Church Fathers from, say, the 2nd to the 4th centuries especially, you know about the various thoughts and opinions and things concerning post-baptismal sins, right? So we read, I don't remember which episode it was, but it was a recent episode where we read a couple of the apostasy passages in Hebrews, where it talks about there being no sacrifice for voluntary sins after baptism.
0: Hmm.
1: Right? And so we know there were people in the church in that era who took that very literally. Like, literally thought you could not be forgiven if you sinned after your baptism. And so you get the practice that became very common in the late 3rd and early 4th century of postponing baptism. And then the 4th century church fathers sort of pushed back against that.
0: Yeah.
1: Right? And sort of quashed that idea, right? But there was a very little reading. So a lot of people... will, based on this vision and some other things later in the text, will say, oh, well, the Shepherd of Hermas is one of those sources that's saying there's no forgiveness for post-baptismal sins. That's why it's hammering this post-baptismal sins are so severe. But here's the thing. The Shepherd of Hermas is a little weird here on this in that it doesn't say you can't repent of post-baptismal sins. It says you get one chance to repent of post-baptismal sins.
0: Yeah, which seems odd if you take that to mean if you sin
1: literally
0: the same way twice. Yeah, if you take it utterly literally. Yeah.
1: Yeah. Yeah. That seems super weird if you take it super literally.
0: Like,
1: right?
0: Why not three times? It seems weirdly arbitrary.
1: God will give you one after you get baptized, but then that's it, right? Yeah. And so I would argue that that doesn't make sense, and that the way we should understand the one chance, right, the one opportunity to repent, is referring to our life on this earth post-baptism. The idea is that post-baptismal sin is very serious, meaning when you're baptized for the forgiveness of sins, right, that means you're starting a new life and you're going to live a different way. Your life needs to change radically, right? In the sense that you need to start avoiding sin and pursuing virtue, right? But by talking about this chance, the chance it's talking about is your Christian life in this world. This is when you get to repent, that there isn't repentance after death, I think is what this is aimed at.
0: Yeah, you have one chance, and that chance is this life.
1: Yes. Sinning after baptism is very serious, and so you need to repent of it in this life, right? I think that's really the thrust of what it's aimed at, right? And that reading makes much more sense than the other one. So then the third vision develops a little more, and the imagery of the third vision is going to get expanded on in a huge way.
0: Yeah,
1: a big portion of the later text is going to return to this.
0: Image. This is one of the really striking parts of the text, I think, is this image.
1: And this is another image of the church. So this is expanding on the view of the church. And this is, the church is a tower that is being built.
0: Yeah.
1: Okay. And it's being built from stones, right?
0: By angels, which is kind
1: angels.
0: Of cool.
1: Yeah.
0: And there's explanation in there that, like, that the angels have care for the, not just care for, but like help to develop the creation.
1: Yeah. And they are, as they're building with these stones, they are selecting stones. So they get a stone, right? And they bring it over and they see if it fits. Right? And there are stones that fit well and there are stones that don't, that get discarded. Now this is going to get returned to. But the idea, obviously, is that the stones are human beings. And we'll come back to this where this image gets really fully developed. But this is obviously picking up on language like from St. Paul, right, where the church is built on the foundation of the prophets and the apostles, right? And Christ is the chief cornerstone, and then it gets built upon, right? Or the imagery of the new Jerusalem in Revelation with the gems and stones that are the apostles and the, right? So this is that same kind of idea, and we'll come back to this, right? But this idea of the church as a tower built out of human stones, right, is important. And again, you can see that for the Shepherd of Hermas, there's not a distinction between the church as such, right, the church, capital C, and the collection of actual humans, right, particular humans in a particular place at a particular time who are part of a particular community celebrating the sacraments, etc., right? Those are not sort of two different things. The fourth vision, this is the cool one. This is the one that the Lord of Spirits audience turns out for, right? So in the fourth vision, he sees the great beast. Not Jonathan Pageau. Despite what the internet might tell you.
0: I mean, you are born on the number of the beast. It is clear that you are the beast.
1: Yes, yes. If either Pageau or I is the beast, if it's down to the two of us, it's definitely me. So the great beast, which is 100-foot-long whale.
0: Leviathan.
1: Ketos, right? Like, so think like Leviathan, right? Like whale from Jonah, right? 100-foot-long that breathes a swarm of locusts. And oh yeah, the swarm of locusts is on fire.
0: I mean, that's pretty metal.
1: Yes, it's like the sharks with lasers on their heads, right?
0: Yeah. I mean, this is the kind of thing that would be in a movie you would like to watch.
1: Yes, yes. 100-foot-long whale breathing out a swarm of locusts is on fire.
0: Flaming locusts.
1: And the beast is four colors. Like his sections are four colors. The first one is black. First part is black. The second part is red, but it doesn't say red in the text. It says the color of blood and fire, because we want to make it more metal, right?
0: Yeah. Yeah.
1: And then gold, and then white. And in the explanation of the vision, the four colors are four periods of history. The black represents this world, this sinful world. The color of blood and fire represents the coming tribulation, the great tribulation that is coming. The gold represents the faithful who are refined like gold by the fire of the great tribulation. And the white represents the life of the world to come.
0: And by the way, also, this is, you know, Lord of Spirits fan service. The word that's translated as whale, okay, is ketos, which is the word that is used in the Greek version of the Book of Jonah for the sea monster. So this is very Leviathanic kind of, you know, imagery here. You shouldn't be thinking in your head like a humpback whale. You know, it's that. I mean, since when do you see humpback whales breathing flaming locusts, right? Right. But Leviathans, on the other hand, they always breathe.
1: Yeah, that, I mean, that all the time. Yeah,
0: yeah,
1: yeah, yeah. This isn't like, yeah, a humpback like George and Gracie, you know, doing whale songs to ward off an alien probe.
0: Right. Which is, I think that one is tied for, yeah, that one is definitely tied for my favorite Star Trek film, along with Star Trek VI, Undiscovered Country.
1: Obviously, Wrath of Khan is the greatest Star Trek film ever made. Like,
0: one of these days, I'm going to get
1: self-attesting.
0: When Christmas, that's true. Yeah, when Christmas comes around, I am going to get a wreath and have Ricardo Montalban's face put in the middle of it that I can hang from the front of the studio. So I will have the wreath of Khan and just see if anybody gets it.
1: Yeah.
0: Yep. Yep.
1: So, man, just drew the energy right down. Anyway. So four always has a special place in my heart because it was the first one I saw in a movie theater.
0: Yeah.
1: And afterwards, we went to a McDonald's and I ate my first Big Mac. Previous to that, I had only had hamburgers and cheeseburgers.
0: Hmm.
1: But that day at 9 years old, I ate my first Big Mac. And that day I became a man. Anyway. Fifth vision. This is, as we said, there's sort of some nesting here because the fifth vision, the shepherd appears. And the shepherd identifies himself as the angel of repentance. And he has pale white skin. So he's goth, apparently. And has with him the rod of correction. So it's that kind of repentance, right? Discipline going on. And so the shepherd is going to be, I mean, he's not really a psychopomp because they kind of don't go on a journey per se, right?
0: Yeah.
1: But it's more like some of the angelic beings who appear to prophets, right, during their visions and like explain things, or like the Archangel Gabriel explaining things to Daniel, right, that he sees in visions. Then the rest of the text is going to be the 12 commandments, which bear no direct relationship to the 10 commandments, by the way.
0: I was going to say, you thought they were just 10.
1: Plus two. and then the 10 parables. So the 12 commandments, commandment number one is to fear the one true God who created all things. And fear of God here is defined not as being afraid of God, but as the way you demonstrate fear of God is by exercising self-control. Meaning, because you have fear and reverence and awe toward God, you try to avoid sin, right, and do good and please God. Right. Commandment two is to become like a child. And this is not just become childish. Right. Sorry, internet, you have not arrived at Christian virtue. It is to become like a child in a particular sense. It's really talking about becoming innocent, the way a child is innocent. Because the two ways that's kind of developed is, number one, that you be innocent in that you speak evil of no one. You don't slander anyone. You don't speak evil things about people. Number one. And then number two, you give freely to everyone in need. So you give alms, right? The idea here being that an innocent person shares and an innocent person speaks only good things. If you know children, you know that's not what they're like, but this you get the idea here.
0: Right.
1: Don't be like an actual child, be like a hypothetical innocent child. Commandment three is to love the truth and to hate falsehood. And this is not just in the sense of like what you believe or something, but in terms of how you act, right? That you love seeking the truth and speaking the truth, right? You love honesty and you hate treachery, dissembling, lying, right? Falsehood of any kind, right? And love here means pursue, and hate means avoid, detest, run from, keep far from you, right? Commandment four is to maintain sexual purity, right, to avoid sexual immorality. But if you actually read this section, There's important provisos we have to put here, because especially when we're talking about some of these ancient texts, Christian and Christian adjacent, right? And by Christian adjacent, I mean like stuff from Gnostics and stuff. People make an assumption that maintain sexual purity means, well, number one, people assume it means be celibate, which it definitely does not here, right? Mm. Because Hermes is a married man.
0: Right, right. Right.
1: And has kids, and that's seen as a good thing in the text. That's seen as a blessing from God. Or they interpret it in a very sort of strict and harsh way, right? But for example, part of what is commanded in this section is that if a man's wife commits adultery, but she is honestly repentant, he should receive her back.
0: Hmm.
1: How is that maintaining sexual purity, you might ask? Right? Because some people would interpret that as being the opposite. That forgiving her would be the opposite of maintaining sexual purity. Right? But no, it's seen as maintaining sexual purity because, remember what St. Paul said, the marriage bed is holy and undefiled.
0: Yeah.
1: And so preserving that marriage bed, it being purified again through forgiveness, is better than divorce, even though divorce was permitted for adultery. Because if you break that marital bond, it can't be holy or pure anymore. It's broken, right? It's not there, right? So this is a very robust view of sexual purity that incorporates marriage, having children, family life, right? And it's talking about maintaining sexual purity in not violating the purity of the marital relationship, for example, by committing adultery yourself, right?
0: Yeah.
1: Or doing anything else that would break that bond. Fifth commandment, avoid anger and seek patience. So anger and patience are the two poles here, right? Like truth and falsehood, anger and patience, which is kind of interesting, right? Being long-suffering, in biblical terminology, having a long nose. Have we talked about that recently on the show?
0: I don't think so.
1: That's one of my favorite odd biblical idioms. So in Hebrew, a common Hebrew idiom for getting angry is that your nose is hot.
0: Yeah.
1: And if you think about it, that's the idea that you're like breathing through your nose, right? Like, so your nose is heating up. And so a related idiom for someone who is very patient and has a long fuse is that they have a long nose. So there are these texts in the Hebrew Old Testament, Hebrew Bible, that talk about God having a long nose. And you're like, what? But that's what's referring to. It's usually translated as him being long-suffering, right? Him being
0: patient. Yeah.
1: And so, I mean, that seems kind of obvious, but one of the interesting things is the way in which anger is described in this commandment is that anger is a spirit. It's like the idea of anger as a passion that enters into a person and takes control of them. Anger is almost like a demon possessing a person.
0: I mean, you know?
1: Yeah, right? That's kind of how it works, right?
0: Yeah. Yeah.
1: But the danger here is it actually talks about that spirit of anger, if you let it take root and come into you and dwell in you, it displaces the Holy Spirit who dwells in you.
0: Yeah.
1: And I think there's a sort of deliberate analogy here to what happens with Saul in the Old Testament. King Saul, not Saul of Tarsus. Right? Where, remember, he has the Holy Spirit. The Holy Spirit departs at one point, and an unclean spirit comes. And he has this sort of murderous rage toward David.
0: Yeah.
1: It's the same kind of thing, right? Whereas patience is one of the fruits of the Spirit. Right?
0: Right.
1: And so it's kind of this idea in Commandment 5, we see this in the Shepherd of Hermas, of you're going to participate in something, right? There's going to be some spirit at work in you. It needs to be the Holy Spirit, not a spirit like anger, right? Sixth commandment. Some of you will be surprised to learn where this comes from. Every person has two angels on their shoulders. One is the angel of righteousness and one is the angel of iniquity.
0: I mean, it's just like in the cartoons.
1: And these angels send thoughts into your head.
0: It's just like in the cartoons.
1: To guide you in one direction or the other.
0: Yeah.
1: And you need to choose which one you're going to follow. Commandment 7. Fear God, not the devil.
0: Yeah, I mean, does that mean... It definitely can't mean, like, be afraid of God, like quaking in your boots and not quaking in your boots about the devil. So, I mean, is this fear God in the sense of reverence, like reverence for God and reverence for the devil?
1: Well, it's talking about that in terms of behavior, in terms of what you do. It's not talking about an attitude or how you think about God or how you think about the devil. So in this context, fearing the devil means the devil is sort of being viewed here as the prince of this world.
0: Hmm. Okay.
1: Right. And so it's like, are you going to be afraid of what can happen to you in this world? The devil is very much talked about in the Shepherd of Hermas the way Satan is talked about in Job.
0: Okay.
1: So he's kind of on a leash from God, but, you know, he can hurt you. He can do these different things to you in this world. He can take things away from you. He can destroy your crops, your wealth, your family, your, right? Like, he could do all those things.
0: And you can sort and of so, hand over the reins to him.
1: Right. And so if you're afraid of that, if your biggest fear in life, if your biggest concern in life is not losing those things that you have in this life, you're going to act in certain ways, right? That's and not good ways, in sinful ways. Whereas if the one you fear is God, if what you're afraid of is, you know, standing before the day of judgment and being disqualified, right? Then you're going to live your life. If that's your deepest concern, then you're going to, is God's view of you, then you're going to live your life in a certain way and do certain things. And those are going to be good things, right? And so that's what it's getting at. When it's talking about fearing God and not fearing the devil, is what is your guiding concern? What do you think is the worst thing that could happen to you that you're going to work really hard to avoid, right? Is it something in this world or is it related to God's ultimate judgment of you and your life?
0: Yeah. Right? Yeah.
1: Commandment 10. Probably the best news for me out of all these commandments. And that is that you should avoid grief and be joyful.
0: So, yeah, Father.
1: Yes. So the constant giggling, see, guys, that's
0: it's a form of repentance.
1: That's why. But now, avoid grief sounds weird.
0: Yeah.
1: Right? And in the text here, it talks about grief crushing the Holy Spirit. That's the language it uses.
0: Right? Mm.
1: Whereas joyfulness is pleasing to God.
0: Yeah. I mean, there's a sense of quenching the Spirit, right?
1: Yeah.
0: Yeah.
1: But this is crushing, right? Crushing. So, like, I crush your head. But the idea here, because you're like, grief. And when he's talking about grief here, he's talking about grief. He's talking about mourning losses in this life. He's talking about being sad, including being sad over losing people you love. And animals you love and all this.
0: Hmm.
1: Right? He's saying that's bad. Now, he's not saying you're not allowed to grieve at all. Right? Like... you shouldn't be sad at all when someone you love passes away, right? That's not what he's saying. But he's talking about how if you just dwell in that grief, If you let grief over